0: with the extra point pending.
1: Yeah, this is a great job from Nathan Rourke as he rolls to his right on the run, hits James Butler, who's running into that right flat, hits him right in stride so that he can just turn and run into the end zone. So perfectly executed on this rollout.
0: Butler's fifth touchdown of the year, his first receiving. He has four rushing touchdowns. So Sean White comes out for the extra point. He is 24 of 25 on the season. Here's White. Kick is up, and the kick is good. And with that, the Lions cut the lead to four. Ottawa leads it 14-10 over the Lions with 6:38 left to go in the second quarter. TD Place in Ottawa. 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
0: Ten-yard touchdown reception by James Butler has brought the Lions to within four. Redblacks lead the Leos 14-10, 6:38 left to go in the second quarter here. A TD Place in Ottawa. It's the Moats. Bob Marjanovic along with Julio Caravetta. Beautiful sunset tonight here in Ottawa. Look at the wispy clouds, Julio.
1: Well, I think we missed all the rain, didn't we? Mm-hmm. That there was a huge cloud that kind of moved away from the stadium. We were expecting a little bit of rain tonight, but looks like it's blown over. So
0: guess what's coming, though? With the
1: sun moths
0: going
1: and the
0: down.
1: Bugs.
0: So, like, there's a bank of lights probably, what, about 15 yards ahead of us here, maybe 10 yards, like, over our heads. And the moths come out. Like, these things are, like, huge.
1: They're massive.
0: Like, they're, like, some of them are, like, 747s. It's, like, huge bugs. Very dangerous here at night. Carl Meyer getting set to kick off for the Lions. Pimpleton is back for Ottawa, as is Daniel Adebaboye this time. Pimpleton at the 10-yard line on the far side, splitting the numbers in the hash. Adebaboye a couple of yards inside the hash on the near side at the 10. Low, spiraling kick. Pimpleton races up, catches at the 25, crosses the 30, 35, and he's brought down there.
1: Still decent field position at the 40. It's a nice job by Patrice Rene with the tackle downfield.
0: Yeah.
1: That's a missed kick again by Carl Meyer.
0: So a first and 10 for Ottawa at their own 39 as they start this drive. Their worst field position of the night, I believe.
1: Say, it's been fantastic.
0: So they break the huddle. Hardy to the far side with Cade McDonald. Eberhardt to the near side with White. Bell is in the backfield. Handoff Bell up the middle. Finds a hole, and he's brought down by a couple of Leos. Finley and McKenna in on the tackle. Gain of close to 5 yards. Spotted at the 43, so a gain of 4. Makes it 2nd and 6. Halftime show coming up. Lions GM Ryan Rigmaiden will be Julio's guest. Three receivers to the near side. Mardner, White, and Eberhard. McDonald to the far side. Hardy the slot. Bell to the right of Mayer. BC brings 4 plays zone. Mayer fires near side, incomplete. Great coverage on the play by C.J. Colden. Intended target was Mardner. With that, the Red Blacks will be forced to punt.
1: Yeah, that's
0: it. Out.
1: Nicely done by the defense to get a 2 and out, get the football back, and get the offense back on the field after that touchdown drive.

0: So the Red Blacks will be forced to punt. Is this their first punt of the night?
1: Yes. No.
0: Second.
1: Second.
0: No, Noah
1: third.
0: Getman.
1: Third.
0: Is it?
1: Yeah, they had the two inside the 10, remember?
0: Oh, that's right. Just seems like Ottawa. Yeah, every time they got the
1: exactly.
0: ball, they
1: spin out the one.
0: Getman punts away. And this is Barry Hill at the BC 10. Backpedals a couple of steps, cuts to the middle of the field, crosses the 15, 20s near that hash. Still gets upfield, crosses the 30.
1: Yeah, that's.
0: And a nice return there. With that, we'll take a break. 5:09 left to go in the half at TD Place in Ottawa. Red Blacks lead the Lions 14-10. 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
0: 10-yard touchdown reception by James Butler has brought the Lions to within four. Red Blacks lead the Leos 14-10. 5:09 left to go in the half. TD Place in Ottawa. 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
1: Well, that 10-yard touchdown catch by James Butler capped off a 10-play, 57-yard drive by the BC Lions to get them back into this football game. Still trailing 14-10.
0: Butler making like a young Fulvio Tedesco out of the backfield.
1: Fulvio Tedesco. That's a fantastic pull.
0: By the way.
1: Led by Gary Layton.
0: The plug.
1: The plugger.
0: By the way, you were saying we had a happy birthday going out to Tom Vlasic.
1: Yes.
0: Notre Dame standout, UBC Vanier Cup champion,
1: yes.
0: Just turned 60. Had a nice night out. We had a few of the old boys together. And you're saying a bunch of the SFU guys got together.
1: Yeah, a whole bunch of them got together.
0: Plugger was there.
1: Plugger, Joe Germain, Chris Townsend, Carl Jovanovic, the Bear, Chris Beaton, Doug Preston.
0: Of course, you didn't show up because you're too big.
1: No, I had a prior. I would have loved to. I've been to all the other
5: Come
1: ones.
5: Come on!
1: Yeah, Carl Jovanovic, who really kind of leads the way there, is fantastic at keeping everybody together and it's a lot of fun when we go out. I don't have to tell you. You have a lot of fun with your guys.
0: Of course. Canadian Tire first down for the Lions at their own 33. Receivers far side, two to the near side. Work drops back, steps up, fires, looking for Jackson. And there's going to be a flag on the play.
1: Oh,
0: there's like all over the place. Jermaine Jackson collided with one of the Ottawa defenders. And this will be PI against the Red Blacks down to the Ottawa 40.
1: But it's a corner route. And he's going to throw it to his left where Jackson's.
6: Defensive pass interference, Ottawa number six. It's going to be first down for BC at the spot of the foul.
1: But this is what you want to do as a quarterback. He throws that ball up in the air, but because he has a defender who's chasing him, he has no idea the ball's there. Now it's underthrown. Nathan had a guy in his face, but Jackson does a great job. He never loses sight of it, and then he stops to get it, and the DB cannot stop himself and runs right through him.
0: Benny Sapp. So Canadian Tire first down for the Lions at the Ottawa 45. Hatcher to the near side with McInnes. Now Hatcher motions to the far side. Two back set for the Lions. Horvath up the middle, crosses the 45. Maybe he'll get to the 43. Not much there.
1: Yeah, that's their big team. Pickett's in the game. So he's going to come out. Barry Hill and Butler now in the game. Horvath is going to come out.
0: Gain of two, 4:15 left to go in the half. Lions down by four, 14-10. Big play here. Second and a long eight. Jackson to the far side with Hatcher. Barry Hill to the near side with McInnes. Katoy. Work takes the snap. Ottawa brings the blitz. Fires far side. High throw. Jackson catches it. 35-30. 25-20. Jermaine Jackson. Will he score? No! He's cut. Yes, touchdown. This time, Jermaine Jackson gets in. Unlike Calgary, we got dragged down at the one. JJ gets into the end zone this time. He tackled him at the one-yard line, did the Ottawa defender. But Jackson crosses the goal line, and what a catch, Julio.
1: Oh, he tipped it up to himself. So the ball is high initially. He goes up with both hands and tips it up in the air and then turns around and catches the tip.
6: Plays under automatic review by the replay center.
1: So he's throwing it out to his right. So he tips it up, and then he catches the tip, and then he's off to the races.
6: Upon automatic review by the replay center, it's deemed that the ball carrier was short of goal. It's
1: going to again.
0: King Ambers caught him.
1: Oh, it's his knee. The ball crosses, but his knee touches at about the one.
0: Poor Jermaine Jackson. Because he caught so much flack, he was telling me, by being caught by Zach Alexander in Calgary when he had like that five-yard head start. And this time, again, he gets caught from behind, and they will spot it.
1: That's a heck of,
0: spotted it about the two.
1: That's a heck of a play by him.
0: So a 42-yard pickup by Jermaine Jackson. And he is short of scoring, but the Lions are in great shape with the Canadian Tire first down at the Ottawa 2. Ball's in the middle of the field. Horvath comes up behind Couture. Rourke is behind him in the backfield. Rourke now motions out near side. Horvath goes left side, walks in, untouched. Touchdown, BC Lions. Xander Horvath scores his 10th rushing touchdown of the season. And the Lions take the lead 16-14 with 3:23 left in the half.
1: Yeah, they got themselves right back into this ball game. A couple of touchdown drives. And all that capped off there with that one-yard or two-yard run from Horvath. As you said, he walks in over the left side of that offensive line.
0: Behind Woodruff and Una. So Sean White comes out for the convert. Kick is up. Kick is good. And BC now leads it 17-14 with 3:06 left to go in the half. 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
1: Yeah, that two-yard plunge for a touchdown by Xander Horvath is an ending to that four-play, 45-yard drive. Also throw in that pass interference penalty. That was a big contributor to that drive.
0: Lions, of course, were in the Fire Smart Red Zone. 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Learn how to Fire Smart your home at firesmartpc.ca. Yeah, talking to Jackson after that game in Calgary, City caught so much grief.
1: Yeah.
0: Because you know what it's like in a film session,
1: yeah.
0: Right? Guys will start ripping you about your lack of speed and the fact that you got caught from behind.
1: And that was the identical play pretty much,
0: yep.
1: Wasn't it?
0: And he got caught again. I thought he was down right at about the one, but they signaled touchdown, obviously, but then they went to the... See, how does that tell you, Joe? Why can I tell it's a touchdown from up here and down at field level, they're calling it a touchdown,
1: yeah.
0: Right?
1: I hear you.
0: Well, obviously, it's a lot faster down there than it is up here. It's so funny. You go to a hockey game, and you watch a game from the press box, and everything seems so slow.
1: You go down close?
0: Go down close?
1: Gosh.
0: Whoa, Nelly.
1: That's every sport, though.
0: Totally. Yeah, totally different animal. So, with the officials on that one, we'll cut them some slack. Meyer begins his approach. Kicks away. Wobbly kick. Caught at the 17 by Pimpleton. 20, 25. Cuts to the middle of the field. 30, 35. And he's just shy of the 35 now. He's being pushed back by a bunch of Lions.
1: I don't know what's going on with Carl Meyer, but again, that did not look like a regular kickoff. I don't know whether or not they're telling him to do that, but he usually kicks the ball a lot higher.
0: Finley and Kameni in on the tackle. With that, we'll take a break. 2:59 left to go in the half at TD Place in Ottawa. Lions lead the Red Blacks 17-14. 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
0: BC Lions lead the Ottawa Redblacks 17-14, 2:59 left to go in the half at TD Place in Ottawa. It's the Moj, Bob Marjanovic, Julio Caravetta. We're talking about reunions the other night, right? You're going to love this story. As you know, Tom's sister is married to football royalty, family royalty in this province, part of the same family. Not going to mention the names to protect the innocent. So they go down to Mexico on a vacation, right? Little family vacation. His sister, her husband, who you know. And, of course, Tom, and they go down there. His sister's 3 years younger than him. Talking with the staff there. Oh, is this your son? Not only did it happen that day, it happened the next day, too. His sister losing it. Like, I've heard that with daughters and mothers. Like, oh, are you sisters? That's my mom.
1: Yeah.
0: But I've never heard a story where a younger sister was assumed to be the mother of her brother. And Tommy's a good-looking guy. He's still in great shape. Like, I mean,
1: he was a good-looking
0: guy. Yeah, 45, you know. He looks like he's 45. He just turned 60. Mayer, faced with a first and 10 at the Ottawa 39, takes the snap, looks near side, tries to fire. Nothing. He goes down. Quarterback sack, BC Lions. And is it Dante Williams?
1: Is
0: it Casey Sales?
1: No, TJ Lee was in there, too.
0: They're all in there.
1: It was a combination. I think TJ Lee was in there. Casey Sales was in there.
0: I think Sales might have got him first and TJ finish him.
1: That could be very possible.
0: So ball spotted at the 34, makes it second and about 15.
1: They gave it to TJ.
0: All right. So TJ, that's his first sack of the year, if I'm not mistaken.
1: Yeah, that's his eighth of his career, but his first this year.
0: Two receivers near side, Hardy and McDonald, three to the far side. Mayer's going to go right down the field. Oh, great defensive play. Intended receiver was Keelan White. And Dante Williams gets the left hand up, I believe, and swats the ball away at the last second.
1: Again, it's those seams in zone, right? But Dante Williams does a great job of extending and getting that left hand up in the air and knocking that ball away, or else that's a big completion right there. So he's got White up the left seam. And again, just a great play from Williams to recognize it.
0: Punts away. And this is Barry Hill's going to catch it at the BC 12. North-south crosses the 20. And he's met by a trio of Red Blacks there, including Aaron Casey, their backup linebacker. 11-yard pickup by Barry Hill on the return. Lions will have a Canadian Tire first down at their own 22 as they start this possession.
1: So the Lions deferred the kickoff, so they're going to get the ball to start the second half. If you can go down and get some points here.
0: And do the same to start
1: the half. Yeah, then you could really kind of open this thing up a little bit.
0: Katoy to the near side with McInnes and Jackson. Hatcher to the far side. Handoff, Horvath up the middle. Finds a bit of a seam, gets close to the 30, brought down at about the 28 by a couple of Red Blacks.
1: Yeah, it's a good hard run right there.
0: Niles Morgan.
1: I mean, he's so big and strong and fast. I mean, that initial contact very rarely brings him down.
0: Gain of 6 makes it 2nd and 4. Ball's at the 28. They need to get to the 32. 2:13 left to go in the half. Horvath, 10 carries for 52 yards thus far. Barry Hill and Jackson to the far side. Hatcher to the near side with Katoy and McInnes. Now Hatcher and Katoy motion to the far side. Horvath right behind Rourke. Horvath up the middle, tries to find a hole, meets some resistance, but he will pick up a Canadian Tire first down. Nice hard run by Horvath, and the Z-Train picks up 5 and a first.
1: Well, and nothing fancy. That's just right up the middle. But that's what makes an effective offense, right? When you're second and medium like that, you get that second and 4 to 5, 6, and you're still capable of running the ball to get first downs, that's when you can be really dangerous because the defense just doesn't know what's coming then.
0: Canadian Tire first down for the Lions at their own 34. Ball's in the middle of the field. Berryhill to the far side with McInnes. Jackson to the near side with Horvath and Hatcher. Ottawa brings four. Rourke looking under pressure, and he's trying to escape the rush, and he will be – he throws the ball away, and it's caught. Or it's incomplete, and there's a flag on the play in the backfield. And
1: yeah,
0: Rourke
1: hurt.
0: Was running around, twisting, jostling, and he is down, and he's not getting up.
1: Wow. He's getting up hard and slowly.
0: Trainers did not make their way to the field.
6: A major foul, roughing the passer. Ottawa number 97. It's a 15-yard penalty, automatic first down for BC.
0: Jelani Stafford.
1: Did he pile drive him into the turf? We're going to get the replay right now.
0: Rourke is staying out there. So
1: he's going to throw it to his left. He avoids the first tackler.
0: It's Morgan. And then Tui Hema.
1: Oh, it's that second. He comes in to give him a headshot.
0: So
1: I think they're going to take Nathan out of the game.
0: Is the spotter going to take him out? Ben Major now talking to him, and Rourke will be removed from the game, and Caden Salter comes in. So the Lions will have a Canadian Tire first down at the BC 50 with 1:31 left to go in the half. RPO time with Salter and Horvath, you think?
1: I would think.
0: Hatcher to the far side with Jackson. Two-back set with Butler and Horvath. Salter in at quarterback now. McInnes to the near side with Katoy. Handoff. Butler, far side, crosses the 50. Midfield stripe all the way in Ottawa territory. Still on his feet. And he's finally brought down inside the Ottawa 45.
1: That's another flag. It was Pickett and somebody else that were going at it.
0: Tyala and Ambers in on the tackle. That was a great run by Butler, but we'll see what the penalty's about.
6: Illegal hands to the face, Ottawa number 97. That penalty is declined. The result of the play is a first down for BC.
0: So they'll take the 15. They'll spot it at the Ottawa 44. It's Jelani Stafford who gets flagged for the second play in a row. Defensive tackle out of Connecticut. But it'll be a Canadian Tire first down at the Ottawa 44 with 1:19 on the clock. Salter still in it. Quarterback. Hatcher to the far side. Jackson to the near side. Butler in the backfield. RPO. Salter rolls out far side, pumps. He's going to run it. Crosses the 40, steps out of bounds. Runs into the kicking net, but he's still on his feet.
1: That's a smart play. It's an RPO. He's going to roll to his right. He had a chance to throw it. He didn't like what he saw, and this is a smart play. Just take what you can get.
0: Spotted at the 38, gain of 6. 1 minute remaining on the clock.
1: Nathan Rourke still in the tent.
0: So second down and 6. Pardon me, second and 4. Tight formation for the Lions. Hatcher's up top, 2 receivers to the bottom. Salter trying to run it. Flag in the backfield. He's going to get a first down, but there's 2 flags now.
1: Holding.
0: And it's Stafford who was dragged down. I think he's claiming that he was
6: holding.
0: Held.
6: Holding. BC number 54. We'll go back 10 yards. We'll replay second down.
0: Andrew Pearson gets flagged.
1: So Pearson's in at left guard.
0: For Una. So now
1: just
0: the
1: checking,
0: Lions.
1: I'm just checking the sidelines to see if Una's hurt.
0: Second and 14. Ball spotted at the Ottawa 48. Hatcher to the far side with Jackson and Butler. Berryhill to the near side with McInnes and Katoy. Salter looking over the defense. Ottawa brings 4. Salter steps up, tries to run, crosses the 50, 45, down to the 40, well short of the first down, but does pick up some yardage for a Sean White field goal
1: attempt. I think that was the entire intent of that play. They ran quarterback draw, second and real long, and just trying to pick up what they can. To attempt a field goal here with 49 seconds left.
0: So White, from beyond 40 this year, is 7 of 10. And there's a flag as the Lions had too many men in the huddle. And it's Goforth who gets
6: BC had 13 men in the formation. We'll go back 5 yards. It's still going to be third down.
0: Do you take him out of field goal range here now? And Sean White and coming off the field.
1: But you see how quickly that was made? Like, 52 is in Sean's range
0: yep.
1: normally. But I think that there's a little bit of a breeze out there. Both kickers going that way, they bailed on the kick.
0: Yep, happened both times. It happened to Ottawa, same thing. They were going to try a field goal, got penalized, and the same penalty.
1: Same penalty and the same spot. In the huddle.
0: Same spot, exactly. Deja vu all over again, as Yogi Berra would say. And if you don't know who Yogi Berra is, look him up. Google him, all you youngsters out there. So Pimpleton awaits at the Ottawa 10, Myers at the BC 50, 49 seconds on the clock. Punts away. End over end kick. Pimpleton races over, catches at the 15, steps out of bounds. Shortly thereafter, and Ottawa will be pinned deep with 41 seconds remaining in the half, and the Lions clinging to a 17-14 lead.
1: I asked my kids the other day if they knew who Joe DiMaggio was. Not a clue. Ugh. So sad.
0: I know. And they have all this information at their fingertips.
1: They don't.
0: It's the old Ryan Henderson. You know what the old Ryan Henderson line is? Well, it's before I was born.
1: It's the, you know, it's the idea too, though. If it's not on a 15-second clip on TikTok or Instagram, they don't know. They ain't looking up. They ain't looking up anything.
0: Ottawa first and 10 at their own 19. Pimpleton to the far side with Eberhardt and White. McDonald to the near side with Hardy. Bell's in the backfield. BC showing four. Come with four. Quick hitter. It's going to be Hardy makes a diving catch as he crosses the 25. They'll probably spot it maybe at the 27. So gain of close to 8, depending on the spot. And it will be spotted at the 27. Second and 3. Two receivers far side. Pimpleton and Hardy. 3 to the near side. Eberhardt being one of them. BC brings 4. Mayer drops back. He's going to swing this out far side flat. Plenty of space for Bell. Crosses the 30, 35, and he'll pick up a first down at about the Ottawa 37. Gain of 10. Red Blacks go tempo now. 25 seconds remaining. 3 receivers near side, 2 to the far side. BC, 4-man rush. Everybody else is back. Mayer drops back. Fires far side. Incomplete. Stanley Thomas Oliver covering Pimpleton. Nothing there, so it's 2nd and 10 with 17 seconds remaining.
1: They're not shying away for trying to get the ball downfield, so they're trying to get some points here deep in their own end. They want to try to hit a big one here. Wonder it's 2nd and 10, 17 seconds left.
0: Scouring the BC sidelines, Nathan Rourke is on the bench talking to Salter, looking at an iPad, so that's good news at least. So 2nd and 10. Ball at the 37, 3 receivers near side, 2 to the far side. Now White motions to the far side. BC brings 4, deep zone. Mayer drops back, and it's caught. Hardy crosses the 50 all the way to the midfield stripe with 11 seconds remaining. And Gary Peters gets up, talking to his teammates. Not happy with the communication there, probably. So first and 10 at the beast, or pardon me, at the midfield stripe. See if Ottawa can get into field goal range here. Mayer takes the snap again. BC plays deep. And this is going to be a catch. White all the way down to the BC 35 with 2 seconds left on the clock. He just gave him 3 points.
1: Yeah. On those last two plays.
0: Rourke apparently is good to go from what we're hearing from the Lions sideline. Thank you to Matt Baker. So he'll probably start the second half. So out comes Lowther. This will be a 43-yard attempt to bring the Red Blacks to within 1 as time expires here in the first half. Snap is good. Hold is good. Kick is up. And the kick is good. And the Brett Lowther 43-yard field goal has tied this game up at 17 at the half. And with that, we'll head to the locker room. Halftime show coming up. Lions general manager Ryan Rigmaiden will be Julio Caravetta's guest. 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
8: 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Breaking down the opening 30 minutes, this is the BC Lions Halftime Report.
1: And welcome back to Ottawa, where the BC Lions and Ottawa Redblacks are tied at the half, 17-17. And it's my pleasure, as always, to welcome the general manager of your BC Lions, Ryan Rigmaiden. How are you, stud?
14: I'm okay. I'm on pins and needles, of course, but I'm doing okay. Yeah.
1: A little bit better after the start, and we were just both talking about the start and how. I mean, it's I don't know how you kind of coach that as far as getting off to a better start. Like, you know, I mean, you're not going to tell me they're not prepared. They're not. It's just I don't know what it is with this team, but they just they finished strong. The second half is that they're almost a completely different team, but it's just that first quarter.
14: Yeah, we've had slow starts all year. You're exactly right. It's tough to. It's tough to figure out why. I promise you this with a Buck Pierce coaching staff and with Nathan, these guys are prepared and they know what to do. You know, it comes down to two things, coaching and execution, right?
1: Yeah.
14: And so, look, these other teams, I don't care what Ottawa's record is. They have talent, and they've got a coaching staff that their back's against the wall, and they got nothing to lose.
1: Absolutely.
14: And so they're going to get out here, and they're going to give us everything they have. For whatever reason, we always seem to get teams' best game.
1: Yeah.
14: And that's okay. That's what this league is. There's talent everywhere. So, yeah, we got to figure it out. We got to clean it up. I think Buck would say the same thing if he were here. We have had that tendency to start slow but then finish strong.
1: Yeah.
14: And so you saw it in the second quarter, so thank goodness we got back into it. And we get the ball here, so that's a good thing.
1: Has this been one of your more difficult years as far as what you do? Like, I know there are years, you know, when things kind of are, you know, injury-wise. But we've talked, I think we talked earlier in the year, this has been your worst year as far as dealing with the injuries.
14: So I went and look back at it. The most players we'd ever had on the six-game injured list was seven. I think at one point we had 17 or 18. And then the one game, when we had 17, I think on the one game we had five. So we had 23, 24 guys that were... Look, these aren't just you know, back end roster guys. These are starting players that make an impact every week. And so when you're losing those guys, the young guys have to step up. In many ways, they did, and you're seeing some of the young talent do what they do. But this has been the weirdest year for me, just in terms of the injury. It's one thing if it's the same reoccurring type of injuries, whether it's a hamstring or it's a shoulder or something. But when it's everything at every position group. You know, we had a two-hour medical meeting with our orthopedist and our strength staff, and you know, at the end of it, it was bad luck. You know, it really was. Now, the only common denominator with that was we were not at home for 7 weeks, and so you know, you talk to NFL teams that have gone through that, and the distraction part of it is certainly something to it, but we got to rise above it. There's no excuses. There's nobody feeling sorry for us, and we've got to get better.
1: Well, the other part of that equation is this, though, is that when you do go through something like this, I'm anxious to see how some of the young guys step up, as you are, right? Like, I think in times you want to kind of be able to nurture them and put them in the right situation and not really kind of throw them into the fire. But sometimes you have to do that.
14: Sure.
1: And, you know, two guys that jump out at me, I look at a Jermaine Jackson who got cut at training camp. I look at Tyron Hunt, who was released, who was here last year, who comes back, and now he looks like he's your starting right tackle. Like,
14: it's so...
1: All these guys, the Nick Senecals, the guys that, you know, you were like, oh, you know, but we got to do it. I mean, he's here, and you find out that they can play.
14: Yeah. Yeah, you mentioned Senecal, and that's the one that just popped into my head. You know, that week two game in Hamilton.
1: Yeah.
14: You know, he had found out he was starting at the last minute. He comes in. I think he has two touchdowns and 100 yards. You know, we drafted him where we did because we thought that he could come in and compete, and certainly he has. And so, you know, there is some light at the end of the tunnel with these injuries, is the fact when everybody starts getting healthy, and thank goodness we are, and we should have a couple more guys come back next week. By the time that happens, that means your younger back-end players that maybe normally in a normal year wouldn't have got on the field, now they do have some seasoning. So when it comes time to playoff football, when things get cold and all those things, now when we put somebody in where you're not as nervous about them, that being their first round of live bullets. So, you know, we're always going to be positive with it. And so, again, some of those young players have really stepped up. You mentioned Tyron as well and J.J., you know, that's about bringing in the right guys to training camp to where if you do have to cut somebody and they have to come back in and play,
1: they can
14: do
1: step
14: a good
1: right
14: job
1: in.
14: For you. So, yeah, we did a good job. The scouting part, the young guys, the young scouts that we have with us did a good job. And again, we're going to continue to move forward.
1: Speaking of that, this is a busy time of the year for you. I mean,
14: this is my busiest day.
1: Yeah,
14: right now.
1: And the reason, so people know, like, you know, your job is not only to be the general manager of this team right now, but it's also the general manager of this team next year looking forward. And so, you know, I mean, you guys are busy with all the cuts coming and trying to build your roster for next year.
14: 100%. So there's always a balance of winning now and then building for the future, right? And so today's NFL cutdown day. It happened at 6 o'clock tonight. And so, yeah, I had my computer on the field with me and was going through the cuts. And, you know, our young scouts are out there burning up the phones because it's not just the players that have – they're all going to get cut, for the guys that we're targeting. It's do they go back on the practice squad? And you saw somebody like Rob Carter, who we had last year, looks like he's going back to the practice squad with Indianapolis Colts. And so congratulations to him. But, yeah, it's not just the cuts. It's this whole domino effect of how you acquire the next group of guys. And thankfully we've got a great scouting staff, and we've got coaches that are willing to play these guys when their number's called.
1: This is always awesome. I learned so much when I'm around you.
14: Ah, thanks, buddy.
1: Thanks, buddy. That's Ryan Rigmaiden, the general manager of the BC Lions. The halftime score, BC Lions 17, the Ottawa Redblacks 17, and you're listening to BC Lions Football presented by Proline on 730 CKNW and the BC Lions Radio Network.
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0: Lions and the Redblacks tied at 17 at TD Place in Ottawa after one half of play time. Now for the halftime stats brought to you by Liona Local 1611, the official union of the BC Lions. First downs, BC 17, Ottawa 8. Second down conversions, BC 7 of 11, Ottawa 4 of 9. Net offense, BC 244, Ottawa 130. Yards rushing, BC 105, Ottawa 6. Yards passing, BC 147, Ottawa 129. Then you get into the big plays. BC had one play, 30-yard pass play or more. That was Jackson. Ottawa did not have one. Penalties, BC 6 for 44. Ottawa 7 for 84. Big story in this one, two turnovers by the Lions, giving Ottawa a first and goal on both occasions, which they converted into touchdowns. Ottawa with only one turnover. Time of possession, BC 19-28, Ottawa 10-32. 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
1: Almost a 13-yard difference in kickoff. Carl Meyer at 62, Getman at 74.5.
0: Getman begins his approach. Red Blacks going right to left, Lions left to right. End-over-end kick. This is going to be Berryhill, 15, 20, cuts to his right, 25, 30, and a good pop there on special teams by Aaron Casey, who's made his mark on specials a couple times tonight. Lions will have decent field position.
1: Yeah, Nathan Rourke out there, so that's a positive.
0: So it's spotted at the BC 34, Canadian Tire first down. 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Lions with their first possession of the second half. Two receivers to the far side, three to the near side. Some motion with Horvath in the backfield. Handoff, Horvath, near side, cuts it back inside, and he's going to get close to the 40-yard line. Nice run by Xander Horvath. Nothing there on the edge, and he cut it back in and picked up some yardage.
1: Yeah, that's an outside zone play. I mean, I think he's supposed to stretch that to the right, and there's nothing there, and does a great job of cutting back to his left to pick up, what, close to 5 yards?
0: Yes,
1: it is 5 yards, yeah.
0: Second and five for the Lions at their own 39. Two receivers to the near side. McKinnison, Berryhill, Katoy, Hatcher. Now four receivers to the far side as they go empty set. Rourke looking over the defense. And, yes, Rourke is back in after taking a headshot. Ottawa brings five. Rourke has time. Fires crossing pattern. We have a flag in the backfield. Jackson's all the way down. Still on his feet. He took a shot, and he's all the way down about the Ottawa 42. Took a shot at the 50, but flag in the backfield.
1: That's roughing the passer.
0: And, indeed, it looks like that will be the case.
2: Yeah, so major foul.
0: Ben Major calling the major foul. Nice alliteration there. We'll get the call from Ben.
1: Ben's checking his mic.
0: So the ball was spotted at the 42, another 15. This will put him down to the 27.
2: Two, roughing the passer. Ottawa number 55. This is a 25-yard penalty and an automatic first down.
1: Holy smokes.
0: 25?
1: Well, he went to his knees.
0: Blessman Tayala, 27-year-old out of Hawaii. And this brings the ball all the way to the Ottawa 18.
1: Holy smokes.
0: So the Lions are in the Canadian Tire red zone now. Or pardon me, the Canadian Tire red zone. 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Canadian Tire first down at the 18. Four receivers to the far side. Horvath in the backfield. Two receivers motion near side. McKinnison, Hatcher. McKinnis looked like he was offside. They got away with it. Checks it down. Little look-in pass to Horvath. Crosses the 15.
1: That's good patience, right? Like, I know some people, it's not the sexy thing to do, but, man, is it smart.
0: Lions got away with an offside.
1: Yeah, they did on this downside. Yeah, I thought it was offside, too.
0: So they spotted at the 14. Gain of four makes it second and six. Hatcher to the near side, Katoy, Berryhill, McKinnis to the far side, Jackson the slot on the near side, Horvath to the right of Rourke, Ottawa brings the blitz, Rourke fires far side, Katoy knocked out of bounds at the 2-yard line. It was Shadwell Kuba, the corner on that side, who got there to prevent a touchdown, but the Lions will have a Canadian Tire first down at the 2-yard line, first and goal for BC.
1: Yeah, and that's Katoy's first catch. came into this game 19 targets, 18 catches. So obviously add the now 20 targets, 19 catches. He is so reliable.
0: First and goal at the two-yard line. Ball's on the far hash. Horvath comes up behind Coach Scherr. Takes the snap, goes left side. Touchdown, BC Lions. Xander Horvath goes airborne, and the Z-Train lands in the end zone with another touchdown, his second of the night, his 14th of the season, and the Lions take a 23-17 lead.
1: Yeah, nice way to start the second half. Take it right down and score, aided by that big
0: penalty against roughing the passer. 25 yards.
1: 25-yarder.
0: Great. Lion, who's down on the play, seems to be someone. Is it Una? He's down at the 1 yard line. They're looking at his right foot, right ankle. So try to make
1: it
0: out.
1: I think it is Una. Pearson was in there, so maybe that's why he was in. On the
0: Well, we have some time. Time now for the out-of-town scoreboard, brought to you by the BC Federation of Labor. The BC Federation of Labor has been standing up for workers and communities since 1956. That's Julio minus nine. By working together, we can break the silence on gender-based violence.
1: Well, it all started on Friday. Big win for the Winnipeg Blue Bombers against Montreal, 44-28. Very dominant win for them. And what about the Calgary Stampeders on Saturday, 28-23 over Hamilton? Saskatchewan comes back and beats Toronto 28-24, and here BC's just about to go up 24-17.
0: Kick is up, and the kick is good. So the Lions take a seven-point lead, as Julio mentioned, 24-17, 12 minutes left to go in the third quarter. At TD Place in Ottawa, you're listening to BC Lions Football, presented by Proline on 730 CKNW, the BC Lions Radio Network.
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0: 2 yard touchdown run by Xander Horvath, his second of the game, has given the BC Lions a 24-17 lead on the opening possession of the second half. 12 minutes left to go here in the third quarter as the Lions get set to kick off to the Red Blacks. It's the Moj, Bob Marjanovic, along with Julio Caravetta, Trevor Martange, our producer in the nation's capital. Trevor's going to get some culture this week, because we stay out here the entire week to go to Montreal. You'll get a little culture, too. Go to some museums, check out some of the architecture here.
1: Yes, looking forward to the War Museum. I've never been there.
0: I was there 2 years ago. No, longer than two.
1: All the years I've
0: been
1: here.
0: It was a COVID year that I was out here. It's awesome. You're going to enjoy it.
1: I enjoyed my lunch today. It was at my cousin's, Frank and Jana.
0: Yeah,
1: what was so nice. Oh, the pasta, meatballs.
0: Linda's listening. If Linda's listening, you're going to get in trouble because she doesn't feed you pasta.
1: Then I had pampanella and then two desserts.
0: It's the only time you have pasta.
1: And then some liqueurs. Frank and Paolo, Frangelico? My cousin. Oh, no, limoncello. And my cousin Frank and his brother Paolo, the whole family, all the beautiful kids, everything was beautiful. Their
0: and
1: wives.
0: You got to eat pasta for the first time in weeks.
1: Yes, it was beautiful.
0: End over end kick. Pimpleton backpedals all the way to the Ottawa 8, 10, 15, 20. Cuts near side, 25.
1: See, now that's a kickoff.
0: Brought down there.
1: That go down to the 7?
0: Tackle on the play by Kieran Poussant. Now, hold on a second here. Your wife has taken pasta out of your diet. So you come to Ottawa, and you basically betray your wife by eating pasta.
1: So I went into their house today.
0: No, hold on.
1: Yeah, I betrayed her.
0: Okay, thank you.
1: Yeah.
0: Admit it.
1: And but the smell is just like my mother's house. You know that Sunday sauce smell? fresh bread.
0: Is failing to cook pasta grounds for divorce?
1: Against an Italian, I guess it's pretty close.
0: First and 10 for Ottawa at their own 27. One receiver on the near side. Handoff Bell near side. Met in the backfield and brought down at the 20.
1: A tackle for loss. That Betts, yeah, he's at the bottom of that pile.
0: Trying to see who it was. It was Augusta. I think that was the
1: yeah,
0: first to
1: right.
0: arrive.
1: Yeah, you're right. Augusta was the first to arrive.
0: Love those numbers that the Lions have. You just tell by the body type. It was David Gusta, rookie lineman out of Kentucky. Tackle for a loss. Loss of about 5 yards. Drives him back to the 22.
1: Yeah, and he's out, and now Lorenzo Maldon is in.
0: Mardner to the far side with White. Hardy to the near side with Eberhardt. And McDonald, pardon me, Eberhardt on the far side. Lions bring five. Meyer fires far side. Great catch. Picking it up off the turf. Are they saying it's incomplete?
1: Yeah, incomplete.
0: Wow.
1: Nicely done by the defense.
0: I thought Keelan White had that one. Still would have been way short of first down. Yeah.
1: It's nicely done by the Lions. Again, their defense coming up big.
0: So, punting for the Red Blacks will be Getman.
1: He's averaging 52 yards a punt.
0: That's where they keep him around. Yeah, he's sure ain't an athlete.
1: Yeah, he's Smowitz, right? He's the one who missed that tackle on the sideline for the return.
0: Yeah, and then, like, did you see him on the bobbled snap? It's going to be Berryhill catch at the BC 35, cuts to the middle of the field. Now he tries to get to the wide side. He's got all the way to the 30 flag on the play, and he's going to be brought down by about four Red Blacks.
1: So it's going to be on Rene.
0: About the 35, so Berryhill knows it too. So should have went north-south. With that, we'll take a break. 10:18 left to go. In the third quarter, at TD Place in Ottawa, Lions lead the Red Blacks 24-17. 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
0: BC Lions with a Canadian Tire first down at their own 24 as we continue proceedings here at TD Place in Ottawa. 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
1: Five plays, 51 yards, and they were helped out by that 25-yard roughing the passer penalty. So they're able to capitalize on that drive, obviously, and now get their second possession here in the second half.
0: Leading it by seven against a stubborn Red Blacks team. Well, although we should say a lot of the mistakes made by the Lions came back to haunt them. Self-induced wounds.
1: So Pearson is in that left guard. So Lions do not have another offensive lineman dressed.
0: Katoya to the far side as a wideout. Hatcher and McInnes to the near side. Two-back set with Horvath, who's the slot on the far side. Now he flip-flops with McInnes and Hatcher. Butler in the backfield. Handoff, Butler near side, cuts back to the middle, crosses the 30, and he's brought down there by a couple of Red Blacks, including Marcus Barnes, the halfback, out of William & Mary, school that's produced a Grey Cup-winning coach and a Super Bowl-winning coach. Only school to do so. You know who the two
1: individuals
0: are?
1: William & Mary.
0: Yeah.
1: So, sorry, a winning Grey Cup coach and Super Bowl?
0: Mike Tomlin and Pinball Clemens.
1: Oh, wow.
0: Second and two for the Lions at their own 31. tight formation. Handoff, Horvath up the middle. He's got to get to the 34. He might have got
1: really, really close.
0: Nice job there by Stafford.
1: It looks like at that spot, Moch, he's got it. Looks like he got about half a ball more than he needed.
0: And it's a Canadian Tire first down. Jelani Stafford.

0: him and Pickett are getting after each other.
1: One of the officials talking with Ben Major.
0: The Lions are backing up.
1: Two receivers checking into the game, so they'll be in a passing formation, obviously, with a first and probably 20 now. Penalties have hurt the Lions tonight.
0: Yeah, they have.
2: There's two fouls on the last play. Holding BC number 45. Major foul unnecessary roughness. Ottawa number one. We'll go up 5 yards from the previous line of scrimmage.
0: Yeah.
2: Automatic first down for BC.
1: Wow.
0: And if that's happened a couple of times where they've taken a penalty with that one holding in the end zone, remember that.
1: Yeah. Double penalties, and the Lions getting lucky with that. So Canadian Tire first down as they move the ball up to the 40. Hatcher to the far side with Jackson, Katoy, McInnes, Berryhill to the near side. Butler to the left of Rourke. Ottawa brings four. Butler up the middle, nothing there, and this is going to be a TFL. He will not make it back to the line of scrimmage. As the Red Blacks had about two or three bodies in there.
0: Yeah, they
1: including
0: really,
1: Tui Hema.
0: They did a good job of stuffing that running play. Lions have had some real good success, averaging about 8 yards every play and doing a nice job with that running game, which is over 100 yards rushing now.
1: Loss of two. Ball spotted at the 38, second and 12. Berryhill to the near side with Hatcher. Katoy to the wide side. Pardon me, Jackson's on the near side. Berryhill's on the far side with McInnes and Katoy. Butler in the backfield. Ottawa brings four. Work's going to check this down. A Butler crosses the 40, tackled immediately on the play by Morgan. And the Lions will be forced to punt.
0: Yeah, tried to look to his right, didn't like it, and then just dumped it down to his left to Butler. The Lions have done well with that play, but right there, the Niles Morgan from the middle linebacker spot comes up and makes the tackle.
1: Meyer back at the BC 25. Pimpleton awaits at the Ottawa 17. Ball's on that far hash. That's where Meyer's lined up at the 25 on the hash, and Pimpleton. Wobbly punt, races over near side, catches it near the 20-yard line, crosses the 20, comes to the near sideline, flag on the play, steps out of bounds.
0: Holding.
1: At about the 33, and this will come back.
0: Yeah, Keelan White, I think, 82.
1: With that, we'll take a break. 6:53 left to go in the third quarter. Lions lead the Red Blacks 24-17 at TD Place in Ottawa. 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
1: Lions lead the Red Blacks 24-17, 6:53 left to go in the third quarter at TD Place in Ottawa. It's the Moj, Bob Marjanovic, Julio Caravetta, and a friendly spider who's acting as my personal protector here in the booth.
0: I got one, too.
1: Do you?
0: Yeah, he's in the corner here.
1: People don't know personal protector. That's usually the guy they assign next to the punter, right? Personal protector, right? Whatever. Anyway, this guy, he's bombing around this spider, probably with the size of, I don't know, a quarter. But the good thing is, any moth that wants to come within this airspace, Sammy the spider is going to just chow down on him. So it's good. What's the most eccentric food you've eaten?
0: I had rattlesnake once.
1: Did you?
0: Yeah.
1: I had grasshopper at Safeco.
0: I remember once
1: it's actually pretty good.
0: I almost tried a frog leg.
1: I've had frog before.
0: I couldn't do it.
1: Frog tastes like chicken.
0: No.
1: It does. Alligator tastes like chicken, too. So Ottawa is pinned at their own 12-yard line.

0: break the formation. McDonald to the near side with Hardy. Three receivers to the far side, including Eberhardt and Pimpleton. Empty set as Bell motions out. BC brings four. Mayer drops back, fires right down the middle, finds Hardy, crosses the 30, and he's brought down there on a dig route.
1: Nice throw. That's a deep dig route, deep crossing route from left to right. Hardy's going to line up outside and just
0: TJ
1: in stride.
0: Lee,
1: yeah, perfect, perfectly done.
0: Ball at the 33-yard line, first and 10 for the Red Blacks. Three receivers far side, two to the near side. Four linemen. Everybody else is back. Mayer now audibling. Hardy's in the backfield to Mayer's right. Mayer takes the snap. BC brings four. And this is going to be a catch. Keelan White spins off a couple of defenders. Still on his feet. Crosses the 50. Great job by Keelan White. Finally brought down by Sankey. But that's a pickup of 17 yards.
1: Yeah, it's a great second effort. About six or seven of that came off him shedding a couple of tacklers.
0: Ottawa goes Temple. Two receivers up top, Hardy and Pimpleton. Three to the near side. White, Eberhardt, and McDonald. Again, Mayer audibling. Bell to his left. BC, four at the line. Come with four. Mayer drops back, fires, finds a receiver. It's Hardy again. He should have a first down depending on the spot here. He did get driven back, but
1: they're going to give him forward progress. He got about 9 yards. It's going to be second and one.
0: Tackled on the play by TJ Lee. And they go short yardage. Mayer comes up. Barnes comes up, goes right side. I don't think he got it.
1: No, I don't think he got it either.
0: And they finally blow the play dead. But Bryson Barnes tried to go over the right side with Carson and McEwen, and I don't think he got it. It'll be extremely close.
1: It wasn't Barnes, it was Mayer.
0: Was it Mayer?
1: Barnes is coming in now.
0: Okay, my bad. I thought they brought in Barnes on that second and short.
1: So the extra linemen check in for Ottawa. And Barnes, their third-string quarterback and third-down specialist, comes in.
0: About the length of the football?
1: Yeah.
0: So short yardage formation for the Red Blacks. Barnes goes straight up the middle, and he will get it.
1: Yeah.
0: Kenna comes from behind trying to drag him back, but it's to no avail. First down for the Red Blacks. They continue to move the sticks. 4:13 left to go in the third quarter. BC leading 24-17.
1: Red Blacks have 2 yards rushing. Lions have 122.
0: So first and 10 for Ottawa. Ball just inside BC territory. The BC 49. McDonald to the far side with White and Hardy. Eberhardt to the near side with Pimpleton. BC showing blitz here. They come with the blitz. Mayer quick hitter. It's a screen to Eberhardt, and this is going to be a nice game. Spins off one defender all the way down to the BC 30. 20 is going to score. Aiden Eberhardt, 10-5. Touchdown, Red Blacks.
1: Wow.
0: Aiden Eberhardt on a 50-yard screen play. Right call for the blitz, and the Red Blacks are within a point of tying the game.
1: Yeah, you called it. It's a perfect play versus blitz. You have man-to-man outside. He's just going to run a little bubble and come underneath where the offensive linemen are, and you got all those guys rushing the quarterback and so much space, gets good blocking. And then what a great spin in the middle of the field to beat Colden, I think, or Deontay Williams to get himself into the end zone.
0: Aiden Eberhardt, second touchdown of the game, fifth of the season. Has just allowed the Red Blacks to tie this game at 24 with 3:17 left to go in the third quarter. And
1: yes.
0: Again, right call, right time.
1: Yeah, I mean, they had anticipated the blitz and got exactly what they wanted.
0: So the Lions will receive the football with 3:17 left to go in the third quarter. See if they can respond here. With that, we'll take a break. 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
2: This is BC Lions football.
0: 8 never hurt. The former Lion just scoring a 50-yard screenplay to tie this one up at 24 with 3:17 left to go in the third quarter at TD Place in Ottawa. It's the Moach, Bob Marjanovic, along with Julio Caravetta. Lions getting set to receive the ball on the kickoff here. See what they can do in response to that. Touchdown by Eberhardt is second of the game. Former Lion, as we mentioned prior to the game, probably Ottawa's most outstanding player nominee.
1: He's been very, very good, very consistent.
0: Added to the resume tonight with two touchdowns. How many catches does he have tonight? He's got only two catches for 59 yards, but they're both touchdowns.
1: Yeah.
0: So Noah Gettman getting set to kick off. Jackson and Berryhill to return for the Lions. Kicks away. And this is going to be Berryhill on the near side. Crosses the 20, 25, 30. And he's wrestled to the turf there. Nice job on special teams by Daniel Adebaboye. Backup running back with a tackle. And the Lions will have a Canadian Tire first down. Their own 34.
1: Yeah, Nathan Rourke in that offense trot on under the field. Ball spotted at the 34-yard line. Again, very, very tough on them as far as their field position. Hasn't been great.
0: Lions break the huddle. Jackson to the far side. McInnes, Hatcher, and Berryhill to the near side. Horvath in the backfield. Tight end set. Handoff. Horvath left side. Finds a hole. Tries to get to the 40. Should be a gain of close to 5 on first down, maybe 6,
1: yeah,
0: depending on the spot.
1: Six.
0: And it will be 6 as they spot it at the 40. Second and 4, Lions go tempo. Three receivers near side, 3 to the far side. As Horvath's the slot, they go empty set. Ottawa brings 4, quick hitter far side. Berryhill, Canadian Tire first down. Wrestled to the turf by Barnes, but he picks up 6 in a Canadian Tire first down.
1: Yeah, still on the ball, so they're going to try to get some tempo here.
0: First and 10, Horvath to the right of Rourke. 3 receivers near side, 2 to the far side. Ottawa brings 4. Rourke has time, checks this down. Horvath out of the backfield, crosses the 50, puts his head down, barrels down all the way to the 54 maybe, so he'll be short of the first down, but again, a significant pickup on first.
1: I just get the sense that, you know, we talked about Reinbolt and his defense. You can see he's not 100% sure on what he sees.
0: Horvath, short yardage. Will pick up a Canadian Tire first down as he twists and turns over the left side. And he'll pick up probably 4. They'll spot it at the 51, so a gain of 3. Here's the thing, too. Look at the Ottawa defensive line when they go tempo. They're not even, they're just standing up. They're barely getting any rush. And now someone has taken a veteran move, taken a knee. One of their linemen is taking a knee.
1: Or is that Morgan?
0: Morgan. He's at the line of scrimmage.
1: Well, he's got the wrap around.
0: It is Morgan. You're right. Took a knee at the line of scrimmage, but I'm just wondering if that is basically a veteran move there because the Lions were moving the football, and you could just see the Ottawa defense looking gassed. What do you think Rourke's gone tonight?
1: I can tell you.
0: 15 of 18 for 206.
1: Well, he's had one incompletion.
0: Yeah.
1: He's thrown 2 to the other team, but only one incompletion.
0: So
1: he's been, you know, methodical. Like they've done a good job, I think, downfield. He hasn't been 100% sure on what he sees. So Morgan looks like he's struggling too, to come off.
0: Hobbling off with Was it right foot, right ankle maybe? So see what type of alignment the Red Blacks have now. As Tui Hema comes back out. So first and 10, Canadian Tire first down for the Lions at their own 48. Three receivers near side. McInnes the lone receiver to the far side. Hatcher now motions to the far side. Horvath out of the backfield. Empty set. Ottawa brings four. Rourke fires across the middle. Hatcher makes the catch of the 30. 25 of age. One defender. 15. 10. And he's brought down within the 10-yard line by a pair of Red Blacks. Big pickup there by Keon Hatcher.
1: Yeah, this is a great throw.
0: Gain of 44.
1: Oh, the players are asking for the thing to come out. This does not look good.
0: It's a Red Black who's down. And it is Marcus Barnes, I believe.
1: Yeah, and it's his right arm. You know it's something bad when the players right away go down on a knee, and they were calling for the trainer.
0: He slammed his helmet a couple times as well, so even he knows.
1: It looks like it might be his shoulder because he's the one who tackled. So Hatcher catches what we like to call a dig route, which is a deep crossing route. It's coming from the quarterback's left to right over the middle. He delivers it right on target. And Hatcher's able to take it down through the middle of the field. He gets tackled at about the 8-yard line. But when he gets tackled, Barnes, I think, tried to rip the ball out of there and then landed right on his shoulder. Because that's what he's holding, is that left shoulder.
0: Well, we have some time. 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
1: You know, I was thinking about this today. Around the league, look what happened this week. You got Calgary that dressed their and started their backup quarterback, and they get a big win against Hamilton. And then you get Winnipeg, probably with the biggest surprise, really giving it to Montreal. Man, oh, man, is this league going to come down to the final weeks? It's so competitive. And you just don't know what you're going to get from week to week, right?
0: Look at tonight.
1: Tonight, yeah, again, yeah.
0: It's just a competitive game.
1: And that's what makes this league so great.
0: First and goal for the Lions at the Ottawa 9. Double tight formation. Horvath right behind Rourke. Three receivers to the far side. Now Hatcher and McInnes motion to the near side. Rourke takes the snap. Handoff, Horvath, 5-1, touchdown, Xander Horvath, as he just barreled over King Ambers at the 1-yard line, and the Z-Train has left the station, and he's arrived in the end zone. Lions lead it 30-24.
1: And great lateral movement. Like, the hole wasn't there initially, but he cuts back to his left, and then, as you said, he starts going north-south. I don't think there's many guys that want to tackle him, and he storms his way into the end zone.
0: So Horvath, 9-yard touchdown run, his third of the night. Sorry, Tommy Stevens, but you're no longer the leading rusher in the league. Or pardon me, rushing touchdowns. Even his rushing touchdowns are cheap. Horvath earns his. You know that, don't you?
1: There's certain trigger words.
0: Tommy Stevens, one of them.
1: And Winnipeg's another one.
0: Winnipeg's another one. 31-24, Lions now lead it. 27 seconds remaining in the third quarter. Well, talking to one member of the Ottawa media who will rename nameless to protect the innocent. Not a fan of the Winnipeg media either. So there you go, Winnipeg and everybody out there. Only good thing out of Winnipeg that I've noticed is Strebler. He's a good dude.
1: He's going to be very, very good.
0: He's going to be very good. You two, when you two guys do the games on the zone, you guys are going to be awesome.
1: I'm pretty sure that he's going to be that guy, right?
0: By the way, Lions Director of Media Relations, Matt Baker, that AI press release he did, you look good. In the zone jacket,
1: yeah,
0: all black.
1: Right.
0: You're about 15 pounds lighter.
1: No, I've never been 15 pounds lighter.
0: Well, that AI rendition, you look good.
1: Yeah.
0: You look pretty sexy.
1: So that's sexy. Holy cow. I can't remember someone.
0: Well,
1: my name
0: telling
1: is sexy
0: you.
1: All in the same
0: I might
1: sentence.
0: Put that on my Twitter account. You see what type of response you get.
1: Oh, it's you'll not going to be good.
0: You'll be getting girls delivering pasta to you. Don't worry about
1: I don't need any more pasta.
0: Don't worry about Linda not giving you pasta. They see that picture? Out of a boy back with Pimpleton, Mayer begins his approach. and end over end kick. Pippen was going to catch it at the 10 between the numbers and the hashes. Crosses the 15, 20, 25, 30. Cuts to the middle of the field. Brought down there. Flag on the play. Nice special teams tackle by Finley. He's done a great job on specials this year, hasn't he?
1: He's just a good football player. He's just a good football player. It doesn't matter where you put him. He's going
3: to
1: make plays for you.
3: Holding Ottawa number 15. The 10-yard penalty. It's first down for Ottawa.
0: Eric Cumberbatch, DB out of the University of Ottawa, penalized on the play, and they'll back this up.
1: So lots of action here, obviously, in Ottawa, but Jim Popp, I see he's down on the sidelines watching. He's been brought in this week to be the senior football advisor, try to get this ship righted.
0: First and 10 for the Red Blacks, own 14, ball on the near hash, three receivers near side. White, Eberhardt, Pimbleton, two receivers to the far side. McDonald and Hardy, Bell in the backfield. BC brings four. Mayer drops back, fires near sideline, finds the receiver, Kalen White. And they will spot this at the 21 as he was wrestled out of bounds. But that's a gain of close to seven.
1: I'm pretty sure that they've just completely abandoned the running game.
0: What have they run the ball to?
1: They've run it like, I think they've run it
0: six times.
1: I think four of those times have been plunges.
0: Three quarterback sneaks, you're right. Bell, two for minus one. Adebaboye, one for one. Two receivers near side. McDonald and Hardy, three to the far side. BC brings six. Mayer drops back, fires, goes downfield. Intercepted, Finley. He's at the 30. Down to the 25 and tripped up there. Jackson Finley with the interception. His second of the season, and the Lions are in the Firesmart.ca red zone.
1: Yeah, that's a fantastic play by Jackson Finley. Just reading the quarterback and just playing center field.
0: With that, we'll take a break. Three quarters in the books here at TD Place in Ottawa. Lions lead the Red Blacks 31-24. 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
8: This is BC Lions football.
0: Lions lead the Red Blacks 31-24 after three quarters of play here at TD Place in Ottawa. It's the Moj, Bob Marjanovic, along with Julio Caravetta. Jackson Finley, with his second interception of the game, has given the Lions a Canadian Tire first down deep in Ottawa territory as we start the fourth quarter. First and 10 for the offense at the Ottawa 25.
1: Yeah, you got to turn this into seven, and it's really going to change this game. Jackson Finley's sixth career interception. I mean, how good a football player is he going to be in a few years? Like, he's really good right now. The sky's the limit for that kid.
0: His Uncle Brooks, I follow on Instagram.
1: Yeah.
0: Right? He posted a story the other day. I thought it was the Big Show from the WWE. Like, he looked like the Big Show. Like, you know, remember the Big Show? I believe Kevin White was his name. Paul White, thank you. Thank you, T-Mart. Big wrestler, the Big Show? No?
1: I don't remember. No, I wasn't a wrestling guy.
0: No? T-Mart would know.
1: T-Mart corrected you. He knows.
0: Yeah, he knows Paul White. I met the Big Show one time.
1: Where?
0: He's in Vancouver at the Earls on Hornby. Tried to get him on our show in 1040, but just didn't work out. He was just having kind of like lunch and stuff. Canadian Tire first down at the 25. Rourke takes the snap. RPO rolls out far side, fires, finds a receiver. McInnis down about the 16-yard line. Ball comes loose, and I think Ottawa might have it. We'll see what the call is here from the officials. And Ottawa claims they've come up with the football. Ambers has the ball. We'll see what the officials come up with in terms of a decision.
1: See, we get the replay here. It's the RPO. He's throwing the curl pattern to his right to McInnes. And he's saying, was he on the ground?
0: Majors talking it over with three officials at about the 16-yard line. Ottawa saying it's their ball. And we'll see what the decision is from the referee, Ben Major.
3: The ruling on the field is a fumble recovered by Ottawa, and this is automatically reviewed by the replay center.
0: All right. So we're going to watch the replay and see if we can come up with anything here. And Julio's glued to the TV. No replay yet. Here we go.
1: So he fakes the handoff and rolls to his right, and he's going to throw the curl pattern. It's caught. He's down, is he not? I can't. The angle they showed, we're going to see something from the front.
0: Makes the catch. Ball kind of comes loose. He's down.
1: Oh, no, he's down.
0: Well, it's Fort McMurray. See if the boys... Now, this should be okay. It's only like 6:30 or 7:30 in Alberta. It's those late games you got to worry about when it's like 10 or 11. We'll see what the boys at Fort McMurray come up with.
1: The offense is still out there.
3: Upon automatic review by the replay center, the ruling on the field stands. First down, Ottawa.
1: Oh, you got to be kidding me.
0: Ah, I love the replay officials in this league. So it's a first down for Ottawa at their 17. I'll reserve comment. I'll leave
1: Holy
0: that to you.
1: Cow.
0: I'll leave it to you.
1: You know what I'm going to say.
0: Go ahead, say it.
1: It's terrible.
0: Ottawa breaks the huddle. McDonald to the far side with Eberhardt. Three receivers near side. White, Hardy, and McDonald. The reverse action, White. Now he hands it off to Eberhardt. Eberhardt looking to throw, and he's going to be sacked. Great play there by Colden as he came up and sacked Eberhardt, who's looking to throw the ball after he took the handoff from Hardy.
1: Yeah, they tried to run the reverse, and Eberhardt was going to, he came from the quarterback's left, took the handoff, and came out to his right and was going to throw it. And he actually does a smart thing. There was nobody open downfield.
0: Loss of 7. Back to the Ottawa 10. Makes it 2nd and 17. And man, do the Lions need a stop here. Hardy to the far side with McDonald. Three receivers near side. And that's going to be an offside against BC, I believe. Somebody jumped. Everybody's pointing that way. They're pointing this way. Get the call from Ben Major.
1: I think
0: Major.
1: It was their left guard that moved, or their, excuse me, their right guard that moved. Moved, excuse me.
0: Carson. Is it Samuel Carson from Louisiana Monroe? Get the call from Ben Major eventually. So we await.
1: And we await.
0: And we await.
1: They're moving them back.
3: Procedure Ottawa, the right guard. We'll go back 5 yards. It's still second down.
0: Samuel Carson.
3: We're going to be on a hold here.
0: His dad, Paul, played at the University of Calgary, played against him. Remember we were talking the other week when we were at Spelumbo's.
1: Well, that's kind of
0: Carson.
1: That's kind of scary that now all of a sudden
0: kids?
1: The kids are all playing.
0: And Paul, I believe, was involved with the Okanagan Sun for a while as one of their executives. So 2nd and 21 at the Ottawa 5. BC brings the blitz. Mayer fires near side, finds a wide open. Martiner crosses the 15, tackled there. So TJ Leon on the tackle.
1: Yeah, it's a good job by the defense after that terrible call on the fumble.
0: And the Red Blacks will be forced to punt. You know what I'm happy about? I have yet to call them the Rough Riders tonight.
1: Oh.
0: I was talking to Rod Black before the game
1: yourself.
0: About you calling Josh Archibald.
1: Nate.
0: And he calling Stanley Berryhill Damon. And he said it happened to me. He was talking about Harrison Frost. They called him Harrison Ford.
1: Oh, that's right, he did. I was listening to that.
0: And this is going to be Berryhill catching this punt. Trips back all the way at the numbers at the 30 on the near sideline. Now he goes north-south, finds a little bit of a hole, crosses the 40, spins off a couple of defenders. And he's brought down by the second wave as he crossed the 40. Will take a break. 12:50 left to go in the fourth quarter. Lions lead the Red Blacks 31-24 here at TD Place in Ottawa. 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
0: BC Lions lead the Ottawa Red Blacks 31-24, 12:50 left to go in the fourth quarter here at TD Place in Ottawa. It's the Moj, Bob Marjanovic, along with Julio Caravetta. Lions with the Canadian Tire first down at their own 41 after the Ottawa punt. We're talking about those name drops that we kind of mistakenly do sometimes.
1: Yes.
0: And it's funny because Rod Smith was talking about Harrison Ford. So I'm watching the Ottawa game, and I'm going through their roster like Monday night, and I said, please do not call King Ambers David, right?
1: David Ambers.
0: So I'm watching the last Ottawa game, the very first series. Swear to God, Marshall Ferguson and David Ambers with the tackle. Thank you, Marshall. Oh, man, it's just, hey, you know what? Like I was talking with Rod before, if you pitch a perfect game in this, you're fooling yourself.
1: Yeah.
0: Because I've talked to the greatest of greats in terms of play-by-play guys over the years, and they all say the same thing.
1: Yeah.
0: You never do a perfect
1: You're only
0: game.
1: Human, buddy.
0: You never call a perfect game. All right, so a Canadian Tire first down for the Lions at their own 41. See if they can add to their seven-point lead here as we're early in the fourth quarter. And Nathan Rourke, he's having himself not bad night. 17 of 20 for 256. Butler right behind him in the backfield. Play action. Rourke's going to screen this to Butler near side flat. We got a flag, 50. Wow. Midfield, 50, 45, wrestled out of bounds at about the 35-yard line, but this one is coming back. It's holding against the Lions.
1: Oh, that's too bad. That's well set up screen.
0: Wow, that's
1: that was a great job. It's a great miss.
3: Holding, BC number 57. We'll go back 10 yards. We'll replay first down.
1: This is a grain. You're showing motion and the quarterback rolling to the right, and they come back and throw against the grain to the left.
0: Slugger.
1: Yeah, I mean, this is, I mean, anytime they're getting any kind of, like, whether turnover, now a penalty, right, these are hard to overcome, right?
0: First and 20 now at their own 31. Was it a hold?
1: Yeah, he spun him.
0: All right.
1: And he didn't need to.
0: Hatcher to the near side with Jackson, three receivers far side. Berryhill Katoy. Rourke drops back. Take a shot down the left side rail for Jackson. Makes the catch. Falling down, and they'll spot it at the 41-yard line. Big catch there by Jermaine Jackson to get the Lions out of a first and 20 hole.
1: Yeah, exactly. And Jackson goes over 100 yards with that. 124 yards. Now that's his second 100-yard-plus game.
0: Gain of 38. Canadian Tire first down at the Ottawa 41. Empty set. Rourke takes the snap. Fires far side. Katoy crosses the 30 down to the 25. Brought down there. And that's a Canadian Tire first down for the Lions. They'll spot it at the 25. Lions go tempo. Four receivers near side, two to the far side. Empty set. Rourke fires crossing pattern, finds Hatcher, spins off defender. Second man comes in and cleans him up.
1: God, he makes some tough catches.
0: Down to the 15. That'll be extremely close to a first down.
1: They're going to give it to him, Moach.
0: Canadian Tire first down at the 15. Berryhill and Hatcher to the far side. Rourke RPOs it. Katoy makes the catch, spins off a couple of defenders down to the five. The big cat into the end zone. Javon Katoy, what a reception and what a run to give the Lions a 37-24 lead.
1: Yeah, this is all the big cat right here, catching something in the right flat and beats two Ottawa defenders to get himself into the end zone. And that is a big, big play for the Lions. 11 minutes left here in the fourth quarter, and they're going to go up 38-24.
0: Katoy's second touchdown reception of the season. And the Lions make do in the Fire Smart Red Zone. Are you Fire Smart ready? 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
1: Again, a nice drive by the Lions.
0: White comes out for the extra point. Extra point is up, and it's good. And with that, BC leads it 38-24 with 10:44 left to go in the fourth quarter at TD Place in Ottawa. So Katoy, as we mentioned, with his second touchdown reception of the season, third catch of the night. 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
1: Yes. Again, a 14-yard touchdown pass to Javon Katoy caps off a five-play, 68-yard drive for the BC Lions.
0: And now they lead it 38-24 with 10:44 left to go in the fourth quarter.
1: Yeah,
0: and this is where you start seeing Ottawa make mistakes.
1: Yeah. Well, Nathan Rourke goes over 300 yards again. So that's the 28th time he's done that.
0: And I say that because you make them, well, they've been one-dimensional all night for the most part, but now especially, you know that they have to throw the football.
1: Yeah.
0: And if I'm the Lions, I'm sticking to what I'm doing. I'm playing aggressive.
1: Oh, this is where you just grind with Horvath now and Butler.
0: Well, I'm talking about defensively.
1: Oh, yes.
0: I'm going to be aggressive. Pimpleton at the 10, 15, 20, 25, 30. Now cuts to the middle of the field. Little dipsy doodle spins off a defender, and he's finally brought down on the play by Pierre Kameni. So they will spot this at the 36.
1: See the difference with the kickoff too. You see when you're getting distance and height.
0: Hang time.
1: Yeah, you're getting that coverage team down there, and they're doing a good job.
0: So first down for the Red Blacks at their own 36. Balls on the far hash. McDonald to the far side with Hardy. Three receivers near side. Adebaboye in the backfield. BC four-man front. Come with four. Mayer drops back under pressure, scrambles near side, fires this down the field, and it's almost picked off as it was Colden who was closing. He was looking for Pimpleton, but Colden had the best shot of the football.
1: He overthrew Pimpleton. He wanted the comeback on the right side and overthrew it, and then it was it Colden?
0: Colden.
1: Colden that came in over top that almost had the interception because he overthrows Pimpleton.
0: So second and 10 now for the Red Blacks at their own 36. Pimpleton up top with Eberhardt near side, sees White and Hardy. Now White motions to the far side. BC comes with the blitz, brings six. Mayer, quick hitter, finds the receiver. This is going to be White, spins off one BC defender, and he's brought down in the probably about the BC 47 by Sankey.
1: Yeah, and you know what? Jake Mayer's done a good job when the Lions, they came with a halfback blitz, and he came off the edge clean, and he was able to find White over the middle.
0: Gain of close to 26. First and 10 at the BC 49. Three receivers near side, two to the far side. Hardy and Pimpleton on that far side. BC four-man front. Out of a boy in the backfield. Mayer takes the snap in the pocket, fires right down the middle, looking for White, makes the catch, and he's brought down by Colden inside the BC 30.
1: Yeah, that's where all their success has been, those old deep crossing routes.
0: 22-yard pickup to the BC 28. Red Blacks now go tempo. McDonald, Eberhardt, and White to the near side. Pimpleton and Hardy to the far side. Adebaboy motions out of the backfield. They're going to go to Adebaboy, and it's almost intercepted. It was thrown behind him. He deflected it, tried to catch it with one hand, was deflected. And then one of the Lions DBs tried to catch it, but it was behind him.
1: Yeah, it was T.J. Lee. Ball got tipped up in the air, and then he tipped it trying to catch it, but it was too far out of his reach.
0: So second and 10 now at the BC 28. BC leads it 38-24, 8:30 left to go in the fourth quarter. Pimpleton to the near side with Eberhardt and White. McDonald to the far side with Hardy. Adebaboy in the backfield. BC showing blitz. Linebackers creeping. Come with four. Mayer drops back. He's going to swing it out near side flat for White. One-on-one. And he beats Williams. No, he doesn't. Williams makes a nice recovery. Spins around and brings him down to the turf. It'll be a gain of maybe two. So third and long. See what the Red Blacks do here.
1: Yeah, they're going for it.
0: So a pickup of two to the 26. Third and eight. Red Blacks down by 14. They're going for it with 7:43 left. Pimpleton to the near side with Eberhardt and White. Hardy to the far side with McDonald. BC four-man front. Come with four. Mayer drops back. Goes right down the middle. Almost picked off, or is it?
1: No, it's not. But what an attempt.
0: And the Lion who tried to make the attempt is down on the turf. Is it Deontay Williams?
1: Oh, it's Deontay. Peters is doing CPR.
0: It was TJ, actually. It was TJ Lee. With that, we'll take a break. Lions get the ball on down. 7:29 left to go in the fourth quarter here in Ottawa. BC leads at 38-24. 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
0: Ottawa Red Blacks failed to convert on a third and eight. Lions take over the ball on their own 26. 7:29 left to go in the fourth quarter here at TD Place in Ottawa. It's the Moach, Bob Marjanovic, along with Julio Caravetta. Lions lead at 38-24. And on that last play, it was Eberhardt that went up with TJ Lee. They both went vertical, Julio. Eberhardt came down. He was shaken up, and to the point where Ryan Dinwiddie, the head coach, came out, as did quarterback Jake Mayer. So there was some concern, but Eberhardt thankfully walks off under his own power. TJ Lee was down, and we thought he was hurt, but he was just winded.
1: Yeah.
0: Gary Peters stepped over him and started doing chest compressions. So Gary Peters having a little fun
3: Ottawa
0: with TJ.
3: The last play for roughing the passer. After review, the ruling on the field stands. Ottawa loses their challenge and their first team timeout. It's first down for BC.
1: No, so I didn't even see that challenge.
0: Neither did I. Speaking of challenges, did you see the challenge by Miller in Toronto?
1: On the...
0: Well, he did it coming back after a TV timeout, and he got a delay of game.
1: Oh, yeah, that's right, I did. He was too late.
0: Yeah, Canadian Tire first down for the Lions at their own 26. Tight formation. Looks like they'll run the ball here with Horvath, who's to the left of Rourke. Horvath, right side, slips off one tackle, crosses the 30, and he's brought down by a couple of Red Blacks, including Niles Morgan. But a nice run by Horvath, pickup of five. Yeah. He's closing in on 100, I believe. That'll put him at, what, 94?
1: I think they haven't updated yet. He had 88. So, yeah, he's closing in on that. I would imagine here with the last 7 minutes, he's going to see his share of the ball.
0: So second and five at the BC 31. Hatcher to the near side with Katoy and Berryhill. McInnis to the far side with Jackson. Rourke drops back. Ottawa brings four, fires near side, finds Katoy, crosses the 40, 45, 50, and he's pushed out of bounds there by Hutter. Cut him down low, but that's a Canadian Tire first down for the Lions. A pickup of 20 by Javon Katoy. Lions now will let that clock run as much as they can.
1: They're closing in on 500 yards of net offense. And so this is to the point of Nathan Rourke. You're going to close in on 500 yards offense?
0: And he's not going to be happy at the end of the night because of the two picks.
1: Yeah, exactly.
0: Horvath right behind Rourke in the backfield. Ottawa, four-man front. Handoff, Horvath up the middle, finds a hole, crosses the 55, little stutter step, 50, still on his feet, crosses the 45, and he's brought down by three Red Blacks there, including Cormier.
1: Now that's going to put him over 100 yards.
0: I think so. Down to the Ottawa 43, so a gain of 14, if I'm doing my math correctly.
1: Yeah, right around there. It looks like
0: 17. That 55 always messes me up. Yeah, a gain of 17. That's what I'm calling it. Canadian Tire first down at the Ottawa 43. Butler now right behind Rourke in the backfield. Three receivers to the far side, two to the near side. Takes the snap. Handoff Butler, left side, near side. Crosses the 40. Still on his feet as the pile's being pushed by a couple of the old linemen.
1: Yeah, they pushed it.
0: And it was Woodruff that was in there, one of the linemen pushing that pile all the way to about the 35.
1: Your
0: so gain
1: play.
0: Of... I hate it. Gain of eight. You always just, like, yank my chain. I don't even like it when we do it. So second and two for the Lions. 4:45. Clock continues to run here in Ottawa. Lions lead it by 14. Jackson to the far side with Berryhill. Katoy and Hatcher now motion, leaving McInnis on the near side. Handoff, Horvath, right side, finds a hole, 30, 25, 20, still on his feet, 15, and he's finally dragged down inside the 10-yard line. It was Stafford, the defensive lineman, who had to track him down after a pickup of close to 27 yards.
1: Yeah, just when you get to this part of the game with a guy like Xander Horvath, it's just that defense is tired.
0: He's definitely over 100
1: oh,
0: now.
1: Oh, no, he's way over 100. I mean, with that run, I'm not sure what the total was on that run, but he had 109 before that.
0: Lions in the FireSmartBC.ca red zone. Rourke, double-type formation. Handoff, Butler, little stutter step, 10, 5, puts his head down, gets down about the 3 before he's brought down by a bevy of Ottawa defenders, about four players there to tackle him.
1: It's a 26-yard run by Horvath. That puts him at 135 yards on 20 carries. That was Butler's seventh carry. And he'll have over 50 yards himself.
0: They're going to be close to 200 yards rushing if they're not over it already.
1: Just 202, my friend.
0: 202, there you go. All right, Rourke looks over the defense. Second and goal at the 4. Double-tight formation. Two receivers far side, one on the near side. Handoff, Horvath up the middle, and he stopped just shy of the one-yard line. Now Una gets into it with Morgan at the end of the play.
1: Is that Hunt or?
0: Well, pardon me, it was Hunt and Morgan,
1: yeah.
0: You're right. Morgan shoving him to the turf. Third and goal.
1: Ball spotted at the 2.
0: And the Lions bring in the heavy personnel as they go for the kill shot here. And with that, I believe we have reached the three-minute warning. 2:59 left to go in the fourth quarter. Lions lead the Red Blacks 38-24 here at TD Place in Ottawa. 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
0: 3 minutes now remaining at TD Place in Ottawa. Lions lead the Red Blacks 38-24. They put the second back on the clock. It's the Moats, Bob Marjanovic, along with Julio Caravetta. Lions with a third and goal situation at the Ottawa 2 as we resume play here with 3 minutes left. After the game, the Lions will stay in Ottawa for, I believe, till what, Thursday, and then make their way to Montreal to take on the Alouettes Friday. So they're staying out east here the entire week, which is good because I don't have to see the WestJet pilots on the way home. I got busted. You heard about that story, right? The infamous story where I told Don Taylor, and I actually mentioned it with Halford Bruff, that I could land a plane in an emergency. So we landed in Ottawa, come up to the pilot. I said, hey, that landing's smooth as butter. He goes, well, from what I heard, you can do that too. Busted! Totally busted. Must have been listening to either Halford and Bruff or when Donnie and I did that shtick. WestJet crew's awesome.
1: Like, they're fantastic.
0: Our crew, Marcello.
1: Hannah.
0: Oh, great. Pilots are great guys, all of them. So third and goal, Horvath comes up behind Coach Scherr. Goal line formation, both teams. Horvath takes the snap, goes right side. Touchdown, BC Lions on the second effort. Xander Horvath finds the end zone again. That's his fourth touchdown of the game. See you later, Tommy Stevens.
1: Yeah, nicely done by Xander Horvath. We got a guy down on the field, Moach.
0: It's a red black. So Horvath has a 2-yard rush, a 2-yard rush, a 9-yard rush, and a 2-yard rush. So he came into the game with 9 rushing touchdowns and 3 receiving touchdowns. He's now up to 13 rushing touchdowns and 3 receiving. Corey Philpott's record, team record of, what, 24 touchdowns 20, in the season?
1: Is it 22 or 24?
0: I think it might be. T-Mart, do some work. It's either 24 or 22. Either or, it's in jeopardy.
1: Yeah. Well, if he keeps up this pace.
0: We'll see who the – can't tell who the injured red block is. Is it Morgan again?
1: It's one of those D linemen, I think.
0: And he's still on his back at about the 15-yard line. 22, says T-Mart. Oh, that's within striking distance. What do you think?
1: Well, you can get 4. What is, like, what did you say? What is he at now? He had, what, 16. 9, 3, 12. He's at 16.
0: And he needs, and the other thing too that works in his advantage, obviously,
1: he's a short yardage, yeah. Right?
0: But man, what a season Xander Horvath's having! And they're still working on the Ottawa player down at the Ottawa 8-yard line.
1: And here's the thing too: is he seems to have these kinds of games always on the road.
0: And it's Jelani Stafford who finally makes his way to his feet. D. Lyman's had a bit of a tough night tonight; a couple of penalties against him. Former UConn Husky. You know what? I say he's a former UConn Husky, but who knows? Unless you completely do your research and find out that the guy played at like 5 schools.
1: Yeah, I know. That's
0: the thing. It's not like the old days, right?
1: Yeah. No, you're absolutely right.
0: I mean, it's just, now they got guys going to NFL camps and coming back.
1: It's out of control.
0: But you know, it's kind of funny because you think it's stupid, but they do it in the CFL all the time, though, right? So is there a double standard there?
1: What do you mean? When a CFL player or when a college guy comes?
0: College player goes.
1: He goes to training camp.
0: And then leaves and goes back to his school. It's happened before.
1: But he doesn't play in games, though. You can't play in a game and then go back.
0: Exhibition game.
1: Yeah, but you can't go back in a regular.
0: Point. Yeah. Yeah, you're right. But they haven't played in a regular season game.
1: So, but someone made a good point. What happens if you miss your senior year in college, you go play in the NFL for 3 years and then get
0: come
1: cut,
0: back?
1: Then say, I've got a senior year, I'm going to go back.
0: It's nuts. It's just turned into the Wild West.
1: It certainly has.
0: Extra point by White, by the way, was good. Now the Lions lead at 45-24.
1: And that drive, Moj.
0: What was that one?
1: That was 8 plays, 84 yards. So
0: touchdown drive tonight, 11 for 85, 10 for 57, 4 for 45, 5 for 51, 5 for 68, 6 for 76, 8 for 84. Lions have put up 45 points.
1: Lions have got 563 yards of offense. Yeah. And they were awful in the beginning of this game.
0: Horrible.
1: Awful.
0: But that's what I said about this Ottawa team. Like, watching them play, they kind of hang around. But as soon as some adversity hits, it's not good. With that, we'll take a break. 2:56 left to go in the fourth quarter. Lions lead at 45-24. 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
17: This is BC Lions Football.
0: Carl Meyer kicks the ball off to the Red Blacks. And this is going to be one of their upbacks who's going to catch this and go all the way up to the 42-yard line. It was actually Cade McDonald, the receiver, who's back there for the first time tonight.
1: And Nate DeMontagnac was in on the tackle. Everyone jumping up and down on the sidelines, congratulating him.
0: So McDonald gets it out to the Ottawa 41 with 2:50 left to go here in the fourth quarter, and the Lions leading at 45-24. McDonald to the far side with Hardy. Three receivers near side. Eberhardt, not one of them, so he has been knocked out of this game due to injury. Lions bring four. Quick hitter, far side. Hardy makes the catch, a little step out of bounds at about the midfield stripe. He'll pick up maybe like 14. So Aiden Eberhardt, who was injured, has not returned. He's on the sideline, at least, talking to one of the coaches, so probably a precautionary event.
1: Yeah, Bryson Barnes is in the game at quarterback.
0: Barnes takes the snap. Lions bring five, fires far side, finds a receiver, and to the 48-yard line.
1: They really like this kid.
0: Ethan Jordan.
1: Out of Utah State.
0: So second and four now, 2:40 left to go. Ethan Jordan getting into some playing time now, one of their backup receivers. Barnes takes the snap, fires far side, finds a receiver. This is going to be McDonald all the way to the BC 35, finally brought down by Sankey and Williams. But another first down. So ball at the 33. Ottawa goes tempo. Three receivers far side, two to the near side. Bell in the backfield. Barnes looking over the defense. Takes the snap. Drops back. Looking under pressure. Checks it down to Bell, near side flat. Makes a catch. Crosses the 30-25. And he's tackled there by Colden. They will spot this at the 23. It'll be a first down for the Red Blacks. Again, tempo. Three receivers near side, two to the far side. Bell in the backfield. BC brings four. Barnes drops back under pressure. scrambles near side, fires, and it's picked off. TJ Lee crossing the 30, steps out of bounds at about the 35, and TJ Lee with his third interception of the season.
1: Coming back.
0: And there's a flag on the play.
1: That'll be illegal contact on receiver.
0: Flags at
1: it's
0: the
1: too bad.
0: BC 13. 2 minutes left to go on the clock.
3: Legal contact on the receiver, BC number 32. It's a 10-yard penalty, makes it a first down for Ottawa.
0: Max Royer, who I don't think is in right now. They probably met McKenna.
1: Yeah, I was going to say.

0: Yeah, they were all there at the same time,
1: right?
0: They're giving it to Bell.
1: So if it is Bell, it's his second sack of the season. And now there's timeout with two of the Ottawa trainers checking out one of their linemen who's down at the 15-yard line. A reminder, our next broadcast takes place Friday, September for the 4th for Montreal. It'll be in Montreal. Watch the Alouettes and the Lions. Should be a heck of a game.
0: Oh, God.
1: Able Auctions pregame show at 3:30, kickoff at 4:30. Alouettes brought back down to earth this week by the Bombers.
0: Yeah, they look good. I mean, I just think that the league's so competitive that anybody can beat anybody on every given day. I mean, I know that's very cliche to say, but this year more than ever, I think this poor team here in Ottawa, they're going to go through a lot of change here. I could imagine that at this point, if you're 0-11, if you like Bryson Barnes as your quarterback, then you've got to see what you got. So you might as well start him. Because I know you know what Jake Mayer can do for you. You know what McLeod Bethel Thompson can do.
1: And the injured Ottawa player making his way to the sideline.
0: And it's the one thing that Jim Popp, as he comes in and tries to help right this ship, you need to find a quarterback.
1: Samuel Carson is the injured player. So here we go. Second and 13 at the BC 16-yard line. Three receivers near side, and there's a flag.
0: I think that's McKenna that jumped. He tried to time the count or the snap count and was in that neutral zone just a little too quick.
1: Procedure, Ottawa.
0: Was it a procedure?
1: Dr. Wow. Caravetta finally got one wrong this year. What's going on? It's late. You're tired.
2: That's procedure, tired. Ottawa, number 63. It's a 5-yard penalty. It's still second down.
1: It's an hour past your bedtime.
0: That's true. I went to bed the other day before 9 o'clock.
1: No.
0: I did. It was embarrassing.
1: Remember when you were a kid, you wanted to stay up after 9 o'clock?
0: Oh, my gosh.
1: Now you're going to bed before 9 and you're happy. Lions bring the blitz. Barnes in trouble. Down he goes. Quarterback sack. The Lions got there in a hurry. And it was Deontay Williams coming off the edge who will get credit for that one. His second sack of the season.
0: Yeah, just blitz off the backside and the rookie quarterback just froze in his feet and just didn't know where to go with it and takes the sack.
1: Third and 26, and Ottawa is going to go for it. Martiner to the far side with Jordan and White. Hardy to the near side with McDonald. Adebaboye in the backfield. Or check that. Yeah, it's Adebaboye. Barnes fires far side, finds a receiver, and this is going to be White, but he's tackled at the 18, well short of the first down, and the Lions will take over the football with 1:17 left to go. Reminder, the Prospera Credit Union postgame show is coming up. 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Hear from Buck Pierce, Nathan Rourke, Jackson Finley, Xander Horvath,
0: trying
1: and Jermaine
0: to get Jermaine Jackson.
1: Jackson,
0: a big game for him.
1: Oh, he'll love to do the postgame show. You want to know why? Because he won't have to be abused in the locker room. Guys, Tom Murray got caught from behind again. Caden Salter into the game at running, or a quarterback for the Lions, hands the ball off to Horvath. He crosses the 20, 25, still on his feet. The Z-train, there he goes, crosses the 30 before he's tripped up by King Ambers. But that's a nice run by Horvath. Picks up 14 yards and a first.
0: Yeah, it's going to put him up over 150 yards.
1: He rips one off here. He could hit 200. 109 left on the clock. Ball to the BC 32. Canadian Tire first down. Lions leading it 45-24. You know, it's a three-score win. Do you feel really good about
0: it
1: tonight?
0: No, I don't. And that's a scary thing.
1: I know. Salter in a quarterback, double-tight formation. Horvath right behind him. Handed off to Horvath, crosses the 35, 40, all the way up to about the 45. They'll stop him just short. And that's a gain of 11 and a first.
0: But here's the thing. I don't know if I've ever seen this. The Lions now are going to have, 230-odd yards rushing with that last carry from Horvath. Ottawa has minus 3 yards rushing. I've never seen that before.
1: That has to be some sort of record in terms of differential.
0: Yeah.
1: In a game.

0: know what I mean? Like 200. What was the differential in the Winnipeg game? Us versus them.
1: But no, they had at least they had positive. They were positive. Yeah.
0: So Lions now going to victory formation. They're going to let this run down as low as possible. Snap the ball at 27. And Ottawa does have a timeout. Will they use it? Probably not. Lions will have to do this one more time. And the Ottawa faithful, and they are faithful here in Ottawa. You got to give them credit. Start to vacate TD Place. Tough year for the Ottawa fans. Feel for them. Salter comes up behind the center. Watches that clock tick down to 3, 2, 1. Takes the knee. And that's the game. The BC Lions, who were tied with the Ottawa Redblacks at 17 at halftime, outscore Ottawa 28-7 in the second half, en route to a 45-24 victory here in the nation's capital tonight. Prospera Credit Union postgame show coming up. Full coverage. You'll hear from head coach Buck Pierce, quarterback Nathan Rourke, also efforting to get receiver Jermaine Jackson, running back Xander Horvath, and one of the defenders as well, Jackson Finley. All that and more coming up. Again, Lions win at 45-24. Postgame show is coming up. 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
0: Rourke takes the snap. Handoff, Horvath, 5-1. Touchdown, Xander Horvath! As he just barreled over King Ambers at the one-yard line, and the Z-Train has left the station, and he's arrived in the end zone. Lions lead it 30-24. Yes, indeed. Xander Horvath, what a night. Four touchdowns on the ground, 24 carries, 164 yards. Also added four catches for 30 yards. That one, however, that touchdown culminated a six-play, 76-yard drive, which gave the Lions a 31-24 lead, a lead which they wouldn't relinquish en route to a 45-24 victory here tonight at TD Place in Ottawa against the Red Blacks. By the way, that was the Northwest Tank Lines drive of the game. 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It's the Moj, Bob Marjanovic, Julio Caravetta. Julio, as I always ask you, or I should say Gig, as I always ask you, your analysis of what you saw tonight.
1: Well, I mean, I basically, you know, I was like you, I was very concerned at the beginning of this game. I don't know what it is with this team and their inability to kind of get out of the gate, but they got to find a way because this could have been a team more polished and someone that's executing at a higher level, you give that team those kinds of opportunities. This could have been a far different outcome for the Lions. So, I love their resilience. I love their ability to never give up. But at the same time, they need to find a way to come out of the gate a little quicker and a little faster.
0: You know what's interesting is we talked about earlier, they win by three scores.
1: These numbers are ridiculous.
0: And the numbers are ridiculous, and you're saying they got to play better if they want to beat Montreal.
1: Game. Yeah.
0: Right?
1: Yeah.
0: Like,
1: it's basically half a game that they played.
0: And, you know, you can look at the numbers all you want. You can talk about that half a game they played, you know, solid in the second half. But, you know, here's the thing, too, is when things start to matter, and you know this, players have to elevate their level of play. And tonight you saw it. The Lions did, and the Red Blacks couldn't match the elevation, right? And you feel for Ottawa because they just don't have the talent, right? I mean, it's pretty obvious. No joke there, Moj, when they're now, what, 0-11?
1: 11.
0: But, I mean, look at Nathan Rourke, 22 of 25, 355, two touchdowns. And he's not going to be happy. Why? Because two interceptions resulted in a first and goal.
1: He had one incompletion today.
0: Xander Horvath, 24 carries, 164 yards, and four touchdowns. Butler, 7 for 45. Jermaine Jackson, 4 for 128. Katoy, 4 for 62. Horvat, 4 for 30. Hatcher, 3 for 81, including a 42-yarder. TJ Leet with 8 tackles. Finley with 6. Williams with 6. I mean, you can go on and on, but you think there's more there, right? Taking a look at some of the team numbers. First downs, BC doubled Ottawa, 36-18. Second down conversions, BC 14 of 20, Ottawa 6 of 17. Net offense, BC 576, Ottawa 329. Yards rushing, BC 231, Ottawa minus 3. You heard that right. BC 231, Ottawa minus 3. Yards passing, BC 355, Ottawa 348. Team losses, both had 3. Look at the big plays. BC had 4. 3 passes of over 30 yards, a rush of over 20. Ottawa only had 1 pass of over 30 yards. Penalties, this was sloppy on both sides. BC 10 for 84, Ottawa 13 for 154. I don't think I've seen a game where they've had too many men in the huddle, both teams, penalized and knock them out of field goal range.
1: Yeah.
0: But it happened tonight to both teams. Same penalty, same situation. BC had 3 turnovers, Ottawa had 4. Time of possession, BC 37-08, Ottawa 22-52. But, you know, even times when the Lions shot themselves in the foot, the Red Blacks would do them a favor and also shoot themselves in the foot. And I talk about that safety. There's a holding in the end zone.
1: How does that change the game, right?
0: Like, right. I mean, and, you know, it was, what, illegal contact, I think, was the penalty against Ottawa, whatever it was.
1: Here's the other thing. I'm just going to I just want to look up the drives because just to – so where Ottawa started – so they had some unbelievable opportunities early on to really kind of bury the Lions early. Like, but they just couldn't capitalize, especially in tight down in the red zone. Where they were, let me see what they were in the red zone. Ottawa was 2 for 4. Well, they had that one down there, like you said, the 3rd and 1 that they didn't capitalize on, right? So those all those kinds of plays that, They weren't able to make. They allowed the Lions to kind of hang around and fight their way back into it.
0: Yeah, and like I said, a lot of times the Lions shot themselves in the foot, and the Renegades would shoot themselves in the foot at the same time. Time now for the CMOC Canadian of the game.
1: Hold on a second.
0: Yeah,
1: that costs you wings.
0: Why?
1: After.
0: Why?
1: Because they're the Red Blacks, not the Renegades.
0: Did I just say the Renegades?
1: Yes.
0: Oh, I almost made it the whole night. Oh,
1: you never
0: man.
1: Pitch a perfect game, my friend.
0: You never pitch a perfect game. Time now for the CMOC. I was too preoccupied. CMOC Canadian of the game. Let's go with Jackson Finley. I'm picking him.
1: Yeah.
0: 1 special teams tackle. 7 on
1: six
0: defense.
1: Tackles.
0: 6 on defense. 1 on special. 7 total with a pick and a 22-yard return. Jackson Finley is our Construction, Maintenance, and Allied Workers Union Canadian of the game. 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Jesse Gregory and the crew at CMA doing a great job. So there you go. We are efforting to get Buck Pierce, Nathan Rourke, and others from the Lions locker room. And now, Julio, since we do have some time and I named my Canadian of the game, you get to go with your player of the game.
1: The player of the game?
0: You get to pick.
1: Well, I mean,
0: it's a democracy here.
1: It's very difficult because, but I just, how do you argue with 24 carries, 164 yards?
0: Xander Horvath.
1: Yeah.
0: Okay. He is the Canadian player of the game. Pardon me, the player of the game brought to you by Colson Aerial Firefighting, proud partner of the BC Lions Pride Community Program, featuring fire smart messaging to our youth. To the Lions locker room we go. Post game thoughts of Lions coach Buck Pierce, presented by Tim Hortons. Canada's favorite coffee, always 20-minute fresh from Tim Hortons, always yours. Buck, your assessment of what you saw tonight?
12: 2 different halves, inconsistent, a little sloppy at times. You know, put ourselves in some tough spots. But, you know, I'm gonna start with that. Lots of room to improve and get better. But when we needed to, we made plays. And all 3 phases did that.
1: 500. I'm kind of scared to ask, you know, lots of room to improve. 576 net yards, 231 yards rushing, 355 yards passing. You were 6 for 6 in the red zone, coach. It's kind of scary to think that that's just over a half of football, because the beginning of the game. You know, I mean, as you say, they did. You just didn't play well.
12: Well, I think it just looks different. And I think it feels a little bit different. I never felt a sense of urgency or, you know, panic in terms of, you know, guys getting frustrated when we have something not go our way, but just not clean enough football. I think, you know, when you look at both sides, you know, for them and for us. It was one of those games where, you know, self-inflicted mistakes and penalties hurt momentum. I thought there was a lot of momentum swings, especially in that first half as well. And then, you know, offensively, you know, we can't take that many penalties and turn the ball over, especially in scoring position.
0: Yeah, and that was like, you know, if you start looking at things you want to clean up, they had 13 for 154 in terms of penalties. You were 10 for 84. And, of course, the two turnovers, which gave them first and goals. But, you know, it's funny, Julio and I were talking. There were a couple of occasions where you kind of shot yourself in the foot and they did at the same time. And, you know, one of the plays we were talking about earlier was the safety. It would have been a safety had they not taken a penalty as well. And you got off the hook and had to replay the down. And, you know, you talked about the field position as well. I think the third drive that you had, I said, this is their best starting field position of the night here at the 14, because the previous two drives had started at the 6 and the 8. So, you know, like, you look at the game, but, you know, you always talk about the process, and you realize that there's so much more that you can do.
12: No doubt, no doubt. And that's, you know, our job as coaches as we go forward. You learn through these moments, and it's great to get a win. It's great to finish the way that we did. But you look at, you know, how the game plays out if maybe in certain moments, you know, we're able to play a little bit cleaner. You know, that's what I look at as a coach. Now, I'm going to enjoy this one tonight. You know, I know what Ottawa's record is what it is, but they have some talent and they play hard. And that showed tonight.
0: Xander Horvath, 164 yards on 24 carries. Just, man, this guy, as the game moves along, he just gets stronger and stronger, doesn't he?
12: Yeah, you know, and I think it just, you know, feeds off of how, you know, the game was being dictated. I think early in the game, you know, you still see, you know, him and JB being able to rotate in there a little bit, and they're both getting positive yards. So I think we had a couple negative yard runs there in the first half, but, you know, to be able to, you know, call multiple runs, you know, back to back, that's when you're really rolling. And, you know, that last drive, I think, was an indication of where we want to get to and be able to close games out like that.
1: And you know, to that point with your offensive line, I think Anna Una, he went down, and then you had to put Pierce in there, there wasn't much change with the change. And my question is, how's Una?
12: Yeah, we'll check on him. He's been fighting that for a couple of weeks now. You know, he'd been limited in practice with his ankle, and I think it just kind of flared up on him. I don't think he'll, do much in the next couple of days, you know, and we'll see where he is tomorrow in the next couple of days. But he's a warrior. You know, he's tough. He wanted to keep going. But we know Pearson's going to, you know, step right in and be able to make the calls, be on the same page and, you know, operate to his best of his ability.
0: Buck, thanks for doing this. Congrats on the win.
1: Yeah, thanks, Coach.
12: Hey, thanks, guys.
0: Post-game thoughts of head coach Buck Pierce, presented by Tim Hortons. Not much, you know, I think he's kind of on the same page we are, right? And like he said, it's that first half, that first quarter particularly. They were down 14-3 at one point.
1: I know. And they were. I think they were lucky to be down 14-3.
0: Yeah, they were.
1: And so, you know, that, again, I know I keep saying this, or we keep saying this, is that it's kind of frightening to think what they'd be capable of. They can play 60 minutes, right? Because, I mean, we're talking that, you know, the first quarter in a bit, it wasn't good. So for their ability to be able to come back like that is pretty remarkable.
0: Down to the locker room we go. Time now for the postgame quarterback comments, brought to you by JM Media, your partner in bold, game-changing advertising, from digital and social to sports marketing, radio and TV. They don't just advertise, they amplify. Nathan Rourke standing by. Nathan, I'll ask the same question that I asked Buck. Your assessment of the performance tonight?
13: Yeah, I mean, obviously at times very, very not good. It was, I'm very grateful for the way that the rest of the team picked me up and the way that we rallied and the way that we did not let, you know, a couple of bad decisions affect the way that we were going to finish that game. I'm really proud of that. I'm really proud of the team. I'm really proud to be a part of a team that's going to respond and pick somebody up. It's not just about one individual. It's about a team performance. And they did that for me. I made a couple of bad mistakes. They're bad decisions. And I'm just really grateful that, you know, no one panicked, no one held their head, No one pointed any fingers. We just rallied and just was like, you know, at the end of the day, we got to play better. Let's stop worrying about what they're doing and just focus on us.
0: Hey, Nathan, you know, you talk about the bad decisions, the two interceptions, obviously. In those situations, was it something different that they did, or was it something that, you know, you tried forcing?
13: I think just some bad decisions, just wasn't seen. On the first one, just not seeing it clearly, obviously not trying to throw it to that guy. And by the time I was trying to pull it back, the ball was already out of my hand. The second one, I think the guy just made a good read on it. It was a pressure situation and would have liked to have reacted a little bit better to that. So things to learn from, obviously, whether it's a win or loss, you're going to try to figure out ways to learn and get better. And I got to do that quick on a quick week against a good team in Montreal.
1: You know, and the other thing too, Nate, that's something that too, when you speak about, you know, your team and how they picked you up and how, you know, there's never any panic. I think that's also something that you got to be really proud of, because I know a lot goes into, you know, building character on a team and establishing relationships and how a team responds when things don't go right. And so when you do get into those scenarios and afterwards you think about them, it's a great feeling to be a part of something like that, isn't it?
13: Yeah, absolutely. And like I said, I think that we did a really good job of just kind of, you know, responding well. I think we did that. Obviously, we don't want to be in a situation where we, you know, can have to put ourselves in position to give ourselves something to respond to, if that makes any sense. We don't want to make those mistakes, but I think that is the quality of a good football team to be able to respond when we're not playing the way that we know that we're capable of.
1: And to that point, though, Nathan, like, isn't that, like, I know we've said this many times after a game, but it really jumps out at me today, because I look at the numbers and we talk about, like, you know, you had 355 yards of offense. You had over 200 yards of rushing. There's 576 yards of net offense. You were 6 for 6 in the red zone. You look, and you were 14 of 20 on second down conversions. And, you know,
0: 22 of 25 passing. I'll throw that in.
1: Yeah, like, you know, you know what I mean? Like, it's kind of scary to think that that's just over a half of you guys responding. And it's kind of scary to think about what it could be like for this team when you play a full 60.
13: Yeah. I think there's definitely positives to take with it. Obviously, we want to be able, you know, we can't rely on the way that we play tonight of not playing a full 60 minutes to beat some of the good teams down the, or maybe some of the better teams down the road. You know, we can't expect to win games like this all the time. And so that's where we take the positives, we take the negatives, and we try to figure out, you know, a way forward to be able to grow and continue to get better as a football team. Because, yeah, like you said, I don't think that we're at a position where we feel like we've truly peaked. It's a long season, and we've got still room to do that.
0: Touchdown scored by your offense tonight, as Julio mentioned, 6 for 6 in the red zone. Did anyone stand out for you where you kind of said, okay, that one, I enjoyed that one. That one felt really good.
13: Yeah, I mean, the one to Katoy at the end, that was an incredible thing to watch. You know, it wasn't the greatest ball to him in space, but, you know, again, he's just so hard to bring down, and he just bounces off people sometimes. A guy his size to have the agility and the balance and the motor control to be able to stay up and kind of bounce off guys and stay in bounds, like, that was incredible to watch. So just a complete luxury for me as a quarterback to get the guys – get the ball in the guy's hands and let them go, you know, make the most of it. I thought, you know, obviously Xander had 4 touchdowns today, and hit just watching him giving the ball to him and watching him run behind our offensive line, him and JB, I think did a really good job of just running the rock. And you got to do that sometimes. We can throw it, we can do tempo, we can slow it down, we can run it down your throat. That's a good balance for us as an offense, and we got to continue to get better and do stuff like that.
0: Nathan, thanks for doing this. Congrats on the win.
1: Thanks, Nathan.
13: Thank you, guys. Enjoy golf.
0: Nathan Rourke's post-game quarterback comments brought to you by JM Media. By the way, Kendall Payne's in the neighborhood.
1: Where?
0: Halifax.
1: What's he doing there?
0: I don't know. He's probably just vacationing.
1: Golfing.
0: I've never been to Halifax.
1: There's some. It's supposed to be some amazing golf courses there.
0: It's just amazing, period.
1: It's just. But
0: I was talking to our
1: president. There's only a 6-week window to play them, though.
0: I was talking to Dwayne Bonneau, our president. Of course, with the CFL, previously did the Touchdown Atlantics. And he said it's a beautiful, beautiful part of it. It's the only part of the country that I haven't been to. Maybe if they moved Winnipeg to Halifax, that would be awesome. All right, hold on. We were going to break. Oh, let's go now. We've got Jermaine Jackson. Jermaine, my man, I know after that game against Calgary, I was giving you a hard time about being caught by Zy Alexander, and everybody else was being giving you a hard time. Again, Jermaine, again. I thought it was a touchdown. I thought you were in the end zone.
14: Yeah, I'm not going to lie. I did too. I got to get with our strength and conditioning coaches this week. Well, he actually isn't out here, so I'm gonna be getting some sprints in this week because that's unacceptable. I can't be letting that happen twice already. That's crazy.
1: It was almost identical too, right? Like the scenario was almost identical.
14: It's ridiculous.
1: Yeah, but you made a play one on, you know, having the concentration of, you know, that ball's tipped up in the air and having the presence to find it, and then just using that explosive speed of yours to break through that defense. It was very, very impressive. Four catches, 128 yards. Again, like your role in this offense continues to, you know, be big plays. I mean, that's what you've been doing, and it must be exciting to think to yourself that I say, like, overall, that this offense still hasn't hit its stride yet.
14: Yeah. I feel like we have a lot to grow this year. You know, we have little mistakes here and there, and sometimes, you know, little penalties, little mistakes, but we kind of just dial in on the details. And I feel like sky's the limit for this unit, and, you know, I think we have a big rest of the back end of the year, and if we you know, keep moving forward.
0: And down 14-3 to the Ottawa Redblacks. I mean, the one thing we heard Nathan tell us was the fact that, you know, everybody was just, you know, staying even keel, staying on course. Was that something that impresses you with this team? Is just the mindset? I mean, down 14-3, it's just, okay, let's buckle things up here. Let's focus and let's get back to what we do best.
14: Yeah, coach always harps on that. Like, man, whenever we get in, like, those tough situations, just don't panic. And I feel like we did that today. We just didn't panic and we just stayed with our game plan and we just, you know, executed when it was time to execute. Like, all three phases, it was amazing how we played off each other this week. It was complimentary. It got, like, second half, we played a lot of complimentary football. Defense helped us out a lot towards the end, so, yeah, that was great.
0: You know, it's funny, you talk about, we gave you a hard time about the being caught at the one-yard line, but to me, one of the more impressive catches you had tonight was in front of the Ottawa bench, down about their 40-yard line, where you kind of got twisted around a little bit and wound up still making the catch. I thought that one stood out for me tonight out of the four that you made as well.
14: It was, I believe you're talking about the one where we just had got the holding penalty right before. But yeah, that one was a big catch, you know, get us back in, you know, back in positive yardage, you know, first and 10. I think we were first and 20, so just get back to first and 10, you know, ahead of the sticks. So that was big for us as an offense, and just, you know, get back on stride after that penalty.
0: Yeah, it was, and you know what, defense played well, keeping you guys in it too at certain points of the game tonight as well. Hey, Jermaine, thanks for doing this. Congrats on the game.
14: Yeah, appreciate you guys. Thanks for having me.
0: Jermaine Jackson of the Lions on the postgame show. With that, we'll take a quick break. Come back, wrap things up. Lions win it tonight in Ottawa, 45-24 TD Place. 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
0: Lions win it in Ottawa tonight against the Red Blacks by a score of 45-24 at TD Place. It's the Moj Bomber, Jonovich, along with Julio Caravetta, coming back to wrap things up. And Mr. Caravetta, before we get out of here, time now for What Do the Lions Need to Build On? 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
1: I'm going to give you some real football insight here, some stuff that, you know, but I'm going to say they need to build on a faster start. I mean, I don't know if you noticed that, but mm-hmm. Yeah, this is pretty simple, right? This team, when they get rolling, they're pretty fun to watch, but it can be very frustrating because they kind of get in their own way at times, especially early on. So they need to find a way to, you know, get that energy going right from the very beginning of the game. And if they can find a way to play that consistency or put that consistency through four quarters, I mean, the sky's the limit for these guys.
0: You know, they went 45-24 tonight, and I'm with you. I'm like, if I'm the coaching staff, I'm saying there's way more we can improve on. And you look at the numbers, like,
1: yeah.
0: Really?
1: Yeah, really. Yeah.
0: This team,
1: they almost had 600 yards of offense.
0: You know, if I was to grade it tonight, I'd give it maybe like a B-.
1: Yeah, I'd agree. C-plus, B-, yeah. For sure.
0: Because
1: overall.
0: Overall.
1: Yeah.
0: C-plus, B-.
1: Yeah.
0: So there you go. All right. Look forward to Julio's hit on Three Down Bros with Greg, Arthur, and Roland at some point. They're probably talking about you right now. They love you. Everybody loves you. Podcast loves you. Three Down Bros, everybody. That's a wrap for us from Ottawa tonight. Lions knock off the Red Blacks by a score of 45-24. Thank you to our producer back at CKNW 730 Mark. Our producer here on site, Trevor Martin's doing a great job. The Hall of Famer, Julio Caravetta. We invite you to join us for our next broadcast. It takes place Friday, September the 4th, when the Lions visit the league-leading Montreal Alouettes. Should be a lot of fun. Able Auctions pregame show, 3:30, kickoff at 4:30 on Friday. You know what I'm going to tell you before we get out of here? Hey, enjoy the rest of the weekend, whatever it is, 3 hours, 4 hours. But just do us a favor, people. Be safe.
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27: This is Global News. I'm Kareem Gouda.
2: Voters in North Vancouver will be heading to the polls tomorrow in one of three federal by-elections to be held across the country. The Liberals are hoping to hold on to North Vancouver Capilano after a longtime MP and minister, Jonathan Wilkinson, resigned to become Canada's ambassador to the European Union. Braden Cayley, Prime Minister Mark Carney's former deputy chief of staff and senior staffer in his election campaign, is running for the Liberals. Stephen Curran, a commercial lawyer who ran against Wilkinson last year, is returning for the Conservatives. Stephen Tweedale is carrying the orange banner for the NDP. And Shelley Luce, an environmental scientist from the North Shore community, is running for the Green Party. By-elections are also being held in Beaches, East York in Ontario, and Chicoutimi-le-Fjord, Quebec. Also, officials in the Grand Canyon fear more than a dozen people are missing or unaccounted for after a wall of water came raging through on Saturday. Here's ABC's Danny Beckstrom.
3: Search and rescue crews hard at work after those floodwaters in the Grand Canyon triggered a large-scale rescue operation. More than 60 people trapped, pilots airlifting them to safety. The storms come amid monsoon season. Millions are on alert for more dangerous flash flood threats across parts of the Southwest.
2: The park says that starting on Monday, tourists will not be able to stay overnight at lodges and hotels within Grand Canyon National Park. Meantime, a 49-year-old Winnipeg man is one of 31 Canadians confirmed missing after a destructive flash flood hit the Nepal and China region on Wednesday.
4: Mohit Koshik was on a several-day sacred pilgrimage hiking to Mount Kailash and then descend to Lake Manasarovar. The trek has big cultural significance for people practicing Hinduism. An equivalent of a 5.2 magnitude earthquake caused by a glacier collapsing triggered the deadly flash floods, according to the United States Geological Survey. One of Mohit's friends and neighbors posted on social media Friday that he has been out of contact since Thursday while traveling from Timor, and asked people to let the family to let them know if anyone spots him or sees his name on a hospital list. Kalista Koshik, Mohit's daughter, said the family isn't ready to speak and just waiting for more information in a phone interview Sunday. The Nepalese community says they're devastated and are expecting more grief as more information comes.
5: As more days go pass on by and then someone realizes, oh, they haven't heard back from this family, especially for students that are here without their families and their families back home, their immediate family back home, I can definitely imagine this is a very tough time for them.
4: Latest numbers from Minister of Foreign Affairs Anita Anand confirms 31 Canadians still haven't been found. That number can fluctuate as more information is found.
6: Global News has reached out to the tour company but did not get a response before deadline. The death toll is still climbing. Nepal warns of possible fresh flooding as communities still grapple with the devastation. Tony DeGuzman, Global News.
2: And many people ditched their cars on Sunday to come out for Burnaby's second annual Car Free Day. Edmund Street from Kingsway to Mary Avenue was shut down to make way for food trucks, vendors, and musical performances. Like many other Car Free Days held across the Lower Mainland, the goal is to encourage everyone to leave their cars at home and explore other ways of getting around their community. Here's Lois Dawson with the City of Burnaby.
8: We're really excited to bring the community together and out into space that would otherwise be vehicle space. One of the things we learned from last year was just really how to connect with the businesses in this neighborhood and to get to know them a little bit better. So this year we're seeing more of the neighborhood businesses coming out and participating. And we've adjusted, you know, where our food trucks are, and we've invited more community groups to come and join us.
2: During the event, additional bus service was added from Edmund SkyTrain station to the festival. From the Global News Desk, I'm Kareem Gouda.
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9: Canada has been facing intense pressure from the U.S. to alter or scrap digital legislation like the Online News Act, which is also known as Bill C-18. But federal officials insist they have no plans to repeal the law. How will this play out with the trade war that is taking place in this current environment? Joining us now is Paul Deegan. He's president and CEO of News Media Canada, which represents print and digital media. Paul, thanks so much for taking the time to join us.
10: Thanks so much, Robin. Pleasure to be with you on CKNW.
9: Bring us up to date on where Bill C-18 is at.
10: So last week, there were a number of reports suggesting that Bill C-18, the Online News Act, was going to be scrapped. And it sort of reminded me of the reports of the death of Mark Twain back in 1897, and he was very much alive, and he sent a note back to reporters saying, you know, the report of my death was an exaggeration. So, listen, we've had many conversations with the Government of Canada over the last number of

0: this is once again that word that keeps coming up with this trade war, sovereignty. How does the Online News Act protect our sovereignty?
1: So it's important for Canadians to be able to tell Canadian stories and for Canadian journalism to be viable. If you look, for example, in British Columbia, you know, there's terrific work done by reporters at, Glacier, Black, many smaller independent outlets. And it's important that Canadians are telling stories to Canadians. And then that's created by real journalists as opposed to AI, which is, you need Canadian stories, and news media is actually very critical to that. And when it comes to Canadian digital policy, it needs to be set in Ottawa by Canadians. It shouldn't be set by, Gucci loafered guys from Mountain View, California, who are trying to change our rules. And I don't think Donald Trump, frankly, cares one way or the other about the Online News Act. Make no mistake, this is Google going to USTR on 17th Street in Washington, pushing for this law to be scrapped. And Canadians should be very concerned about that. And I think for governments like David Eby's government in British Columbia, they should be sending their advertising dollars to Canadian media outlets rather than US-based hyperscalers who are really trying to undermine our cultural sovereignty.
0: If you're just tuning into the Jill Bennett, you are listening to Paul Deegan. He's the president and CEO of News Media Canada. We are talking about the Online News Act. Paul, give us a sense of, how our news links are getting blocked and what kind of an impact it's having on digital newspapers.
1: Yeah, so news is very much on Google, and Google is paying under the Online News Act roughly $17,000 per journalist. And it doesn't matter if you're, at the Globe and Mail or the Gabriela Sounder, each reporter under the Online News Act, their business is compensated $17,000 roughly for that. So that's very important. With Meta has refused to play ball, and therefore, under the Act, news is not on Meta platforms. We would like to be back on Meta. And there's an easy way for Meta to do that, and that's simply to play ball and, compensate news creators for that content that they benefit from on their platform.
0: As you know, today, Meta had a $16 billion settlement with 29 states in the U.S. These states have basically accused Meta of making us addicted to their platforms. Do you think that will change things for them?
1: I mean, there's no question that, these products are deliberately built to be addictive. And, whether you're into, basket weaving or whatever, you'd like to scroll for, the more you click on a particular topic, they feed you a steady diet of that. And the problem is that's not necessarily a balanced diet. And to be a healthy citizen, you need to have some entertainment. You need to, be engaged in society. And part of that engagement is having access to news. So we think news should be back. And there's a simple way for that to happen. And that's for Meta to write a check. And the check that Google writes every year is $100 million. So compared to the settlement that was announced today, $100 million or so from Meta every year to support Canadian news is a drop in the bucket to them.
0: You alluded to Donald Trump perhaps not really caring about this act, but could it be an irritant at some point
1: it is on the list of American irritants, but it is low down the list. And the other thing I think to remember about President Trump is, he is a genius at licensing his name. He literally makes hundreds of millions of dollars licensing his name, whether it's on hotels that he doesn't own, condos that he doesn't own, steaks, wine, watches, whatever it is. I mean, he is, you got to give him credit. He's a genius when it comes to licensing. The Online News Act is simply in lieu of content licensing agreements. Prior to the act, and really in an attempt to thwart it, Google and Meta started doing licensing deals. The problem is they didn't do licensing deals with everyone. They may have done it with the big guys, but they didn't care about Sarah Holmes and her husband, Derek, who own the Gabriela Sounder. And so what the Online News Act does is make sure that folks like Sarah and her husband, Derek, that their news business, and they put out a terrific paper on Gabriel Island, that they

0: receive compensation. That's all this thing is about. So Trump understands licensing. And so, you know, Sarah and her husband shouldn't be, their content that they create, they should be compensated for it. Just like Trump knows his name has value, the news content that people like Sarah and Derek produce every day across this country has tremendous value. And it's a hell of a lot more important to our democracy than just the Trump name.
1: Paul, have you been meeting with Culture Minister Mark Miller, and what is he indicating to your organization?
0: So we've met with him. We've met with other senior officials, and the message is loud and clear, whether you're talking to, you know, folks at the Department of Canadian Heritage or the Prime Minister's office. When it comes to Canadian cultural sovereignty, digital sovereignty, they've got our back. And, you know, I've heard that direct from Dominic LeBlanc's mouth. I've heard that direct from Mark Miller's mouth. So we actually feel pretty good in terms of the government of Canada standing up, protecting our sovereignty. And that's really important. And the problem with this trade war is this is no longer just about trade irritants. This is really about Canadian sovereignty. And I think, you know, where the U.S. has overstepped on this is they've got Canadians' backs up. I mean, you saw Premier Ford the other day. You would have seen Wab Kanu last week. I mean, people are really ticked off and they're venting. My hope is that we get back to a point where we get back to the negotiating table. We have rational discussion about irritants back and forth. But I think there are certain red lines that the Prime Minister is not going to cross. And surrendering Canadian culture is a red line that he will simply not cross.
1: Paul, have you taken these arguments that you're presenting to us, have you taken them directly to Meta, and have they responded?
0: Meta is not huge on engaging, I would say. Google, we can engage with. Meta, I would say, has been lacking responsiveness to our attempts at engagement.
1: Well, that was a very diplomatic response, Paul. Thank you so much for taking the time. I really appreciate it. And a nice plug for Gabriela Sounder, by the way.
0: Terrific. And nice to talk to you again, Robin. Hope you're doing well.
1: Yeah, it's been a long time. Paul Deegan is President and CEO of News Media Canada. He represents print and digital media.
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13: You know, it's an interesting time in our world. A lot of people like to debate. We have a lot of various news sources where we gather our information from. And a lot of people often say, you've no doubt heard this, do your own research. I've done the research. This is what the science says. This is what the experts say. We hear things like that all the time. But does any of it actually hold water anymore? Is there like a standard for what qualifies as expertise or evidence or even truth? Here to talk us through some of this is Christopher Cotton, professor in the Department of Economics at Queen's University. Good morning, and thanks so much for being here.
14: Hi, Scott. I'm happy to be here.
13: So let's talk about expertise. What makes a person an expert in a various field?
14: So the headline of the article that I wrote in The Conversation was about when to trust experts. But the article is really about how much confidence we should have in the scientific claims that they're making. So expertise can come from education, from really deeply understanding the issues. But how much trust we should have on them really comes from the quality of the evidence that's backing up their claims. And the article's very much about how not all scientific evidence is equally credible. There's a big difference between a new finding, for example, from an early pilot, or a finding that's been replicated across many studies in many contexts.
13: Okay, so how then do we know when an article or a piece of information says, you know, this is based on evidence? How do we know if that evidence is strong enough for us to take it and hold to it?
14: So the article really argues that individual studies, even really well-conducted studies, randomized controlled trials or really well-crafted pilots, should be treated cautiously. They might show that something works, some policy program, diet, parenting advice, management style works somewhere for somebody under certain often favorable conditions. But a single study doesn't tell us that it always works, that it works next time when we do it. Broader confidence in what studies say or what the science shows comes from the process of replication and from evidence accumulating across many studies and settings. And recognizing that there's a difference here is very important when we start trying to follow the science. So we really want to look at whether these claims that we're reading about are based on just a new study that's out there, or it's really backed by a mature accumulation of evidence over many studies.
13: And Professor Cotton, do you feel like people could find evidence to back up almost any claim? I sometimes feel like that people go looking for information or evidence or quote unquote facts based on what they want to find. And it's possible to, but with the internet and, you know, AI and all of these resources we have, you could find enough information to back up your view almost universally.
14: Yeah, Absolutely. And in a lot of my research, it really circles around this idea that when we go and we want to push forward a policy and we start, even if we're not doing it on purpose, we start looking for the evidence that can support our position. And we might find something that's not really great evidence, but we're inclined to believe it because it aligns with our priors. It aligns with the way that we're thinking about it. The piece that I wrote for The Conversation is actually built on an article that just came out in the journal Science that I had written that is trying to that recognizes this tendency not just in our daily lives, but amongst policymakers, amongst business leaders, and very universally at the highest levels when we're setting education policy or tax policy and so on. We often find evidence that just feels right, even if it's not really mature evidence. And we don't do a great job, even at the highest levels where we hope that we do, we don't do a great job of distinguishing preliminary results that are just suggestive that this could work from real proof that it does work. And because of this, we often scale policies too fast. We implement things too soon with overconfidence. It's sometimes okay to move quickly, but we should be aware that when we move quickly based on kind of shaky evidence, that it might fall apart in the future and we might have to change course. And in the Science article, I developed a framework to help policymakers or NGOs or funders, businesses, assess the evidence before making their decisions, before taking access based on this. The policy evidence readiness levels are based on NASA's technology readiness levels to tell us when evidence is really mission ready, when it's good to go and we can move forward more safely and confidently. And that was based on this idea that too often we start finding evidence, weak evidence, in favor of what we want to do, as opposed to actually doing a thorough assessment of how stable, how strong that evidence is.
13: Yeah, it's so interesting. And I love that framework that you've developed. Policy evidence readiness levels, PERLS. Do you say perils or pearls?
14: I've been calling it pearls.
13: Okay, yes. Pearls. I love that because it feels like people will look at, you know, a single study or a single piece of evidence. And this is common vernacular. We hear this all the time. Well, that proves it. There's the proof right there. But oftentimes that's not enough proof. And I think that that's one of the big pieces here is that how much proof, you know, is it enough? And I like the idea that perhaps we refer to a single study as, you know, it's possible, but it's not, you know, quite confirmed. So how do we get to this place where we all together get on the same page with this, that this, we need more evidence, we need more information, and this is what actually qualifies something as truth or evidence or fact?
14: So I think pearls are a good step in this direction because we need common language around this where it normalizes when we've all been in a situation where we are debating something in a conversation with colleagues or a friend about a policy or maybe something mundane or our diet or parenting styles. And at some point somebody says, well, actually studies show, the research says, and that really changes the tone of the conversation because nobody wants to be the person that doesn't believe in the science or looks like they don't believe in the science. But really questioning the maturity of the science and having the language and the framework that allows us to say, well, actually good science means questioning how mature it is. This makes for better science. It makes for better science-based decisions when we have the language and the frameworks that allow us to start recognizing that not all science is equal and different maturities of evidence, different types of studies can support different actions based on it. So just because some study said it's a great idea, it doesn't mean we should run forward and implement it everywhere across the country today. It might mean we want to scale it up and fund some further testing.
13: Christopher Cotton, professor in the Department of Economics at Queen's University. I'm sorry to step on you there, Christopher. That's my mistake. But thanks so much for joining us this morning and explaining. It's a very, very interesting topic, and I think an important one for us to keep discussing. So appreciate your time this morning.
14: Yeah, absolutely. Thank you.
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15: 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You're going to need a bigger cart. Don't miss out on Rona week, August 27th to September 9th.
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28: This is Global News. I'm Kareem Gouda. Several cities across Canada have canceled a Hindu womanhood festival following the devastating flash floods in Nepal and China. Before the disaster, Nepalese community organizers were set to host the annual Tej Festival in Toronto, Brampton, and Calgary. The president of the Nepalese Canadian Women's Society of BC says her organization sold out the event for the first time ever before the cancellation. Her group will be redirecting $15,000 from ticket sales to instead help with the humanitarian relief efforts. Meantime, forecasters say Hurricane Carina has become a major hurricane in the Pacific, but poses no immediate threat to land. The National Hurricane Center says Carina gained hurricane status on Sunday and rapidly strengthened within hours to become a Category 3 major hurricane. Carina currently has top sustained winds of 201 kilometers an hour. It's located about 1,544 kilometers west-southwest of Mexico's Baja California Peninsula. While Carina is expected to stay well offshore, it could churn up dangerous surf along the southwest Mexico coastline, as well as the Baja Peninsula. Elsewhere in the Pacific, Tropical Storm Lowell is about 2,200 kilometers southeast of Hawaii and is also set to strengthen in the coming days. Moving to the U.S. now, where Erica Viola and her husband Scott Sveden were camping at Bright Angel Campground near Phantom Ranch in the Grand Canyon this weekend when they had to evacuate. Heavy rains led to fast-moving floods. They had been at the canteen when they realized they needed to gather up their belongings as the floodwaters rushed in. At first, water levels were ankle deep, then quickly became knee deep.
0: The trails are already, there is copious amounts of water. I've never seen anything like it. Everybody was scrambling.
28: The park says that starting Monday, tourists won't be able to stay overnight at lodges and hotels within Grand Canyon National Park. The park is also asking residents who live there year-round to conserve water. From the Global News Desk, I'm Kareem Gouda.
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13: How many cups of coffee do you normally have in a morning? The good news today, you can probably have at least one more. Up to 5 cups of coffee considered good, healthy for most people. Here to walk us through it is Leslie Beck, Toronto-based private practice dietitian and director of food and nutrition at MedCan. Good morning, Leslie. How are you?
5: I'm great, Scott. How are you doing?
13: I'm good, thanks. Tell me how this can possibly be okay. 5 cups of coffee a day. It feels like anytime there's a story about how much coffee a person can have, it ping-pongs back and forth.
5: Right. So I'll clarify what a cup means as well. But first of all, this was a statement published last month by the American Heart Association. And what happened was an expert panel reviewed evidence from decades of research on coffee, on caffeine, and cardiovascular disease. And the key findings were, the statement said that a moderate intake of caffeinated coffee, which meant 3 to 5 8-ounce cups a day, was tied to a lower risk of heart disease, heart failure, stroke, atrial fibrillation, type 2 diabetes, and even hypertension. And there was very strong evidence also from observational studies that consistently linked habitual caffeinated coffee consumption to protection against diabetes. And they also concluded that the data also didn't show that coffee, what we long thought, appears to trigger atrial fibrillation. So that's where this came from.
13: Okay, now, can you sort of simplify that? What does that actually mean for coffee drinkers?
5: So it means for coffee drinkers that if you are drinking already, you know, a few cups of coffee a day, the American Heart Association said concluded that that is safe for most people. I will say, though, there is no one-size-fits-all recommendation for caffeine intake. Caffeine tolerance is very individual. It varies by age, medications you take, any underlying health conditions, and the amount of coffee you drink every day, as well as genetics. So the amount of caffeinated coffee that's right for one person may be too much for someone else. So, you know, it can cause heart palpitations, headache, jittery, anxiousness, that kind of thing. So it doesn't mean that it's right for everyone.
13: Yeah, I noticed that. And also, like, reading a bit more of the study, it depends on what type of coffee. And, you know, we're talking a lot about caffeine. It's not right. Just any caffeine. I know a lot of people get their caffeine through things like energy drinks, and that's not good.
5: You're right. And the paper the study, they repeatedly mention that specific point that we can't just extrapolate this, the potential health benefits observed in coffee drinkers to energy drinks, which may contain up to four times more caffeine than caffeinated coffee. So, you know, while the evidence is limited, it does suggest that energy drinks can harm cardiovascular health by increasing blood pressure and triggering abnormal heart rhythm. So absolutely, this doesn't apply to energy drinks. And the panel also said that, you know, adding sugar or syrups or cream, et cetera, to coffee, a lot of those coffee drinks you can get, that probably reduces its potential benefits.
13: Okay, there's so much here and so many questions I have. Now, one of the things that I think about when I start to drink an extra cup of coffee, I usually have two to three every day. And if I have a fourth, I start to wonder if that means that going forward, I'm just going to need that fourth. If I'm just, you know, sort of resetting my baseline to now I need four cups of coffee. Next year, I'm going to need five cups of coffee. Is that accurate?
5: Well, I think what certainly we know is true is that people, you can build up a tolerance to caffeine if you're drinking it on a regular basis. So if you start drinking an extra cup of coffee a day, and in the beginning it makes you feel a little more wired, you know, over time you get used to that. So yeah, if you're looking for that, you know, that mental boost that caffeine is well known for, you might feel it less as time goes on and go for that extra cup.
13: Okay, and now what about the type of coffee? Like, it says unfiltered coffee contains some of the things that contribute to raising cholesterol. What does that mean, unfiltered coffee?
5: Yeah, so unfiltered coffee, whether it's caffeinated or decaffeinated, you're right, has been consistently showed that a compound in it called cafestol increases LDL or bad cholesterol in your bloodstream. So we're talking about French press, Greek or Turkish coffee, Scandinavian boiled coffee, and to a much lesser extent, espresso. Whereas filtered coffees, the type that most of us drink, and instant coffees as well, contain very little of this compound.
13: Okay, that's good to know. That's how I usually have my coffee, like just the normal way through a standard coffee maker with a paper filter. So that's good to know. What are some of the benefits that we get from drinking coffee?
5: Well, as I said, this particular evidence review found that it is associated with a lower risk of heart disease, developing type 2 diabetes. And, you know, and the researchers did say, too, at the end, it's likely due in part to caffeine, but the whole story isn't caffeine because coffee contains many other compounds, biologically active plant compounds in coffee beans, polyphenols, chlorogenic acid, which may help, you know, fend off harmful free radicals in the body, may help reduce inflammation and also improve blood sugar. And coffee also contains a little bit of magnesium, as well as chromium, which play roles in glucose metabolism as well. So there are other benefits as well.
13: Leslie Beck is a Toronto-based private practice dietitian and is director of the food and nutrition at MedCan. Thanks so much for some time speaking with us this morning, Leslie. I really appreciate it.
5: You're more than welcome. Have a great day.
13: All right. You as well. All the best. Scott@cknw.com. Do you find that to be true, that when you drink coffee and you sort of add more coffee to your morning routine, it just, you know, sort of lowers the bar for you and you become kind of like resistant to it, I guess is the word. What's your experience like? Do you find that coffee helps you focus, or it just kind of is one of these things that you just need it to get back to your baseline level? Scott@cknw.com. Again, the information from that study, up to five cups of coffee a day, good for your heart. Interesting to note, though, that five cups, that's 5 8-ounce cups, right? So like 40 ounces of coffee, which if you go to Starbucks, that's two large coffees. A large coffee at Starbucks is 20 ounces. 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So how much do you drink in a day? I'm like 2 to 3 cups, you know, 2 to 3 cups. On the weekends, maybe a little bit more. Scott@cknw.com.
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28: Okay, well, let's get into this because this full-blown Canada-U.S. trade war is now hitting your grocery bill. As you may know, Ottawa is set to slap this 15 to 50% counter tariff on hundreds, and I mean hundreds of American products in just a few weeks' time. That includes dairy, processed foods, U.S. tariffs already squeezing our agri-food exports. So joining us to break it all down is Mike Von Massow. He's a professor of food, agricultural, and resource economics out at the University of Guelph. Mike, welcome to the program.
18: Well, thank you for having me.
28: Well, based on what you are seeing, how much of these tariff costs are likely to show up at the checkout, and which categories of groceries do you think we might be the most vulnerable to noticing some significant price increases?
18: Well, I think where we were expecting to see price increases was on the seafood, and the government today announced that that one's going to come off the list. I think partly because of potential pricing impacts, and partly because of the linkages in the industry, we are going to start hurting some of our own processors who were processing seafood. So that was where I think the biggest one was. The dairy one is relatively small. We don't import a whole lot from the U.S., so unless you are a fan of a specific Wisconsin cheddar, you're unlikely to feel that one too much. Honey will be an interesting one. We export a lot more honey to them than they import than they export to us. And so, if anything, we might see some decreases in honey prices because they're tariffing more honey than we're tariffing coming back in. So that's what we can expect.
2: Major grocers like Loblaw back east are bringing back the T symbol and the country of origin labels to flag tariff-affected and Canadian products. From a food economics perspective, how effective is this kind of transparency when it comes to shaping consumer behavior?
18: Well, I think right now we are at a moment where we reignited some of this nationalistic fervor. You know, we saw it a year ago. It's probably declined, particularly through the winter when it's a little bit harder to do. And the fact that Loblaw has backed off of taking the Canada label off tells us that they were hearing from consumers. So the information helps. I think part of the problem we had in the past was that it wasn't very clear and it wasn't consistent. So some transparency will make a real difference. But I think it matters, and I think it matters to Canadians.
2: Mike, I was listening to a conversation earlier this morning, and the argument was made that the last round of counter tariffs actually had a much bigger impact on food prices than this new round will. What's your view on the relative magnitude of this latest escalation?
18: Well, I think the last round of counter tariffs will prove to be more significant than this one. I think the dairy is relatively small. As I said, honey is not a staple for everybody, so it matters, but it's not sort of in the core of anybody's basket. So I think that in the grocery store, the impact is going to be fairly small. You folks in the West are going to feel the timber and wood products impacts significantly, and we might see some job losses, but from a grocery perspective, I think this is going to be relatively minor.
2: In your work, Mike, what factors determine whether grocers pass costs on fully or partially, or maybe even in some cases not at all? And how might that calculus change if this dispute goes from just weeks to maybe months or, dare I say, years?
18: Well, I think what we'll often see is that retailers will buffer price increases so as not to scare consumers off. And in fact, sometimes if it's anticipated that it's a relatively short-term thing, they will not pass those along. You know, grocery margins are relatively thin, so they can't do that over a sustained period of time. So the longer this goes on, the more likely we are to see impacts in the grocery store. And I think that's true in other commodities as well. These companies are willing to absorb something if it's not going to be very long. But the longer it goes on, the more likely it is to show up.
2: So if I sat you down at the kitchen table with the average Canadian family, what advice would you give them to try and navigate this environment? Like, what practical strategy could you recommend to help manage your grocery bill?
18: Well, I think the first thing is this time of year, it's easy to buy Canadian and our products are in abundance, and to take advantage of those sorts of things. I think as we get into the fall and winter, when there's less Canadian product available, take advantage of what's seasonal. You know, some products go longer into the fall than others. You know, we won't be getting peaches much longer, but apples will come available and be abundant. So take advantage of what's seasonal. Take advantage of what's on sale. We as Canadians tend to be creatures of habit. And so if broccoli was in our basket last week, it's likely to be in our basket this week. So take advantage of what is on special and flex your wings a little bit with respect to trying to prepare some other foodstuffs. So in the winter, stored carrots instead of broccoli from the south and those sorts of things. So take advantage of what you can get more affordably. We just need to pay a little more attention than we probably have in the past.
2: Yeah, and you were totally right with the creature habit thing. Mike, engaging conversation. Thank you for making time for us from the East Coast today.
18: Well, thanks for having me and have a great day.
2: You as well. Mike von Massow out of the University of Guelph talking about these impacts that we're finding or we'll find even more of in our grocery stores and buying Canadian. Well, we're not done with the tariff talk, but we're going to personalize this to the wine industry. It has just been a knee-buckling year for certain people in the wine industry, yet there are others in this province that are ready to rock. So let's break this down with Jeff Guinard, CEO of the Wine Growers of BC. Jeff, welcome to the program.
11: Thanks very much. I appreciate it.
2: Well, it is one of these questions where you just sit back and you're like, gosh, I don't know where you even start here, because you're talking about these relationships that you're developing and wineries that have spent years building these relationships with American importers and distributors and restaurants. I mean, how damaging is this in practical terms?
11: Well, it's ridiculously frustrating, right? So these tariffs are just a border tax that importers have to pay when they bring BC wine south of the border. And they have to pass those costs off to their customers as well. So what happens is the wine becomes prohibitively expensive in that market. Right? So he ends up jacking up the price for no logical reason. Neither the winery nor the importer or the restaurant, whoever's selling it, want to do that. The good news, I suppose, is that we don't actually export a lot of wine to the United States, so the overall impact on the wine industry will be significantly less than something like forestry, for example. However, if you're one of those small businesses, I spoke with one just the other day, about 30% of their sales were going to be in the United States this year. And as you just said, those relationships took years to develop. And now, I mean, their importer purchased a bunch of wine before the tariffs came in. But now they're like, well, we're not going to reorder and we can't afford to do business together anymore. And that is completely unfair for two businesses that have nothing to do with this nation-to-nation dispute and have no ability to end it.
2: I know it's noted that the U.S. is a relatively small share of overall BC wine sales, but the impact is pretty concentrated, isn't it, for certain wineries? Can you walk us through what that concentration looks like?
11: Yeah, so there's a few wineries here in BC that do a fair bit of business down in the United States, and the impact on them is disproportionately large, because those relationships they built, those sales channels, they're evaporating overnight, and those took years to build. I was speaking with one member who are a winery who was saying their importer called them and like, I'd love to keep buying your wines, but there's just it's not economical for them to do it anymore. The importer won't make any money when they have to pay a border tax to their government on it. So it's frustrating, and it's too soon to know if there's going to be impact on jobs or anything like that. We hope not. We're working with those wineries now to help them find whatever customers they can. The other part of this too, and we've talked about this before, is when things like this happen and we have this instability with our trading partners in the South, it is the absolute right time to double down on Canada's economy and local products. So we're working hard here in British Columbia to break down any interprovincial trade barriers. But also, we have a liquor distribution system here in BC that can do a lot to support our industry by treating BC wine, BC beer as economic development for the province. So those are the kind of conversations we're having now by trying to control what we can control here in British Columbia.
2: Commentators are pointing out that there's a little bit of an irony here, that after the tariff, certain BC wines can actually end up being cheaper on U.S. shelves than in Canada because of the provincial markups and the pricing structure. I mean, that's got to make certain people in BC pull their hair out hearing that.
11: Yeah, it is a little ridiculous, right? I mean, this is when we talk about interprovincial trade barriers, right? I mean, there's a reason you don't see a lot of BC wine on Ontario shelves or a lot of Ontario wine on BC shelves. Not because customers don't want them. Canadians would love to support them, and we welcome the competition from our partners and friends in Ontario. It's that the government markups and taxations end up making it perfectly expensive. You end up paying taxes twice, essentially, and the markups twice in the province you produce it in, and then you enter the system in Ontario, and they want to charge their own markups as though it was an imported wine from another country. Right? So that becomes the problem of it. Even with these tariffs, it's not quite fair to say the tariffs are the cause of that. It's just a very different markup structure in the United States. But at the end of the day, it is certainly highlighting that we have problems to fix here at home. And the best way to respond to our instability with our trading partners who are putting tariffs on our industries, even though we have a trade deal with them, is to focus on what we can control. Use the liquor distribution branch here as economic development. Let's prioritize BC. And as customers, I hope that you'll choose to purchase BC wine next time you're looking for a bottle for your table or your restaurant. And then also to support those local communities by spend your tourism dollars here in BC, going to visit wine country and the other opportunities around that.
2: Jeff Kinyard is the CEO of the Wine Growers of BC. Joining us here on the Mike Smith Show, I'm Rob Fay filling in. Ottawa and the provinces have talked about support packages for certain sectors that have been hit by tariffs. For the wine industry specifically, what forms of help would actually move the needle?
11: Well, first thing we want to do is ensure that all, you know, any retaliatory tariffs that Canada puts on, we really need to make sure we don't accidentally end up hurting our industries by tariffing some of the imports of goods that we can't purchase here, right? You know, things like glass bottles and some of the cardboard we use in boxes. Or you think of the beer industry as a good example. We produce aluminum here in Canada, but we don't roll it out into those big sheets that they can make into cans. That happens in the United States. You want to make sure you're not tariffing the input goods on that. The next thing we're talking about is we don't know what kind of support package we're going to need for our industries yet, but governments have already indicated that they're going to try and protect industries that are being disproportionately impacted by this. So far, it's, because we do a small business with the United States as an industry, I'm not seeing the need for massive financial support on that. We have many other things that we need assistance with, but you can tell that's going to be a part of the conversation for a lot of the industries here at BC.
2: Jeff, it's always an engaging conversation. And if I could just say something personally, you should be doing audiobooks for a living. You have a tremendously nice voice to listen to.
11: Well, it's very kind of you. I appreciate that.
2: All right. Thank you for the time. Jeff Kinyard, CEO of the Wine Growers of BC, joining us here. I'm listening to this guy talk and I'm thinking, this guy's in the wrong business. I mean, he's the CEO of the Wine Growers of BC. I get it. But man, I tell you what, I'd cut off a toe to have a voice like that. That'd be awesome. But anyways, I appreciate you making time for us.
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5: This is Global News. I'm Kareem Gouda. Just one day after it was called, the Abbotsford Mission by-election just got another candidate. Grace Key has more on the Centre BC candidate.
6: Candidate Lekwinder Jog's background includes operating a farm in Abbotsford and connections in the construction industry. She last ran in 2021 as a Liberal Party of Canada candidate in the federal Skeena-Bulkley Valley race. Centre BC leader Mike Bernier reacts to criticism of splitting the vote.
7: I find it very interesting that the NDP are complaining that we're splitting some of their vote to help Carolyn Findlay win, and Carolyn Findlay's team is complaining that we're taking away votes from them to help the NDP win. I think that actually lines up perfectly what Centre BC is.
6: BC Conservative MLA Rhianne Gasper stepped down more than a week ago to make way for party leader Carolyn Findlay. NDP candidate and former MLA Pam Alexis is also running. The vote is on September 26. Grace Key, Global News.
5: Meantime, officials in the Grand Canyon fear more than a dozen people are missing or unaccounted for after a wall of water came raging through on Saturday. Two people shared their experience, saying they were not sure if they would make it out alive. Here's ABC's Danny Beckstrom.
8: Erica Viola and her husband Scott were at the Bright Angel campsite near Phantom Ranch.
9: When they were yelling, run.
10: Run, run, run.
9: We had to run.
8: When fast rising floodwaters.
9: You can't get too far in knee deep mud and water and debris everywhere.
8: Forced them to evacuate.
9: I didn't think I was going to be able to make it in time.
8: Torrential rain weaving through the canyon, washing away trails, sweeping away bridges after a wall of water came raging.
5: The park says that starting Monday, tourists won't be able to stay overnight at lodges and hotels within Grand Canyon National Park. Returning to BC now, should the province cede governance and recognize Aboriginal title without a public mandate? Daria Zargar has more on the results of an opinion survey.
12: A new poll by the Public Land Use Society is showing where British Columbians stand when it comes to major governance decisions in the province. The numbers highlighting one clear theme.
13: There's a lack of understanding behind the scenes. Where is the decision-making authority going to come from is a big question that PLUS has heard from the public.
12: In particular, an overwhelming amount of residents, 86%, are supporting public approval over policy direction and democratic accountability. The gap in understanding comes as all levels of government are appealing a controversial ruling in 2025 that granted Cowichan Aboriginal title over parts of Southeast Richmond. The organization says these high-profile land transfers are pushing a demand for clarity.
13: As things change and the future looks cloudy right now on how co-governance is going to work between First Nations and the elected government of British Columbia. And so transparency into that process.
12: Nearly two-thirds of people living in BC believe decisions about governing public lands and natural resources should be made by elected officials. 73% also added that public land and resources should be managed equally to benefit all Canadians. Another contentious issue is the Declaration on the Rights of Indigenous Peoples Act, or DRIPA. BC Conservative MLA Harmon Bangu is making a move to repeal it, attempting to collect signatures from at least 10% of voters in BC's 93 electoral districts. But the question of who is responsible for decisions over the province's crown land and resources is still unclear.
13: Is sharing governance authority over 95% of the province's crown land with 204 separate First Nations in the public interest when those nations are now not accountable to the public in any meaningful way? That's an outcome that the government needs to grapple with.
12: A layered policy problem that British Columbians are hoping they see answers to soon. Daria Zargar, Global News.
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19: 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My name is Dunner. Thanks so much for joining us again this week. We are live on Chorus Radio News Talk stations from Vancouver to Toronto and all points in between. All right, let's get on to today's show. It's a special episode from the award-winning Ongoing History of New Music series. While most of us absolutely love music, how much do we really know about the music that we love so much? Music historian Alan Cross has, over the past 20 or more years, aimed to change all that. On this show, you'll learn details about your favorite artists, records, and more that you simply won't find anywhere else. The show celebrated its 1,000th episode last year and has no signs of slowing down. Our second of two featured episodes today comes courtesy of the Ongoing History of New Music with Alan Cross, and it's right here on the Curious Cast Podcast Spotlight.
0: Sometimes it may not seem like it, but everything in this universe is connected in all kinds of unseen ways. Humans have always known that chaos is a capricious and fickle thing, something that can show up when you least expect it. I find this aspect of history fascinating. There's the butterfly effect, the concept that a butterfly flapping its wings in China will set off a complex domino effect in the atmosphere that somehow results in a low-pressure wave blasting from Africa across the Atlantic, causing a hurricane in the Caribbean. Now, that really doesn't happen in the real world. This was a metaphor created by a meteorologist and mathematician named Edward.

0: everything is different. We hear about black swan events, these random things that no one expects and no one could have possibly predicted, yet they happen. And suddenly everything changes. COVID-19 was an example of that. Whatever spawned the virus, bats, infected animals in a wet market, a lab leak, it started as something very, very small, but ended up changing the lives of everyone on the planet. We can also apply this sort of investigation to the world of music. If you pick a topic or thing, you can often trace it back to something that illustrates the wonderful and awful randomness of the universe. This is another episode that I call Connections.
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0: Hello again, I'm Alan Cross, and welcome to another show about the unseen and unknown connections that exist in the universe of music. And like previous shows on this topic, I'm hoping that by the time we're finished, you won't look at certain things the same way ever again. Now, full disclosure, this series was inspired by a BBC show called Connections, hosted by James Burke. He masterfully wove together stories about history by pulling on threads that, at first glance, had nothing to do with each other. Yet out of all this chaos and complexity, our modern life was born. Can we do this with rock music? Absolutely. It requires a ton of research, some serious imagination, and all kinds of unexpected discoveries, but it can be done. And just wait until we get to the end of this particular episode. I have one theory that I think will completely and utterly blow your mind. Let's start with something fairly simple. The term rock and roll. It is connected, if we follow things far back enough, to firing flaming rats out of giant cannons. Let me explain. Humans have been trying to blow stuff up for centuries. The Chinese came up with gunpowder sometime in the 9th century, and they used it for both fireworks and as weaponry. And this is where the rats come in. An army would stuff live rats into long, hollow tubes packed with gunpowder. They would then shoot the rats, now completely on fire, toward the enemy. You can imagine the psychological effect that had. Gunpowder also led to the concept of a bomb, an incendiary device that exploded with great force, destroying people and property. Such devices were also put to use in excavating mines to get at coal or whatever minerals were down there. The trick was in setting off the bomb without hurting yourself. In 1745, a British physician named William Watson invented the first version of the blasting cap. It used an electric spark ignited from a distance that would set off some gunpowder, resulting in an explosion. 5 years later, Benjamin Franklin refined the idea. And over the next 100 years or so, various inventors figured out ways to safely blow stuff up using a version of Watson's original design of a blasting cap. But there were still dangers. Blasting caps could explode on their own. It wouldn't be a big bang, but depending on the design, it could be enough to really hurt someone. Over the decades, many blasting caps went astray, sometimes in places where they could be found by unsuspecting children, which is exactly what happened to Lewis Hardin on July 4th, 1932. Lewis was out in a field near his home in rural Kansas, and he found a funny-looking thing on the ground. It turned out to be a dynamite cap, a blasting cap. It blew up in his face, and he was permanently blinded. Fortunately, he had a loving sister who looked after him, reading him book after book after book. She read him philosophy, myths and legends, and plenty of science. And somewhere along the way, Lewis vowed to become a composer of music. He went to several schools specializing in teaching music to the blind. He got a scholarship. He learned music theory from books written in Braille. And Lewis became pretty adept. In 1943, he moved to New York, determined to meet the most famous conductors of the day. Standing outside stage doors, he eventually met Leonard Bernstein, Arturo Toscanini, Benny Goodman, and Charlie Parker. Many days were spent performing on the street, and Lewis became well known and loved by the city's jazz musicians. Sometime in 1947, he started calling himself Moondog. He once knew a dog that loved to howl at the moon, and he liked that imagery. He even wrote and recorded an instrumental piece called Moondog Symphony. Now let's listen to the original 78 RPM release on a label called SMC. Here is Moondog playing drums, maracas, gourds, bells, Chinese blocks, cymbals,

Now let's slide over to Cleveland and radio station WJW, where a fast-talking DJ named Alan Freed was making a name for himself by playing R&B records by black performers for an audience of white kids. One of the records Freed loved was Moondog Symphony. It was raw, tribal, and had a beat that he could talk over. So he basically co-opted Moondog Symphony as his own. Freed started referring to his radio show as the Moondog House, and he was king of the Moondoggers. He also started hosting the world's first rock concerts, something that he called Moondog Balls. Now, the original Moondog didn't know any of this, until Freed got a job at WINS in New York City, where he continued his Cleveland Moondog shtick. Moondog heard about it, and he was incensed. So, in 1956, he filed a lawsuit against Freed and WINS for infringement. "You can't call anything Moondog. I'm the original Moondog," he said. "I have been since 1947, long before that Freed character started using my name." Moondog won the case, and Freed had to pay $6,000 in damages and also had to promise that he would never use the word Moondog again. This created a professional crisis for Freed. He needed a new catchphrase. After calling together some buddies for a drinking session, someone, maybe Freed himself, came up with the idea of going back into the history of R&B records, specifically a 1951 release by Billy Ward and the Dominoes called 60 Minute Man. This was released on Federal Records in the spring of 1951, and Freed would have certainly played this on his show in Cleveland. And yes, this record was all about sex, the ability to go on for 60 minutes, or in African-American slang terms, rockin' and rollin' them all night long.

Freed also knew that this black slang term for sex went at least as far back as the 1920s, at least on record. And it had probably been in use as a slang term for much longer. And so the story goes that Freed decided to call what he did and the music he played on his radio show rock and roll. He knew what it meant. The kids in the audience knew what it meant. But white parents had no clue. So it was the perfect secret code. And it worked great. Freed was monstrously popular in New York. And because he declared that he played rock and roll records, all this new music, and remember it was brand new, was branded as rock and roll. He even tried to trademark the term so no one else could use it, but that didn't work out. From Freed's radio show, the term spread everywhere. And thus, a new genre was born that endures today. So, the next time you go to a rock concert and they have pyro, just remember that all this began with the Chinese firing flaming rats at their enemies.

0: Our next connection stories involves another long and winding road. In 1805, a Swiss physician named Gaspard Vaisseau was inundated with patients suffering from a sudden high fever, a stiff neck, and very bad headaches and seizures and confusion. Many of them died. Autopsies revealed that the protective membranes that covered the brain and spinal cord, membranes known as meninges, were terribly inflamed. Vaisseau was also a student of the history of medicine, so he may have realized that this was a condition first described by Hippocrates. But this 1805 outbreak in Geneva seems to be the first widespread epidemic. Vaisseau called the disease meningitis. Meningitis was a ferocious disease with a mortality rate as high as 90%. If a patient did recover, there was inevitable damage to the nervous system, which included deafness, epilepsy, and changes in behavior. It wasn't until 1944 that penicillin proved to work against bacterial meningitis, but it was powerless against viral meningitis. The disease can spread easily, too. Coughing, sneezing, using shared utensils and cigarettes, they can all transmit meningitis from person to person. Sometime in 1963, a 7-year-old boy from a rough part of London named John fell ill. He was always playing outside with his friends. And because it was London, it was always raining, which left pools of standing water. And because it was a rough part of London, there were rats. And those rats loved those pools of water. John contracted spinal meningitis, probably from playing in those puddles infested with rats in his yard. He got very, very sick. Hallucinations, headaches, nausea. He was taken to St. Anne's Hospital, and John slipped into a coma that lasted for 7 months. He didn't make it home for an entire year. When he was finally discharged, John just wasn't the same. Not only did the illness wipe out 4 years of his memories, he couldn't remember his name, he couldn't remember his mom, his dad, or anything, but the constant spinal taps he had to endure as part of his treatment left him with a permanent curvature of the spine. He also eventually remembered the indifferent and sometimes cruel treatment he received in the hospital. So imagine coming home and not remembering anything. You're now about 8 years old. John says that it was a struggle, a fight to figure out who he was. His memories did come back over a period of about 4 years, but the whole time shaped him for the rest of his life. He suffered tremendous guilt for not knowing everything his parents did for him during the time he was ill. One of the neurological legacies of meningitis, along with a slight hunch from the curved spine, was a piercing stare. And personality-wise, there was a change in behavior. John became a contrarian, a questioner of the status quo, and fiercely independent. Those were the behavioral side effects of the disease. He was bullied in school, something that taught him to fight back. At 15, he was kicked out of school because he wouldn't listen to any of his teachers. His father hated his long hair, so while he did cut it as ordered, he also dyed it green.
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16: Michael Abram was not well. He suffered from a complex delusional disorder related to schizophrenia since he was a boy. And somehow he became fixated on the Beatles. And he managed to locate George's home, Friar Park, a 100-room estate in Oxfordshire. Abram was from Liverpool and had been a very good student before moving on to a career in sales. He was married and had two kids. But the pressure got to him, and he started to abuse drugs, including heroin. In 1990, he had a violent confrontation with his wife and was admitted to a mental facility. This would be the first of many trips, and none helped. The drugs only made things worse. He became more and more ill. He had delusions. He believed he was the Archangel Michael. He'd listened to music for hours, sitting on an overturned flower pot. And by the end of the 90s, he was intent on murdering George Harrison because he believed God had told him to do this during a 1999 solar eclipse. In November 1999, he spent 2 weeks at a psychiatric hospital but was forcibly discharged when he attacked someone on the nursing staff. He didn't understand why he was there. "I'm not sick. Why are you keeping me here?" That sort of thing. Meanwhile, George and the rest of the Beatles had become much more security conscious since John Lennon was murdered in 1980. Death threats were nothing new, but Harrison, for some reason, seemed to take the brunt of it. There had been a stalking incident in 1992. Some deranged American tried to break into his house in 1996, and that same year, he received warnings that his house was going to be firebombed. Why would anyone want to harm the gentlest and most religious of the Beatles? Security got tighter and tighter. Barbed wire fences, guard dogs, automatic searchlights, personal bodyguards. Any visitor had to consent to searches before being allowed into the house. On December 29th, 1999, Michael Abram was seen in the area of George's house. He wandered into a local church and asked where Harrison lived. He eventually found out and spent the rest of the day staking out the property. At around 3:30 in the morning, this is December the 30th, Abram got inside the perimeter of Harrison's estate by scaling a wall outside the view of security. And from there, it was a straight shot into the house. Harrison and his wife were in bed and were awakened by the sound of breaking glass. It was loud. They got up to investigate and found Abram in a hallway armed with a big black-handled knife, a 7-inch blade. He wasn't there for an autograph. Harrison lunged, chanting the Hare Krishna mantra in hopes of distracting Abram, but it didn't work. He tried to grab Abram's wrists and attempted to back him up to the balcony. Olivia also fought Abram. She grabbed a brass fireplace poker and brought a two-hander down on the back of Abram's head. And then again. But Abram was so crazed, he just turned around and knocked her backwards. That's when she lunged again, trying to grab Abram's crotch. When that didn't work, she ran out of the room with Abram behind her. Abram grabbed Olivia around the neck. But just in time, George appeared. Distracted, Abram turned, and that's when she grabbed a lamp and hit him in the head several times. By this time, security had responded, and Abram was restrained. It turned out that Abram had stabbed Harrison many times, including a wound to the chest that punctured a lung. Police and an ambulance were called. George lay on the floor, convinced that he was about to die. He was rushed to Royal Berkshire Hospital, but his injuries were so serious, he had to be moved to the better-equipped Harfield Hospital. It was bad. Doctors determined that George had been stabbed at least 40 times. One wound was millimeters from the superior vena cava, the major vein leading to the heart. Had that vein been nicked, he would have surely bled out and died within seconds. His lung was so badly damaged that part of it had to be removed. George spent 2 weeks in the hospital before relocating home to recover. He tried to maintain a brave face. He told his son Danny of Abram, he wasn't a burglar and he certainly wasn't auditioning for the Traveling Wilburys. Abram was hospitalized thanks to the head injuries inflicted by Olivia. During his trial, his lawyer read out a letter in which Abram apologized for the attack, claiming that he had no idea he had schizophrenia. He was charged with attempted murder, but was found not guilty by reason of insanity and ordered confined to a mental hospital. He stayed there until July 2002 and was placed in a hostel, much to the Harrisons' concern, saying that they'd not been told or consulted. Abram insisted he was fine, as long as he stayed on his medication. The last thing most people heard of him was that he was working as a volunteer advisor for an organization that helped people with housing and debt. Harrison, though, never really recovered. The throat cancer he thought he'd beaten in 1998 returned. This time, though, it was lung cancer, and he had just 1.5 lungs at best. George died on November 29th, 2001 in Beverly Hills in a house owned by Paul McCartney. He was 58. And those close to George believed that the attack permanently impaired his ability to fight the disease. More scary stories of stalking coming up, including one involving David Bowie and a big pink bunny rabbit. Crazed fans are a constant hazard for celebrities. Most are just excitable people who want to get closer to a star. And someone as big and as influential as David Bowie had plenty of people looking for an encounter with him that would be memorable. And that included a big pink bunny rabbit. In 2004, Bowie embarked on his reality tour, 112 shows through Europe, North America, Japan, Hong Kong, Singapore, and Australia. After a few gigs, he noticed something in the audience, a giant pink rabbit. Everywhere he looked, every gig he played, the rabbit was there. Bowie was amused more than anything. Maybe this was just some fun, absurdist Alice in Wonderland type art project. And he started to go along with the gag. And then one day, the rabbit got on the same plane as Bowie. Now, this story does have a happy ending. The pink bunny was determined to be a woman from Vancouver named Isabel Gunn. She was a super fan following the tour. And eventually, she was invited on stage, given a tambourine, and allowed to sing a few songs with Bowie's backing singers. Now, this is interesting because in 1980, Bowie was allegedly the first target of Mark David Chapman, John Lennon's assassin. At the time, Bowie was on Broadway performing The Elephant Man, and Chapman had been stalking him too, right to the point of reserving front row seats for a performance on December 8th, 1980. But that night, the seat was empty. Chapman was actually outside the Dakota waiting to kill Lennon. Bowie remembered seeing the empty seat. I mean, how could you not see it? It was right down front. And when he heard the news, he was very, very shaken. Then there's the story of Squeaky Fromm. She was the member of the Manson family who tried to assassinate President Gerald Ford on September 5, 1975. Fortunately, her Colt 45 pistol wasn't properly loaded, and she was promptly tackled by the Secret Service. Fromm was sentenced to life in prison and served a total of 34 years. She was released on August 14, 2009. But a few months before the Ford assassination attempt, this is March 11, 1975, she was stalking Jimmy Page of Led Zeppelin. Just before a concert in Long Beach, California, she found the hotel room of Danny Goldberg, the vice president of Swan Song Records, Zepp's record label. Her mission was to warn Jimmy Page that she had had a vision of the future and that imminent evil was about to descend on Page at the show that night.
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24: Goldberg dissuaded her, saying that Jimmy probably wouldn't be available until the following night, and she replied, "Well, tomorrow night will probably be too late." Goldberg stood firm, and after a long talk, he promised to pass the warning to Paige if Squeaky Fromm wrote it all down. Then hotel security took her away. We don't know what was in that note because it was burned and never read, allegedly. Imagine Goldberg's shock 6 months later when he saw her on TV as the person who tried to murder an American president. Singer Robert Plant had his own stalker problems. Her name was Allison Billings. She was after Plant for decades, claiming that she and Plant were in a relationship. She finally got a restraining order in May 2013 when her letters got so dark that the threat had to be dealt with. Over the decades, Axl Rose of Guns N' Roses has had so many stalker problems. Issues peaked in the late 80s and early 90s. Some were fans, and some were enemies. They took issues with messages in his lyrics and his public statements. The most persistent of these stalkers was Karen McNeil. In late April 1995, she traveled from Ohio to Malibu, answering what she called Axel's psychic call. She was convinced that she and Axel were husband and wife, and that she was able to communicate with him telepathically through what she called thought transfers. She believed, too, that the lyrics to Sweet Child of Mine were directed at her. The first time, Axel's brother turned her away at the gate of Axel's house. The next time, she managed to let herself in and found Axel in the kitchen playing the guitar. She was a big, threatening presence, outweighing Axel by at least 60 pounds. She was quickly removed, but that wasn't the end of it. A restraining order was filed in 1997. ordering her to stay at least 300 yards away from Axel at all times, but she repeatedly violated it. Axel was bombarded with letters explaining how upset she was about not being welcomed with open arms. There were passages about her relationship with a certain Kurt C. Probably Kurt Cobain, but he was dead, of course. In May 2000, Rose called the cops on her because she showed up again. She was arrested for stalking and violating her parole and held on $150,000 bail. On June 21st of 2000, she was sentenced to a year in jail. Axel's assistant testified that McNeil had been on Axel's property at least six times over 4 years. And the letters continued, even from prison. Since then, he's beefed up his personal security and often has to travel incognito. But Axel wasn't McNeil's only obsession. In March 2009, Metallica drummer Lars Ulrich filed a restraining order against McNeil, requiring her to stay at least 150 yards away from him and all members of the band and their families and those who ran the Metallica fan club. The details of what prompted all that are unclear. And Justin Bieber has also had problems with her. In October 2009, McNeil kept showing up at his place in California, and that required another restraining order. And around the same time, Justin Timberlake got a restraining order against her after McNeil broke into his house three times. McNeil's current whereabouts are unknown. Stevie Nicks is no stranger to being stalked. When she joined Fleetwood Mac, she began getting threatening email from people who accused her of witchcraft. It got so out of control that she actually stopped wearing black clothing on stage. In the 90s, she needed more security when an obsessed fan, someone who claimed she possessed spiritual healing power, threatened to kidnap her. Extra security and a restraining order seemed to solve that particular issue, but that wasn't an isolated case. She's had to take out restraining orders on other fans many times. Pretty much all of these cases were handled quietly and out of the public eye. And she's not the only member of Fleetwood Mac with this problem. Lindsey Buckingham was plagued by an obsessed fan for several years. The situation first arose in 2021 when a 50-something California woman named Michelle somehow obtained the phone number of Lindsey's wife. She called constantly, dozens and dozens and dozens of times a day. She also found the phone number of Lindsey's son, William, and pestered him with calls. He just ignored them. Michelle claimed that she was actually Lindsey's daughter, and because this wasn't acknowledged, she threatened to kill Lindsey and his family. She also blamed Lindsey for some kind of facial deformity she suffered as a kid and wanted money. She went so far as to create a collage of her face and Lindsey's face and posted it outside their house. There was all kinds of threatening social media posts, too. Police paid her a visit in 2022 and told her to cut it out. Lindsey, thinking that the problem had been solved, declined to press charges. But the harassment continued, and it took two more years for him to obtain a restraining order, requiring that this Michelle person stay at least 100 yards away at all times. That order was issued on September 19, 2024, after she showed up at his house, and the LAPD chased her away. But the real breaking point was a weird 911 call on November 3rd. Police showed up at Buckingham's house after receiving a tip that William, the son, was suicidal and was about to do something terrible. The caller even reported hearing gunshots. A dozen cops raced to Lindsey's home. They woke up Lindsey, burst in, handcuffed him, and left him outside in the cold morning air for 20 minutes while they searched the house. It took a while to sort out that 911 call was fake. And once it was determined to be a fake, it was easy to trace the call back to Michelle's phone. She seems to have disappeared. And there may be a happy note to all this. In 2021, Lindsey and his wife Kristen were planning to divorce. But because of all the stalking problems, they decided to put it all off. Glenn Danzig was saved from a stalker by his bodyguard on Halloween night of 2005. Some guy was lurking around Glenn's house trying to break in. Russ McKay, the bodyguard, spotted the character who then tried to run away. McKay couldn't tackle him, but he did manage to pull off the backpack he was wearing. When he and Glenn examined its contents, they found that it was full of porn magazines with cutouts of Danzig's face pasted on top of nude photos of both men and women. There was also a journal, and there was an entry dated October 31st. The note was, "Kill Danzig." But did this really happen? It was reported as fact in an LA alternative weekly, but Danzig has never commented on the case. More stories of stalkers and the musicians who fear them coming up. The more famous you get, the more crazies you attract. And if you're as famous as Madonna, you have to be extremely careful about the strange people who get some weird ideas. In 1995, Madonna was the victim of a very serious stalking incident. His name was Robert Dewey Hoskins. He was originally from Oregon, but was homeless, drifting from city to city. He became obsessed with Madonna and repeatedly threatened her life and repeatedly trespassed at her home. His claim was that he and Madonna were married. The messages she got was, if he couldn't have me, he was going to slice my throat from ear to ear. That's what Madonna said. Hoskins was also known to assistants and bodyguards because he threatened them, too. The problems began in April 1995 when Hoskins kept showing up at Madonna's home in the Hollywood Hills. Things culminated the following month when he managed to get over the wall surrounding the property and then jumped into the swimming pool. A security guard was on duty and ran outside. Hoskins got out of the pool and lunged at him, grabbing for his gun. The guard was faster and shot Hoskins twice. Cops were called and he was arrested. Hoskins was charged with stalking, making terrorist threats, and assault. Madonna herself appeared at his trial in 1996, saying that Hoskins gave her nightmares. He was found guilty of felony stalking, 3 counts of making terrorist threats, and 1 count of assault. His sentence? 10 years in prison. Hoskins served his time and was released, but was in and out of various mental health facilities. He was arrested at least one more time and sent to another hospital. But then on February 3rd, 2012, he managed to escape from one of them, somehow managing to just walk away. None of the staff noticed. This prompted the police to issue a warning to the public about this dangerous, highly psychotic, their words, man with very violent tendencies. He was arrested a few days later in Long Beach, and we'd later learn that he was also obsessed with actress Halle Berry and was threatening her, too. Since then, the Madonna case has been used to train law enforcement in the U.S. about the issues of celebrity stalking. Eddie Vedder also had a crazy person invade his home, something that was a byproduct of a genuine desire to be as open and honest as possible with fans. He once made a phone number public. He tried to read and answer all fan mail personally. Remembering what it was like to be a lonely, alienated kid, he made a sincere effort to personally connect with as many fans as possible. He did not want to let anyone down. That's a lovely sentiment, but there are always going to be people who take this too far. The amount of mail became unmanageable, and people began showing up at his house. Back in the 90s, he had to deal with a very intense fan who honestly believed that Eddie was actually Jesus. She also believed that Eddie had fathered 2 of her sons, and she maintained those children were the products of rape. After being rebuffed multiple times, this woman got into her truck and drove towards Eddie's house at 50 miles an hour, driving right through the wall of the house. She nearly died but survived. Eddie had around-the-clock security after that. A big fence was built around the house for added protection. Eddie has had several problems over the years, including a man who thought he was Jesus. If you want to see how these incidents manifested themselves in Pearl Jam's music, take a listen to the song Lucan. It's a 63-second track from 1996 No Code album, which is all about Eddie's stalker problems. It was written in honor of Matt Lucan of Mudhoney. When Eddie's stalker problems got bad, he would hang out at Matt's place until he felt it was safe to go home.
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29: If you're trying to make sense of someone who stalks celebrities, don't bother. Their motivations are irrational and sometimes psychotic. And like we saw with serial stalker Karen McNeil, these people can have multiple obsessions or suddenly switch to a different target. Johnson Wen might be in this category, although he's just an attention-seeking nut. Johnson's from Australia. He poses as an influencer. And his shtick is to run up to a celebrity and cause a commotion until he's hauled away. Anything for the clicks, right? In 2023, he invaded the pitch at a World Cup game just to give The Weeknd a hug. He posted videos of him making Katy Perry very weirded out, including a time when he jumped on stage during a gig. he crashed a Chainsmokers concert. In November 2025, he showed up at a red carpet event in Singapore for the premiere of the Wicked sequel, starring Ariana Grande.
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40: From the National Newsroom of the Canadian Press, I'm John Kennedy. Hydro One is apologizing after its outage map mistakenly identified Lake Ontario as Lake America. The utility says the problem came from a third-party mapping service, and it's working with the vendor to restore the proper name as quickly as possible. The error comes as U.S. President Donald Trump had signed an executive order renaming the Great Lake, although Ontario Premier Doug Ford says Canadians will continue calling it Lake Ontario. Ontario, now and forever. Google Maps also made the change for users in the United States, while Canadian users will still see Lake Ontario, and people around the world will see both names. It's a race against time to try and locate some 3,000 people who are still unaccounted for following the rushing flood waters along the Nepal-Tibet border. ABC's Lionel Moisey reports.
0: Rescue crews deal with monsoon downpours and dangerous terrain, trying to locate survivors in Nepal and Tibet. Entire villages have been destroyed, with homes and villages buried under mud. Rescue teams are using bulldozers to comb through the rubble. The Red Cross estimates more than 90,000 people have been impacted by this disaster.
40: Nepalese Canadian groups are canceling long-planned cultural celebrations and are redirecting their efforts towards helping people affected by the devastating flash floods back home. Events in Toronto, Brampton, and Calgary were called off, including a sold-out BC celebration that redirected roughly $15,000 in ticket sales towards relief efforts. Community leaders say families across Canada are still trying to reach relatives in Nepal, with some people still missing and others only recently accounted for. Canada has pledged $5 million in emergency aid, while Nepalese Canadian organizations are raising additional money through soccer and other community events. Canadian National says there's no danger to public safety after 14 rail cars derailed in central Nova Scotia.
1: The company says the upright derailment happened late Saturday afternoon in Truro, and the cause is under investigation. CN says three of the derailed rail cars contained residue hydrogen peroxide and have been safely secured. The railroad company says the other 11 rail cars were carrying mostly paper-related products. It says no leaks, fires, or injuries have been reported. CN apologized to Truro residents for the inconvenience caused by the derailment and thanked local emergency services for their help. Lisa Laporte, The Canadian Press.
40: Spider-Man Brand New Day topped the box office for a fifth weekend in a row. Studio estimates say the film starring Tom Holland and Zendaya raked in $22.2 million in American and Canadian theaters. That brings the movie's worldwide total to $2.33 billion U.S., making it the fourth highest grossing film of all time. Coyote vs. Acme debuted in second place, earning $15.5 million U.S. This is The Canadian Press. In sports, the BC Lions rallied to beat the winless Ottawa Redblacks 45-24 in CFL action tonight. The Lions, with their fifth win in a row, improved to 6-5, while the Redblacks slipped to 0-11. Xander Horvat led the Lions with 164 yards rushing for four touchdowns, tying a franchise record for most majors in a game. Max Scherzer rolled back the clock on Sunday, pitching seven superb innings of one-hit baseball and 10 strikeouts as the Blue Jays completed the three-game sweep of the Seattle Mariners. It was a 7-0 win, with the 42-year-old pitcher also passing Gaylord Perry for ninth on the all-time strikeout list. Canadian Denis Shapovalov and Leyla Fernandez both won opening round singles matches at the U.S. Open. Shapovalov bounced Miomir Kecmanovic of Serbia in four sets, while Fernandez beat Shuai Zhang of China in straight sets. From the Canadian Press, I'm John Kennedy.
2: 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This is Life Shouldn't Hurt with Grant Fedoruk.
3: Welcome, everybody, to this week's version of Life Shouldn't Hurt. It's our radio show that gets deep into the realities of pain, injury, recovery, community, what we all can achieve when we get together. We try to keep things engaging, insightful, and even a little fun. I'm Grant Fedoruk. I'm joined by Anita Cassidy. Her and I are doing our best to help people feel better, move better, ultimately live better. And each episode, we try to bring expert interviews, personal stories, practical advice on everything from overcoming chronic pain to understanding the science behind healing and what our community can do when it really gets together. So whether you're an athlete or someone recovering from an injury, or you're just curious how to keep your body functioning at its best, hey, that's what this is all about. Life shouldn't hurt. That's what we're here to do, delivering some knowledge and with a big heart. And Anita, today our guests on the show are going to be somebody that you know really, really well.
4: I do.
3: So that's going to be Jody and Hayden Curry. And how long have you known Jody?
4: Jody and I met in grade 10 many moons ago, and instantly...
3: That was like last year.
4: Yes, yes, exactly. These crow's feet indicate that. Jody and I met in grade 10, instantly best friends. So we have been really good friends since then. And I've seen her have all her three babies.
5: Amazing. Super cool. And Hayden, a pretty special one.
4: Hayden was number three. So I had been with Jody and John sort of throughout their whole, really good friends throughout that whole time. Jody was in the hospital with Hayden, ready to deliver. And I think her husband had been on night shift. So I actually went and spent the night with her at the hospital before Hayden was born.
5: Yeah.
4: And I just remember those moments because the next day that baby was born with white hair.
5: Right. And Hayden was preemie.
4: She was a preemie, yes.
5: Right. And born with albinism.
4: Yes. So, but they didn't know until she was born. And
5: so
4: Jody,
5: they didn't
4: forgive
5: do any
4: me.
5: Genetic testing or anything like that prior?
4: There
5: that
4: was
5: you
4: no
5: know
4: concerns.
5: Of?
4: Baby right. one and baby two yeah. were... had no indication.
5: Gotcha.
4: So then baby three comes and Hayden's born with white hair. And at first they thought it was just really blonde hair.
5: Okay.
4: But pure white, beautiful.
5: Yeah.
4: And so that's when sort of all that information started to come out. And so there was a lot of stress and unknown and uncertainty because never was this on the radar.
5: And we'll get a chance to talk to Jody and Hayden because Hayden's story is an amazing one. She wants to talk about her success as a visually impaired athlete. And we're talking, she's into everything. She's not just into hockey and she's not just into track. If it's a sport, she wants to play it and she wants to be as best as she

0: how can she, how is she blind? Because she does so well and she sees so many things. She's intelligent. She's positive. She's optimistic. I don't think there's anything she can't do, honestly.
1: No, and the world isn't happening to her. She's happening to it,
0: yeah.
1: Which, you know, when I get a chance to chat with her, I want her to have that opportunity to share with her, not the disability, but the ability.
0: Absolutely.
1: And to me, that's what we love to see in people is what can they do? And are there things that the environment can change, adapt in order to make it more successful for anybody? And I mean, that life shouldn't hurt, right, Anita? That's kind of what it's all about. And how about Jody? What a mom.
0: What a mom.
1: Hey.
0: Both Jody and her husband, John, obviously good friends for a long time, but they just rolled with that situation. It was like, where do we get resources? How do we learn more? How do we support her? What does that look like long term? Is she going to be able to drive as she gets older? What school can she go to?
1: I'm gonna ask them all these questions. You're loading me up with the questions I can send her way. But it seems like they've tackled a lot of those, and there's still so many things that they're tackling at the same time, because, you know, she's 15, there's still things to come.
0: Absolutely.
1: And I'm sure they're the kind of parents that seem to be looking forward, you know, trying to anticipate and do their best, I would assume.
0: There's a lot of optimism and a lot of positivity.
1: What other things have you seen them doing to make it life a little bit more inclusive for Hayden?
0: Well, like I said, from modifying their home in certain ways, making sure that she had the support. So she's a big track athlete. And so their son, Cohen, you know, she wanted to run cross country and she couldn't see. So he ran beside her. And so the family all pitches in, everybody, to help support and give her what she needs to excel. For example, in Run Wild this year, a race that we put on every year, there's a kids race. And my little girl, who's 7, didn't want to run it alone, and I didn't want to run it. So Hayden ran alongside her.
1: Right.
0: So they ran together. And so as she's grown, there's just things, you realize you have no idea how she can do some of these things, and she just does them.
1: To me, it's inspiring.
0: It is.
1: Any days that you wake up and you don't want to stick that foot off the edge of the bed and get up and get moving, and then you see somebody like Hayden, or I mean, how many guests have we had on this show who just, you know, they see these obstacles or they meet these obstacles kind of right head on. Now, sometimes you don't have a choice. You know, it is what it is. You either continue on, get around them, get over them and continue. But other times it's because you want to live it fullest, to the fullest. And that's kind of the thing that I find the most inspiring is from those people who they're not just trying to survive. They're actually thriving.
0: They're thriving for sure.
1: Hayden's, I'm sure she's going to get a chance to tell me these stories. She does. She wears glasses.
0: Yep.
1: They've got to be pretty thick glasses.
0: So they've worked with the Canadian Institute. What is it? The CNIB.
1: CIB.
0: CNIB.
1: National Institute for the Blind.
0: You know, making sure she's getting all the right, like when she was younger, getting all the different technologies and stuff that they had at the time. And then obviously helping with glasses to help improve whatever vision she does have. Because she has some, obviously, to some degree, but legally blind.
1: Yeah, that's cool.
0: Yeah.
1: We're so fortunate to get to talk to all of these people and get to learn from them. You know, Anita, here's one more thing that I would love to hear from your experience as a friend. Do you guys, what role have you guys? I got a chance to hear about Charlie running and spending some time with Hayden. Are you guys still around? Are you still playing a role? Do you go to the games? Do you get to see Hayden kind of participate in sport?
0: Do you know, she plays so many sports and participates in so many things. And they actually moved out to an acreage. So they live out on an acreage life, but we get to see them. They've been involved with our kids. We've spent a lot of time together over the years.
1: Gotcha.
0: Yeah.
1: Well, maybe we'll get a chance after we chat with Hayden and Jody. Maybe we should go to I'd love to go to one of her hockey games.
0: And see.
1: I also want to hear, here's some things I want to learn from Hayden. I want to know how she plays because she can't see the puck. So how does she figure out where she's going? Now, the fact that there's white ice and a black object, that probably helps a little bit.
0: Contrast.
1: But I'm really curious how she actually can participate. Track is another one. How is it that she cannot kind of understand or figure out her way as to where to go? I'm curious what other sports she's tried and which ones she's been successful at, which ones she can't play. I'm curious, are there some things that it's like, nope, can't play that? There's got to be some sports that would be dangerous for her to play, so I'd be really curious which ones those are.
0: I think her mom said no to baseball.
1: Okay. we'll find out.
0: Lobbing at her head at a

0: high speed.
1: Right, I guess. You wouldn't want a ball coming at you at high speed.
0: Yeah.
1: So that makes sense for sure. Those are all the things that we're going to find out. When we come back after the break, you're going to get a chance to hear directly from those who are living with it, and that's visual impairment and participation in sport. And I hope to also touch on the fact that young girls in sport are dropping out at a higher rate than boys. And one of our goals, if we can continue to find those people who keep girls in sport for the long term, because I think sport and activity is going to contribute to a healthier Canada. No doubt about it. That's one of our missions here. Let's keep people active. Let's keep people moving. The more you move and the longer you move, the longer you're going to live and the longer you're going to live well. And that's what this show is all about, because this is called Life Shouldn't Hurt. After the break with Jody and Hayden Curry, friends of Anita Cassidy, on behalf of her and myself, you're not going to want to miss this story. I'm Grant Fedoruk. This is Life Shouldn't Hurt on the Chorus Radio Network.
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1: Sports have long been a powerful sport force for inclusion, resilience, and personal growth. For athletes with blindness or visual impairment, the challenges may be unique, but the drive to compete and excel remains just as strong. Despite this, participation rates among blind athletes are significantly lower than those of sighted individuals. Studies show that blind and partially sighted people are twice as likely to be inactive compared to the general population. While younger individuals with sight loss engage in sports at similar rates to their sighted peers, participation drops significantly with age. Now, one of the biggest barriers to sports participation for blind athletes is accessibility. Half of blind and partially sighted individuals feel that their sight loss prevents them from exercising as much as they'd like to. Additionally, misconceptions persist. Many people don't strongly believe that blind individuals can play sports. However, organizations like the International Blind Sports Federation, they're working hard to change the narrative. Life shouldn't hurt. We're going to work to change the narrative. Blind athletes continue to defy expectations, proving that the right support, training, and opportunities, they can thrive too in competitive sports. From hockey to track and field, a story we're going to hear today is from Hayden Curry, and she's joined by her mom, Jody, and we're going to get a chance to talk about what it's like to participate in sport right here in Alberta, but we're all in Canada. Welcome, Jody. Welcome, Hayden.
11: Hi.
14: Thank you, Grant.
1: Thanks for being here today.
11: Thank you.
1: So, track. Let's talk about the sports. What made you love the sports that you're in now?
11: Well, like, when I was younger, all my siblings always did sports. Like, for my brother, I was always at the rink because he did hockey. And so, just always being around sports, I just always wanted to do them.
1: Gotcha. So, what was the first sport you played?
11: Hockey.
1: Hockey was the first sport you played. Now, how old were you?
11: 4.
1: 4 years old. Jody, was her vision always an issue from the time since she was young?
14: Since she was born, yeah. She was our little preemie, and they told us right from the beginning that she would have vision issues. So.
1: And where does your vision issues come from?
11: My albinism, I think.
1: Yeah, genetic.
11: Sure.
1: Genetic, right? Yeah. So albinism, for those that are listening, it's a genetic change in our code where it's an amount of melanin in our system, and it can play a role. And one of the common things is vision loss. I am so lucky to have learnt and spent time with one of the most amazing physios, and he was the same. He had albinism, and his vision also was very poor, but he was so amazing with his hands and his ability to relate to people. It was almost his superpower, to be honest. So hockey was the first thing you played. What were some of the challenges at 4 years old playing when you had visual impairment?
11: Well, I couldn't really, like, see the puck, so I'd always just follow where everybody was going.
1: Okay.
11: And so I was not really in my right position.
1: Gotcha.
11: And then when we were younger, we used to always have to play goalie, and it was just whoever. So I would be in net, and I could not stop a puck.
1: Clearly not the position you play anymore.
11: Yeah, and then just, like, if the rinks are busier, it was harder for me, and just not being able to find the puck.
1: Gotcha. Has that changed?
11: Yeah, I've kind of, like, learned as I got older, and I'm better at now seeing it, and I kind of just adapted and learned how to do it.
1: And what are some of those adaptations that you learned? So is it sound? How do you track a puck now?
11: Well, my team always is telling me where to be and where they're going to pass it, and we always make sure that I know, like, what the play is and what we're trying to do. And then I've kind of just, as I've gotten older, I've just gotten used to knowing where the play's going to be and where it's going to go and where I should be.
1: What other sports? What was the next sport that you tackled?
11: I don't know, like, in order.
1: That's okay.
11: I know, like, volleyball and basketball, and right now I'm playing flag football.
1: Gotcha. Now, let's talk about some of the challenges with all those sports. So let's break it down one by one. How about volleyball?
11: It's hard, like, when you're going to get the ball and you look up and, like, my eyes catch the light, and then I, like, lose the ball, and it's hard to tell, like, where it's going to go and where it is.
1: Right. So how do you deal with that?
11: Just my team telling me, and then sometimes my school actually got a different colored ball for me to use, and they would get other schools to use it so that I could see it easier.
1: Oh, that's a great idea. So changing the equipment has made a difference.
11: Yeah.
1: What she was describing, what Hayden's describing, is something called photophobia, and it comes with, it's a common thing with albinism, and so bright light will be very uncomfortable. Does it hurt when you look at the light, or is it just, you just can't do it?
11: Yeah, sometimes, especially if I'm in a brightness for a long time, it hurts a lot more.
1: Got you. Now, let's talk to the next one. So basketball, how about that?
11: Basketball is one of the easier ones, but I know sometimes the schools would dim the lights for me, like in my last couple games, just because it gets too bright and it's hard. But, and then if like the box on the back of the rim isn't really easy to see, it's kind of hard to get the ball in it, but it's not that bad.
1: We are joined by Hayden Curry and her mom, and Hayden lives thriving with albinism and as a result of that visual impairment and play sports. So this is an opportunity for all those listening out there who have kids or have their own challenges, particularly around visual impairment. And you've heard me talk about it so many times, the value of participating in sport for so many reasons. Social, the social aspect, enjoying teammates, building team, those sort of things, right down to the physical aspect, which is finding something that you love that can help to keep you healthy for a long, long time. I don't like to talk politics, but it is one thing that I do want our Canadian government, all of our governments, to put way more effort into. I think you want to commit to healthcare. One of the first things is supporting sports, and especially sports for people who have challenges like visual impairment. So what other sports? Track. Track's a big one. My daughter loves track. What do you run? What do you do in track?
11: I do mostly long distances, like 1500 and like 800. And then the other day, well, a couple months ago, I ran my first 5K.
1: Oh, okay.
11: And then I do like throwing events, and then I'm not very good at jumping, but I try.
1: Well, that would be the same for me. I'm 5'6". I don't really get very high. High jump was not the thing I excelled at. Neither was shot put. I mean, a lot of the people doing shot put could throw me further than I could throw the shot put. So that wasn't my sport either. And I think that's important for people to know. We've all got our mm-hmm. skills in those sports, but it doesn't mean we don't love to do them. What are some of the other challenges that you've found, Hayden, over the years? I think participating, like, and wanting to, you know, play the things you love.
11: Well, like for track, I know seeing the lines, they try and put me on like the outside lane.
1: Okay.
11: And then when I played like soccer and sports outside, it was harder because I always had to be wearing sunscreen and had to have a hat. And then like it was way brighter some days, and it all depended on like the weather, how I would be playing.
1: Right. Jody, you've kind of obviously been there since the mm-hmm. very beginning. What are some of the challenges that you've seen watching your daughter grow up in sport?
14: I think that the environment, sometimes it's not favorable for her. Like if the jerseys are too close in color, that's a huge one. I think our biggest challenge was the only sport we had to say no to was her older sister, Kaislyn and Cohen, her brother played ball, softball and baseball. And we had to say no, because it wasn't safe for her to have a ball thrown or hit at her. So that was a challenge, having to actually say no to her.
1: And yet you let her play goal.
14: Well, she had a helmet on. Helmet and
1: so a puck coming at her was okay.
14: Yeah.
1: All right. Okay. So those are what other challenges you've been there from the very beginning.
14: Yeah.
1: It sounds like she's been supported by a very inclusive community, though.
14: Oh, she's had some phenomenal coaches who are always asking us, what can we do? And they've done their own research. And, you know, we've had the support of the CNIB and other parent groups. But I think the biggest thing is advocating for her and educating people, because some kids don't understand that she can't see. But just telling them, if you communicate on the field or on the rink or wherever you are, it's better for the whole team. So, and Hayden's a huge advocate for herself since she was just a little girl. So
1: Hayden, it sounds like you're making all your teams better for themselves too. They're all learning life skills because you're around. When we come back after the break, I want to get more into this. I think any time we can break down barriers, not just to sport, to life, we're making a difference. That's what Life Shouldn't Hurt is all about. I'm Grant Fedoruk. After the break, we're talking sports and visual impairment with an expert, and that's somebody who's living with it, and her mom, also an expert too. I'm Grant Fedoruk. This is Life Shouldn't Hurt on the Chorus Radio Network.
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1: Albinism is a genetic condition that affects the production of melanin. And it's a pigment responsible for coloring our skin, hair, and eyes. Some interesting facts. It's inherited. It's a genetic mutation that affects melanin production. There's different types of albinism, including oculocutaneous albinism, which affects the skin, hair, and eyes, and ocular albinism, which is just primarily the eyes. Something important for people to know is it's very much has an effect on vision. And we're joined by Jody Curry, mom to Hayden Curry. Hayden is an athlete who is also visually impaired. And I love to define people by the thing that they do, not the thing that might be the challenge. And you are an athlete because you play all kinds of sports. I thought we were getting into hockey and a little bit of track, but it turns out it's everything except for baseball.
14: Yeah.
1: Right. All right. Hayden, tell us. So what drives you? There's so many things that, you know, you could do instead, right? You could listen to music. There's a lot of different things. But what drives you to sport?
11: Just always having something to do. I don't really like sitting and doing nothing. I always like being busy. And so always having, like, a practice to go to or something, like, every day of the week. And then getting to spend time with lots of people and meeting new people. And just always getting to be active and just being fit and learning new things.
1: Anybody you can think of who's played a big role so far? You're so young, so it's not like you're going to list off a whole bunch of mentors or anything like that. But you have a coach, a teammate, family member, somebody who's inspired you or has impacted your journey so far?
11: Mm-hmm. Definitely my parents and my siblings, because they've always taken me places and have, like, helped me through everything. And then I've had a lot of help with lots of coaches. I had this one coach, her name's Jen, and she helped me a lot in, like, my first couple years of female hockey. And she was always learning new things and trying to help me and just making sure I was always, like, my team was always helping me, making sure I could do stuff. And she, like, wrote a couple articles about me, and it just, she was definitely one of the most.
1: Shout out to Coach Jen. We've talked about on this show just actually the real impact or the change that just women and girls in sport and the high number of people and girls that quit sport as a result of, you know, environment and things like that. So now we've got somebody who's been inspired. I think that those mentors, those role models play a huge role in keeping people active in sport. What do you see doing? You got new sports you want to take on, or are you going to just keep getting really good at the ones you're playing?
11: I just started playing flag football for my school, and then next year in high school, I want to try out for the flag football team.
1: Gotcha.
11: So, yeah.
1: Why flag football?
11: My sister played flag football when she was in high school, and now she coaches the team, and it just seems really fun, so I really wanted to try it.
1: Do you find it's easy or hard? Like, the hardest part's got to be seeing the flag to get the flag, so how do you do it?
11: I just kind of aim for the flag and try not. Sometimes I accidentally grab people's pants.
1: Well, that's okay. I'll be blunt. I played flag football and I've done the same thing. So I don't know that you get to use your vision as a reason for that.
11: Yeah, but and then like, we haven't our first tournament's this week, but so I haven't actually been in like a real game situation yet.
1: Okay.
11: So we'll
1: what
11: see
1: position
11: how it
1: are
11: goes.
1: You playing, Hayden?
11: We haven't even really decided yet, but I've been practicing as center and rusher.
1: Oh, okay. So. Gotcha. So you're really going after that flag. Fantastic.
11: Yeah.
1: And I heard a neat story about Run Wild. You ran your first 5K, is that right, this year?
11: Yeah.
1: And how did that go?
11: It was good. I was supposed to have my friend there with me, but she got sick, so I was all alone. But my uncle helped me and got me ready to run, and then there was a lot of help, like a lot of pylons and things that told me where to go, so I didn't get lost.
1: Do you remember what time you ran it in? I could probably look it up.
11: 25 minutes.
1: Holy moly, that's fantastic. My best time at Run Wild, my best 5K time is 28 minutes, and I was pretty sure, I was actually a little worried, I thought they might need a defibrillator along the course, because I was worried that I wasn't going to finish. And then I was going to have a heart incident at my own event. So thank goodness that didn't happen. But 25 minutes, that's your first 5K.
11: Yeah.
1: Wow. Do you got a goal? Are you going to try to set records or what?
11: I want to try and run like farther distances, but I don't know any records.
1: So what would the challenges to that be? We're joined by Hayden Curry. She has albinism, but she's an athlete. And I would say is defined by being able to be successful at so many sports. Mm-hmm. What do you see the challenges of running a longer distance?
11: Definitely more like especially like where you're running, depending on like, I remember when I was younger and I used to do runs for school, we would run like in the river valley and I would have to have my brother come running with me just because all like the roots on the ground and stuff like that. But definitely just the ground and all the things, all the obstacles you have to run through are the hardest part, and just knowing like where to go.
1: What do you love about running so much?
11: I don't really know. I just have always been running, and I just don't really know why I'm good at it, but I just am able to run for long distances, and I'm good at pacing myself and not getting tired.
1: Yeah, how do you keep your mind occupied? That's my problem.
11: Well, I don't really know. I kind of just think about what I'm doing and what I'm doing next and where I have to go and thinking about like what's going on, and sometimes I make stories in my head while I'm running.
1: That's amazing. Jody, you know, you must be so proud. Mm-hmm. I think we're all so proud of our kids.
14: Yes.
1: But the perseverance, the resilience, where do you think that comes from?
14: Right from birth. She was our little preemie. And so she was in the NICU for a while. And we just said she was determined. And ever since then, it's everything in her life. With school, she's top, you know, athletic kid. And she wants to try everything and be good at everything. So she's creative. She's smart. She, you know, loves her people. She loves being part of a team. And I think that drives her, too. Like, leadership is huge for her. And
1: Right. And
14: her sports IQ, like, I think that's also just because she's so smart, but she gets sports. So I think that helps her in hockey, right? She understands the game, and she studies the game, and she loves the game. So that's
1: so it doesn't
14: her.
1: Sound like she needs motivation.
14: No.
1: But she needs a lot of support.
14: Mm-hmm.
1: And I'm curious, you must have advice for parents out there who have kids who are visually impaired. What
14: for
1: advice
14: sure.
1: have you got for them out there?
14: Yeah, we've met with a lot of parents with younger kids, and, you know, you have to advocate for them right from the beginning. And just letting them try everything and encouraging them, because if not, then they're, like you said, they're just going to sit at home and not know their limitations. And we always say, I always say, Hayden, you're limitless. There's no limit to what you can try unless it's not safe. But we encourage that, and, you know, and educating people has been huge for us with her, because, you know, it's something that not everyone understands, and she has so many. She has a huge fan club. This kid, for sure.
1: Well, she's got a new one here. obviously, the interesting thing about inclusivity, particularly when it comes to disability and sport, I think it's a two-way street. I think a lot of people look at it like we need to be inclusive for the athlete, but I don't think they understand the benefit to the team and the other people who are allowing an inclusive environment, the learning that goes on, the understanding of people's abilities, their superpowers. I literally, those are the terms I use. You know, somebody says, you know, you nap during the day. I'm like, oh, maybe I was ADD. I don't know. I have no idea. But those things that got me in trouble as a kid are my superpowers today.
14: Right.
1: So those things that I had trouble with, I'm colorblind. So I can't, I am not going to talk about anywhere near the challenges you have, but for me it comes down to those little things become the things that make us unique, I guess, you know. And my wife always teases me that I can't tell the difference between gray, green, and you name it, but it becomes those things that make us all a little bit different, make us so cool. You're super cool. What I want to know a little bit more. Do you have time to stick around for one more segment? I got a few more questions because I think you've got advice. And I asked your mom for some, but I think you've got advice for other kids, also girls out there who are in sport. Our job in the next segment is to get more people in sport and get them to keep playing. Can you do that for me?
11: Yeah.
1: Okay, we're joined by Hayden Curry, her mom Jody. After the break, we're going to talk about her challenges and things that she's done and advice for all of you out there to make a difference in your lives. I'm Grant Fedoric. This is Life Shouldn't Hurt on the Chorus Radio Network.
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1: We started the show and I talked about sports being a powerful force for inclusion, resilience, and personal growth. We've been talking to Hayden Curry and she's been sharing her story. She lives with albinism and has a visual impairment, a pretty serious one. I think we talked about it. You said you weren't sure, but you said maybe 2,100 or was it more?
11: I think 2,100 or 2,150.
1: Okay, so for those wondering, you hear these numbers all the time. You hear 2020. What we're talking about when we say those numbers, to make it very simple for people out there, is that what I can see at 100 feet, so that's she sees at 20. So, sorry, the other way around. The long and the short is she's got difficulty seeing distances. And how about reading in close? Do you have any issues with that?
11: Yeah, at school, like, I have someone who reads all my tests for me and stuff, and, like, I need my books in large print and all my stuff in bigger fonts.
1: How about your cell phone?
11: Very big.
1: Yeah, so big, big do you writing. Read it mostly, or do you let it read to you?
11: I usually read, like, all my texts and all that stuff, because I don't like hearing, like, the computer voice.
1: Right, right. Do you haven't changed the voice of Siri or whatever on there yet? My wife has changed hers to this Aussie guy. I feel a little jealous. Now, Tell us a little bit. You've got must have a lot of advice for people out there. How about other kids who want to get involved with sport, have challenges of their own? Maybe it's a visual impairment. What advice have you got for them?
11: Just working hard, not looking at where everybody else is, but where you are, and not trying to be like everyone else because you're on your own. Like, it's your own thing, and you got to focus on what you have to do to get better and what you're working on, and just keep working hard and take each different thing as something new, every different like battle as a new one, and just work hard and keep going.
1: That's amazing advice. You know, you graduate grade 9. How old are you, Hayden?
11: 15
1: years old. The wisdom of, well, more wisdom than this 50-year-old. Mm-hmm. So that's pretty amazing advice out there. How about when they face challenges? Have you got advice for them? Because it's not easy for anybody. No, it's not always goes well. It doesn't always go well for anyone out there. But when you've got a challenge, like you've got, what about those obstacles that make you want to quit sometimes?
11: Just like realizing that you have so much support and so many people to help you, and just realizing like what you can do, and know that like if somebody says something about you, like it's not always true, and like you can keep going, and you can like overcome those odds and beat those odds and prove people wrong.
1: Can you tell us about one of those experiences you had? Did you have any of those so far? You must.
11: Yeah, sometimes, like, especially in games at hockey, some people say some stuff, and doesn't make you feel great. But yeah. I definitely, like, whenever people say that, I have my team behind me, and they're there to bounce back at those people, and my coaches, and they're all there to help me.
1: Sure, kids can be pretty mean sometimes. Do you find that? And so what a great way to look at it. Have you ever had it happen where it really got you mad?
11: Yeah.
1: How'd you deal with it?
11: Well, my team was there to help me, and then just talking to my parents in the car on the way home, and my coaches, and they all just helped me through it.
1: Mom, that's got to be hard when you see that happen. I think none of us want to see our kids face those kind of those moments in life, but it's got to be even a little bit harder.
14: For sure, yeah. And, you know, when people use a visual identity as a comeback I don't know what you call that now in sports, like,
1: sure.
14: It's tough because it's different if they say you suck or whatever, but when they're using something that physically about yourself that you can't change, then that's tough. So.
1: Right, and I think kids face that all the time out there, and it's definitely a big reason why I think some people stop playing sports. Mm-hmm. You know, it's like bullying in school. But it's in sport. It's almost like it was accepted for so long that it's hard to break that barrier down.
14: Yeah,
1: I think we're getting better at it
14: for sure. And the associations are better about it. And like it is bullying, so you know they have policies in place for
1: that
14: too.
1: How about the refs? Do they play a role?
11: There's been some times where people have said, like, not to me, but like there's been times where somebody said something and the ref like tells them. One time, I think a girl got like. Suspended for saying something.
1: Okay.
11: Mm-hmm. Yeah.
1: I mean, the best lesson sometimes is in punishment. I think lessons are better learned. It should never happen in the first place because as we're surrounded and as we're enjoying sport with people who have challenges, I think it makes us all understand a little bit better. Isn't that what inclusion is all about? Okay, Hayden, I've got a few more. What are your goals? Where are you trying to go in sport?
11: I want to do something that makes people realize that like everyone can play sport, and either like if I could play for like Canadian blind hockey, which I don't really know how that works, but I would want to do that, or like just go somewhere big and be something that everyone can see. And then if not, I always wanted to be like a physiotherapist or something in like the NHL or something, like behind the scenes working with hockey still and still getting to be around it.
1: Well, we're always looking for physios. We're not in the ranks, but we're definitely making a difference out there. You're hired, so you've got a little bit of work ahead of you, though, before you get there. So that kind of answered my question. Is that, do you have an idea of what you want to do when you go to university? Is that the plan?
11: Yeah, probably like physiotherapy and kinesiology, and one day hopefully working for like the Oilers.
1: Okay, are you listening out there? Bob and the group, if you're listening, I got somebody who's working toward a job with you. Definitely, we're big fans of the Oilers right now during the playoff run.
14: And
1: you know, also seeing organizations like that get behind, you know, amazing charities like the Stollery and things like that. It's beautiful to see. It's definitely inspiring. The last question, what inspires you?
11: Well, I definitely look at, like, some famous people, like the PWHL, all, like, the famous girls there. And then my favorite player, Zach Hyman, and he always shows that, like, you don't have to be the best. You just have to keep working hard and keep working and just doing little things. And if you keep showing up, good things will happen.
1: Holy moly. I don't even think we can keep going after that. It's almost like we needed, if we could drop a mic in this room, that's where the mic drops. Jody, what do you wish for her? I'm sure it's nothing but the best.
14: Oh, for sure. She's going to be something one day, an ambassador, or I don't know. She's going to make a difference for sure.
1: You heard the name here, everybody. You've heard the name Hayden Curry. Watch out, world. Watch out, Canada. Keep your eye open for what this amazing girl can do. All the best from all of us over here. We are so fortunate to get to learn from you. And, Mom, thanks for being a part of the show today.
14: Of course.
1: And hopefully we inspire somebody out there, whether it's a kid who's got their own challenges or it's a parent who perseveres to keep their kid in sport and advocates and tells the stories like we are doing, because we want everybody to live their life to the fullest. And we're looking forward to having a new physio at Leading Edge named Hayden Curry, too. Thanks for joining us today, you both.
14: Thank you.
0: Wow, getting a chance to hear from Hayden. What a treat. What inspires you? She says, Zach Hyman, you just have to keep working hard, doing little things and showing up, and good things will happen. That didn't just make my day. It's, I think, a quote that I'm going to keep using with our team all week long, and maybe something that we need to add to our stories that we share with one another, because I got to tell you, she might be 15 years old, but she is speaking from a place of wisdom, and what a life she has led. And aren't we so lucky to have shared some of her 15 years experience here? And you might all be sitting there and saying, what can I learn from a 15-year-old? Well, a visually impaired kid who is doing her best out there to make a difference in the world, enjoying life, seizing it by the horns, and literally playing sports that many of us might not participate in for one reason or another. And here she is, just deriving so much joy and excitement and love for life. And that's what this show is all about. Because ultimately, what do we try to do? We're trying to keep you all moving, aiming for you all to enjoy that slice of life that you're living in and making the best of every day you possibly can, because that's ultimately all that we all can do, doing it through shared experience, telling stories like Hayden's. And on behalf of all of us over here at Life Shouldn't Hurt, we can't thank you all enough for being a part of that journey. Until next week, everyone, thank you so much. I'm Grant Fedoruk, and I'm hoping your life doesn't hurt. Join us next week on the Chorus Radio Network.
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26: From the National Newsroom of the Canadian Press, I'm Hannah Stoles. Unionized workers at General Motors have overwhelmingly voted to ratify new three-year contracts with the automakers. The deal raises top production wages to a little more than $50 an hour and skilled trades wages to $62 an hour, with 3% annual increases. The union says GM is committing more than $1 billion to Canadian plants. Members in Oshawa, St. Catharines, and Woodstock approved the deal by 80.5%, while Ingersoll workers backed it by 96.5%. Hydro One is apologizing after its outage map mistakenly identified Lake Ontario as Lake America.
27: The utility says the problem came from a third-party mapping service and that it's working with the vendor to restore the proper name as quickly as possible. The error comes after U.S. President Donald Trump signed an executive order renaming the Great Lake to Lake America, although Ontario Premier Doug Ford says Canadians will continue calling it Lake Ontario now and always. Google Maps also made the change for its users in the U.S., while Canadian users will still see Lake Ontario, and people globally will see both names. John Kennedy, The Canadian Press.
26: The death toll from last week's flash flooding disaster in the Nepal-Tibet border region spiked over the weekend to nearly 800 people, according to the latest updates from Nepali and Chinese officials. At least 4,700 are still believed to be unaccounted for. Here's ABC's Britt Clennon.
29: These numbers are moving very fast, and they keep climbing because crews, quite frankly, are still pulling bodies out of mud and debris that's feet deep in places. And some victims were swept so far downstream that they've turned up as far away as India.
26: A spokesman for Nepal's army says authorities intensified their rescue efforts in the disaster zones. President Donald Trump has been touting a new major oil agreement with Venezuela, though key details remain unclear. The deal gives the U.S. a 55% effective share of output from 17 oil fields, and Venezuela says it could attract $100 billion in investment. Trump says it'll lower American gas prices, though experts warn Venezuela's damaged infrastructure means production could take years to increase. The agreement has faced opposition in Venezuela and Washington, as critics question its legal and political risks. Iran's supreme leader is calling on Muslim countries to confront Israel and the United States as American forces strike Iranian targets for the first time in a month. Tehran says it retaliated with missiles against the U.S. sites in Jordan, while Jordan says it intercepted 8 missiles. Israel's Shin Bet Security Agency says Prime Minister Benjamin Netanyahu's oldest son was evacuated from the U.S. after a significant threat. Meanwhile, an Israeli strike in Gaza has killed 2 Palestinians, including a 3-year-old, while NBC journalists were attacked by settlers in the West Bank. And Spider-Man Brand New Day topped the North American box office for a 5th straight weekend, taking in $22.2 million. This is the Canadian Press. In sports, the Boo Birds and fans with paper bags over their heads made a second-half appearance Sunday at TD Place Stadium as the BC Lions rallied to beat the winless Ottawa Redblacks 45-24 in CFL action. The Lions, with their 5th win in a row, improved to 6-5, while the Redblacks slipped to 0-11. Max Scherzer rolled back the clock on Sunday, pitching 7 superb innings of one-hit ball and 10 strikeouts as the Toronto Blue Jays completed a 3-game sweep of the Seattle Mariners with a 7-0 win. The 42-year-old pitcher also passed Gaylord Perry for 9th on the all-time strikeout list. Canadians Denis Shapovalov and Leila Fernandez both won opening round singles matches on Sunday at the U.S. Open. And Scottie Scheffler not only is the FedEx Cup champion for a second time, but he now leads the PGA Tour in career earnings at just over $130 million U.S. Tiger Woods had held the mark for nearly 26 years. From the Canadian Press, I'm Hannah Stolz.
4: 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No cancellation.

0: Well, he did it. I told you he'd do it, and he did it. Lake Ontario, by executive order, is now henceforth in the United States known as Lake America, or Lake of America. It doesn't really matter. It's nonsense. We said it yesterday. It doesn't matter what rules are before him. If he feels slighted, the president of the United States will he will get in the gutter and he'll do what he's got to do to exact whatever he thinks is revenge. And yeah, it's he'll let the courts figure it out. Let somebody tell him he's wrong in a couple of years. And there you go. In the meantime, he did it. Let's listen to him in his own words.
1: The purpose of this more than anything else is we're going to be changing the name of Lake Ontario, effective immediately, to Lake America. That's going to take place right now as I signed the order, and we filed all the necessary papers, documents, everything else. We notified all of the various people that we have to notify. So we've done everything that you have to do, and this is official, effective immediately.
0: Yeah. All right. Well, listen, Ontario and that lake have been known that way since before America was known as America. So take it as you will. But if you acknowledge that the key to unlocking access to the president is flattery, then the opposite is also true. The key to turning him into the pettiest version of himself is to sling mud at him. And we threw just enough mud at him to get this result. It's not the world I want, but it's the world we got. Meanwhile, there is some good news. Apparently, the U.S. has confirmed that language and culture protection will not be subject to trade negotiations, and that opens a pathway to the two sides sitting down together again. Jameson Greer said that the issues were never intended to be deal breakers. Apparently, he said, like, we were willing to move on that stuff, but I guess the Canadians got spooked when they saw that and said, absolutely not, and turned on their heels. So this is good in terms of French discoverability, bilingual labeling. None of that will ever be on the table again when talking about trade actions. And so that is a good thing. And we should be hopeful that this can, I mean, hopefully the escalation is done. Hopefully we've plateaued in terms of that, and we can now get back to the table. And I'll say this of our prime minister and his trade envoys is they do seem to be level-headed, which is good. I can't say the same thing for us, the Canadians, the ones who will be bearing the brunt of the impact of this trade war. Because let me see if I got this straight. We have been told by our premiers, by our prime minister, by the guy in the Canada is not for sale hat, that we are at war, a trade war. And to our credit, we've acted like it. In March of last year, the LCBO stripped every product from the U.S. off its shelves. That's 3,600 products from 35 states, nearly $1 billion of sales gone. Doug Ford said the only way bourbon was coming back is if the Americans dropped their tariffs. Ontario has since spent $8 million of your dollars just storing the stuff in a warehouse. That's how committed we are. We are paying rent on whiskey we refuse to sell on principle. We boo their anthem. And not just once, not twice, but for a year and a half at Raptors games, at the Bell Center before the Four Nations game, so loud you could barely hear the singer. It's still happening at MLS and MLB games. We check labels in the grocery store. We canceled our trips to Florida, elbows up, and you know what?

that the country we boo, the country we boycott, the country whose products we lock in a warehouse would be the one committing genocide, right? Well, not so much. When Alex Ovechkin, proud Russian, the man Putin himself phoned to congratulate that very week, broke Wayne Gretzky's goal record last April, did we boo? No, we stood and cheered. Gretzky was on the ice with him, hugging him. Canadian broadcasters called it one of the great nights in hockey history. And look, Ovechkin is a magnificent hockey player. And maybe that was the sporting thing to do. But nobody's extending that same courtesy to some American kid from Minnesota who has nothing to do with the tariffs either. He gets booed during the anthem in front of his parents. And it gets better. Do you actually think we cut Russia off economically? A CBC investigation found that since the invasion, some 2.5 million barrels of fuel from Russian crude, roughly $250 million worth, has sailed right into Canada. The oil gets shipped to a refinery in India. It gets refined, it gets relabeled, and it lands legally at a terminal in Nova Scotia. By one estimate, that flow has put more than $100 million into the Kremlin's war chest. So while you're squinting at a wine label at the LCBO, making sure it's not from California, Russian gas may literally be in your tank on your drive home. So which is it? Are boycotts and boos how we treat the enemies? Because if they are, we got the list upside down. The country actually waging war, the one we say is committing genocide, gets a hug at center ice and a quiet pass at the fuel terminal. The country that put a tariff on our steel gets treated like it invaded us. Here's the answer. And it's an uncomfortable one. We're not acting on principle. We're acting on emotion. It feels personal with the Americans because it's family. Russia is far away. America is the neighbor who insulted us at the barbecue. So we rage at the insult and we shrug at the atrocity. And here's why that should worry you. Emotion is a terrible negotiator. The Americans are not booing our anthem. They're not emotional about us at all. And that's exactly the advantage they currently enjoy. While we spend millions warehousing bourbon to make ourselves feel strong, they are coldly, rationally squeezing us at the table. Every ounce of energy we pour into feeling something is energy we are not pouring into outthinking them. By all means, buy Canadian. I try to do that each and every day. But if we actually want to win this trade war, we need to stop leading with our hearts and start leading with our heads. Because right now, the only thing our anger is beating is us. I very much like that our leaders seem rational. They seem like they are focused on the goal and the task at hand. But because we as the people are leading with our emotions, we are governed by our emotions in this moment. We aren't thinking critically. We aren't thinking critically about the impact that this is going to have on us. And we aren't thinking critically about what we demand and require from our government in terms of answers and information. We need to line up with the government in terms of thinking rationally and critically so that we can be as informed and prepared as possible for what's coming down the pike. All right, that's my position. I am more than happy to be told I'm wrong. I'm emotional too, by the way. I'm just trying to keep that in check and I'm trying to pair it with a certain level of critical thinking so that I can be as aware of what's going on and aware of what's coming down the pike as possible. So I want to hear from you next. We're going to open up the phone lines. I want to hear like the lake thing. Yeah, that's going to anger some people. I think that's what Donald Trump wants. 416-870-6400, 1-888-225-TALK. You can also text us at 416-870-6400. Let's talk about Canada-US relations. Let's talk about changing the name of Lake Ontario. Let's talk about winning this trade war. Let's talk about not just being elbows up, but eyes wide open. This is a very serious moment for us, and it requires more than serious anger. It requires serious thought, serious people, and serious decisions have to be made. I want to hear from you next. Don't go anywhere. This is the Ben Mulrooney Show from coast to coast to coast on the Chorus Radio Network and streaming all over the place on the iHeartRadio app.

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1: Well, we're talking the trade war with the United States, the emotional response, and I think the fair emotional response by so many Canadians. But at some point, we have to inject critical thinking and rational thought into that to balance it out, because otherwise we're going to be rabid dogs as opposed to informed citizens, and accountability will get thrown out the window. Personal responsibility, we're not going to see our own the hypocrisy sometimes in the way we behave, where it's okay in one situation, it's unacceptable in another. I asked you to call in, and boy, you did. Please be patient, and I'm going to try to get to everybody. Let's start with Chris. Chris, tell me the story of the strawberries.
2: Oh, Ben, how's it going? So I'm a new dad. I got another one on the way.
1: Congratulations.
2: Thank you. Things are super tight. When you go to the grocery store, you realize prices are going through the roof, and we try to save money where we can. And finally, strawberries were on sale. It wasn't $8 for a box of strawberries. So I went to go grab some strawberries, and good old boomer came up to me and said, "Hey, what are you doing? Those are from America. Put those down." And I was like, "Excuse me, are you going to buy me $8 strawberries? Be my guest." And he just looked at me and was like, "Oh, no, I can't do that." And so it's stuff like that that people, I mean, they don't realize we can't be growing all these things all year round. We can't, like, yeah. We have to work with our closest neighbor and talk about the shortest carbon footprint. I mean, They're bringing us produce that is, it's the closest, you know, we're not flying it. We're shipping it over cargo. And I mean, people got to smarten up. And most of these people that are thinking this way are people that are well off, that aren't having kids, and diapers are expensive. Everything is getting expensive. And I think it's causing young dads and parents to not want to have kids.
1: Well, Chris, thank you so much. Congratulations. I hope you look at this as a glass half full, because you're about to embark on a hell of an adventure with your kids. I appreciate you, man. That points out the tough spot we're in. It points out the tough spot in a lot of ways we put ourselves in, where this guy wants to buy Canadian, but he can't because the cost of living is so high, because our productivity has been waning and on a downward slope since 2015. That predates Donald Trump, right? And so we just got to be a little more rational, when, as opposed to this reflexive knee-jerk stuff where a Canadian attacks another Canadian in the grocery store because he can't afford Canadian strawberries. Let's go to Nathan. Nathan, thanks so much for calling. Yeah, you agree we're not thinking rationally?
3: Ben, we are not thinking rationally in any way, shape, or form. Donald Trump is not thinking rationally. No. Like renaming Lake Ontario to Lake America, you're right, it's a distractionary technique. He doesn't care. Nope. He couldn't have pointed out Lake Ontario on a map before this started.
1: Yep.
3: I guarantee you he couldn't
1: have. You're right.
3: But I'll tell you something. We need to get off our friggin' high horse, Ben, because apparently our national news network doesn't think 9/11 was a terrorist attack. Now, if you don't think 9/11 is a terrorist attack, you are a terrorist yourself.
1: Well,
3: and you don't belong in this country.
1: Listen, I'll tell you. Yeah, I said as much, Nathan, and I thank you. I said as much on Twitter just a little while ago, where I said, first of all, the problematic fact that this happened now, Americans don't distinguish between the CBC and Canadians. As far as they're concerned, the CBC speaks for Canadians. They tar us with the same brush. That is not what we need right now. Influential Americans all over social media are pushing out the narrative that Canadians don't believe 9/11 was a terrorist attack. Thank you, CBC. And if I were Mark Carney, I'll tell you what I expect from Mark Carney is the exact same treatment of the CBC leadership as he had for the CEO of Air Canada after those two pilots died on the runway at LaGuardia. He was offended that the French language had been minimized, and he said, "I'm going to haul that guy in front of a parliamentary committee." I expect, and I think a lot of Canadians would demand, the exact same sense of affront by this prime minister in this moment for all the reasons I just listed, plus the insult that this this demonstrates to the 26 Canadians who died on 9/11 and the hundreds of Canadians who died in Afghanistan and the thousands who came back traumatized from defending our values because of that terrorist attack. I expect nothing less. If it was good enough then, it's good enough today. Mark Carney, it's time for you to stand up and say this is unacceptable from an organization that gets $1.5 billion of taxpayer dollars. Let's go to Sean. Sean, thanks so much. What's going on?
4: Hey, Ben. Pleasure to speak with you.
1: Yes.
4: So, yeah, I got a lot of thoughts about the whole thing. I've tried to buy hockey equipment that was made in Canada. My kids are 20s now, so I can't do it anymore. They're older. But when even for like 12 years, So I'm about the same age as you. 20% of my life has been dealing with this government.
1: Yeah.
4: That wants to ruin made in Canada stuff, and then they're telling me to buy made in Canada stuff.
1: Yeah, yeah, all the headwinds, all the taxes, all the headwinds, all the difficulty in starting a business, keeping a business open, keeping us competitive versus domestic as well as international competition, and then we're told to buy Canadian. Like this is the time that Canadians expect a government to slash regulation, slash taxes, come out with a pro-growth budget. And start building in what we were promised at speeds we haven't ever seen before. This is the time to get everybody together and start get those shovels in the ground right now and show Donald Trump that we are starting today. But if you don't give us a favorable deal, our pipelines that we're building today are going to exclusively go east-west. That would send a chill, I do believe. Thank you very much. What do we have now? Let's go with Dan. Dan, I think you and I agree that there's nobody who trolls better than Donald Trump.
5: I just came out with my paddleboard out of Lake America right now. I live near the lake.
1: Yeah.
5: And it was a great run of the inaugural paddleboard today.
1: Yeah.
5: He's the master troll, and all these sheep, these people get so queued up.
1: I don't fault anyone for getting upset. We are proud Canadians, and this is an insult to that pride. I don't fault them, but what I want to remind people is, you know, you got to appeal to your rational angels as well.
5: I think it's very immature if we react to it. What does your mom tell you or your dad tell you when you're being bullied or trolled or whatever? You ignore it, and that's instead everyone gets their knickers. Come on, that's not the reality. We're Canadians. We should just let him roll off our back. Let him be as, because you know it is. You let them show themselves. But either way, I find it hilarious. But I called to say the tariffs. We never mind the tariffs. It's silly on both sides. It's going to cost me more money now because of what Carney wants. So I got to do renos on the house, and most of these materials are going to come in from the States.
1: Yep.
5: Now I got to pay more while Carney has 95% or more of his personal wealth, his investment. Yep. America.
1: Yeah.
5: In America. If he cares so much, why doesn't he move it back to Canada?
1: Dan, I got to bounce. I got so many calls here. We're going to go real quick here. Let's go with Robert. Robert, go ahead, my friend. Real quick.
6: Oh, hi. Thanks for taking my call.
1: Yeah.
6: On the American booze, Canadians are being told to buy Canadian. Put the booze back on the shelf, save $8 million, and Canadians probably won't buy it. On the trade deal, Mr. Elbow's up. Well, we're still waiting for a deal, and it hasn't happened.
1: Yeah, I agree. But I think if we thought more critically, I think if we were less blinded by emotion, we would be look, I think we're doing fine right now. I think our leadership is doing fine. I just want a little more transparency. I want more accountability. I want more real meaningful updates from this government as to where we are, what we turned down, and what we're trying to get moving forward without giving up any advantage that they have, obviously. Let's go with Daniel. Daniel, you got twins like me.
7: I do have twins like you.
1: Yeah.
7: Always an honor to speak to you. They were just in the car, and they said that Donald Trump is the ultimate rage baiter.
1: Yeah.
7: And everyone just buys into it.
1: Yeah. Yeah.
7: You know, a lot of the last few callers made the same points I was going to make, but, you know, you should really hear what Kevin O'Leary said, which is what you were just saying yesterday, which is, you know, we're probably one of the richest, if not the richest countries in the world because of what we have, because of our resources.
1: Yeah, I got to bounce, my friend. Sean, I'm going to give you the last word. Tell me what you're thinking about 2 seconds.
8: Yeah, I think it's all about the Liberals staying in power. I'm completely cynical. I think they're purposely going to gut Canada. And I think they're worried that the European empire, well, he is, and they're going to gut Canada, and they're going to finance us through the World Bank, and that's when they're going to start pulling the oil out of the ground.
1: I don't know. I'm hoping you're wrong. Hey, thank you to everybody. I'm sorry I couldn't get to everybody, but that one was a doozy of a conversation. Thanks to all of you. Hey, we're going to talk about the possibility, the optimism that we could feel. If we could get our acts together, we could be the data center capital of the world, and that means a lot of money being driven into the economies of cities and provinces and the feds. Anthony Fury is going to come by to explain his proposal when we come back.
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1: A voice I greatly respect was on the Hurley Burley podcast, a great podcast. Ian Brody, and we're going to have him on the show tomorrow. He was the chief of staff of Stephen Harper. And at the end of the podcast, he sort of put his prescription forth of what we need to be doing over the next few days. And it amounted to, we got to think bold. We've got to be optimistic. We've got to take risks. We've got to get out of our own way. And we have to start doing all the things that we have not been doing because we thought we had the luxury of time. We don't have the luxury of time. And one of the things, one of his prescriptions was, call every single company in the United States that has any intention of building a data center anytime soon and give them no reason not to build them in Canada tomorrow. So we'll talk to him about that and everything else later. But I subscribe to that absolutely. And our next guest, I believe, feels the same way. Anthony Fury is a former journalist, past Toronto mayoral candidate, now works in corporate consulting, and he's written about exactly this. Anthony, thank you so much for being here.
2: Hey, Ben, good to be here. And I hadn't heard Ian say those comments, but that's quite interesting. And I think it's a very opportune time right now with what's going on south of the border.
1: Well, look, we already have the advantage over anywhere else because of our temperature. 60 to 70% of the overall cost of running a data center is cooling that data center. You put those in northern climes and you're coming out way ahead of any American state. But there is anti-AI sentiment in opposition to data centers. How do we, what's that all about, and how do we push past it?
2: Yeah, there's a lot of it going on right now, Ben. And when I started seeing it emerge in the United States, where you have something like 500 towns and cities have moved to ban them, and there's proposed bans in about a dozen states, these are mostly Democrat communities, and it's largely a left-wing opposition to it. It really reminded me of what we saw 10, 15 years ago with the opposition to the oil and gas sector and pipelines, where the industry was vilified, legitimate concerns being brought up by some people, but also the Greta Thunberg type stuff of just outright vilifying the whole thing. And we look back and we recognize that that's part of our lost decade here in Canada over the past 10 years, that if we had just gone ahead with things back then, we'd be in a much better economic footing. And I really worry we're going to repeat that with data centers.
1: Yeah.
2: The points that are being made by people, you know, concerns around energy usage and water and where they're located. I mean, these are all valid concerns, like with any sort of infrastructure project, you know, any transit line, anything like that. But that's not a reason to say wholesale no to the development of these things. So in my column in the National Post, I say we need to be techno-optimists, which is a Silicon Valley phrase, and embrace this as the future and move forward with it.
1: Well, and let's talk about that, because it feels to me like the very real concerns of AI data centers near big cities or near significant populations, that's a real concern. There are health concerns, there's noise concerns, there's heat concerns, there's water concerns. But we have countless small towns in the northern reaches of most of our provinces that could use the shot in the arm of one of these or multiple data centers. And it's plug and play up there. You have the infrastructure, you have the roads, you have medical centers, you have schools, you have shops, you have everything you need. You have electrical grids that go into our north. You have everything that you would need up there already. It's just the political will. But those two things are different. You know, putting it in our north versus sticking it in Hamilton, those are two completely different circumstances.
2: Yeah, and there's different sizes and different types of data centers, different usages, and we have actually many data centers closer to our communities and cities than some people realize. So there's many different pathways, and I think we have to find ways to say yes rather than finding ways to say no, which was the approach to the oil and gas sector. That was not a good approach at all. So my main argument and position in the column is let's find ways to move forward, because I do worry about this fear-mongering that we're seeing. And to your point, Ben, I mean, we're one of the largest land masses in the world. If anywhere can host these facilities and then host the economic gains that come from them, then we should certainly be one of the first ones to do it, especially with the U.S., in many jurisdictions saying no to it.
1: And the clock is ticking. I mean, if anyone follows news about Elon Musk and SpaceX, they're building a massive new network, a huge property that they're developing in Louisiana, which is going to allow them to have thousands of rockets shot into the sky every year. They're building a building that's, what, 10 times the size of the Pentagon in Texas to build all the chips that they're going to need for their data centers that they are going to build in the sky, in orbit. We've got 10 years here before that becomes a reality. And those 10 years could amount to trillions of dollars pumped into our economy. And so the time is now. A first mover advantage is that window's closing.
2: Well, no, and I think you've nailed it in terms of the timeline, because we have cities that are proposing a 1 or 2 year moratorium. You go, okay, well, that turns into 3 or whatnot, and then you're actually losing a lot of that window. Whereas the government of Alberta, to their credit, has put a lot of work into their data center policy. Daniel Smith has released an explainer document that's online for everyone to see. That's it's a really interesting comms document to read, Ben, because it's written in such plain conversational language that you hardly ever see on government websites, just talking about what are data centers really, what's being proposed in Alberta, here's the concerns you have, here's what we think about them, here's why we're moving forward. I think it's a really responsible document to just say why we do want to go and pursue this now, because, Ben, to your point, they're coming anyway. If they all go to China, for instance, and they're controlled by the Chinese government, and they're the ones sort of controlling our AI infrastructure for the future, I mean, I don't think we want that either. So let's really look to the future here and find good ways to embrace it.
1: And this government talks a mean game about AI and data sovereignty. That can only happen if we have these data centers in our home and native land.
2: No, absolutely. I mean, you want to be able to find ways to reap the economic benefits of it as much as possible, but also have leverage over the entire AI ecosystem. Yeah. And you have that greater advantage and ability when they are located close to home. And you can just be more conversational and connected with both your homegrown AI companies and the big Silicon Valley ones that make up a lot of the headlines. The more sort of interconnected we are with those companies, I think the better for us as well as a nation.
1: Well, to take it back to the top of our conversation, you know, Ian Brody made these pronouncements and laid out his prescription on last Sunday. And it doesn't seem like anybody took him up on any of it. You know, there's no recall of parliament. There's no talk of a pro-growth budget. There's no talk of slashing taxes and slashing regulation. There's no talk of unleashing all of the projects that are just sitting waiting in the major projects office, or the ones that aren't sitting in the major projects office. We got to be moving faster than this.
2: Yeah, I mean, the best revenge is living well. So if there's people out there who are frustrated with the American president, and you hear from a lot of those people right now, I mean, I think what they should be doing is just cheering on, fast-tracking the Canadian economy, all these projects we have, and get firing on all cylinders.
1: Yeah. Lastly, let's talk about some of the worries. It's the drain on the electrical net and the water consumption issue. Talk to me about how you think we can mitigate those two things.
2: Well, the main reason is we mitigate them. We take them seriously. We hear people's earnest concerns. I think there are concerns that are led by more cynical activist groups that are just pushing it out here because it's the new thing. It's like the new Greta Thunberg thing. I think there's people who are going to make money off of opposing AI data centers. At the same time, there are genuine community concerns. I'm not here as an electrical expert or a water solutions expert, but there's a lot of people out there who have the pathway and the map forward. The Alberta Explainer talks about that. The Ford government has recently come out and said, you know, they're seeing that this is the path forward, even though the polling is actually not clear cut on this. I mean, Ben, we're at about 50-50 here in terms of people for versus against it. So we are seeing political leadership, and good on Daniel Smith and Doug Ford and Evan Solomon, you know, people on different political parties for trying to forge ahead on all of this.
1: I think the person with the longest political coattails and the most popularity to burn is Mark Carney. And if he were to come out and make a statement about the things that we need to do to get from here to a better place, and one of those things was, let's get these data centers from all over the world to move to Canada, people who might be on the fence would probably change their minds. But the first step is taking Anthony Fury's column in the National Post, Canada should seize the moment and embrace AI data centers. Seriously, Anthony, thank you very much.
2: Ben, thank you, sir. Have a good one.
1: All right. Remember to find us on YouTube. We upload interviews all the time. And when you're there, watch and subscribe. All right. Canada and the U.S. are deepening their trade fight with tariffs and threatening industries on both sides of the border. But how much leverage do we really have? And could moves involving oil, potash, and other exports end up hurting Canadians? We'll get an economist's take on the risks, the politics, and what comes next with Toronto Metropolitan University economics professor, Dr. Eric Kam.
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1: Welcome back. And how we approach this battle with the United States, it depends on who you talk to, right? Everyone agrees Team Canada approach. That's the way to go. But what does that mean? Who's calling the shots? I know the Prime Minister is, but I hear a lot of provincial leaders giving their take on what that means. And it can be confusing because if some of these leaders have opposing views on what it means to defend the country, stand up for the country, push back against the other country, and sort of make sense of a little bit of it, hopefully. We're joined by a great friend of the show, Dr. Eric Kam, economics professor at Toronto Metropolitan University. Eric, thanks so much for joining us.
9: Well, thank you very much, Benedict. And I promise you, I could probably bring to light and make sense a very, very small amount of this disaster.
1: Well, look, we've got Doug Ford who wants to push back tariff for tariff and all that stuff. And that there's an argument to be made for that, I suppose. But then on the other side of the equation, you got Alberta and Saskatchewan who push back on calls for oil and potash export levies in retaliation. To me, I find it really curious and concerning to a certain extent that there isn't some sort of direction coming from Ottawa telling the provincial leaders, this is the game plan and we need you to get on board with the game plan.
9: You know, I really think Carney's in far over his head here. I think your point's well taken. The messages you get out of Ottawa are mixed. And the worst ones that you get, and I voted for the premier three times, is, you know, we're going to bury them and we're going to slaughter them and we're going to go one for one on tariffs, because we know economically, Ben, that's stupid. It's just, that's a losing proposition. So what Scott Moe is doing, and he always does, is he kind of nuances this and he says, well, let's try to understand the difference between retaliation and self-inflicted damage.
1: Yeah.
9: Right?
1: Yeah.
9: He's saying, okay, Canada has economic weapons, but some of those weapons can hurt us as much, if not more, than they hurt the United States. And so he's talking about potash. That's a big leverage for Saskatchewan, right?
1: And they finally got Chinese tariff relief just a few months ago. So, they finally had the room to breathe and grow again.
9: Right. So when you look at a potash, when you look at oil, right, if Canada makes it terribly expensive or difficult for American farmers, say, to buy potash, well, what do you think farmers are going to do? They're not stupid. They're going to start looking elsewhere, and they're going to create supply chains that don't exist now. And let me tell you, once those customers establish alternative suppliers, Canada could permanently lose market share. And the exact same thing happens for oil. So that's why Mo likes this, what I would call targeted retaliation, right? So sort of the alcohol thing.
1: Yeah.
9: And I think what he's saying is, and I think the Prime Minister should listen, is that Ottawa really needs to demonstrate strength against Trump, but essentially don't demonstrate strength, right? It's not a fist fight, by shooting yourself in the foot. So I'd like to introduce a term we've never talked about. It's boomerang economics, right? And really, so what does that mean? It means that the question isn't whether Canada can hurt the U.S. It can hurt the U.S., but big deal. Can Canada hurt the U.S. without hurting Canada first?
1: Yeah.
9: And I think the answer is no, and I think that's the heart of the story.
1: But then how do we leverage what they need from us? Because, I mean, Donald Trump says he doesn't need Canada, but the facts on the ground belie that position, right? The amount of crude oil that they take in daily and at the price they get it at, that's right. The critical minerals, the agriculture, like the potash, the electricity from Ontario and Quebec, the automotive. I mean, they do need those things. And to find those new suppliers elsewhere would take time. And that is a hole that they would find themselves in until setting up those new relationships. So how do we leverage those things?
9: Well, let me delay that by 3 minutes so I can think of a good answer by going back to the first thing you said, which is basically you just said this relationship isn't one-sided, right? Trump says we don't need Canada. Well, 4 million barrels of Canadian oil cross the border every day. You talk about oil, aluminum, as you said, potash, auto parts, electricity. The point isn't that America can't survive without Canada. It, in theory, could, because it's so massive and it can have lots of different trading partners. The point is replacing Canada and Canadian suppliers for the United States would be expensive, it would be disruptive, and it would be slow. And all we have to do is think about, right, the auto industry, where I think that's just a glaring example where parts pass the border so many times, right? And we know that tariffs don't magically stop at the border.
1: Right.
9: So that means they become a Canadian and an American cost too. So, you know, the real lesson, and I'm getting to your question, of this trade war is that Canada and the United States, we're not customers and suppliers. We are integrated economic partners. And I think both sides are learning, God, I hope they're learning, that when you try to hurt your partner, you're discovering that you're just hurting yourself too. Now to the question of what you can do about it. Number one, thank heavens I wasn't elected to do so. Now, because frankly, I'm not 1,000% sure. But I know that what I would do is go in with very small micro level plans. We keep hearing these macro threats and macro organization. I think you pick a good an industry and you start talking there and you see if you can make any headway at all and then slowly move on to the next one. I think that's our only hope, is to take this on the most micro minute level and see if we have, you know, as they always say, where are the points on which we agree?
1: Yeah.
9: And then we can tackle the points on which we disagree. But I know I'm getting slaughtered on social media for saying this, but this elbows up. We know it's stupidity. It doesn't work politically and it's not working economically.
1: What about going to them and saying, listen, we recognize that that we haven't been doing what we need to do to extract our natural resources, critical minerals responsibly in an environmental way that respects our treaties with First Nations, but we're getting to it. And our commitment to you, America, is we're doing that. Starting today, we're doing that. And we propose to you, like, privileged access to our market, whatever that means, something like that, most favored nations, whatever. To our oil, to our gas, to our critical minerals, to all that stuff, to our uranium, to our nuclear power, to our electricity. We will give you that. We're going to build this out now. But in order for you to get that, no questions asked, moving forward, that's what you get. Here's what we need from you.
9: Right. And that's a little bit, I guess you put it in a more eloquent way than I did, which is show the U.S. that here's what we can do for you.
1: Yeah.
9: Because, again, you know, not to be too repetitive, but we know that that economy is, you know, 14, 15 times larger than ours, and their trading partners are much more diverse. So I think, to your point, a really good short-term strategy here would be minimize the economic damage to our country while putting some realistic pressures on the U.S. to negotiate. And as I said, I would go micro level, even, like I say, commodity by commodity.
1: Yeah.
9: And then if you can find some common ground, most favored nation clauses, right? Maybe even free trade on a good or two. Well, then you have a longer term question on whether this trade fight can actually become a catalyst for Canada to diversify its export markets and strengthen domestic supply chains and maybe reduce its dependence on a single trading partner, Ben. But it's not a binary relation.
1: No.
9: We can't go with zero or one. The answer's got to be somewhere in the middle.
1: Eric Kamm, thank you, my friend.
9: Stay healthy, Ben.
1: All right. Hey, thank you so much for joining us, Edmonton. Why don't you come back? Let's do it one more time this week, tomorrow, shall we? And when should you start talking or rather thinking about cancer screening and what symptoms shouldn't be dismissed as just part of getting older? We're going to talk early detection, changing screening recommendations, and the often confusing symptoms of perimenopause with family physician Dr. Rochelle Grossman from Yorkville Medical Clinic when we come back. Don't go anywhere. This is the Ben Mulrooney Show.
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32: From the National Newsroom of the Canadian Press, I'm Hannah Stoles. More than 4,600 GM workers have voted to ratify new three-year contracts, with members in four communities of Ontario backing the deal by wide margins. The agreements include 3% annual wage increases, along with more than $1 billion in planned investment at Canadian GM facilities. That includes $144 million for next-generation GMC Sierra heavy-duty production in Oshawa and $250 million for a new transmission at the St. Catharines plant. The CAMI plant in Ingersoll remains a sticking point, with most workers still on indefinite layoff and Unifor vowing to keep pushing to bring production back. Premier Daniel Smith avoided the topic of provincial separation at a birthday party for Alberta. She spoke at a celebration of Alberta becoming a Canadian province 121 years ago. While saying Canada is seeing Alberta's importance, she steered clear of discussing how the province will vote on its place within it.
33: Despite our differences, we have far more in common than what divides us. We have so much to be proud of and a lot more to look forward to. Alberta's story is still being written, and I believe the best chapters are still ahead.
32: Alberta's populace will vote in October on whether it should remain a part of Canada or consider leaving Confederation. U.S. President Donald Trump over the weekend announced a new deal with Venezuela that he claims would give the U.S. a majority control of billions of barrels of oil reserves in the Caribbean country, in what he said was the biggest oil deal in world history. ABC's Stephen Portnoy breaks down the decision.
34: The president, looking at the electoral calendar, he's looking at frustration, he's looking at the inflation figures, so is Kevin Warsh. He's been urging the Federal Reserve since he returned to office to lower interest rates. And now there's the prospect that the Fed might actually have to raise interest rates to keep inflation in check. So I think the president is reaching for a broad vision here.
32: The agreement has faced opposition in Venezuela and Washington as critics question its legal and political risks. An immigration expert says Canada's temporary resident numbers should be cut further. Parisha Mabubi says better data is also needed to track people whose work and study permits have expired. She says Canada is flying in the dark because there is no clear picture of how many temporary residents actually leave the country after losing their status. Officials at the Grand Canyon National Park say at least 15 people may be missing or unaccounted for after flash flooding inside the canyon near campgrounds and hiking trails prompted evacuations. David Gregory from the Dallas area was hiking to Phantom Ranch with a friend and his two sons this weekend before they were evacuated by helicopter.
0: There was a tarp outside. We thought it'd be ripped to shreds. The rain was just pouring down in sheets. The little trails within the camp were like becoming little creeks. Water was just pouring off the roof.
32: The National Park Service says the flooding also knocked out the park's only water pipeline. This is the Canadian Press. In sports, the visiting BC Lions recovered from a slow start to defeat the winless Ottawa Red Blacks 45-24 in CFL action. The Red Blacks, who slipped to 0-11, were outscored 28-7 in the second half. The Lions, who have won 5 in a row, improved to 6-5 and share third in the West Division with the Winnipeg Blue Bombers. The Toronto Blue Jays swept a 3-game series against the visiting Seattle Mariners with a 7-0 win. The Jays, with 3 wins in a row, are just 1.5 games back of the third and final AL wildcard berth. And American Scotty Scheffler is the FedEx Cup champion for the second time. His victory in the Tour Championship also moves him past Tiger Woods atop the PGA Tour career earning list. Scheffler has said it's not a fair comparison because of the big money in golf today. He says Woods is the main reason prize money started going up in the first place, and he adds that Tiger never played for a $10 million purse in his peak years. From the Canadian Press, I'm Hannah Stolz.

0: Well, as parents get ready to send their kids back to school, one of the things that we do every year is we make sure the kids get their annual checkup and make sure everything's okay under the hood. And I think today is the perfect time to remind parents that, yeah, you should get yourself checked too, because there's all sorts of new screening ages for all sorts of issues that we get, and you can't chalk everything up to just getting older, and screening saves lives. My next guest was misdiagnosed at 37 for a lump she felt at 36. We've talked about that in the past with Dr. Rochelle Grossman. I thank you very much for joining us in person. You're advocating for everybody to learn more and everybody to get tested.
1: Yes, yes, and the right way.
0: Yeah, okay, so there are certain ages for certain diseases and issues that we've lowered the age. Why and which ones?
1: We've lowered and hired the age,
0: okay,
1: right? So for pap smears, for example, it used to be we'd start every girl at 21. Now we start at 25 because we have better tools.
0: Okay.
1: For breast cancer, we've lowered. For colon cancer, we lowered. And I don't know if everyone knows the colon cancer because that's the most recent one, that now we start screening average risk people at 45 instead of 50.
0: Yeah. Is it just because we've learned more and we know more about the diseases and we have different ways to test?
1: Yeah, I think we've learned more. I think we're seeing that younger people are dying from colon cancer. Okay. And so that's the reason for lowering that. And again, it's not just that everyone's going for a colonoscopy at 45. We're also using better measures to screen. So instead of using the fecal occult blood test or the FOBT kits that you used to put your poop in the mail every 2 years, yeah, now we're using something a little bit better. It's called a FIT test. And so it's non-invasive. Why not start at 45?
0: How is it non-invasive?
1: Same thing. You're putting your poop in a little kit, sending it in the mail, and there we have it. It's just more accurate than the fecal occult blood test from the past.
0: Now, we hear early detection saves lives, so why don't we screen everybody for everything all the time as soon as possible?
1: Well, how's Canada dealing with the screening situation right now?
0: That's a good point.
1: Right?
0: Yeah.
1: So,
0: yeah, for Moan, I forgot.
1: You forgot. Yeah. You forgot that. But there are this small little niche of people that are paying fortunes to go get PET scans from head to toe. Yeah. And then you're left with another issue because you find things,
0: yeah,
1: right? And
0: yeah,
1: you find things, and then you have a well-worried person. But back to the screening, I do want to say about the breast cancer stuff too, is that even though the breast cancer, now we're screening at 40 instead of 50. So that's been lowered as well. And our screening reports are more detailed.
0: Okay.
1: Density is now being called out on the reports and are requiring the more dense breasts to have ultrasounds or additional testing outside of mammograms.
0: I remember seeing a tweet, it must have been at least 2 years ago, maybe 3 years ago, where an AI in at UCLA Medical was able to detect a tumor of some form of cancer months, if not years, before it would have been visible for doctors to detect. How is AI playing into this new detection protocol?
1: So I don't think it's yet being integrated, but I think we are in the works, and we are already seeing it as it pertains to like reviewing breast cancer mammograms and things like that. Yeah. It is going to be exceptional. I hope it doesn't replace radiology altogether, or radiologist. But hopefully it will take on a whole new beast, and it will be able to detect not just breast cancer, but a whole slew of other cancers very early.
0: Is cancer writ large something that is detectable in the blood?
1: So good question. I think we don't know yet. There are certainly some cancers that we are starting to learn about that we can. I was just enrolled in a study, actually, where they took my blood and they tried to match it to my tumor cells to see if there was any match of those circulating cancer cells. And we know now that we think it's going to give us about a year to two look at when, you know, to be able to say you're negative. It will likely give some person reassurance, whether we just don't know the sensitivity or the specificity of this type of test.
0: Yeah.
1: But we are well on our way.
0: Yeah. What sort of future do you envision for testing for all of these diseases? Is it going to be something where you spit into a tube, or you pee into a jar, or they take a little bit of blood and that's it? They'll be able to do a battery of tests of all the most significant and aggressive cancers that we want to avoid?
1: I think

0: huge.
1: Yeah.
0: Huge.
1: Yeah. And does it depend on the cancer?
0: It depends on the cancer and it depends on the family history. So I have people coming into my office saying, I had three great aunts and two, you know, great, great grandmothers. You have to act with some reason.
1: Yeah.
0: But yes, it does come into play for not just cancers, for cardiovascular health, for metabolic health, for autoimmune conditions, for mental health.
1: Yeah.
0: It really is a big deal.
1: Are there any cancers that we don't screen for because we don't know how yet?
0: Yes, yeah. There are. So, you know, pancreatic cancer, we know that we can start screening for that. We can screen if there's a strong family history.
1: Okay.
0: We don't screen for a lot of cancers where we don't know, like, for example, prostate cancer we screen for, but even then it's not exactly a firm screening. So we kind of give the patient an option because most people die with prostate cancer, not from prostate cancer. And this is in Canada, right?
1: Yeah.
0: So,
1: yeah. Well, let's talk about a scenario where somebody hasn't been getting tested. They're getting up there in age. And they, whatever they're feeling inside themselves, they're just assuming it's a natural byproduct of aging. What do you tell those people about those feelings?
0: You mean like the 20 patients that came in today and said, I'm just so tired.
1: Yeah.
0: I don't know what to do. Oh, something's wrong with me. I'm tired.
1: Like, really?
0: It's the people that come in with all those vague symptoms that are so tricky as a family doctor because we want to reassure, but we can't until we rule out everything else.
1: Yeah.
0: So those type of diagnoses and these vague cancer diagnoses that could be lurking within you that we've screened for and that are negative, we have to rule everything else out first before we, you know, say this could be cancer, you know, and there's also red flag features that come with symptoms. So, are you losing weight? Are your symptoms waking you up in the middle of the night? Do you have, not like night sweats?
1: Yeah.
0: Are you losing weight? And you can see they can kind of, you know, be very similar to other type of diseases.
1: Yeah.
0: But yes, those are the classic symptoms of red flag symptoms we look for.
1: Okay. What about the scenario where somebody is in tip top shape?
0: Mm-hmm.
1: They feel amazing and they have no history of cancer in their family anywhere. What do you tell
0: that?
1: What do you tell them?
0: Well, I was one of those people. Yeah. Like, yes, I've had cancer and other relatives, not first degree. And I've had, you know, they've not been breast cancer. Mm-hmm. Unfortunately, what can we do? We can't just, you know, put you through PET scans from head to toe at the age of 20 because you think you might have it. But we can listen.
1: Yeah.
0: We can follow. And we can rule out the things that are scary if we need to.
1: Is there an online portal or some online information that people can go to get information on should I go to the Cancer Society?
0: There are.
1: Yeah.
0: And then there's ChatGPT that everyone uses.
1: No, they shouldn't use ChatGPT. Isn't that like using WebMD?
0: Exactly.
1: Yeah.
0: But you can't contain it.
1: Yeah.
0: You're not going to tell someone don't look something up and don't advocate for yourself.
1: Yeah. True.
0: I don't love it.
1: Yeah.
0: But that's what people are doing.
1: All right, well, you're not going anywhere because we want to turn the page to a word that gets thrown around constantly, and I guarantee nobody understands, or not enough people understand. Dr. Rochelle Grossman, sticking around to dispel the myths and answer your burning questions about perimenopause. Don't go anywhere. 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
9: If you are a woman from a certain generation, you're going to want to listen to this next segment because vital information about things that you may be going through or things you have gone through. And if you're a man who has a woman in his life who is of a certain generation, pay attention because knowledge is power and in certain cases can provide security and have you avoid being an ass. We're talking about perimenopause. Our guest, Dr. Rochelle Grossman, has stuck around to answer all the questions we might have. Before we get into perimenopause, let's talk about menopause. Every woman goes through it. What does it entail?
10: So the average age in Ontario of menopause is 51, and the definition is 1 year without a period.
9: Okay.
10: So perimenopause, yes, every woman goes through it, but it can be impacted by many different factors. Genetics, when did your mom go through it? Race, and also can be induced early by certain medications and certain diseases. Okay.
9: And for a lot of people, for the longest time, there were the negative connotations around menopause and perimenopause. It meant, okay, if you listen to like the worst descriptions of it, I'm crossing a threshold into a part of life that signals decay, right? I'm not saying that that's right. I'm just saying that's what the public perception was,
10: totally.
9: Right? What do you want people to know about it today? How do we smash through? Because there's a stigma around it, right?
10: So I think the stigma is now becoming less of a stigma. Yeah. And I actually think it's becoming a big buzzword, perimenopause. And people are starting to understand that this is a chronic disease that is variable.
9: It's a disease. Well, I just thought it was a transition.
10: It's not a disease. I hate to talk about it as a disease because it's actually something that every woman
9: goes
10: through, and it's a part of life.
9: Yeah.
10: But it comes with the same type of disabilities or more morbidities that other diseases have.
9: Like, okay, so let's go through them, because honestly, I'm coming into this clean slate.
10: And as a man, just don't call a girl crazy when she's going through perimenopause, because that's the main thing. It's like, is she crazy? No, this is a fluctuation in hormones. And if you men had the same thing, you'd be acting the same way.
9: Okay, so what? So what am I?
10: Yeah.
9: What am I seeing, and what's going on so inside the woman?
10: So those changes are more typical for the perimenopause,
9: okay,
10: because perimenopause is the area, is the time spanning around 11 years before the menopause.
9: Wow.
10: Right? So before those hormones shut off completely, you have fluctuations.
9: Okay.
10: And it's those fluctuations that bring about hot flashes, cognitive changes, word finding problems, insomnia, you know, dry vagina, you know, low libido, you know, heightened anxiety. And those are all real. And now we know they're real.
9: Am I wrong for hearing in that, like, you're checking boxes? It feels to me like some of those are characteristic of what happens to certain women after childbirth.
10: Right, because there's fluctuations,
9: right?
10: But we know that childbirth, you know, it's reversible, right?
9: Yeah.
10: Whereas perimenopause, although now, you know, there's hormone replacement therapy and things that can really help, it's not. It's a stage of life. This is what a woman is going to go through inevitably, and it's going to end with menopause.
9: It's going to end with menopause. We're living in a world of peptides. Are there peptides out there that, I don't know what a peptide even does, but are people flocking to peptides to help mitigate these things or improve life?
10: I don't think they're doing it per se for peri or menopause, but I do think actually they do relate.
9: Yeah.
10: It's interesting you brought that up, because they relate in the way of women, you know, their body changes.
9: Yeah.
10: Their fat deposition goes into different places.
9: Yeah.
10: That fat in the lower belly is so much harder to get rid of when you hit peri to menopause. And so then they start reaching out for, hey, can I get on Ozempic, Dr. Grossman? I don't know what to do with this leftover flabby part of my stomach. So they do go hand in hand. But in terms of, like, is there a bona fide peptide to help with that? Yeah. No, there are hormones. There are other medications that are non-hormonal that can help with all the symptoms related to perimenopause.
9: So are women supposed, because I understand when you're in menopause, you can get hormone replacement therapy. But while those fluctuations are happening during perimenopause, you're just supposed to ride that out?
10: Absolutely not. You're supposed to start those hormones well before menopause. In fact,
9: won't that increase the fluctuations?
10: No. So there is a window of opportunity where a woman should be discussing any of these vague symptoms if they're in the 40s range prior to menopause, because actually those hormones are cardioprotective if initiated within a certain many years of onset of symptoms, and if initiated usually before the age of 60.
9: Okay, what do you mean cardioprotective?
10: So that means they protect your cardiovascular health.
9: Okay.
10: What we know about menopause also is once that estrogen withdraws, you are at a higher risk of stroke and heart attacks and cardiovascular issues. So it's also another very physical problem.
9: Are there any benefits to changing one's diet, changing one's exercise routine, anything like that?
10: I think those are soft evidence. Yeah. I don't think a diet is going to help. I don't, you know, maybe some naturopathic doctors might have something to say about that, or functional doctors. I'm not well versed in that, and I don't think the studies are robust enough. Yeah. I think it's very important that if women are thinking that they are fitting the picture, don't think, oh my goodness, because I'm still getting my periods, that I'm not in perimenopause. Yeah. In fact, you can be in perimenopause and still have regular periods, although one of the classic features of perimenopause is when your periods start to get a little wonky and unpredictable.
9: What about hormone replacement therapy? If women are supposed to be looking into it in perimenopause, what does a therapy, a round of therapy look like?
10: So there's different things. So depending on early menopause or age, if someone's still at risk of getting pregnant, we would consider a low-dose oral contraceptive pill.
9: Okay.
10: And keep in mind, we're not adding hormones, we're replacing hormones.
9: Yeah, okay.
10: And then later on in menopause, or if we're not worried about someone, you know, getting pregnant, then we could use something like a hormone replacement therapy. Or if someone has an IUD, which is progesterone, has progesterone in it, then all we need is to add a little bit of estrogen. And again, this is guided by a doctor because there are other conditions or people who are not candidates for hormone replacement therapy. But yes, there are non-hormonal things you can do for your symptoms, for your hot
9: like
10: flashes.
9: What?
10: So there are medications just for hot flashes.
9: So for the symptoms.
10: Yep.
9: Right.
10: For the symptoms, if someone A, can't be on hormone replacement or chooses not to be on hormone replacement, you can be on a medication like an SSRI or something for mood. That mood medication can also improve hot flashes, not just your mood.
9: Yeah.
10: There are insomnia medications that help with insomnia and hot flashes now. Yeah. So there's Dayvigo, which is a newer insomnia medication, also helps with hot flashes. So there's other things to do.
9: What would be a reason a woman would choose not to go through hormone replacement therapy?
10: Good question. So again, there are different people with different fears, right? So some people just absolutely don't want to put anything like that in their body. Mm-hmm. I mean, it's weird because then they'll go have a cigarette or something like that. But smokers, for example, should not be on hormone replacement therapy or any hormone. Yeah. There are people that choose not to because, again, they hear bad things in the media. It used to be that hormone replacement therapy was terrible. It was the devil.
9: Oh, yeah.
10: Now everyone wants some.
9: And what are some of the myths around it? I mean, I have to believe some people think it's going to reverse the clock.
10: So I think the myths are it's going to help with everything.
9: Yeah.
10: Right? And it's going to make you live longer and all, you know. Hormone replacement therapy, like I said, there are so many benefits to it. There are also benefits for your bone health because once you hit menopause, you are at higher risk of fractures and osteoporosis. So it helps with all, it has these secondary benefits, but people are coming and asking just for those benefits.
9: Yeah.
10: Like, I want my hair to be thicker and my hair and my face to glow and my skin to be beautiful. We're not going to just give it for those reasons. But, you know, again, they do have secondary benefits as well.
9: Well, there's a lot of information there that was new to me. I'm sure it's new to a lot of the people listening to this show. Dr. Rochelle Grossman, family physician at Yorkville Medical Clinic. Thank you very much for being here.
10: Thank you.
9: All right. How early is too early to teach kids about money, and how much financial independence should parents give them? And with online sports betting and gambling rising sharply among Ontario students, there are new concerns about the risk kids could be facing. We're going to be getting advice for parents from a financial expert and Mintworthy founder, Vanessa Bowen. This is really important information. We talk about this all the time on this show. I wish to God my kids were getting financial literacy courses at school the way I know I did not. And I don't want to send them out into the world when they're done in high school with the knowledge that I had when I got to university. People were throwing credit cards at me on my way to my very first classes in university. And that got me into a hole. All right. So we're going to talk about getting our kids financially literate when we come back. This is the Ben Mulrooney Show.
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13: 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All the signs are pointing to there being some extreme temperatures here in Vancouver this year. 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
1: Well, teaching our kids about financial literacy, I think, is it's a moral responsibility that we have in this time where household debt is through the roof, and the number of Canadian families that are within just a few hundred dollars or a few thousand dollars of insolvency is shocking, and it's worrying. And so if we can arm this next generation with the information that they need so they don't find themselves in the situation that so many of us have found ourselves in. And before anybody says, oh, you're a Mulrooney, I promise you, I have found myself in some terrible financial situations, some of my own doing and some due to forces beyond my control. But I don't want my kids to go through that. And so that's what this conversation is about. We're joined by Vanessa Bowen, financial expert and founder of Mintworthy. Thank you for being here, Vanessa.
2: Thanks for having me, Ben.
1: Yeah, I wish I'd learned about a whole bunch of this stuff in school myself. I'm learning through my own failures at this point. I mean, I'm 50 years old and I'm infinitely smarter today with money than I was before because I've gone through it. I come out the other side. And so I want to take my kids on the ride with me as I learn. That's my own personal experience. There's new data that was commissioned by Mido, which, by the way, I think is an app I'm going to get for my kids, around how Canadian parents are approaching financial independence for their kids in this upcoming school year.
2: Yes, exactly. And what this Mido survey actually showed, which I think is a telltale sign of what you just said, it showed that about 90% of parents actually want their kids to learn about money management, but 9 in 10 of them have a hesitation about giving away that financial independence. And I think it goes back to what you said, you know, we want to protect our kids from making the same money mistakes that we made, yeah. But at the same time, they have to learn by tangibly experiencing money. And this is where I think Mido is really positioned to support parents and kids in this transition, because it allows our kids to actually use money, practice with money. They can set savings goals, spending goals, but really be able to use their money practically and learn how to make those better decisions and judgments over time.
1: I'll tell you, though, what the paradox of today is. We've got these tools, right? I love having my banking app on my phone, and I can see where everything is and I can pay my bills, and it's very, very handy. And I want my kids to appreciate that. And if there's a platform like Mido, I'm going to definitely look into it for them. But the paradox is how frictionless it is to spend money. As I said, as I've come out of my own financial issues, I want those points of friction. Like, I don't have I've got a credit card on my Apple wallet, but I don't have my anything else on there. If I want to pay for anything, I got to pull out my wallet and I got to look at the number, or I got to pay using the physical card or cash, because I want that friction. I want those moments where I think to myself, wait, do I really want this or need this? And it's so frictionless these days for kids that I don't know that some of them don't think it's real money.
2: Yeah, I do agree. And I don't think that frictionless is ever going away.
1: Yeah.
2: But this is where I think as parents, like, having the oversight and giving our kids our guardrails. And this is where Mido actually can support this process and this increase in frictionless money, because with Mido, parents can actually get real-time notifications of their kids' spending. So yeah. Mido helps parents stay in the loop of where their kids are spending their money, so we can turn these everyday purchases into these moments to connect about money and talk about money. And maybe the frictionless comes from maybe not just being able to tap, but us having conversations more with our kids as well.
1: With an app like Mido, where's the money coming from? Is it a credit card they have access to, or do we as parents put money into some sort of Mido account?
2: Yes. So you as a parent can transfer money to your child's Mido account, and your child can then decide how to allocate money between spend and save buckets. So they can only spend what's available to spend. They can't spend over their means, but there's also in-app trackable savings goals. So let's say your child wants to save something for the school season or an extracurricular or whatever they want. They can set those savings goals inside the app and see their progress. And then, of course, they hit that goal, they can spend the money. So it allows kids to like practice with money, yeah, and have tangible experiences with money, but still allow our parents to have that like oversight and, you know, the boundaries and guardrails to support our kids.
1: So the parents put the money in the account. The kids learn by doing and learn by spending, yeah, and learn by saving. And then if they want to spend, they can spend it as if it is some sort of debit card or as if it's some sort of credit card on their phone.
2: Correct. So there's an app where you can tap, but you can also get the Mito Smart Cash Card. So you can have that physical card that you have to take out of your wallet to create a little more friction.
1: Yeah.
2: And you can tap that way as well. So definitely different ways to spend, but you can get the physical Smart Cash Card also.
1: I like that idea. Let's throw something into the mix here as well. That's a danger that a lot of parents probably don't know about, because this is not behavior that would be telegraphed by the kid, is the rise in how many kids, especially in Ontario, because that's where the data is coming from, are betting online, sports betting and gambling online. I have to imagine that no matter what you're teaching your kids, if your kid gets that first rush of gambling, then whatever you teach them is going to go right out the window. How do we help our kids? How do we as parents navigate the dangers of this world? They're not supposed to be gambling, but kids can find a way around almost anything online.
2: Yeah, that's so true. And I do think this is where it comes to having some guardrails with our kids, giving them the opportunity to know what they can spend on without our oversight and where they need to come to us for support. And again, this is where I think Mito is going to support and will support parents with this, because let's say your child only has their Mito card. Well, as a parent, you're going to get real-time notifications. So if you see that they've, you know, gone on that betting website, yeah, you'll be able to, you know, kind of intervene, as opposed to it being, you know, you can't see it. So I do think it also comes down to where we are as parents giving our kids the access to money. And this is where Mito gives a little bit of the boundaries and guardrails to support us as parents and to support our kids in these decisions that they're making.
1: I just want to give parents some context here. According to the Center for Addiction and Mental Health, they did a survey. 10% of Ontario students grades 7 to 12 have placed an online sports bet in 2025. That's up from just 1% in 2017. Overall, 12% participated in online gambling, while 20%, so 1 in 5, engaged in at least one form of gambling over the past year. I don't see those numbers going down anytime soon. So it's about figuring out how to... you're right. It's all about the guardrails. It's all about making sure that they can appreciate. But again, to me, it just feels like on one hand, you've like the some of the smartest people in the world who know how to behave responsibly with money will fall prey to a gambling addiction, because that is an addiction doesn't care about the logic of saving your money. And my fear is as a kid's brain is developing, If they get caught with the gambling bug, and if that addiction takes hold early before their brains are formed, I don't even know what the knock-on effect is.
2: Yeah, you're absolutely right, and you're right. It's probably not something that we could ever fully, you know, get away with. But yeah, I do think as parents, if, you know, we're giving our kids these opportunities to practice money in low stakes opportunities that are age appropriate for them, hopefully they just develop the judgments that are necessary for when they get older. I think that's all we can do as parents is, yeah, is give them the guidance and support them as they, you know, take a more financial responsibility.
1: Well, you know, if parents are curious about it, and as I am, how can people find the more information on Mito?
2: Yeah, definitely go to Mito.ca, where you can find out all the information. You can get your child a Mito account. And again, allow them to still practice with money while you still, as parents, have the oversight.
1: Vanessa Bowen, financial expert and founder of Mintworthy. I appreciate it. Thank you very much.
2: Thanks so much, Ben.
1: All right. Yesterday, in the middle of the show, news broke by way of our next guest. That according to the CBC News, moving forward, they will not be referring to 9/11 as a, quote, terrorist attack. And so we're bringing the guy in who broke the story. Warren Kinsella joins us next right here on the Ben Mulrooney Show on the Chorus Radio Network.

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1: Welcome back. Very glad to be joined by a very good friend of the show, very good friend of mine, Warren Kinsella, who wrote in the Toronto Sun that he came across a memo from the CBC, an internal directive instructing journalists not to describe the September 11th, 2001 attacks in the United States as a, quote, terrorist attack, or refer to the perpetrators as, quote, terrorists, without context or attribution, preferring more neutral language. In other words, they will call it that thing if somebody else calls it that thing. But to them, I think they want to call it something like a hijacking that led to a plane crash. I don't know a single person who thinks this is a good thing, but let's hear from the man who broke the story, Warren Kinsella. Thanks for being here.
2: Thanks for having me, my friend.
1: There are some people online, some of whom I have great respect for, and some of whom I trust for thinking things through, who say that that distinction of attribution is the nuance that should make us not feel our blood boiling over something like this. What do you say?
2: I think they're dreaming in Technicolor, and so is CBC. On 25 years ago, on September the 11th, we had this terrible event where there were Canadians killed, thousands of Americans killed. And by, like, the dictionary definition, Ben, as you know, of terrorism is using violence to achieve some political or ideological or religious objective.
1: Yep.
2: That's what September 11th was. That's what 9/11 was.
1: Yeah.
2: And the fact that CBC won't call it that, that's why there's some good people within CBC. You and I both know who they are. We probably shouldn't name them.
1: Yeah.
2: And one of them sent me this memo that was issued mid-morning on Tuesday. And it was sent to all CBC staff. And so they must have known that it was going to leak out at some point because it was extraordinary.
1: Yeah.
2: It wasn't just advice. It was a directive from management saying, you shall not call 9/11 terrorism.
1: Yeah.
2: You shall not. And that's appalling. Mm. It's disgusting.
1: And if that doesn't qualify for the state broadcaster's news division to call terrorism, then nothing is terrorism. Right. I mean, that's the ultimate conclusion here. Not like I'm sorry, the Oklahoma City bombing. Yeah, that's not terrorism. That's I don't know what you call that. That was just a disgruntled former employee or something like that.
2: Yeah. And what do you call murder? Is it that the involuntary cessation of biological functions?
1: Yeah.
2: Like, it's absurd. Like, we owe, guys like you and me, owe an obligation to our readers, to our listeners, to our viewers, to tell them the truth and to reflect reality to the best of our ability. And that's particularly the case for the CBC, which receives from us, the taxpayer, $1.6 billion last year.
1: Yeah.
2: $1.6 billion with a B.
1: And Warren,
2: so,
1: yeah.
2: Like,
1: They have the
2: means to get the truth.
1: They've got the means, and there's so many things the threads we got to pull at here, but not the least of which is this came on high from a guy who, I believe in his bio, it says something like he's responsible for public trust. How comfortable these people must be in their station and in their position in society that they think that they can say something like this and there would be no pushback. I mean, they really know Pierre Poilievre is not prime minister, and that defunding them is not on the horizon. It's grotesque. But I want to go back and talk about this from a political standpoint, because this can't be helpful to our prime minister, who is trying to thread a needle and get a deal. And for Americans who don't know enough about Canada, they look at this and they see the CBC speaking for Canada. This cannot help. I saw influential American people on social media, most of them on the right, who say, oh, great, this is our friend. This is what the people think of what happened to us on September 11th.
2: Yeah, it's front page news, New York Post. Yeah. You know, New York City paper, big paper, is saying, look what they're saying about us. And so it makes them a little less sympathetic for the Lake America nonsense, doesn't it?
1: Yeah.
2: And it's just like, it's not something that we should be doing as a country, because you're quite right. If the House of Commons was sitting here instead of being on this extended break that they've got, this, I'm sure, would be the first question that Pierre Poilievre asked Mark Carney is, does the Prime Minister agree that 9/11 was not a terrorist attack? And, you know, I'm sure Carney would say, well, you know, the CBC is entitled to their own editorial standards. But this is an affront to people's common sense. It's an affront to the historical record, and it cannot stand. And I think the CBC made it worse for themselves, and because it is 9/11. It's the 25th anniversary coming up. Like, my friend, I have heard from a wife of a man who lost his life on that day, a Canadian, and she was so upset, saying, I cannot believe you have done this, CBC. So the victims of 9/11.
1: Oh, I think we lost Warren. We got to get him back here. One thing that I'll bring up right now, and I'll bring it up with Warren when he comes back. But a few months ago, our prime minister felt that an affront to French Canadians and to the lives lost at LaGuardia Airport by two Air Canada pilots was an affront to them and to their memories. And Warren's back. Warren, I'm telling a story here about our prime minister taking the CEO of Air Canada to task because of his lack of French and his disrespect to the memory of two lost pilots at LaGuardia. Oh, he's gone again. That he was so upset by that. This is what he said. This is what he said. Mark Carney.
3: We live, as I just said, in a bilingual country. We proudly live in a bilingual country. And companies like Air Canada particularly have a responsibility to always communicate in both official languages, regardless of the situation. I'm very disappointed in, as others are, rightly so, in this unilingual message of the CEO of Air Canada. It doesn't matter the circumstance, but particularly in these circumstances, a lack of judgment and a lack of compassion. Lack of compassion. As you know, the Committee of Official Languages has summoned the CEO to appear before it. I will follow his comments closely and comments which I would expect in due course from the Board of Directors.
1: Warren Kinsella is back. Warren, if Mark Carney said that when two pilots died in New York, why I expect and kind of demand the same treatment for the CBC's news leadership, for being disrespectful to the lives of 26 lost Canadians in New York.
2: And I think he's going to face some pressure for that, because I was surprised, Ben, this afternoon after our story broke yesterday, Anthony Housefather, who is a liberal, prominent liberal MP for Mount Royal, as you know, condemned what the CBC has done and said, it's obviously a terrorist event. You should not be doing this. So I'm hearing from people on all sides of the aisle saying this time CBC has gone too far. And I think they know they're in trouble. They're like, this is front page news in Israel. It's front page news in the United States. Yeah. And I think that they need to reevaluate their policy. However, in fairness to them, they say other news agencies do this. Yes, that's true. They say that, you know, we've always had this position. Yes, that's true. But like, guys, as we say to our kids, you know, just because somebody else doesn't mean that you should do it.
1: Yeah.
2: And you particularly shouldn't do it on the occasion of 9/11.
1: Yeah.
2: That was a terrorist attack. Hey, that's what the Saudis say. The Saudis, the 19 terrorists who carried out this attack, Saudis, most of them were Saudis, and the Saudis call it a terrorist attack. And it's absurd.
1: As I pointed out, we didn't change every aspect of how we travel and how we live and how we view security in the Western world because of a plane crash. We did so because of a terrorist attack. And that's no one's going to change my mind on that. We're going to do something very interesting. Warren Kinsella is going to take off his hat that looks at issues like this, and he's going to put on his municipal affairs hat next, because coming up for our Toronto audience, he's sticking around, and we're going to talk about the day that was on the campaign trail. I personally think it was a very good day for one candidate, less so for another. Don't go anywhere. This is the Ben Mulrooney Show.
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20: From the National Newsroom of the Canadian Press, I'm Hannah Stoles. The union representing workers at General Motors says its members have voted overwhelmingly in favor of ratifying new contracts with the automaker.
21: Unifor and General Motors agreed on tentative labor contracts for more than 4,600 auto workers in Ontario, and union members voted on them over the weekend. The union says in a news release that the three-year collective agreements increase wages for full-rate production members to $50.20 per hour and skilled trade workers to $62.71 an hour during the life of the contracts. It says members in Oshawa, St. Catharines, and Woodstock voted 80.5% in favor, while members in Ingersoll voted 96.5% in support. John Kennedy, The Canadian Press.
20: Hydro One is apologizing after its outage map briefly referred to Lake Ontario as Lake America. The utility says the error is on a third-party mapping service. It says it's working with its vendor to restore the proper geographic name, as Ontario Premier Doug Ford insists the lake will remain Lake Ontario. Alberta separatists gathered outside the legislature in Edmonton, calling for independence and accusing Ottawa of ignoring the province's interest. The rally comes ahead of a fall referendum asking Albertans whether the province should stay in Canada or quit Confederation. Nepalese community organizers across the country canceled annual cultural festivals this weekend following devastated flash flooding in Nepal and China. The weekend would normally be spent enjoying the annual Tej Festival, a Hindu practice celebrating womanhood. Canadian Press reporter Lisa Laporte says organizers in Toronto, Calgary, and Brampton canceled their celebrations following the disaster.
0: The president of the Nepali Canadian Women's Society of BC says her organization canceled their event and decided to redirect $15,000 in ticket sales to humanitarian relief efforts.
20: Canada's federal government has said it will provide $5 million in urgent humanitarian aid to support Nepal. U.S. Treasury Secretary Scott Bessent is heading to talks with G20 finance ministers in North Carolina. Trade tensions, the Iran war, and high gas prices are largely expected to frame the meeting. Dolly Parton, the country music star who broke barriers and became a beloved national icon, was laid to rest over the weekend, according to her family. ABC's Hannah Batah has more.
15: The private burial taking place in Nashville, days after her death at age 80, following a brief battle with cancer. Dolly's niece, Lainey Mae Parton, sharing the news in a social media post, remembering her aunt, whom she called Granny. Lainey writing, "From the time I was little, my granny always had a way of making me feel like I was enough. She believed in me before I even knew how to believe in myself."
20: Parton was also remembered at a music festival in California this weekend, where Olivia Rodrigo and Sarah McLachlan dedicated McLachlan's hit song Angel to her. This is the Canadian Press. In sports, the Boo Birds and fans with paper bags over their heads made a second-half appearance Sunday at TD Place Stadium as the BC Lions rallied to beat the winless Ottawa Redblacks 45-24 in CFL action. The Lions, with their fifth win in a row, improved to 6-5, while the Redblacks slipped to 0-11. Max Scherzer rolled back the clock on Sunday, pitching seven superb innings of one-hit ball and 10 strikeouts as the Toronto Blue Jays completed a three-game sweep of the Seattle Mariners with a 7-0 win. The 42-year-old pitcher also passed Gaylord Perry for ninth on the all-time strikeout list. Canadians Denis Shapovalov and Leyla Fernandez both won opening round singles matches on Sunday at the U.S. Open. And Scottie Scheffler not only is the FedEx Cup champion for a second time, but he now leads the PGA Tour in career earnings at just over $130 million U.S. Tiger Woods had held the mark for nearly 26 years. From the Canadian Press, I'm Hannah Stolz.
22: Welcome to the Couch Potatoes radio show and podcast. I'm Brett McGarry. This week, we'll tell you about a movie that has finally fought its way into theaters after being canceled for a tax write-off 3 years ago. Plus,
23: I'm Jeff Braun. One of the year's best TV series wraps up this week. I'll talk about Furious. Plus,
22: not Fast and the Furious?
23: Just Furious. Not to be confused with The Furious either.
22: That's right. I forgot about that
23: movie. Need some new
22: that
23: titles, looked, Hollywood. Come on.
22: That looked really good, The Furious. And last week we talked about the new cast of the X-Men in the MCU, which includes someone named Samara Weaving. So this week I'll tell you about one of her latest movies, which I watched last week, and its connection to another movie that I watched immediately after. And they both have almost the exact same story. But why don't we begin with a trailer that came out in the past week about one of the greatest, if not the greatest, Canadian of all time. The movie is called Run, Terry, Run.
24: When I'm running each day, I take one day at a time. When I'm running, I take 1 mile at a time, and I take one corner at a time. Every signpost, I'm looking at it and reaching out for that signpost. Every corner, I'm reaching out. And this is the type of thing I'm thinking of when I'm running.
25: I remember the first time Terry told me about running across Canada. It was a sin I would go with him.
26: I was 17, final year of high school, and the only thing I felt I could be was Terry's younger brother.
27: The first time I saw him run, it was, like, overwhelming. You know,
1: Like, wow.
25: Now, I'm sitting in a van all day, marking each mile. By day 20, we were ready to kill each other.
2: But I think we got along real well, considering the circumstances.
26: He's in constant pain, and he's constantly dealing with stump issues and injuries.
3: You're just past halfway, and you're going to have this kind of crap all the rest of the way, too.
22: It's a behind-the-scenes look at Terry Fox's legendary 1980 Marathon of Hope, and it features all kinds of never-before-seen footage of the legendary journey. Over $1 billion have been raised in Terry Fox's name for cancer research since the original Marathon of Hope, which on its own brought in $24.17 million that first year. That's just extraordinary. And the man just... kids continue to run in his name. We have a holiday named after him here in Manitoba. The August long holiday is Terry Fox Day. The movie comes out in theaters in Canada on October 9th. No immediate word yet if there's going to be any sort of American distribution, whether it'll go theatrical or maybe it'll pop up on streaming somewhere. But for sure, you can see this in Canada on the big screen on October 9th. And if you are interested in a school booking or a group booking, you can go to runterryrungroupbookings.com. But yeah, man, watched the trailer and got emotional all over again learning about this man's... We're getting ready to learn more about this man's incredible journey.
23: Yeah, it's always pretty cool when Terry Fox stuff comes up. I remember doing the Terry Fox run at school when we were kids, and like that's the only time they made us run around the field where I didn't complain about it.
22: Really?
23: Yeah.
22: You probably felt a little bit like a hero, hey?
23: Yeah.
22: That's kind of how I felt when we did the Terry Fox run. Same thing. I never liked running, but on Terry Fox run day, I wanted to go run. So it comes out October 9th, Run, Terry, Run. Now let's look at what's new in theaters this week.
4: So I say I heard we have ourselves a great movie.
5: Pretty flattering. Think things like this make us look pretty good in the public eye.
6: The reactions are in. Coyote versus Acme is a smash.
7: Exactly, exactly.
27: Meep, meep, meep, meep, meep. It's funny, am I right?
28: You're kind of a psychopath, aren't you?
7: Coyote versus Acme, rated PG.
22: The Looney Tunes movie Coyote versus Acme. So the synopsis reads, after decades of being blown to bits by bombs, demolished by dynamite, mangled by magnets, battered by boulders, trampled by trains, tricked by tunnels, sprung by springs, etc., etc., the Wile E. Coyote finally fights back, teaming up with billboard accident lawyer Kevin Avery, played by Will Forte. He takes on the slick corporate counsel Buddy Crane, played by John Cena, and Acme Inc., the profit-obsessed conglomerate behind every one of the Coyote's chaotic catastrophes. And this is the movie. It was originally shelved by Warner Brothers in November 2023. The movie was complete, and they said, nah, and canceled it for a tax write-off, but fan backlash forced them to let the filmmakers shop the film, and it was picked up by Ketchup Entertainment, who released last year's Looney Tunes movie, The Day the Earth Blew Up. So finally, this movie is in theaters, and by all accounts, it is getting amazing reviews. I think the best summary I saw is it said, this is a movie that reminds you, if you know who these characters are, it reminds you why you love them, and if you're not familiar with them, it will help you fall in love with them.
23: I mean, people should be...

0: The Dog Stars, rated R, in theaters and IMAX August 28th.
1: The Dog Stars tells the story of a guy named Hig, who is played by Jacob Elordi, a young pilot who, together with a military survivalist, Bangley, played by Josh Brolin, has carved out an efficient but isolated homestead in a brutal post-apocalyptic world. But when Hig receives a mysterious radio transmission, he ventures into the unknown in search of the hope and humanity he still believes exist. This is not getting the best reviews. We're recording this show on Wednesday, and as of Wednesday afternoon, it's sitting at 38%. So more disappointment for Ridley Scott.
2: Yeah, that's too bad, because the trailer looks pretty good and the idea of it all looks really good, and I like everybody involved in this, so it's just too bad it didn't, has apparently not turned out to be a great movie.
1: Well, here's one where the trailer looks really good and apparently the movie is really good. It's called Finding Emily.
3: Last night I met this girl called Emily. Felt like time stood still.
4: No, what are you saying? No fault.
5: So when are you seeing her again?
3: Don't know, no message to you. Won't send.
1: So Finding Emily is about a guy who meets a girl and then realizes the number is incomplete. Is she dodging him or did she just forget to write it down? So he wants to find her.
3: Come on, I'm looking for a student. Emily? She's funny, smart, drinks beer, bottles, batteries about here.
6: She's like, what's that? You've got 2 seconds to leave before I call security, all right?
3: Yeah, okay, all right.
7: You
3: said we take it
7: slow, now it's go, go. You have 3 weeks left to prove that romantic attachments cause madness.
8: What are you doing?
3: I'm looking for this girl called Emily.
8: He's the case study I've been waiting for. He's my very own Stanford prison experiment. I'll help you find her.
3: Why would you want to do that?
1: He's like Joey and Friends. Hot girl? Hey, hot girl? Hot girl, where are you?
2: I can't believe I lost another girl because of math.
1: And that, by the way, Joey was looking across at the building across the way from his apartment and saw the quote-unquote hot girl in the window and tried to go knock on her door, and he couldn't figure out which suite was hers. So anyway, in Finding Emily, this lovesick musician who got the wrong number for his dream girl teams up with a psychology student to find her, and together they spark a hilarious campus wide frenzy that tests their own hearts and ambitions along the way.
3: I've got an idea. I'm just sending emails to every Emily at the university. Evening, ladies.
8: Ooh.
3: Yeah, yeah.
8: That's...
3: Yeah, I'm pulling out that Emily's. Yeah. Yeah. I'm not really sure what's happening, but I'm getting like a load of emails.
9: Hey, Emily's.
10: Please tell me you BCC'd.
3: I don't know what a BCC is.
10: So you've just created a chat room with 318 Emily's.
9: Are straight people okay? Question mark.
1: 97% on Rotten Tomatoes at last check, so that looks great. And another movie that looks pretty interesting, it's a movie about a kids show, but it's decidedly not for kids.
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1: Remember Buddy, the bright orange unicorn and star of that classic children's television show who brought joy and life lessons into your living room? Inside the colorful world of It's Buddy, a group of children spend their days singing, dancing, and helping Buddy spread happiness. But when one child refuses to play along, Buddy is not pleased and cracks begin to appear in this seemingly perfect world. So an interesting take on a classic kids character. I mean, Buddy is fictitious, but just imagine if, like, Barney went insane and went on a murderous rampage.
2: Well, Child's Play is like the My Buddy doll sort of.
1: Yeah, yeah.
2: Yeah. Something like that. So it's a horror movie.
1: Yes.
2: That's good. Yeah. That's fun
1: and
2: for horror people.
1: Kristen Milioti is in it. She played that crazy woman on The Penguin.
2: Right.
1: She won the Emmy for that, I think, right?
2: Yeah. She was the mother in How I Met Your Mother. Spoilers for How I Met Your Mother.
1: And finally, last week, it was the 25th anniversary of The Fast and the Furious. And this week, it is this.
12: Did you ever make anything happen? Anything you couldn't explain? You're a wizard, Harry.
13: I'm a what?
1: It's Harry Potter and the Philosopher/Sorcerer's Stone 25th anniversary in theaters for a limited time. Make sure you check your listings. It won't be on every screen. And if you're curious when the HBO show starts, it's set to debut on Christmas Day on HBO, or you can stream it on

0: and crave. So there you go. That's what's new at the movies. And now I want to hear about what is this furious show that is not Fast nor the Furious. 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
10: Welcome back to the Couch Potatoes. I'm Jeff, he's Brett, and I started watching what will certainly end up on my top 10 list at the end of the year on Disney+. It's a crime thriller series called Furious.
11: There are three victims we know of. Neighbors say they saw a woman.
12: Descriptions of her are all over the place because
13: she's always hiding her face.
14: Your first case is an FBI agent, and you think you have a serial killer.
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14: Oh. Female killers know their victims. They kill for power, control.
15: Being a victim of violence makes you colder, more calculating,
13: Don't you think so?
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10: This is a Hulu show stateside. It's on Disney Plus in Canada. 8-episode season that began in July and will wrap up this coming Monday. It comes from Emily Merriweather, who created the very silly, whimsical sitcom New Girl 15 years ago, which we both loved. And Furious resembles that show in absolutely no way. It's a crime thriller drama, and it is dark, but it is also engaging in a way few shows ever are. I don't hit pause and check my phone while I'm watching, and if that isn't the best compliment you can give a series in 2026, I don't know what is. Furious stars Emmy Rossum, who's been in a lot of shows and movies, probably best known for the show Shameless. She plays FBI agent Alice Black, new to the FBI, but she was a homicide detective with the NYPD before that, so she's been around the block, and the show is set in New York. Alice is soon tracking down a serial killer, Catherine, played by Lola Pettigrew, who does not appear to have been in anything really big, but does have 10 years worth of credits to her name. So, unlike some other detective crime dramas where we follow the cop and really only know what they know, like with Reacher or Lanterns, with Furious, we're getting the whole picture on both sides of the equation. And unlike those other shows which have serious incidents in them but carry a lighter tone, Furious is much more serious and a much darker tone. There is still humor, but it's not pulpy like Reacher or obviously superhero-y like Lanterns. And we learn immediately that Killer Catherine is going through some sort of list of people who have hurt her, and that hurt is sort of the crux of the show. Catherine was sex trafficked as a teenager and is out for revenge. She's not the only character carrying deep trauma either. The show really explores how people who've had something horrific like that function every day. One of the things going on in Alice's life, for example, is her monster of an ex-boyfriend played by Jake Lacey, who is a cop on the NYPD, and he's the reason she left the force, and it's why she's not really having it when he's assigned to be part of the case she's investigating. Jake Lacey, by the way, played Plop in the last season of The Office and was clearly supposed to be like the new Jim on that show, just the nicest, most decent guy. And since then, he seems to only play dirtbags, and he's very good at it, which he is here again. So Alice has a lot going on internally, and Emmy Rossum's performance shows that in every second she's on screen. Catherine does as well. And even though, you know, you can't condone her murderous actions, she's killing people. You do have some empathy for what her life has been and sort of understand how she's come to this. The humanity on display is incredibly effective, and it does not slow down the pace or anything like that. The quiet moments in Furious are as engaging as, you know, the plot twists and things like that, the action. Most shows kind of struggle with that balance when it comes to the quiet parts, but this show does not. Again, when I'm watching, I am watching. I'm not looking at my phone. And even though there are a lot of familiar cop show tropes on display here, it all feels very fresh. Like, this feels like something new, even though it's just a cat and mouse kind of cop show. The acting, top-notch. Aside from the two leads, the cast also includes Scoop McNairy, who's always great. Rob Yang has some comic relief. Steve Way, Hope Davis, Peter McRobbie, Campbell Scott, Rob Delaney, your boy Peter from the Deadpool movies, Brett, and most notably, Quincy Tyler Bernstein as FBI agent Nora Washington. It'll be a sin if she doesn't win awards for this performance. She's Alice's boss, and she too has some trauma she's dealing with. The obvious thing being, you know, she's just been around the block on the sex trafficking beat too many times, and it's taken its toll. Incredible stuff. She can also be very funny, though. And again, the show is just kind of expertly balancing the various tones in such an impressive way. It, like I said, should be up for all the awards next year. It's just coming out now means it'll be a sort of a full year away from the 2027 Emmy Awards and might have fallen off the radar. The timing just works like that sometimes. Plus, there's a new season of White Lotus coming. Again, Jake Lacey played a dirtbag on that show once. And the Emmys just have this newly annoying habit of nominating like four people from one show in an acting category, which just shuts out all the other shows. So we'll see. Furious, though, is that good? Should be in the conversation. Hopefully get some recognition. And again, the season finale's on Monday. By then you'll be able to find all 8 episodes over on Disney Plus. I'm through 6 of 8, so I got one more to catch up on, and then I'm ready for the finale next week and looking forward to it. Now, I also went to the movies this week, Brett. Jason Statham, as we talked about last week, back in action on the high seas, this time in Mutiny.
17: What the fuck do you want?
18: Vengeance.
10: And it's just that simple. Mutiny's directed by the same guy who directed Plane with Gerard Butler a couple of years ago. That was a fun movie, and so is Mutiny. Look, this isn't going to win Oscars or anything, but it achieves what it sets out to do, and that's all you can really ask from a movie. Occasionally, a movie will transcend that, and those are the all-time classics, of course, but usually if the movie does what it's trying to do, mission accomplished, that's Mutiny, and it's 90 minutes of Jason Statham kicking butt on a cargo ship. The setup is simple. He plays Cole Reed. He used to be a cop, but left because he, quote, pissed off the wrong people. We eventually get more of his backstory, but he is, of course, uncommonly good at what he does. And now what he does is head up security for the owner of a massive shipping company. Something bad happens in Bangkok, where they're headquartered, and the clues lead him onto the cargo ship, where he discovers there's human trafficking going on. The whole crew of the ship's in on it, except for this one lady who got transferred there at the last moment. So it's sort of the two of them against 20 thugs running around, hiding on the boat until they can either win or get help. So it's Die Hard on a boat. There's even a poster for the movie that's designed like the Die Hard poster, but instead of the Nakatomi building, it's an overhead shot of the cargo ship, which is actually pretty funny. Like the Nakatomi building, of course, you can imagine a huge cargo ship offers a lot of hiding places. So it's kind of perfect for a movie like this. Steven Seagal, of course, did something similar in Under Siege, but I think it's okay to have two Die Hard boat ripoffs 35 years apart. It's fun. I think it's more fun than Statham's last two movies. Last year's A Working Man, this year's Shelter. Those were both fine. They had their moments, but this is kind of more thrilling all the way through, I think. They did not waste their money on the rest of the cast, though. Annabelle Wallace plays Angie, the good crewmate. She's been in things, but I didn't recognize anyone else. And not all the acting was great, but it's also the kind of movie where they'd hire you based on how cool you look holding a gun over how good you can deliver lines. And it'll likely make more money internationally than domestically when all is said and done, as many action movies do. There are some gnarly kills here. It does not shy away from the blood, and Statham gets creative a few times. I had to look away a couple times. All in all, like I said, not a masterpiece, but it does deliver what it sets out to do. So if you like watching Jason Statham smoke bad guys, you will dig it. 3.5 couch cushions out of 5 for Mutiny, which is in theaters now.
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5: When I became involved with them, I was a single dad of three special needs kids, and it was a pretty rough go because they needed extensive therapies, especially speech therapy at 110 an hour. Your dollars don't go very far for the intensive therapy that they all needed, and now we can have actual conversations, and it's made a huge impact on all of our lives.
23: The CKNW Kids Fund, helping kids since 1945.
13: I'm Brett, he's Jeff, we are the Couch Potatoes. And right now I want to talk about how I watched a couple of movies that essentially have like almost the exact same storyline. They're both about women who are being hunted by satanic cults and they have to make it through the night or their souls will be claimed or whatever. But what was so weird about these two movies is they came out earlier this year, 1 week apart in March. I think one was March 20th and the other was March 27th. But the weirder thing that I only found out about a couple of weeks ago when I finally sat down and watched them was they were actually supposed to come out on the same day, which I don't understand. So they finally decided, okay, let's move Ready or Not 2, Here I Come, up a week. It actually looks like that one came out on March 13th. Didn't Project Hail Mary come out on that same day?
10: I have no idea.
13: Project Hail Mary release date. That came out on March 20th. Okay. Anyway. So the other movie is called They Will Kill You. Now, even though at their core, they're both about a woman who is being hunted by a satanic cult, there are some differences, and both of these movies are pretty fun. So, before we talk Ready or Not 2, let's talk Ready or Not the OG recipe, because that one came out back in 2019, starring Samara Weaving as a woman who is marrying into a super rich family, and turns out that the family has a tradition. She has to play a game after they get married. And if she wins the game, she's allowed to join the family. And she picks the game and turns out she picks hide and seek, which is the bad one because she has to hide somewhere on the estate. And while the others try to seek her out and kill her. So if she doesn't make it through the night, then she doesn't make it through the night. And if she makes it, she gets to stay in the family.
10: Why would you want to?
13: She has no choice at this point.
10: But I mean, why stay in the family? Like, make it through the night, and then it's like, goodbye, I'm leaving.
13: Think that would be her goal.
10: But there's circumstances don't allow for it?
13: Yeah.
10: Okay.
13: And because there is a bit of a surprise twist at the end. I thought it was a delightful movie. It was a lot of fun. It's a comedy, horror, thriller, and it's just such a bonkers movie. And it was a surprise. It was one of these out-of-nowhere movies. And it was my introduction to Samara Weaving. She's been in quite a few things, but she's one of those... she's a face that you might recognize, but you might not necessarily know who she is. But you probably will in the next couple of years because she was cast as a character named Emma Frost in the Marvel Cinematic Universe's X-Men movies. She's excellent. She was fantastic in that first movie. And now, 7 years later, we have Ready or Not 2, Here I Come.
24: You've caused quite a stir, Mrs. Nadonis.
2: You married into that family. Now they're dead. What you didn't know is that this goes far beyond them. By surviving hide and seek, you've triggered a new game. This time against the High Council families. Double or nothing.
24: This part will be familiar.
2: They will try to kill you.
6: Welcome to our home.
7: I'm not playing.
2: Okay. Prunella, kill the sister.
10: And now her sister is involved as well. She got dragged in. By the way, Ready or Not 2 came out on March 20th, and They Will Kill You came out March 27th, and Project Hail Mary also came out on March 20th, so that probably did not help Ready or Not 2's box office. Didn't make a ton of money. They Will Kill You made even less money. So, yeah, with this, for whatever reason, they came up with this story that, well, she won hide-and-seek, and the family lost. So that triggers some sort of an ancient bylaw amongst the High Council. It's kind of like John Wick. John Wick, the first movie, was pretty simple, but there were hints of a larger universe. And then in the second one, we really dive into that larger universe. And that's exactly what's happening in Ready or Not 2, Here I Come. But it's still got decent reviews. It was sitting at 75%. I would argue that this is one of those, like, they did not need this sequel, but I enjoyed it just fine. I had fun watching it. I loved the first one because it was such a pleasant surprise. This one did not recapture the lightning in a bottle, but it's still really good. Samara Weaving is still terrific. And I highly recommend it. I highly recommend the first one. The second one, that's kind of a take it or leave it. I'll give the second one... I still had a really good time watching it, so I'll give that 3.5 couch cushions out of 5. I think I'd give the first one 4, maybe 4.5. I should go back and rewatch that. They're available on Disney Plus. And then over on Prime Video is the other movie, They Will Kill You.
8: 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Today, it's one of the most exclusive buildings in Manhattan.
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25: This building is a temple to Satan. Each month we must pay with a human sacrifice. Tonight, you are the offering.
10: Okay, so They Will Kill You is about a woman who goes to work at this hotel, the Virgil, and then she realizes that she is going to be the sacrifice for this demonic cult, and she has to sort of make her way out of this death trap of a building. But it turns out there's more than meets the eye to this woman, and very quickly, this kind of becomes almost like Kill Bill. There are some pretty gruesome, bloody, violent fights that are at the same time comedic for the most part. So this one is a little different in that Ready or Not 2 is about this woman who's hunting and is just trying to survive, whereas this other one is kind of out for vengeance, so to speak, and has no problem just doling out extreme violence. And at first I was really enjoying it, because like I said, on the surface, these movies sound the same, but they're not. And this one set itself apart immediately just in terms of its cinematography, the way it was shot, the fact that it had these intricate fight scenes, whereas Ready or Not 2 is just, I'm going to shoot you in the face and run away. But then They Will Kill You. I don't know. It went in a direction I didn't quite expect. Not saying that direction is bad, but it ended up being repetitive, and I can't explain what that means without spoiling it. And then there's also a scene involving, I don't want to spoil it should you ever decide to watch it, but let's just say she's being followed by a really ridiculous character. Like, it's trying to be funny and at the same time a little gory, and it just felt so juvenile. That's all I can really explain about it. And then once we get to the climax, it gets outright, like, weird, bordering on scary, but not quite scary, but just really, really dark and strange. So if I had to pick
13: out of the two, Ready or Not 2, Here I Come, or They Will Kill You. Easy decision. Ready or Not 2, I still had a lot of fun. They Will Kill You, I had pieces of fun. I'm going to give that one 2.5 couch cushions out of 5. Even at 90 minutes, it still felt too long, like way too long. But if I had to recommend one out of the three, I'd say watch the original Ready or Not. That would be a lot of fun. Is that... You probably remember the trailers for Ready or Not.
6: Yeah, I remember that. Did it get delayed or something weird? Okay, that's why I don't know why I think of that, but
13: it's possible.
6: I don't know. It's just fun always when Hollywood does these two of the same movie at the same time, going back to Armageddon and Deep Impact and A Bug's Life and Ants all in the same summer and things like that. So it's funny. I assume it's just executives that are bopping around from studio to studio, taking ideas with them and stuff like that.
13: Yeah. And then the fact that they would even think to release them not only like at the same time frame, but the same day. Yeah, what did they think, that this was going to be the Barbenheimer of satanic cults hunting women movies? Yeah. I don't know. So they, at least they separated them by a week, but that was just dumb. And they did not, like, I think They Will Kill You, I don't know if it even made $20 million. Hang on, I'm just pulling that up right now. They Will, and the other one didn't exactly blow the box office away either. They Will Kill You made $19.382 million worldwide, whereas Ready or Not 2 made $43 million worldwide. And the first one wasn't exactly a smash hit either. It was just kind of this critical little darling that came out in August 21st, 2019. Yeah, I made $57.6 million. So Ready or Not movies are good. They Will Kill You, interesting. And but I watched them back to back. And at the end of that, I thought, I think I need to watch an episode of Ted Lasso.
6: It's probably something else before I go to sleep would be probably a good idea.
13: And up next, oh my gosh, I've just looked at what Jeff has lined up for us next. We have one of the all-time greatest stories ever told. You are listening to The Couch Potatoes.
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10: Welcome back to the Couch Potatoes. I'm Jeff Easbrett, and last weekend marked the 40th anniversary of one of my favorite movies for the past 40 years. It's Stand By Me.
18: We headed home, and although many thoughts raced through our minds, we barely spoke. We walked through the night and made it back to Castle Rock a little past 5 o'clock on Sunday morning, the day before Labor Day. We'd only been gone 2 days, but somehow the town seemed different, smaller.
10: Stand By Me was directed by Rob Reiner and is based on a Stephen King novella called The Body. And in fact, it's from the same collection of novellas that movies called The Shawshank Redemption and Amped Pupil came from. So that's pretty cool. And it came during Reiner's amazing run in the 80s and 90s. For me, it's probably his best. It's a coming-of-age story of four 12-year-old boys who spent a weekend in 1959 hiking miles and miles from their town to find the dead body of a missing kid from their area. The kids are played by Will Wheaton, who went on to Star Trek fame, Corey Feldman of Corey Feldman fame, Jerry O'Connell of being married to Rebecca Romijn fame, and the late River Phoenix, who never reached the fame he surely would have, but his cut-too-short career had quite a few highlights, including as young Indiana Jones in The Last Crusade. But you could argue for all of these guys, Stand By Me was their best movie. I saw it, not in theaters, but soon after it was available on home video. I was about the same age as the kids in the movie, and that was very exciting. Because it felt like both a movie that, you know, 12-year-old me could watch, but it also felt like a movie for grown-ups. Unlike, say, something like The Goonies. Feldman's in that one, too, and it's a great movie. But unlike Goonies, Stand By Me felt like it could really happen, that my friends and I could actually go on an adventure like that. We got up to some stuff, but, I mean, these kids snuck away from their homes for 2 days, and that would have been, it honestly would have been too much walking, all the walking they do. I think the first time I really became aware of the Oscars was because of this movie as well. I hadn't seen it yet, but my parents were watching the Oscars, and they showed the clip of the kids running across the train bridge as the locomotive was bearing down on them, and that just blew my mind. It was also, of course, a pretty good PSA for not playing on the railroad tracks. It was nominated for one Oscar for adapted screenplay. It lost to a movie called A Room with a View, which I've never heard of before, but apparently is a Merchant Ivory production and starred Maggie Smith and Judi Dench. Can see why that was not on my radar when I was 10 years old, but now it sounds like an actually might be worth checking out because they're good actresses. It's a little surprising Stand By Me only got the one nomination. Seems like it'd be a shoo-in for Best Picture this year if it was coming out, or River Phoenix for a supporting actor. All the kids are great in this, and I mean, it's rare to have one good kid performance in a movie, but to have four is sort of unbelievable. And then Richard Dreyfuss is kind of the cherry on top. He plays the grown-up Gordy, Will Wheaton's character, and he narrates the whole thing. It's an amazing narration. There's a little bit of emotion, but not overly
6: overly so, and it adds an interesting perspective of this middle-aged man looking back at his childhood. And then, of course, you know, he shows up at the very end, and we see he's an author, and he's been writing it all down as a story, and then he sort of gets jolted out of his memories back into real time by his own kid who's waiting for a ride to the pool with his friend. So it's good stuff, and apparently Stephen King said at the time it was the best movie adaptation of anything he'd ever written. Rewatching it, it's surprising how short it is. It's barely over 90 minutes. You gotta love the 80s. They were nothing if not economical in their storytelling back then. And this, because this movie would be 2.5 hours if they remade it now. And then, you know, lard ass's Barforama would also be bad CGI instead of the fun practical effects that are used in the movie. At the moment, though, it's only streaming on Stars with a Z. You could rent it on Prime. That's worth a couple of bucks. But I mean, come on, should already be on your Blu-ray shelf. If you haven't seen it in a while, check out Stand By Me, 40 Years. It was in theaters for like one weekend earlier this year, so it already had its re-release. So, yeah, it's a great one to revisit.
0: And did you watch it on Blu-ray or on Stars?
6: Oh, I got the Blu-ray.
0: Yeah,
6: I
0: the Blu-ray?
6: Yeah.
0: Okay. Yeah, the, I forgot, I remembered the barf story, but I forgot that it was Lardass. Tell the character Lardass,
6: yep,
0: telling the story, and then Barforama. Yeah, that was where I first learned of, was it Ipecac or castor oil that he was using? Castor oil Ipecac?
6: Are they the same? It was castor oil in the movie, yeah.
0: Yeah, what was it, blueberry pie that they were eating?
6: Yep. So gross. This movie also made me scared of leeches for the rest of my life.
0: Yeah.
6: Every time you go and swim in a river or something, right?
0: And every time I watch that scene, I still think, how did they beat that train?
6: Yeah.
0: Like, and it looked like they were dead.
6: Yeah, there's a lot of interesting behind the scenes. And then now when you watch it, you see some of the special effects and the stunt people. And like, you know what I mean? But when you're a kid and you watch this movie, you bought that hook, line, and sinker. It's like, those kids are really running from a train that's going to kill them if they don't get to the end of the bridge on time.
0: It's just such an incredible movie. I still remember how I felt watching it as a kid. And then I remember watching it as an adult and sort of trying to imagine what it would be like to have these kids in my life going through this experience. And for 90 minutes, that is not too bad. So thanks for the reminder for that, because yeah, that movie, do you think it's gotten its due over the years? Like, or is it one of those movies where people are like, oh yeah, Stand By Me is really good?
6: Yeah, I think people forget about it, but then when you rewatch it, it's like, holy smokes, wow. And we showed the kids and they loved it. So
0: yeah. And as well on the Stephen King front, and we had a couple of obviously the Dolly Parton's death this week, one of the biggest stars in the history of music, just a wonderful singer, actor, philanthropist. She was great. But we learned about this like 5 minutes before we started recording our show on Wednesday, and Tim Curry has died. So he is probably most famously linked to the Rocky Horror Picture Show as Dr. Frankenfurter. But for me, my real introduction to him was as Pennywise the Clown in the television miniseries adaptation of Stephen King's It.
5: Take your pick. Billy Boy. So, except for the one on the end. That's already taken. Sorry.
19: I remember you. And I remember we beat you. I'm not afraid of you. Not afraid of you.
0: Yeah, he was fantastic in that. He was funny, but he was also creepy. And I know that Bill Skarsgård does a great job as Pennywise in the new movies.
6: Yeah.
0: But in that miniseries, I think it might just be completely sentimental, but I very much enjoyed his performance in that. He scared the daylights out of me.
6: I believe it.
0: Because it came out in 1990, so I would have been like 12 years old by that time, but it was still scary.
6: Yeah, I went nowhere near. I wouldn't touch that with a 10-foot pole, of course, because especially when I was a kid. But yeah, it's like that's going to be the thing a lot of people remember him for. Of course, he was also the unnecessarily evil hotel concierge,
0: yes,
6: in Home Alone 2. And it's like, why is he being such a bad guy for no reason?
0: Yeah.
6: But he's hilarious in that. He was in the movie Clue, of course. And then I saw him a few weeks ago. and I forgot he was in it, and he doesn't have a huge part, and he shows up as like the doctor on the submarine in Hunt for Red October.
13: Oh, really?
6: Yeah, and it just plays like a Russian soldier, and I was like, oh. And then it's also, but you sort of look at him like side-eyes, like, is he just a normal guy in this or something up? You know what I mean? Because he plays all these crazy characters so often.
13: He also appeared in a movie. It was kind of a spoof parody movie of Lethal Weapon and movies like it called National Lampoon's Loaded Weapon.
6: Right.
13: Starring Emilio Estevez and Samuel L. Jackson. I can't remember what Tim Curry's role was, but I just remember there's one scene where he was dressed up like a girl guide or something. Or like a wilderness girl, I think. And he was trying to sell cookies. So he's got his full beard, but he's standing in this peephole with the like pigtails, and he's like, wilderness girls. Anyway, he's awesome. That's all the time we've got. I'm Brett. He's Jeff. We are the Couch Potatoes. Remember, if it requires getting up off the couch, don't bother.
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9: From the national newsroom of the Canadian Press, I'm Hannah Stoles. Voting gets underway today in by-elections in three federal ridings, including what could be a close race in rural Quebec. Richard Martel won a tight three-way race in 2025, beating the Liberal and the Bloc Quebecois candidates by about 1,500 votes. Elections are also being held today in the Toronto riding of Beaches East York and in North Vancouver Capilano. Unionized workers at General Motors have overwhelmingly voted to ratify new three-year contracts with the automakers. The deal raises top production wages to a little more than $50 an hour and skilled trades wages to $62 an hour with 3% annual increases. The union says GM is committing more than $1 billion to Canadian plants. Premier Daniel Smith avoided the topic of provincial separation at an anniversary celebration of becoming a Canadian province. Smith marked the anniversary in a short speech at a celebration in Calgary's Heritage Park, saying Canada recognizes the province's importance.
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9: Alberta officially became a Canadian province on September 1st, 1905, with weekend celebrations ahead of the province's birthday on Tuesday. It's a race against time to locate the 3,000 people still unaccounted for following the rushing floodwaters along the Nepal-Tibet border. ABC's Lionel Moyes reports.
12: Rescue crews deal with monsoon downpours and dangerous terrain, trying to locate survivors in Nepal and Tibet. Entire villages have been destroyed, with homes and villages buried under mud. Rescue teams are using bulldozers to comb through the rubble. The Red Cross estimates more than 90,000 people have been impacted by this disaster. Lionel Moyes, ABC News, New York.
9: The United Arab Emirates says its Air Force intercepted an Iranian drone over its territorial waters today. The incident came after U.S. forces on Sunday struck Iranian rocket launchers on an island, breaking a lull in fighting in the war that's lasted more than 6 months. There are no reports of damage. And the trial of the man accused of being involved in the murder of iconic rapper Tupac Shakur in Las Vegas in 1996 will head to the jury today for deliberations. ABC's Alex Stone is at the courthouse in Las Vegas.
14: Today, jurors will hear closing arguments here and then will begin deciding if the only man ever charged in the 1996 murder of Tupac Shakur should be convicted or is not guilty. The trial was expected to last a month or longer, but testimony took less than 2 weeks. Prosecutors say jurors should convict Dwayne Davis based on years of claiming to police in a book and interviews that he was involved in Shakur's murder. But his defense team says he was lying to sell books, and without firm physical evidence, a jury must find him not guilty. Alex Stone, ABC News, at the Clark County Courthouse in Las Vegas.
9: This is the Canadian Press. In sports, the visiting BC Lions recovered from a slow start to defeat the winless Ottawa Red Blacks 45-24 in CFL action. The Red Blacks, who slipped to 0-11, were outscored 28-7 in the second half. The Lions, who have won five in a row, improved to 6-5 and share third in the West Division with the Winnipeg Blue Bombers. The Toronto Blue Jays swept a three-game series against the visiting Seattle Mariners with a 7-0 win. The Jays, with three wins in a row, are just 1.5 games back of the third and final AL wildcard berth. And American Scottie Scheffler is the FedEx Cup champion for the second time. His victory in the Tour Championship also moves him past Tiger Woods atop the PGA Tour career earning list. Scheffler has said it's not a fair comparison because of the big money in golf today. He says Woods is the main reason prize money started going up in the first place, and he adds that Tiger never played for a $10 million purse in his peak years. From the Canadian Press, I'm Hannah Stoles.
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25: If Rivers Cuomo of Weezer were to walk past you on the street, you probably wouldn't notice him.
0: If you did, you might think that this stranger kind of looked like Louis Tully, the nebbish accountant played by Rick Moranis in a couple of Ghostbusters movies. Chances are he'd be wearing skinny jeans, a t-shirt, a hoodie, maybe a baseball cap, indistinguishable from 100 other short, slight guys with glasses that you encountered that day. And that's just the way he likes it. But Rivers Cuomo is also a rock star, an unlikely sort of rock star that is extremely committed to being a rock star and doing things that he hopes will keep him at that level. He's highly educated, deeply introspective, very private, and always looking to learn something new, be it studying the mysteries of writing the perfect song, to computer programming, to intense forms of meditation, to careful study of the music industry. He does all these things. And one day he wants to make a Weezer movie, not a tour film, but some kind of actual movie. Weezer has been together for more than 30 years. There have been no breakups and no reunions. There really haven't been any official hiatuses. But Rivers has also taken up pickleball with a vengeance. He's a very good chess player, and he's fascinated with Japanese culture. What else can I tell you? PETA once voted him the sexiest celebrity vegetarian, although he does confess to hating carrots. He doesn't have a middle name because his parents wanted him to choose one when he got old enough, but he just never got around to it. Fox filmed a pilot for a TV show based on the years Rivers went to Harvard, and once he had a pet squirrel named Mr. Peanut Butter. This is just a start. Think we can fill up an entire program or two with fascinating facts about Rivers Cuomo and Weezer? I bet you we can.
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Weezer and Say It Ain't So from their debut album, the so-called Blue Record, and a song about learning his hippie parents getting a divorce. And if you've ever wondered about the line, wrestling with Jimmy, that's a reference to his brother who was born Leaves Cuomo. You know, hippie parents, right? He now goes by the name James, so Jimmy. James has actually shown up in a bunch of Weezer songs over the years. For example, there's a reference in My Name is Jonas about River's little brother. And that had to do with the time James was having issues with an insurance claim after a car crash.

0: Rivers Cuomo is unconventional, and the band itself is unconventional. Let's explore that, because the more we learn, the more we can understand Weezer. And like I said, this is going to take a couple of programs. We have to go back to the very beginning. Rivers was born in New York City. Dad was a hippie musician, and mom was a hippie. Why is he called Rivers? Well, there were two stories. First, his dad was a big soccer fan and was wrapped up in the 1970 World Cup when his son was born. And there were three players, Rivelino, who played for Brazil, Italy's Luigi Riva, and Gianni Rivera, who also played for the Italian side. So, Rivers, I guess. The other story relates to his mom. Since he was born in a hospital between the East and Hudson Rivers in New York City, and because mom could apparently hear one of the rivers outside her window, Rivers it was. He was raised in several Buddhist communities during the first 10 years of his life, before the family settled in Connecticut shortly after his parents divorced in 1975. It was an ashram called, I'm not making this up, Yogaville. This is where Rivers gained a stepfather named Stephen Kitts. When Yogaville moved to Virginia, everybody else elected to stay put. Rivers' life was kind of normal for a while. He went to school, performed in a choir, and acted in school plays. He also, for a time, changed his name to Peter Kitts. That lasted for a couple of years in the middle 80s before he went back to his original name, but not before Peter Kitts appeared in one of his very first bands, a glammy metal group called Avant Garde. They played maybe six shows before Peter reverted to Rivers, and the band moved out to Los Angeles. Avant Garde didn't last very long. They changed their name to Zoom and then broke up in 1990. Rivers enrolled in college, kept writing music, and for a while worked as a roadie for a band called King Size. He also had a part-time job at the famous Tower Records on Sunset Boulevard. This gig was very important because this was the time when alt-rock was starting to assert itself. Working in the record store exposed him to the Pixies and Nirvana, Sonic Youth, and Nine Inch Nails. It also introduced him to fans of this music, and that's how he met drummer Patrick Wilson. Weezer was officially formed in 1992, but they weren't called that at first. It was Rivers, Pat, bassist Patrick Finn, a co-worker at Tower, and guitarist Jason Cropper. One of the names they considered was 60 Wrong Sausages. They even recorded a four-track demo called the Cholesterol EP, but that went nowhere. There were a few other songs, too. Check this out. It's 60 Wrong Sausages and The Answer Man. Now remember, in a few months, this band would become Weezer.
1: That's right, I was still in the bank, as far as I'm concerned.
2: All right.

Okay, that's pretty metally, right? In addition to 60 Wrong Sausages, Rivers and Pat Wilson had a group called Fuzz. There was another project called Bush. No, not that one. They thought about the name Goat Punishment. Outhouse was another suggestion. So was Hummingbird and the Big Jones. Many, many songs were written during this period.

period under whatever name. And if we have to narrow things down to the first proper Weezer song, it probably has to be this one. Recorded in a scummy Hollywood rehearsal space on February 16th, 1992. It's called I Can't Forget the Way.

Now, that's a long way from where Weezer would end up in just a few months. Everybody moved into a house at 2226 Amherst Avenue in Los Angeles and spent hours and hours rehearsing in the garage. It was a pretty stark arrangement. There was no refrigerator, and the only thing they had to sit on inside was outside lawn furniture. They were so poor that Rivers would save pizza crusts in a fanny pack. He'd have a slice and then save the crust for later. The day they moved into the house, they got an offer to play at a club called Raji's, which needed more bands to fill out that night's bill. This was March 19th, 1992, and the headliner that night was Dogstar. And yes, the bass player was some guy named Keanu Reeves. If they were going to play that night, they needed a proper permanent name. And eventually, Rivers, Pat, Jason, and bass player Matt Sharp now went with the name Weezer, using the nickname Rivers had been given by his father. It's a reference to one of the characters in the old-timey movie serial, The Little Rascals. From that moment on, Weezer played a lot of gigs in and around Los Angeles in 1992 and 1993. Rivers had been talked out of forming a punk-funk band. He was worried that might crash the band's chances. Again, it was the early 90s. The more alternative-sounding Weezer got, the more emphasis was placed on authenticity. And, you know, if word ever got out that Rivers was a formal metalhead, it could be death for the group. Eventually, though, that was never a problem. Songs like this started to emerge. This is the band's third practice shot at this one.

0: Even though songs like that would eventually become hits, Weezer was having trouble getting people out to their gigs. More demos were recorded, with the third one, the tape fans call the real demo, catching the attention of Todd Sullivan, an A&R guy for Geffen Records. After many long discussions, and after considerable pushback from Sullivan's bosses at Geffen, Weezer signed a deal on June 25th, 1993. And this brings us to the recording of the debut record, the Blue Album. And we'll pick it up there in a second.
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0: When Weezer signed to Geffen and were asked who they wanted to produce their debut album, they said, "Us! We'll do it ourselves." Which was pretty ballsy, considering that this was a major label and they were just a bunch of guys in their early 20s. So the answer there was a firm no. "Give us some names," said the label. Someone in Weezer said, "You know, we really like the Cars. Get us Rick Ocasek." That was meant as a joke. No one really expected it to happen. Yet Rick turned out to be into it. And on August 11th, 1993, the band flew to New York and recorded a practice demo with the lead singer of the Cars. They got along great, and Rick was the guy. Weezer was back in New York in August for about 6 weeks, recording at Jimi Hendrix's Electric Lady Studio. More than a dozen songs were recorded, including one particular song that Rivers absolutely hated because he thought it was just cheesy. Rivers had written it on June 25th, 1993. He'd met a guy at college who lent him a small synthesizer because Rivers wanted to try recording a goofy new wave type song. The chorus came to Rivers, and he sung it in time to his steps as he walked through the college campus. The subject was the band making fun of his friend Kyung Hee. He did not like that his homies were dissing my girl. The rest of the band and Rick Ocasek loved the song. Notes started appearing around the studio that read, "We want Buddy Holly." Eventually, Rivers caved, and not only was the song recorded, it made the album. And not only did it make the album, it was a single. And not only was it a single, the Happy Days-themed video directed by Spike Jonze became legendary. It has become the most performed song in Weezer's history. Now that we all know the official version, let me play you something else. This is another demo. It's slower than the final recording, but that's the way it works with songwriting. You start with an idea and then build on it.

couple of things about that song. There was originally no mention of Buddy Holly and Mary Tyler Moore in the lyrics. The name checks were Fred Astaire and Ginger Rogers. When they recorded it for the album, it was performed at more or less the speed of the demo. It was sped up later during the mastering process, so what we've been hearing all these years is not how the band intended it to sound, at least at first. And finally, it was released as a single on September 7th, 1994, which, by the way, would have been the real Buddy Holly's 58th birthday. The Blue Album itself was released on May 10th, 1994, and the band that went into the studio was not the same one that came out. Guitarist Jason Cropper left the group during the recording sessions, and it's unclear what happened because there are, well, legal issues surrounding his departure. One story is that he was asked to leave because he'd just found out that his girlfriend was pregnant and Jason wasn't taking it well. And this wouldn't do, because anyone in this band had to be in it 100%, and there was no way that Jason could be a proper partner and father if he was in Weezer. So Jason was asked to leave. There was some animosity at first, but Jason would say, 20 years later, that this was definitely the right decision. Brian Bell, a fan from the group's early days, was invited in. It's also unclear if all of Jason's guitar parts were re-recorded for the Blue Album. And even though Weezer was feeling pretty insecure because of all the drama, they really shouldn't have been worried. The Blue Album started to sell and sell and sell. At last count, worldwide sales are somewhere north of 15 million copies. It also made the band money through its appearances in a number of video games. And here's a weird little fact. Buddy Holly was included on the installation disc for Windows 95. If you put the CD-ROM in the drive and look for a folder called Fun Stuff, you'll find it along with a song from Edie Brickell and New Bohemians called Good Times. I'm not sure why, but cool. Weezer had no idea that the song would be included in what was at the time the biggest software launch in history. Nobody in the band even owned a computer. And at first, they were furious because they weren't told. But given that Windows 95 sold 40 million copies in its first year, It turned out to be a pretty good bit of promotion for Weezer. Now that we've established the Weezer origin story, we can move into a bunch of different areas. And this is where we can talk about the leg. Rivers was born with two perfectly fine legs, but as he grew, his right one grew to be 44 millimeters, 1¾ inches shorter than his left. And that meant without orthopedic shoes, he would lean quite sharply to the right. With money he earned from the Blue Album, he embarked on some very expensive and very painful leg lengthening surgery in March of 1995. This involved breaking the leg bone and being fixed with a brace. That was followed by months and months of enticing the bone to knit itself back together longer, bridging that 44 millimeter gap. And to do that, screws on the brace had to be regularly turned, stretching his leg bit by bit with bone growth following along. There was a lot of physical therapy. He spent a lot of time in hospital under the influence of painkillers. And naturally, this had a profound effect on Rivers' mental state during a time he was supposed to be writing more songs for the oh-so-difficult second album. In September 1995, still healing and walking with a cane, Rivers enrolled at Harvard University to study classical composition. His studies took up a lot of time, and that also affected his songwriting. He tried to keep his hand in music, auditioning for a Harvard choir, but he didn't make the cut. He grew a beard and basically kept to himself. He found it really amusing that he would be in class with fellow students wearing Weezer t-shirts, and they had no idea that the guy with the beard, yeah, that was Rivers Cuomo. He did manage to write that second album, and here are some things about Pinkerton. When it was released on September 24th, 1996, about 2.5 years after the Blue Album, there were very high expectations. People wanted more of whatever Weezer was on that first record, and that's not what fans got. Pinkerton was a short, 34-minute album of material left over from Rivers' attempt to write a rock opera called Songs from the Black Hole. It was self-produced, darker, and reflected Rivers' disillusionment with the rock star lifestyle. The album covered former girlfriends, groupies, a fan letter, and his search for identity. The darkness also came from all he went through with his leg.
His leg affected his guitar playing, too. He couldn't stretch it out, so he had to write most of the songs on the album with limited mobility on the fretboard. Rivers had also become interested in Japanese culture. He became very acquainted with the Puccini opera Madame Butterfly. Again, not a real surprise since he was studying classical composition. This was not a grungy power pop album like the first one. It was, if anything, a proto-emo record, something that people weren't quite ready for in 1996. The album was 6 or 7 years ahead of its time. Now, though, it's very well regarded and considered very influential, especially with the emo scene. But in the fall of 96, not so much. This song was written when Rivers couldn't come up with enough courage to strike up a conversation with a girl at Harvard on whom he had a big crush. He was just too shy. The song was written as a homework assignment for one of his music classes, and the title was inspired by a hot sauce called Del Scorcho from a local taco place.

El Scorcho, one of three singles from the Pinkerton album. While the Blue record sold 15 million, Pinkerton originally sold less than one. That was just one problem. There was more. One day before Pinkerton went on sale, they were served with a restraining order from Pinkerton Inc., the detective agency that was formed in 1850. And the problem there was federal copyright infringement. The company wanted $2 million in damages, plus a prohibition on selling, distributing, or advertising an album named Pinkerton. A spirited defense followed, including a six-page essay by Rivers explaining that this Pinkerton had to do with B.F. Pinkerton, a character in the story of Madame Butterfly. The case was thrown out of court when the judge ruled that the Pinkerton Detective Agency was just being silly. Weezer toured behind the record through late 1996 through mid-1997. Everything had to be postponed, though, when Mickey and Carly Allen, two early fans who ran the official Weezer fan club, died in a car accident with their sister Trista. They'd been driving home from a Weezer show in Denver. When all the tears were dried, Weezer decided they needed a break. They were off the market for 3 years. Matt Sharp left the band. Rivers went back to Harvard, completing semesters in 1997 and 1998. And during that time, he played in a campus band called Homie for a while. They played a couple of shows with a rotating cast of musicians. But then, an opportunity. Homie recorded one song. It featured Greg Brown from the band Cake, Matt Sharp before he left to form the Rentals, Adam Orth of a band called Shufflepuck, and Yuval Gabel of Soul Coughing. That song did get released as part of a soundtrack of Meet the Deedles, a comedy that was a, well, box office bomb, even though it featured Paul Walker, Dennis Hopper, and Robert Eglund, Freddy from A Nightmare on Elm Street, but nobody cared. In February 1998, his studies at Harvard complete, Rivers moved back to L.A., taking an apartment under a freeway in Culver City. He was still hurting from the bad reception of Pinkerton and felt that self-isolation was the answer. He unplugged his phone. He sealed out all the light by covering the windows with fiberglass insulation. And just to make it sure it was dark enough, he painted all the walls black. And for the next year, the only thing he talked to was his pet gecko. Rivers was very depressed. He didn't own a car either. And in L.A., if you don't own a car, you pretty much don't go anywhere. But he was very productive during this time. In that blacked-out apartment under the freeway, he wrote 121 songs. Some of those songs were later released as part of a series called Alone, the home recordings of Rivers Cuomo. Geffen refused to release that material for years because they didn't want substandard material sullying the good name of Weezer. But eventually, Rivers won in a war in 2007. And here's an example of what he wrote in that apartment under the freeway with the blacked-out windows and black walls and a gecko. This is called Crazy One.

0: Rivers eventually found his way out of that apartment under the freeway. Weezer also found a new bass player. Mickey Welsh survived an audition process and got the gig. Still, there weren't enough songs in which the band was confident to make another album. There were some tentative steps into the outside world with some secret gigs under the old name Goat Punishment. One show was nothing but Nirvana covers. Then there was a show that was nothing but Oasis covers. It wasn't until after April 2000 that Weezer really kicked into gear again. Again, they'd never really broken up. They just sort of weren't doing anything. The thing that got them started was an invitation to perform at the Fuji Rock Festival in Japan. Rivers, fan of Japan? Okay. And that got them excited about making music again. In fact, they were so jazzed that they even joined up with the Warped Tour for 9 dates that summer. And this was interesting. They played songs from both the Blue Album and Pinkerton, plus a handful of B-sides, and up to 14 brand new songs that fans assume would be part of a third album. We'll get back to those in just a second. Things were about to get a lot better, but Weezer stayed its idiosyncratic self. We'll continue there in a moment.
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0: We can almost say that the Weezer we know today really began in 2001 when they released their third record, the one known as the Green Album, for obvious reasons. But before we get to that, we have to talk about another lineup change. Mickey Welsh was out as the band's bass player. Already. He was in rough shape. He suffered a breakdown. Too many drugs mixed with some undiagnosed mental health issues. All fans knew in mid-2001 is that he suddenly left the band. The truth was, he needed to be checked into a psychiatric hospital. He was diagnosed with bipolar disorder, PTSD, and borderline personality disorder. At worst, Mickey, who was 6'2", was down to 140 pounds. There was a suicide attempt with a drug overdose. He was in a coma for a few days before being transferred to the psych ward. And this explains why we don't see Mickey in the Weezer video for Island in the Sun, one of the singles from the Green Album, because he was hospitalized at the time. Mickey was replaced by Scott Schreiner. Mickey would later make something of a comeback as both a musician and a painter, sculptor, and someone who works with found objects. And some of that art ended up on a line of Burton snowboards. In the end, though, Mickey Welsh died of a heart attack, stemming from a suspected heroin overdose in a Chicago hotel on October 8, 2011. The first single from the Green Album was entitled Hash Pipe. It was written about a homosexual transvestite prostitute. This is Rivers' description, not mine, and resulted from some experiments that he called his catalog of riffs. In addition to posting scans of letters and pictures of personal items, he posted a lot of musical musings online. And the music part was really interesting because the creation of a lot of this material involved plugging in a guitar, taking one Ritalin pill with 3 shots of tequila, and then going out into the backyard to see what happened. The fourth step, which sometimes came along, was closing his eyes to see if any songs appeared in his mind. Don't try that at home, even if it did work for Rivers and Weezer.

a big hit for Weezer, and one their record company did not want to release. Rivers and the band had a big fight, but they ultimately won. And guess what? They were right. Hashpipe was part of a group of songs designated Summer Songs of 2000, tracks incorporated into their live sets as their comeback after, I guess we call it a hiatus, I don't know, was mounting. They were also part of an unofficial album that was intentionally leaked online by Rivers in 2001. There were at least four recording sessions made during rehearsals featuring 18 new songs and maybe two dozen more that were recorded live during the Warped Tour. They had an 8-track mobile unit capturing some of their performances, but most of what we got were soundtrack recordings. A few of those songs, like Hashpipe, did end up on official releases. This one, for example, would be heard in a finished form on the Maladroit album in 2002. This was another Ritalin and tequila experiment. Rivers had overdone it and was sitting in his dark apartment at 6 in the morning, foaming at the mouth. In his altered state, he started composing the song in his head. No guitar, no nothing. And he says this song was written in his head in all of 3 minutes.

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0: We needed to spend the entire first half of this profile on Rivers Cuomo and Weezer dealing with some very deep background because, well, there's no other way to understand everything that came next without learning the unconventional, and there's that word again, foundations of the group. On part two, we'll skip through the band's catalog, talk about meditation, strange and wonderful marketing plans, Rivers' graduation from Harvard, some lineup changes, a bus crash, a two-year period of celibacy, and a whole lot more. Once you get started with the Weezer rat hole, there is no end to it. Meanwhile, grab all the ongoing history podcasts you want from any podcast site you like. 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And don't forget my other podcast, Uncharted, Crime and Mayhem in the Music Industry. It's just like it sounds. True crime meets music. I think you'll really like it. 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Technical productions by Rob Johnston. We'll see you for part two of this Weezer thing. I'm Alan Cross.
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5: From the National Newsroom of the Canadian Press, I'm Hannah Stolz. Voting begins today in three federal by-elections in Toronto, Vancouver, and Chicoutimi, Quebec ridings. The Quebec riding is expected to be close, with Richard Martel winning a tight three-way race in 2025 by only about 1,500 votes. The Bank of Canada will be grappling with new tariffs as it decides where to take its benchmark interest rate later this week. Fresh data suggests Canada's economy grew at a rapid pace in the second quarter, but many economists expect that momentum to fade as the trade war with the United States re-escalates. Tony Stilo of Oxford Economics says he doesn't expect the Bank of Canada to react swiftly to the new tariffs.
6: The Bank of Canada's been always hesitant to then make a move on rates, so they might have to retrace later because things are so uncertain. And so I think that's why they've been on hold. And I think they're going to carry that.
5: Financial market odds are overwhelmingly in favor of a seventh straight rate hold from the Bank of Canada on Wednesday. The union representing workers at General Motors says its members have voted overwhelmingly in favor of ratifying new contracts with the automaker.
7: Unifor and General Motors agreed on tentative labor contracts for more than 4,600 auto workers in Ontario, and union members voted on them over the weekend. The union says in a news release that the three-year collective agreements increase wages for full-rate production members to $50.20 per hour and skilled trade workers to $62.71 an hour during the life for the contracts. It says members in Oshawa, St. Catharines, and Woodstock voted 80.5% in favor, while members in Ingersoll voted 96.5% in support. John Kennedy, The Canadian Press.
5: Users located in the United States will now see Lake America on Google Maps after the president signed an executive order to rename the Great Lake. It's still displayed as Lake Ontario in Canada, though the search engine will pull up Lake America as a result if users enter it. The U.S. Treasury Secretary wants to rally the world's largest economies this week. The focus will be on a range of issues intended to draw uncontroversial support, from economic growth to addressing mounting debt. The event comes shortly after hostilities renewed between the U.S. and Iran, and as trade friction with Canada spiked following a breakdown in negotiations. And musical remembrances of country music icon Dolly Parton continued over the weekend. ABC's Hannah Batal with the details.
8: The tributes continued at the Grand Ole Opry, which dedicated its show Saturday night to Dolly. And later, a star-studded tribute to 9 to 5, with Jelly Roll making a surprise appearance. Working 9 to 5, what a way to make a living. Dolly was also remembered at a music festival in California, where Olivia Rodrigo and Sarah McLachlan dedicated McLachlan's hit song Angel to her.
5: Her family confirms Parton was laid to rest in a private ceremony outside Nashville. This is the Canadian Press. In sports, the Toronto Blue Jays, who have won three games in a row, have a day off today before a crucial three-game road series against the Cleveland Guardians. The Jays trail the Guardians by 1.5 games for the third and final AL wildcard berth. The Jays also play three games against the Kansas City Royals and the Athletics before returning home on September 11th. The Canadian Championship semifinals are scheduled to kick off this week with first-leg matches. The Hamilton-based Forge FC visits Supra de Quebec in an all-Canadian Premier League showdown tomorrow, while the Vancouver Whitecaps host FC Montreal on Wednesday. All 15 teams in the WNBA are off until September 17th to allow players to compete in the FIBA Women's World Cup taking place in Berlin, Germany, from Friday to September 13th. Team Canada, thanks to an 82-76 loss to an already qualified Australia squad in March, won't be competing in Berlin despite a fourth-place finish at the 2022 edition of the event. From the Canadian Press, I'm Hannah Stolz.
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10: Welcome to the show. 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I'm Lisa Wexler, and David has kindly asked me to fill in for him for the next several weeks while he is doing his thing in Nevada at Burning Man. Let me tell you who's on the show today. We're going to have Professor Eric Kam to talk about the breaking news over the weekend about more breaking down of negotiations between the U.S. and Canada with respect to tariffs and what it means and why it's important to you. We're going to chat with Gary Dierenfeld, who's a therapist. We'll go into a little of my own personal life because I lost my mom less than 2 weeks ago, and he's a social worker. And we're going to talk a little bit about the language of grief and how you help other people that are grieving walk through it. Emily J. Della is going to be on with us, and she is a scientist who studies global trends, and we'll talk about why some entities like Zara and Levi Jeans are encouraging people to come in and sew and fix their clothes rather than buy new ones. And we're going to wrap it up with Dr. Sarah Rugheimer from the University of Edinburgh, who's an astronomer. We'll talk about how light pollution affects astronomy and why we should care so much about all the lightening of the dark skies at night. So stay tuned for a great show. I'm Lisa Wexler, subbing in for David.
11: We recognized from the start that America has changed. Because I believe that people on the ground, on both sides of our border, want this relationship to work. The bonds between Canadians and Americans are long, and they remain strong. So last evening, I instructed our negotiators to return to Ottawa. We cannot accept what they've offered, and we will not give what they've asked. Over the past year, the U.S. has imposed a series of tariffs that violate its commitment under our agreement with them in Mexico, so-called CUSMA. The United States has continually changed their rationale for these actions.
10: What you just heard was Prime Minister Mark Carney responding over the weekend to a breakdown in negotiations that occurred on Friday with negotiations with the United States over what's going to happen with these tariffs, who's going to have these tariffs imposed, to what extent. And what I'm reading, what I'm gleaning, is approximately $20 billion worth of goods coming from Canada are affected by the latest and long line of tariffs. The New York Times this morning did an article, and they're everything from anorak coats to certain jewelry wares to bigger items like 8 different kinds of plywood. So joining us right now is Professor Eric Kam, who's the economics professor at Toronto Metropolitan University and highly regarded as an expert teacher as well. So maybe he can explain a lot of this to us about economics and why we care and why is it important. And when we go grocery shopping or we want to go to Home Depot, what is going to cost more in our everyday lives as a result of these tariffs? Professor Kam, hello. Welcome to the show today.
12: Thank you very much, Lisa. It's an honor to be here.
10: Well, it is for me too. So first of all, Professor, let's just break it down for a little bit. The word tariffs is already complicated. What is a tariff?
12: A tariff is just a tax. It's just a fancy word for a tax. Tariffs and quotas all mean the same thing, except that quotas limit quantity and tariffs limit price. And it's just that simple.
10: I was reading, Professor Kam, that more or less $454 billion of goods and services get exported from Canada, and also a more or less the same amount get imported in the billions. And that this tariff is supposed to affect as much as $20 billion. So can you explain, is the media making this out of proportion to the exact impact that it will have on the public?
12: No, not at all. First of all, to take a step back and put on my professor hat, both Canada and the United States are considered open economies. So open economies thrive on trade. It's one of the tenets. It has been since the 1600s. And that's how things prosper. And the theory is called comparative advantage. What it means is that there are going to be goods in each country that you produce at a lower opportunity cost. Now, that's just not just a dollar cost, but also the cost of what we call producing the next best item. In other words, cutting through all of that, are you efficient at producing goods? And no country is efficient at producing every good.
10: Right. So Canada has a lot of trees. They have a lot of forests. They make more plywood, better plywood, more easily than Arizona, for example.
12: That's exactly right. And so you start to trade in the goods that you produce most efficiently. You produce them and you sell them. And then you're able to buy the goods that you produce less efficiently. And in theory, and it tends to work, that makes both countries better off. However, there's an old adage in sports, Lisa, that I like, which is you can't teach height. And in economics, you can't teach geography. You can't teach the fact that the United States, the world's biggest, most powerful economy, is to about 90% of Canada, about 90 minutes south. And that means that things like transportation costs, the cost of getting things from there to here, will never be cheaper than they are with the United States. And that's what makes Canada so incredibly vulnerable is people say that Canada should absolutely diversify its trade. I'll buy that. But diversification and replacement are two very different things. And that's what Canada cannot look to any other country in the world like it does to the United States. And here's just some quick numbers for you. I don't know if it'll prove it, but I hope it substantiates it, which is 75% of Canadian exports, 1.8 million Canadian jobs, 90% of our oil exports all go to one market, and that's the United States. And that dependence isn't just trade anymore.
10: But it's also interdependence, Professor Cam, because Canada is the number two trading partner of the United States.

0: that I particularly like. Canada last year had an $81 billion trade surplus with the United States, but $112 billion deficit with the rest of the world. That's a fancy way of saying we are inextricably tied to our neighbors to the south.
1: Okay, so, all right, so that translates to a bargaining situation where you can talk tough, but what you're saying, Professor Kam, we're chatting with Professor Eric Kam of Toronto, who is a well-known, regarded economics professor, and we're trying to break down some of the late-breaking news in the newspapers over the weekend and see what it means for all of us. So what you're saying is that you don't think tariffs are good, really, and in general, altogether. But you're also saying that from a bargaining power point of view, Canada has to tread a little bit carefully. That's what I'm hearing. Am I mishearing you?
0: No. So the question now is, did Canada do the right thing from walking away? Well, again, let's nuance, Lisa, and kind of pull that apart. Is the collapse of the talks bad for the Canadian economy? Yes. Does it mean that Canada should have just accepted a deal? Well, not necessarily, right? We know that this is going to have an increased effect on the price of our goods, right? But if we retaliate, that's going to put a higher price on American products. But when they do that, as things cross the border more than once, Canadian importers are going to pay those tariffs too.
1: Professor Eric Kam, thank you for discussing this with us. We're going to be right back with you and talk about different aspects of the economy. Stay tuned. 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I'm Lisa Wexler filling in.
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4: And welcome back. I'm Lisa Wexler filling in for David Cooper. You're listening to The Last Show. And we are with Professor Eric Kam of Toronto Metropolitan University. Professor Kam, am I saying that right?
5: Toronto Metropolitan University, which, by the way, Lisa, I don't know if you know, for about 50 years was called Ryerson University, but changed its name about 5 years ago due to a, let's call it a problem that many of our faculty, students, and staff had with the relationship between Egerton Ryerson and Canadian Indigenous communities.
4: Oh, you know what? That's an entirely different conversation, Professor Kam. That's a biggie.
5: It's a biggie because while they didn't release the exact number, rumor has it that it cost about $30 million to rebrand the university. And that's a lot of money.
4: It's a lot of money. So you have to get used to saying it. How long have you been affiliated with this university?
5: I was hired at what is now TMU, in August 1st, 2001.
4: Oh, so a long time. So you've had to get used to changing the name and your CV and all that stuff too.
5: Not just that. And this is where it gets actually interesting, is you change your name, you change your email, you change everything. I mean, it was actually fascinating to watch all of the signs come down and signs on the doors. And then very interesting, of all of the monies spent to rebrand the university, the closest subway station to TMU is now called TMU. And that, again, apparently they paid between $3 and $4 million to buy a subway station, which is actually fascinating that our university has its own subway station.
4: It kind of is, but it makes things easy for people to get there.
5: It makes it because we are literally right above the subway station.
4: Yeah. Wow. Well, Eric Kam, so thank you. So this is Toronto Metropolitan University, and you're a well-known economics professor there, and you have the ability to translate stuff to people. So I was reading about a new word that I hadn't heard, but it seems like a new word for an old thing. It's called money maxing. And there's this big article about how Gen Z or Gen X, I can't keep track anymore, one gen, is discovering that you really shouldn't spend more money than you earn. What a shocking development.
5: What an absolutely stunning economic theory. You know, it reminds me, my mother's father, my grandfather, may he rest in peace, my whole life tried to impart wisdom, financial wisdom that he had as someone with a grade 6 education who made more money than I'll ever make.
4: There you go.
5: And at the end of the day, he had one rule. He had one rule. It's not how much you earn, it's how much you spend.
4: That was my father too. My father, Pupu, was still alive at 97. And his statement is, the rich man is the one whose income exceeds his expenses.
5: And both of them are exactly right. And so money maxing, to be blunt, I hadn't heard this term until about 2 days ago. But listen, it's smart financial behavior, right? You can give it you can tart it up, as people say, with any social media term that'll disappear in 6 months. But there's a basic value, right? How do you get the most out of your money that you earn? That's not saying, how do I make more money? That's another conversation.
4: Right.
5: Question is, a little bit like comparative advantage isn't, can I make more? It's, can I make more efficiently? The idea of this is, am I using the money I already have in its maximum efficiency? And for some people, Lisa, we can get into this, might mean canceling subscriptions you don't use, get a cheaper cell plan, shop around for better insurance rates, use credit card rewards, take the money you have and use it better and smarter. And that's a different conversation than how do I make more money?
4: Absolutely. But I think it's interesting that they've sexed up the word with money maxing. Like they're making it a cool thing because maybe it should be a cool thing because it's a challenge to younger people who are maybe universally not earning, their dollars are not going as far, they say, in today's generation as maybe our dollars went when we were graduating college. I mean, that's a, if your starter home is 3X of what it used to be, but your salary is 2X, by definition, you're not going as far. So this idea of money maxing for young people is kind of a good thing if it makes them feel good about stretching their dollar. Of course, they could read AARP magazine every single month, which has an entire 10 pages every single month devoted to making your budget last for people on Social Security and fixed income.
5: Of course. And listen, young people are not only my business, but I have a 22-year-old and a 12-year-old. And these are conversations we have. We didn't plan that 10-year gap, by the way. But these are conversations that we have a lot around my house.
4: How often do you tell them we didn't plan that gap?
5: Daily. Okay, I know this is on the radio, but I like to share my life here in Toronto. Mm-hmm. And one of my daughter's questions, whenever my daughter gets frustrated at her little brother, is when can I tell him he wasn't planned, but I was? And so we tell her never, and then we pay her and she goes about her day. But let me tell you, this is actually a really fascinating, the title is of course silly, but it's a fascinating topic about money. And there's two things that are going on here at once. Number one is what we call financial literacy is really almost devoid in our high school system. Younger people should be taught about money. They should be taught about what money is and what it isn't, and what interest is and what interest isn't, and the power of compound interest. They're not taught this. And I don't know why. I know they're not taught it in school. And what scares me is I don't think a lot of them are taught this at home. And I'll tell you, Lisa, a quick story how this came home to me is one of my best friends in the world is much smarter than me. And he did his education at Yale and Columbia. And he recently bought his first car. And he called me and he said, they're charging me interest on the money I borrow.
4: Did he not know that when he signed his lease or purchase or whatever?
5: No, he said, why are they charging me money to borrow money? It's my money I'm borrowing. And I went, wow, did you skip that lecture at Yale?
4: Oh my God.
5: But you know what? There's a generation, and he's a generation past. There's a generation out there that has no idea about very, very simple money lessons that your father, my grandfather, sat down and taught us about how, and I'm being silly, but I'm not, that you worry about the nickels and dimes. The dollars are big enough to take care of themselves. And so students, my children, have to be taught sometimes just some very, very smart, do some research into the money that you're going to spend. Don't just take that credit card. What's the interest rate on it? Are there cards that have a big annual fee? Are there cards that have no annual fee? And are you, to the extent that you can, are you saving each month? And students say, I don't have more than $20 or $25 a month to put away. That's enough. Because if you put that away at compound interest, you'll be amazed how it'll grow. They just have no idea.
4: We're chatting with Professor Eric Hamm of Toronto Metropolitan University. You're listening to The Last Show with David Cooper. I'm Lisa Wexler filling in. As you can tell, I'm not David Cooper. So Professor Hamm, on the money maxing and going back to that, I do want to say this. You mentioned Yale University. I'm from Connecticut. Connecticut passed 2 years ago, a requirement in all of our public schools, there is a financial literacy course that must be taught in high school. We might be the first state to do it in the United States, but it's a requirement now of curriculum because there was this universal recognition, as you said, that nobody knows anything about money when they graduate high school.
5: And it's tragic. And the mistakes I see among my students, it actually sometimes just makes me want to take them alone, close my office door and say, do you have any idea the mistakes that you're making and the mistakes you're making today that you're going to repeat as you become an adult?
4: So let me ask you, Professor Hamm. So let me ask you, for somebody who's graduating school with their first job, what are the structural things that you would say have to be in place? Structural.
5: Know where your money goes. Eliminate unnecessary reoccurring expenses. pay down high interest debt, make sure you save something each month, and automate your good habits. It's that difficult and it's that simple at the same time, Lisa.
4: Thank you so much, Professor Eric Kam on The Last Show. I'm Lisa Wexler. 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I'm subbing in for David Cooper. And coming up, Gary Derenfeld, a therapist and social worker, on grief and how to help other people that are processing grief. We'll be talking about a brand new trend where some famous clothing stores are encouraging people to come in, not to buy clothes, but to learn how to sew. And astronomer Dr. Sarah Ragheimer from Edinburgh will be joining us to talk about how light pollution affects looking up at the night skies. So stay tuned. Lots more ahead right here on The Last Show.
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4: Hello and welcome back. I'm Lisa Wexler, subbing in for David Cooper. You're listening to The Last Show. Joining us now is Gary Durenfeld, who is a retired social worker and therapist. We asked Gary on today because I lost my mother about 2 weeks ago now, a little less than two weeks ago. Very fresh. And she was almost 92. She would have been 92 in a month or so. And she suffered terribly this last year. But before this last year, there had kind of been a decline. But in her prime, in her element, my mother had a little bit of a dance with fame because my sister Jill Zarin was one of the original Real Housewives of New York City. And Gary, let me tell you this. So, and that aired around 2008, nine. Jill was in the first four seasons of the show. And my sister didn't come out of a pod, as most of the other women seem to do. She came with an actual family, and she came with a mother and a father and me. And we were always on the show because she's a real person. But my mother was giving advice to another cast member and talking about how for her life zoomed from Rosh Hashanah, which is in the fall, to Passover, which is in the spring, and back again. And something about those words really resonated with the audience, so much so that for a while she had an advice column in the Daily News. She gave very wise advice to people. And I wrote a book called Secrets of a Jewish Mother that the three of us wrote together, but it was my idea. And I basically wrote most of the book, but it was all three of us. And it was the words and wisdom of my mom. So when she passed a couple of weeks ago, Gary, there's been this huge outpouring of sympathy and love because people felt like they knew her. And I gave a eulogy to her and I talked about, my mother was a very hostile person, Gary. She was very hostile. Like,
18: oh, okay.
4: Yeah, very hostile. Notwithstanding the image that she portrayed on TV, she was tough and firm and strong and opinionated, but she was also very hostile. And a shrink many years ago, you tell me if you think this is true, said that, when people are angry so much of the time, they really are masking their sadness, and that she couldn't and wouldn't reach her sadness. So instead she spoke a lot in anger, kind of like a guardrail. And that meant something to me that resonated because she had a very unhappy childhood. And so that's the way she communicated with people. But it was her tragic flaw because as much as she could dish it out, she could never take it. She was my mother, and she not only gave me life, she gave me my life, as I spoke about in my eulogy, because she intervened when I was in high school and got me into the special program at college, and it was just changed my life forever, including meeting my husband. And I understand, Gary, that you have also lost your mom, and people keep asking me how I'm doing. They ask me how I'm doing, and the truth is I'm elevated by my family. I'm very busy in my world. And I'm propped up by my own, this is my own, maybe it's an irrational belief, but I talk out loud to my mother, Gary, all the time. And maybe I'm pretending, but I believe that she's with me. And it gives me comfort to believe that and to see the signs and to just have that belief that my mother isn't really that far away. Because otherwise I will dissolve and cry a lot more and I don't want to. What do you think about that?
18: Lisa, first of all, my condolences for your loss. You've given me a lot of information. It was an information dump.
4: Yes,
18: and
4: it was.
18: So there's a lot to unpack there. Firstly, what comes through is, notwithstanding her personality, which I'm guessing could be acerbic at times, at least privately with you.
4: Very acerbic. Also actually mean.
18: Yeah,
4: not privately with me, mean to other people. No.
18: Okay.
4: Gary, if you would walk in the room and you had a belly, she would say, why are you carrying that belly? You're too fat.
18: Got it.
4: Like, that's my mother. Okay.
18: Notwithstanding, you had an otherwise close relationship with
4: Not otherwise,
18: her.
4: Incredibly close.
18: Yeah.
4: Incredibly close.
18: And Lisa, that's what comes through. Quite frankly. And to all those people asking you how you are feeling, first of all, I'm a therapist. I rarely ask that question. I rarely ask that question because we know how you're feeling. You're feeling like, I'm about to use a four letter, you're feeling awful. And you are in the throes of grief. And yours will be a complex grief because there are some aspects of relief that you don't need to put up with some of the mishigas.
4: No, not that relief. No, that's not it. No, the relief is that the last year she suffered terribly.
18: Okay.
4: I couldn't take it. It was so hard.
18: There's relief from her suffering.
4: That's the only relief.
18: Yeah. And there is sorrow for your loss. It's only two. Listen, I'm a year and a half or so post my mom's passing. We were close. We were close, my mother and I. She was a regular on my Facebook page through YouTube videos. She was beloved by my followers. And in the weeks leading up to her passing, she chose medically assisted death. In the weeks before her passing, she gave a final message of her own passing to my followers, if you can imagine.
4: Wow.
18: I am still, year and a half out, still reeling. Why wouldn't you be?
4: I'm sorry, Gary.
18: Thanks. But why wouldn't you be as well? You know, these are significant relationships. This is our mothers, for crying out loud. Look, not everyone has the kind of relationship that I think you had, that I had, where despite whatever their personalities may be, we were close.
4: Unbelievably.
18: Yeah.
4: When my mother was in ICU, I slept in the room with her for 17 days.
18: Yeah. So, you know, if
4: I didn't leave her side.
18: You could sooner cut off my leg. I'll forever be walking in a circle. you've got years to get over this. And anyone who suggests days, weeks, months, it's just not that way. But here's what happens. Over the passage of time, slowly our grief does tend to subside. And as the grief subsides, it tends to be replaced with better memories.
4: I want to blot out the whole last year, Gary.
18: I'll bet it will take, there's nothing but time to do that. You can talk to as many therapists as you want. It's to help you pass that time. It doesn't change the journey. Mm-hmm. And I want our listeners, between you and I, to understand that. It's almost as if you have to make a friend with the grief and accept it.
4: Gary, what's your advice to me to advise my 97-year-old father, who is a quiet man in general, who was absolutely adoring of and adored by my mother? They were married 68 years, and he is quite a bit lost right now, and he is completely capable mentally, completely cognitively, 100% sharp. He has some hearing impairment, but other than that, he's amazing, and he's so sad. He's so sad.
18: If I may, you started by saying, what is your advice for me? There's no advice for him. The advice for you is you accept him where he is. This is tremendous grief. And what we want to do is simply be there, be in their company, and be a witness to their grief, because that is being respectful to their feelings and the relationship that was. We walk with these people. We don't try to talk them out of their grief. That grief respects those years of love.
4: You know, Shakespeare said, better to have loved and lost than never to have loved at all. And it's one of the mottos in our family. And the price of love is the price sometimes of loss.
18: Yes, yes.
4: But it's worth it, because otherwise we're not human, right? That's the whole point of being here, isn't it?
18: And there you go. So we walk with, we listen, and we are a witness to their grief.
4: Thank you so much. Thank you so much. We're chatting with Gary Durenfeld, retired social worker and therapist. We're talking about the nature of grief. 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
4: And we're back. You're listening to The Last Show with David Cooper, but I'm not David Cooper. I'm Lisa Wexler. Hello. And Gary Dierenfeld is with us. He's a retired social worker and therapist, and we're talking about the nature of grief. And Gary, what you said is, as a therapist, you never ask people, how do you feel? So what do you ask them, and what do we, how do we connect with people that we know are grieving in our world that we love? What is the best way to connect?
18: Oh, great question. So rather than how do you feel, I'm more curious, how are you coping? Oh. How are you managing? What do you do to get through this? You know, I'm always concentrating actually on skills, life skills. People do get overwhelmed. And, you know, in many ways, that's reasonable to the circumstances. People will feel awful in with the passing of such a close loved one. How are you coping? How are you managing? What can I do to be of assistance to you? And sometimes the only other thing we have to do is sit quietly with that person to give them the space with another human to truly feel what they're feeling. We don't need to talk them out of the bad feeling. Very often when we're trying to talk people out of their bad feelings, it's because we are uncomfortable.
4: That's it. People cannot sit with their own uncomfortableness. This is where yes. Jill and I are different, because my sister can't sit with it for a nanosecond at all. And so I'm always trying to say, Jilly, you know, just slow down a little bit. Because she's always, because when she lost her beloved husband, Bobby, and it was a tragedy when he died. Mm-hmm. He died at 71. It was a tragedy. And she was only like 53 or something. Mm. She admits to me today that she got rid of his things too quickly, like the next day, because he had been sick a long time. Do you know what I mean? So I, you know, you understand this impulse, but sometimes people are impulsive and then they regret being so impulsive because they're like, oh, wait a minute. You know, what did I needed to sit with that a little bit. But there is this, for some people, they can't handle being uncomfortable with certain things. You're right about that.
18: Yes. So the degree to which we, as the support person, can manage our own feelings of that discomfort, we offer, I'm a therapist, I'll use a, you know, a therapist term. We offer a safe place, a safe space for that person to own their feelings, examine their feelings, finally speak of their feelings. Listen, you described your mother as someone who came across hostile, but underneath may have been sad. That hostility kept people out and the sadness locked in. Can you imagine? You know, Mom, I think there may be some other feelings there, and you just go silent. And she may blast you at first, and you're in a safe space. You're not personalizing it. You let it slide off you. It's a reflection on her, not you. And maybe those defenses come down. And then maybe, you know, there are some things I've been sad about. And you're still silent. And your silence is giving permission for that other person to think, to feel, to emote.
4: Gary Durenfeld, it sounds like you really liked your work as a social worker. It sounds like you really got into it. You enjoyed helping people.
18: It is, you know, when you are silent, it is amazing the space that people will walk into.
4: Well, I'm a judge and I know a little bit about that. I am. I describe my job as having to be an active listener. So in this world, I'm a talk radio host and I've been one for 20 years. But in my other world, I've been a judge. I'm the probate judge for Westport and Weston, Connecticut for the last 13 years. And so, and probate judges do family law. We do, in Connecticut, we do all of the mental illness commitments. I'm hearing five this afternoon.
18: Wow.
4: I've done thousands. So
18: you understand that really if you go silent, people walk into the space and then they reveal more of themselves, for better or for worse sometimes.
4: And that's the word I use, Gary. That's what I use. I say if I'm quiet, they will reveal themselves. Now, for me, I'm looking to something different than you're looking to, right? Not in terms of revealing criminality, but I want to see certain other things. I'm looking at motivations. I'm looking at different things. I'm looking to try and understand what's going on in a case. But from your point of view, when people will sit and reveal themselves, you'll have your insight into how to help them move through. Yes.
18: Yes. So here's my question to you. How are you coping? How do you manage all those persons who say, how do you feel? How do you feel? How do you feel? What, like?
4: I cope by saying and acknowledging that it's coming from love, and I thank them for the love and concern.
18: Which is, thank you for that. It's really interesting to hear you say that, because what you're trying to do is shut them down. I hear you. Thank you very much. I know you're coming from love and concern.
4: Well, because I can't have a conversation with everybody. I can't. It's too much energy for me.
18: Yes, there is that. But imagine if somebody said to you instead, it's only been 2 weeks, Lisa. I'm thinking of you.
4: Again, you know what, Gary? This is how I describe how I'm coping. I am levitated by my people. They elevate me and keep me up. When I observed the week of Shiva in Florida, and I was among my people, and my son came from California, and my daughter, and my beloved granddaughter, the little one, two-year-old Abby, and my wonderful son-in-law, Yotam, and even my husband, who didn't get along with my mother, he showed up. Everybody came. And I was levitated by that. And because my family has so much positive, funny energy and fun energy, it's great. Now I'm back in my world. Here I am. Yeah. And I love my world and I love my life. But I'm really missing my father and my sister right now. I'm missing my nuclear family, the four of us, which has been fractured. And I'm having trouble with that, that I'm the one in Connecticut and they're down there in Florida.
18: Do you reach out? Do you seek to connect with them? A text, an email?
4: I spoke to Jill at 5:30 this morning. Yes, constantly.
18: Beautiful.
4: Yes, of course.
18: Beautiful.
4: Yes. And I'll speak
18: Beautiful.
4: To my dad 10 times a day. Of course, yes.
18: Beautiful. And so listen, whatever the pain is you're feeling, and of course you're feeling some pain, I am pleased to hear your capacity to speak about it. And I'm really pleased to hear about your capacity for you to reach out to those with whom you want to be connected. That's how we get through this.
4: We're chatting with Gary Dierenfeld, who's a retired social worker and therapist. Let me ask you this. I'd like to ask you about how siblings, in your view, can best stay connected after the parents have gone away.
18: Oh, because, great question.
4: Because I think that exposes a lot of complicated dynamics a lot. And as a probate judge, I see families fall apart almost immediately after their parents die. And money is sometimes the obvious superficial reason, but it's not really the reason. It's more like the symptom of the problem as opposed to the problem. Do you know what I mean? Like the money is the manifestation.
18: I totally know what you mean.
4: The money is just the manifestation, but the real issue is far deeper than the money. Can we come back and talk about that? Do we have some time to do that? I would really love to do that.
18: I would love to. And if not now, then in another week, like we can hit this.
4: Let's hit this. Then we'll hit this. Okay. Then this will be the coming attraction. We're chatting with Gary Dierenfeld, a retired social worker and therapist. You're listening to the last show. I'm Lisa Wexler. I'm filling in for a few weeks while David Cooper does his thing at Burning Man, which, by the way, Gary, is a whole other conversation that we could have, because even the name Burning Man, you know, kind of exposes, I don't know what, that people are trying to find in their lives. But I want to thank you, Gary. So next week when we come back, we are going to talk about how siblings can stay connected and some of the reasons they fall apart.
18: Love you. See you then.
4: Thank you so much. Wonderful. We'll be right back with more of The Last Show. Stay tuned. I'm Lisa Wexler, filling in for David Cooper.
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27: From the National Newsroom of the Canadian Press, I'm Hannah Stoles. The Bank of Canada will be grappling with new tariffs as it decides where to take its benchmark interest rate later this week. Fresh data suggests Canada's economy grew at a rapid pace in the second quarter, but many economists expect that momentum to fade as the trade war with the United States re-escalates. Tony Stilo of Oxford Economics says the tariffs themselves won't sink the economy.
28: What's happening with these latest tariffs is going to slow the economy. It's not going to cause a recession. But there's uncertainty. You can see President Trump's threat now for 50% tariffs on autos. And so we don't know where it's going to go. And the bank's going to be watching all that.
27: Stilo says he expects the Bank of Canada will remain on hold on Wednesday as it waits to see how the new tariffs affect inflation and the economy. Three federal by-elections are taking place today, with one in rural Quebec expected to be a tight race. Conservative Richard Martel resigned his seat in Chicoutimi-Laford to sit in the Senate, and only won in 2025 by 1,500 votes. The other two elections are in the Toronto riding of Beaches East York and North Vancouver Capilano. U.S. President Donald Trump is now working to appeal to business owners in the North as the trade war with Canada continues. ABC's Allison Kosick has more.
29: Trump calling for Canadian companies that are doing business with America to move to the U.S. immediately, saying many of them moved out years ago due to stupid U.S. leadership. Trump promising no tariffs if they move back.
27: After the U.S. imposed 50% tariffs on roughly 5% of Canadian exports, Canada plans to retaliate with its own counter-tariffs starting September 8th. A man in prison for killing two Saskatchewan Mounties 20 years ago is set to have a court hearing today over the fate of his pickup truck. Prosecutors have filed an application to have the blue truck belonging to 61-year-old Curtis Dagenet forfeited to the Crown. In 2009, a jury convicted him of first-degree murder for shooting and killing two constables and injuring a third. He was in his truck when the officers went to arrest him. It's been 1 month and a day since the U.S. fired on Iran. Yesterday, the U.S. military sent rockets towards an island in the Strait of Hormuz. ABC's Stephen Portnoy reports.
7: Sunday's U.S. strike, the first since July 29th, coming just days after the war crossed the six-month mark. President Trump has said oil is transiting safely.
8: Millions and millions of barrels of oil are coming out of the strait every day.
7: And the Pentagon insists international shipping routes in the strait have been cleared of sea mines.
27: The United Arab Emirates says its Air Force intercepted an Iranian drone over its territorial waters today. And some of Hollywood's biggest stars are heading to Venice, Italy for the 83rd edition of the Venice Film Festival. It's one of the most prestigious film festivals in the world, second only to Cannes, and technically the oldest. The festival kicks off on Wednesday. This is the Canadian Press. In sports, the Toronto Blue Jays, who have won three games in a row, have a day off today before a crucial three-game road series against the Cleveland Guardians. The Jays trail the Guardians by 1.5 games for the third and final AL wildcard berth. The Jays also play three games against the Kansas City Royals and the Athletics before returning home on September 11th. The Canadian Championship semifinals are scheduled to kick off this week with first-leg matches. The Hamilton-based Forge FC visits Supra de Quebec in an all-Canadian Premier League showdown tomorrow, while the Vancouver Whitecaps host FC Montreal on Wednesday. All 15 teams in the WNBA are off until September 17th to allow players to compete in the FIBA Women's World Cup taking place in Berlin, Germany, from Friday to September 13th. Team Canada, thanks to an 82-76 loss to an already qualified Australia squad in March, won't be competing in Berlin despite a fourth-place finish at the 2022 edition of the event. From the Canadian Press, I'm Hannah Stolz.
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4: And welcome back to The Last Show with David Cooper. I'm Lisa Wexler filling in. Joining us now is Dr. Sarah Rugheimer, the astrobiology professor at the University of Edinburgh in Scotland, where I've been, by the way, not to attend, but I've seen it. It's extraordinary. And Dr. Rugheimer is going to talk with us about something near and dear to my heart, which is light pollution, its impact on the dark skies or the lack thereof, its impact on wildlife, and from the point of view of an astronomer, what she sees are so damaging about light pollution, and how do we begin to think about it and address this very, very, very big, I think, worldwide concern of creeping light on our night skies. Hello, Dr. Rugheimer. Welcome to the show today. Hi.
9: Nice to meet you, Lisa.
4: Nice to meet you, too. May I call you Sarah?
9: Yes, absolutely.
4: Okay, Sarah, so you're an astronomer, right?
9: Yes.
4: You're looking up at the sky.
9: Indeed. But I'll say I live in Scotland, and we are not necessarily known for having clear skies here. It's a bit rainy, a bit cloudy. So astronomers are often actually using telescopes that are in true dark sky conditions on the top of mountains, dry places like the Atacama, Hawaii, or in space. And indeed, those are the main research facilities. So there's two aspects of this question. There's the astronomy aspect, which we can get into how we do astronomy from the ground. But then there's also just, I think, human flourishing.
4: Well, I really want to talk about that. I want to educate. I'm a proselytizer here because I'm a bird watcher, and we have, what, a billion less birds over North America since the 1970s, like 3 billion, some unbelievable amount of billion less birds. And some of that's attributable to habitat loss.
9: Yep.
4: But some of that, a significant amount of that, is attributable to our screwing up migratory patterns because birds are getting lost. They're getting lost. Oh, they'll fly around a building till they die of a heart attack, and a lit building at night. They'll literally die of a heart attack and drop dead, their wings, because they can't see their way out of this artificial light.
9: Yeah.
4: And I would really like to hear your take on, as a scientist, as an educator, why light pollution is so bad for humans as well as other living creatures, including trees.
9: Sure. So, I mean, when we think about light pollution, it's pretty obvious if you just look at even the NASA satellites of Earth at night, it's just lit up. Right. Like there's night sky. There's lights everywhere. And if you I recommend the listeners just Google light pollution map and you can see a map of Earth. And it's just so densely lit up with light.
4: You can see when you fly a plane at night, Sarah.
9: Absolutely. And you can just see by, you know, when I even in Scotland and I'm not living in, you know, an incredibly big city. I mean, it's, you know, Edinburgh, it's 500,000 people, but still the light coming into, you know, the night in my own bedroom is a lot more than it would be without a city around it. And so, you know, we have now this situation where a third of humans can no longer see the Milky Way.
4: I think it's 80% of North America. Yeah, it's much higher than a third.
9: Exactly. So, you know, of course, there's a lot of people living in, you know, rural China or whatever that are able to still see the Milky Way. But when you look at these light pollution maps, you know, pretty much all of the states, all of Europe, it's just one big lit
4: up. What have we done to ourselves? It's so ridiculous because we have this paranoid fear of the night. It's insane.
9: And it's also interesting because there is even been research on just the effect of the full moon, right, on hormones and the impact in kind of mania, right? Like how it can not having even the darkness just naturally. Now we're just talking in absence of cities, but just from the moon's light itself can correlate with people's hormonal disruption, sleep disruption, and can cause more periods of emotional disruption.
4: So you're saying light pollution can exacerbate that?
9: Of course. So, you know, for people who say struggle with bipolar, you know, which is so impacted strongly on circadian rhythms and good sleep, you add to this, you know, just a massive amount of light pollution. Not great. And I think it's interesting that the full moon aspect where we get these you know, the myths of werewolves and stuff comes from seeing that pattern of people being a little more, you know, not with it when we have a full moon. So it's interesting just how much the light does impact our sleep. And even, you know, when people get up to, say, go to the bathroom in the middle of the night, they turn on the lights, that immediately stops the melatonin and can disrupt your sleep for the rest of the night. So, you know, it's in there. We have light pollution in our skies, of course, and we also have just the light pollution that we have in our own homes.
4: Because people fall asleep to the TV, the screens, for sure.
9: Yes.
4: So, and we're chatting with Dr. Sarah Ruckheimer, who's an astronomer. So, I think we also have to have a conversation, not just about humans, but about the fact that much of our wildlife travel at night, not just birds, but a million different creatures. There is a lot of research of the impact on trees. If trees don't get enough darkness, they literally depend for their food storage and their growth and their leaf changes on cycles of dark and night, and we disrupt that too. We're not the only beings on the planet, Sarah. You know what I'm saying?
9: Exactly. And it is true that for, you know, the vast majority of Earth, you've had these natural circadian rhythms. And then, of course, now we're just disrupting them.
4: So how can you as an educator help us move the picket line? How can you help us do something constructive, whether it be in local zoning codes or even higher legislation to alert people to do something? Because I'll tell you this, we're chatting with Dr. Sarah Ruckheimer. I just saw that Elon Musk and a bunch of other titans, they're very excited about putting mirroring images in space that will reflect even more light back to us. And the dark skies movement is freaked out about this, but they may not have the political clout. It may have to come from grassroots up. So tell us about what you believe we can do or what more we should know to do something.
9: Well, these are bringing together so many complicated issues, right? So there's the issue of light pollution and astronomy images from streaking satellites from SpaceX satellites, for example, that causes a lot of disruption to ground-based astronomy. And then on the other side, you know, the SpaceX is the reason why we have internet in places that previously didn't, or like the Ukraine conflict where Ukraine was able
4: Starlink is brilliant for people. Exactly. Understood.
9: So there's these trade-offs. I would say it's a series of trade-offs. And the thing that we need to think about is, okay, say we do want places to be able to have internet connectivity because that also helps human flourishing. How do we make those satellites as dark as possible? And so SpaceX
4: Can we? Can we make satellites darker?
9: Absolutely, absolutely. And so SpaceX actually is one of the better companies for having communicated with astronomers at the beginning of that. They could do more. I think with SpaceX, what we're seeing is just the sheer numbers make it impossible to take out those artifacts. So even though SpaceX is making their

0: They just work so hard. They think they're never going to get anywhere. And then, boom, it's like, why didn't we do that? I feel like gay marriage was like that in the United States. I feel like gay marriage was such a slug up the mountainside. And then all of a sudden it was like, well, what were we afraid of? Like, why didn't we do this? Like, hello? I feel like dark skies are going to be like that.
1: And there is low-hanging fruit, right? So there is like just different types of lighting within cities can dramatically reduce this. So I think for what you can advocate for is just having the city, when they're replacing lighting. Indeed, we've seen that there's health impacts from switching to all LED lights rather than having more full spectrum lighting where you have the infrared and other parts. So, you know, these are all interesting questions. You have to learn about it, chat with your congressmen and local politicians.
0: Dr. Sarah Ruckheimer, we're going to be right back. We're going to talk about another aspect of your work here in astronomy. You do fascinating things, something about black holes, which I know nothing about.
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13: Yeah, she's benefited from CKMW with the tutoring. We just have one provider in family. She's done it since she was in grade 2. She's in grade 4 now.

0: increased a whole grade level due to the funding on helping her with the tutoring.
1: The CKNW Kids Fund, helping kids since 1945.

0: most interesting person in the room. 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
1: And we're back with Dr. Sarah Rugheimer, who is an astrobiology professor at the University of Edinburgh in Scotland, and is going to teach us things about which I can tell you I know nothing about. I don't even understand, ready, this sentence. Studying the climate and atmospheres of habitable exoplanets. I basically don't even understand what that is. Focusing on a star-planet interaction, biosignature. I never even heard what is a biosignature? What is that?
2: Yeah, a biosignature is looking for signs of life around a planetary atmosphere in a different star system. So that's what I do for my research.
1: So it's kind of like E.T., Steven Spielberg stuff. By the way, did you see that movie? Did you see that movie this summer, Disclosure? Did you see it?
2: No, I really want to. I really want to. I haven't seen it yet. I've heard it was good.
1: I saw it. And you know what? It's the only movie I saw this summer. I didn't see Spider-Man and I didn't see the other one, The Odyssey.
2: The Odyssey is amazing. You should go see
1: it. Is it amazing?
2: Oh, nice. It's an IMAX. Worth it. Totally worth it.
1: Is it really?
2: Okay. Oh, yes. And Project Hail Mary, did you see that earlier in the year?
1: No.
2: Fantastic. No notes.
1: What's that about? What's Project Hail Mary about?
2: Well, Project Hail Mary is an astronomy astrobiology movie, interestingly enough, because it's about a microbe that they name astrophage that's eating the sun, and our sun is dimming and the planet's going to dramatically cool. And how do they figure it out? And Ryan Gosling is a scientist, and it's a great movie about friendship and, how to tackle courage. I think the main story is overcoming one's own foibles and doing things that we're uncomfortable with. It's a great movie. Funny. The soundtrack is great. Go see it. Yeah.
1: I didn't know what it was about. I thought it was a religious thing.
2: Oh, no. It's all astronomy. And Ryan Gosling is great. And it's hilarious. So definitely go see that.
1: Well, Disclosure is basically Spielberg trying to do Close Encounters of the Third Kind and E.T. again. And still trying to tell the world that he really does believe there are aliens and that humankind is unkind to them and that when they come, we're going to treat them as the other and be very mean and do terrible experiments on them. So it's basically his thought that's who we are as a species, that we're a terrible mean. He may not be wrong, by the way. I'm not arguing with him. But I'm just saying that is his thinking. And he firmly believes there's alien life out there. And they all look the same. They all look like the original E.T.
2: Yeah, I would dispute some of those things. First off, if aliens are able to visit Earth, they're far, far more technologically advanced than us, and we would not be able to do anything to them that they don't want. So, like, the technology to do interstellar space travel is so beyond where we are, I can't even envision it right now.
1: So, in other words, if there was an alien among us, which you know that there are some people who believe that they were abducted by aliens, I'm not going there, but you know what I'm saying. I mean, there's a whole, like, subculture on Reddit or whatever. I'm thankful I'm not one of those people. I'm just saying I'm thankful that my brain doesn't go there and I'm not one of those people. But what you're saying is, as an actual rational scientist, that there's no way we'd be able to keep them in a cage.
2: No.
1: They would figure out a way out.
2: Yes.
1: Okay.
2: Interstellar space travel is really hard. I mean, we can barely get to the next door planet in our own solar system. With our current technology, it would take 70,000 years, 70,000 years to get to the nearest star. We just can't do it. We can't do it. We can't send anything like the size of us to other stars. So, no, I do not believe that those aliens would be at our mercy. We would be at their mercy. It would be more of the advanced civilization clashing with ants, and we would be just crushed under a boot heel if they want it. You know, if they're more advanced and enlightened than us, maybe they wouldn't, but we would be at their mercy for sure.
1: Dr. Sarah Rugheimer, I would like to know why you became an astronomer. What originally sparked your passion and love for looking up at the stars?
2: Well, it was this question of, are we alone in the universe? I originally wanted to do an MD PhD, actually practical work that saved people's lives. That was my undergrad dream. And then I sat in on a session on how to detect life on other planets. And it just blew my mind that we could maybe do this in my career. Like, over the length of several decades, we might get that answer. And I wanted to be part of it. So that's how I...
1: And how are we doing? How are we doing?
2: Well, we haven't found any evidence of life yet. None of the UFO disclosures, none of them are compelling. At this point, they're all camera artifacts, mylar balloons, parallax effects. Lots of things can explain these things that we've seen. And, you know, there's an astronaut, I think Scott Kelly talks about this himself when he was a fire pilot, how he and his co-pilot were convinced they had seen a UFO and they went back to it. And it was a Bart Simpson balloon.
1: Oh, really?
2: He talked about how he had seen what he thought was like some weird object while in the International Space Station. And it turned out to be a floating tool. That he just, so mistaking the distance, well, no, was that, it was the ISS and he thought it was a floating tool. My point is the distances can be so misleading to our eyes that we can just interpret what we're seeing in a completely different way and we get locked into that. So even if you're a pilot or an astronaut, doesn't mean you can't see things that are not there. And he brings that up as a reason why we shouldn't just give, you know, complete confidence to pilots when it's dark and it's hard to see these objects.
1: You know, the movie The Martian was an amazing movie, right? Amazing. Matt Damon, amazing. And his notion, or the scriptwriter's notion, that he could actually grow food on Mars given what he had in those circumstances, was that realistic from your point of view? Could that really be done?
2: Well, yes and no. So first point, the person who wrote the book, The Martian, is Andy Weir, who also wrote Project Hail Mary that we were talking about.
1: Oh, so I guess I have to see the movie.
2: Excellent. Okay. Excellent. Both of them are excellent books, excellent movies. But the soil on Mars contains a lot of chlorine molecules, perchlorates, which are toxic. And so you'd have to have a way to take that out. You can't grow food in it as such without dealing with that first. If we can overcome that, then sure, why not?
1: Amazing. Amazing. So you've devoted your life because you think it's possible within your lifetime, and you are young, that maybe based on your astronomy research that we will detect some form of life on other planets. Where did I read recently? Was it water on Jupiter that there was that or water-like? That there is some kind of liquid something that's going on planets that we never knew before. Is that right?
2: No, so there's not. So there's a moon of Jupiter, Europa, which has liquid water oceans, and we're very interested.
1: Maybe that's what I read. But really, H2O, water?
2: Yeah, for sure. Yeah.
1: Well, if there's water, how could there not be life?
2: We don't know. I mean, we have to see. Again, so far, we've not seen any evidence of life, even though we have orbiters that have gone around Europa. And that's in part because it's under a huge, thick ice layer. You know, an ice layer that's maybe 10 kilometers, like deeper than our oceans, thick. And then you have this water layer. So we're going to, of course, be looking in our own solar system. These are very close objects to us, not far objects. And we'll be looking for microbial life, not intelligent life.
1: Right. I understand.
2: Out in our own solar system.
1: I understand. Some amoebas, something under a microscope.
2: Exactly.
1: I get that.
2: And that's what I'm interested in finding first. And then if we find that, of course, in another star system, we will look at with all our radio telescopes to see if we see signs of intelligence.
1: Do you want to be an astronaut at some point, Dr. Ruckheimer? Do you want to go up in one of the rockets and see it for yourself?
2: Absolutely. I would love to, but I'm 42, and I think NASA doesn't select past the age of 44.
1: Really?
2: They've already had their last call that I think I was eligible for. Would have loved to, but, you know, they have lots of applicants, 18,000 or something every time.
1: You should go for it.
2: I will. I'll try.
1: You should go for it. Why not? Yeah. You know, I think that age barrier is going to dissipate anyway between all the SpaceX and all the people going back and forth to different moons and exoplanets. You should do it. It's your dream.
2: I think going to space as a space tourist is maybe more possible. I would not classify that as an astronaut.
1: All right. Well, we talked summer movies, which I think was very important. And we can get back to black holes another time, I promise, Dr. Sarah Ruckheimer. But thank you for your insight into the solar system and the planet. 70,000 years, to get to a star. I didn't know that. Wow.
2: Thanks for having me.
1: Pleasure. Dr. Sarah Ruckheimer on The Last Show with David Cooper. I'm Lisa Wexler.
0: 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That's 1-888-505-6644. 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
0: We work hard to strike the right amount of intelligence and ignorance. 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
1: Hello and welcome back. You're listening to The Last Show with David Cooper, but I'm Lisa Wexler. I'm subbing in for David for a couple of weeks while he's at Burning Man. And joining us right now is Emma Jaidela. She is a mathematician who studies complex social systems. But before you get too hysterical that it's going to be too wonky a conversation, let me tell you that we're going to be talking about this phenomenon that is happening in some of our major clothing department stores that are encouraging people, instead of always buying new stuff, to come in and sew and repair their old stuff. And I find this to be fascinating that stores like Zara, for example, which make their living in selling new clothes, would actually encourage a wide customer base of young people to come in and fix things, which presumably would mean that they don't need to buy as many new things. So Emma, hello and welcome to the show today. It's a pleasure to have you. I'm really interested with your discipline of being a mathematician. You're a postdoctoral research associate at Princeton. You're affiliated with various different policy institutes, including evolutionary biology, the Center for Policy Research on Energy and the Environment in the School of Public and International Affairs. You already have a PhD from Northwestern in Engineering Sciences and Applied Mathematics. Basically, you're so much smarter than the average person, certainly smarter than I am. Tell me how, really, when you see a story like this about people and clothing and repairs, from your economic brain, from your mathematics brain, how do you process that? What are the conclusions you reach about that?
15: It's a really interesting question. And I think, of course, it's unusual to think about associating something like math and fashion. But actually, there's a pretty active field of research that you mentioned called complex systems. And one of the things that we like to do in complex systems is try to use math to try to understand why do people behave the way they do. This is really what got me interested in research. And originally, I started thinking about fashion in the context of math because I was thinking about this idea that there's cycles in fashion we hear about all the time. Fashion comes back, mini skirts are back, bell-bottom jeans are back. And I started to think, okay, first of all, is it actually true that trends are back? And if it is true, how long is the trend? Can we use math to actually understand something about why these trends come back? And I think this goes to the point about people bringing in clothes to repair because they're realizing that, for example, the 90s are back or the 2000s are back. So perhaps instead of buying new clothes, we can actually thrift, which is what a lot of young people are doing today, and learn to repair those clothes so that we're actually buying these vintage clothing and then repairing them.
1: But what I find interesting, Emma, about this is not that phenomenon. That's, I can understand that. What I find interesting is that stores are helping people do it.
15: Yes, definitely. I think stores know that they need to adjust to their customers to be able to get people through the door. And more today, young people are becoming environmentally conscious and realize that fashion is actually one of the major contributors to carbon emissions. So for example, the fashion industry is actually 10% of global carbon dioxide input. That's more than international flights and shipping combined.
1: How does clothing relate to carbon dioxide emissions? That's not at all intuitive for me. Explain that.
15: All through the supply chain, from the creation of the garments towards their shipping, there's just so much production of clothing that involves a lot of different processes that generate carbon emissions. So if you think of jeans, for example, lots of environmental impacts on the dyes that are used, shipping all these clothes. So to give you an example in fast fashion today, there are companies that can go from 2 weeks from the conception of the design. So maybe they see that something becomes popular online.
1: We used to call those knockoffs.
15: Yeah. And because of that, there's been a huge increase. Actually, it's doubled globally since 2000, the production of new clothing.
1: I didn't realize that. See, I thought with all of the sort of environmental consciousness raising that was being happening in people younger than myself, that they were thrifting so much more than it was having a noticeable impact on the amount of clothing altogether produced. And what you're saying is not really.
15: Not really. I mean, another number is that clothes are kept half as long as they were before 2000. And the average person buys 60% more clothing than they did 17 years ago.
1: You're kidding me.
15: Yeah. And I think we can see it that often the quality of stuff seems to have gone down, which is why one of the reasons why it looks like there's a return to things like vintage and thrifting, because people realize that the fabrics that were used, that the craftsmanship that went into clothing in the past was much higher quality than often what's being done, especially on these very, very fast production cycles today.
1: Do you think that, Emma, that that part of that is a result of like Stitch Fix and some of these, or Rent the Runway? In other words, some of these wonderful online things that make clothing feel like it's such a disposable commodity.
15: Absolutely. I think this is something that we think about a little bit. So there's something, I'll bring in a term from our research called nonlinear feedback. So you have something like you buy fast fashion clothes, now you can sell them online for practically the same price that you brought them. So, you know, okay, it doesn't really matter if I buy something fast fashion, 2 weeks from now, I can just resell it online. Someone is buying that online, someone is reselling it. So it takes away some maybe of the guilt that you might feel with buying new clothes over and over and over, because you're saying, okay, I'm doing a good thing, I'm just reselling them. But no, you get this nonlinear feedback where more and more and more people are just buying.
1: Well, and I also think I have a lot of friends and relatives that do Rent the Runway because they have tremendous variety with very little cost. So yes. Think about that. So if you're right. So if they would have had to buy their wardrobe, which just a few years ago they would have had to buy, they would be wearing far fewer different clothes. They would have far fewer clothes in their closet. You're right.
15: Exactly. I mean, the idea of fashion itself actually is somewhat new to humanity. So King Louis XIV is actually the one who sort of created this idea that we have fashion seasons that come up twice a year.
1: Really?
15: It is. Yeah, we can blame the French for it. So he and his finance minister at the time got together and wanted to financially strain their rivals, their political rivals, and also boost the French textile industry. And so they actually made regulations and laws that people could no longer wear the same clothes to court every year. And they had to change the designs every winter and every fall and spring, which is what we see now in the fashion industry, where there's sort of spring, summer, and fall, winter.
1: See, I just thought it was because of weather, but I was wrong. There was always, it was follow the money. I forgot. It should have been follow the money.
15: Exactly. And we know that this since then, okay, maybe back then it was every single year you had to change your wardrobe. But today that has been accelerating a lot. So to the point, like I mentioned, of it being on a 2-week production cycle, but we can see with social media where there'll be sort of a new trend that just comes out very, very fast, changing all the time.
1: So this is this phenomenon, which was written about in this article that was published in the Associated Press. We're chatting with Emma Jaidella, who is a very renowned mathematician and a brilliantly accomplished academic at Princeton. It talks about the fact, it says that jeans giant Levi Strauss, casual wear chain Uniqlo, and budget retailer Primark are some of the apparel companies hoping to win over Gen Z shoppers with a needle and thread. Levi's created a hand stitching course for high school students after they determined that many Gen Zers could not do a basic button. They couldn't, you know, do a needle and thread. And they wanted to teach them how to sew a button, hem, patch a hole, and fix a tear, which, by the way, I learned when I was 8 years old in summer camp and was probably the most useful thing to come out of summer camp, because it's true that many people do not know how to sew a button on. It's kind of sad. Anyway, it's called the Wear Longer Program, and I just find it interesting. So just let me get back to you as a mathematician. What's in it for Levi Strauss to teach high schoolers how to sew? Is it because they're saying that their product is meant to last a long time and should be purchased and kept? Like, what's the message they're trying to send?
15: I think that's part of it, but I think it's also getting people into the store and coming back to the store. And they know that many young people are very concerned about the environment today. There's also been a return online of kind of grandma crafts, some people are calling it. So things like sewing, crocheting, knitting, and these brands are capitalizing on that to try to bring in a new clientele.
1: Thank you very much. Thank you so much, Emma Jaidella, for your thoughts and for your contribution to this kind of research. Thank you so much for joining us today on The Last Show.
15: Thank you, Lisa.
0: 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It's the tastiest sounding domain on the internet. 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

0: at Burning Man. Who knows what he's doing there? Who knows what men he's burning? Teasing. But I'm Lisa Wexler, and I'm an unfamiliar voice to you today, but I'll be subbing in for David for the next few weeks because he was kind enough to ask me to do so. I am a talk radio host based in Connecticut. I've been on the air for, it'll be 20 years this September 30th, and I have two lives. I have two lives. I have two career lives. One is that I'm on the radio every day, and the other doing a talk radio show substantially similar to the last show, where I get to interview interesting people and learn something every day and hopefully impart something so that all of us are learning together every single day. But after that, I check in with the probate court. I'm a judge. I've been a lawyer for many decades, and about 13 years ago, my community elected me to be the probate judge of their community based in Connecticut. I live in a town called Westport, which was famous because Paul Newman and Joanne Woodward lived here for many years, and we used to see them in Haagen-Dazs and in the local pharmacy, and we used to pretend that we didn't see them because we wanted them to live their lives, but once in a while, we couldn't help ourselves, and we got overexcited, and that would be me. But Joanne Woodward is still around and living in town, but she has advanced Alzheimer's disease, unfortunately. And Paul Newman, you know, passed away quite a number of years ago now. And boy, is he missed. But that's the community that I live in. I live in Connecticut, and I'm the probate judge there. And for you who may not have any idea what that means and why should you, probate judges typically in many communities deal with estates, with people that have passed on, and how to arrange their property. And when they fight, they have to have it settled in a probate court. So if you know about big fights about families with inheritances, very often that gets determined by probate judges. But that's actually less than half of what I do, because in Connecticut, probate judges do a wide variety of things. And I would be the judge, for example, in the Britney Spears case. Remember Britney Spears on the conservatorship matter? So we do conservatorships and guardianships, and we do all the vulnerable people, people that need someone else to take care of them because they have dementia or they have an intellectual disability or they're a child. We do a lot of children's matters as well in probate court. And the thing that I do very frequently is we have a psychiatric hospital in our district. So I'm right in there for the mental health hearings. And I am the person, remember One Flew Over the Cuckoo's Nest, that movie? Well, I wasn't the terrible nurse, but I would have been the judge that would have kept the person in the hospital, because we do commitment matters all the time for people that are gravely disabled or dangerous to themselves or others as a result of a psychiatric illness. And so, and I've done thousands of them now, thousands. So I can pretty much spot somebody with schizophrenia 30 seconds in. But I've been thinking, and what I wanted to share with you today, a little bit about me and what I do, is so my mother passed away a little less than 2 weeks ago. And if you've been listening to the whole show, you know that I spoke earlier with a social worker who is a wonderful therapist in grief, and he'll be joining us again next week. And people are asking me, how am I doing? How am I feeling? And the answer is, I don't really know. I'm just moving through time. I had a dream recently, my machatenim. So that's the Yiddish word for a word that we don't have in English. So I have a son-in-law and he has a mother. And she's not technically my in-law, but you want to say in-law, but she's not your in-law, right? Because he's my in-law. He's my son-in-law. I have a mother-in-law. So there's a word in Yiddish called machatenim, which describes the parents of your son or daughter-in-law. We should have that word in English, but we don't. And that gal, who I love very much, her name is Ayala, she is a world-famous dream interpreter. She does Jungian dream interpretations. And whenever I have a very startling, vivid dream, I send them to Ayala. I write them down, I send them, and she tells me what they mean, because she knows me. And she believes the Jungian theory of dreams is that all dreams are mirrors of ourselves. So if we think we're dreaming about our sister, we're not. We're dreaming about ourselves in another role or capacity in our life. That every dream that we think we're dreaming about someone else is really just an aspect of self. And it is our subconscious trying to tell our conscious self something about ourselves, to reveal ourselves to ourselves in a conscious way to enable us to use that information and move forward. And it's kind of a fascinating way to look at dreams. I never thought about that. My whole life, I thought all dreams were wishes or fears. But if you believe in the Jungian theory, and Carl Jung was a contemporary of Sigmund Freud, and they vied, the two of them, they fought regularly over what dreams meant. And Carl Jung's disciples are still around, and that's what they think dreams mean. Which is a long-winded way of saying, I send my dreams to Ayala, and she tells me what they mean. And I had a very vivid dream recently in which the bottom line was that I'm navigating new territory, that I'm trying to figure out who I am in this world without my mother. Because my mother and my father, who is still, please God, should stay alive forever, he's 97, they have been the anchors of my life, for my life. And so I'm a little bit adrift, right? I'm a little bit adrift because my mom is not in this world. Now, I choose to believe, this is a choice, I choose to believe that she is with me. I'm looking at signs. I'm finding signs. I believe that they are signs from her, but they could also be complete coincidence, and I could be completely irrational, and I could be choosing to find things in this world to remind me of her because that's my way of coping, right? That's a way of coping. But right now, I'm just kind of moving through time. That's what I'm doing. I'm moving through time. Maybe you can relate to that. Maybe you've had a situation where you've lost somebody either recently or a long time ago, and you just feel like you can't even analyze your own feelings, much less discuss them at length, because it's not that you're not in touch with your feelings. It's just that you're moving through time. That's the only way I can describe it. So I'm thinking about that, and I'm thinking about the fact that I believe, that the reason we're all here is to learn how to love each other. That is my firm belief. That is my guiding star. When I remember it, it guides me and is my moral compass to do the right thing, which I hope that I do more than once a day. But that's what I want to remember as the gift from my mother. Because, you know, if you're lucky in this world, you have one mother and one father, and you're lucky if you have good parents. That's just, you know, that's just the luck of it. And as a probate judge, I see enough people that haven't been lucky enough to have good parents that it would just make your heart break. But I was lucky. I had amazing parents. I always say I hit the jackpot. And the lesson that both my parents have taught me again and again is that the reason we're here is to learn how to love each other. So That's my way of introducing myself to you. Not as a Pollyanna. I'm very grounded in the real world. I've got 2 feet very firmly on this earth, and I deal with problems and issues where I say, there but for the grace of God go I, every single day in the car as I exit a hearing for somebody with paranoid schizophrenia who is having a delusion that she's pregnant but she's not, who is having a delusion that her husband is poisoning her but he's not, who is having all these delusions despite the fact that she has an 8-month-old and a 3-year-old at home. And I worry about her. And I worry about what's going to happen when she's discharged from the hospital. And I worry about her mental health and her family. And then I sit in the car and I say, but that's not my life. And I'm grateful for that. So I want to introduce myself to you. My name is Lisa Wexler. Hello. I want to thank the amazing staff at the last show for, number one, inviting me to do this privilege of subbing in for David Cooper for the next 3 weeks, but also helping me in every possible way to get you a great show. And that's what we're going to try and do every single day for the next several weeks while David is busy burning men at Burning Man. I'm kidding. He's not. He's having a great time. He's doing the radio station there. He's broadcasting from Nevada where there is no broadcasting. He's setting something up from scratch and he's having a ball, and he'll be back with you in just a few weeks. I'm Lisa Wexler. I look forward to being with you again tomorrow on The Last Show. Don't miss it.
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19: We didn't expect the by-election to be called so soon, but here we are.
20: By-election battle takes shape in Abbotsford Mission. How another candidate is entering the fray as BC Conservatives' embattled leader tries to secure a seat in the legislature. Good morning. I'm Julie Nolan. Thanks for joining us. It's final voting day in North Vancouver, Capilano, where a federal by-election is being held. The riding was formerly held by Liberal MP Jonathan Wilkinson, who resigned in June to become Canada's ambassador to the European Union. Liberal staffer Braden Cayley hopes to keep the seat for his party. He's running against lawyer Stephen Curran for the Conservatives, NDP organizer Stephen Tweedale, and Green Shelley Luce. Polls open at 7 a.m. and will stay open until 7 tonight. Meantime, there are two federal by-elections in eastern Canada to fill vacated seats. The Toronto riding of Beaches, East York, is up for grabs after MP Nate Erskine-Smith stepped down. Over in Quebec, Chicoutimi-Fjord is a two-way race between Bloc Québécois and Liberals. Richard Martel, the outgoing Conservative MP there, recently accepted an appointment to the Senate. A planned BC Conservative caucus meeting and news conference today with its embattled leader, Carrie-Lynne Findlay, have both been cancelled. This comes following a major exodus of members in recent weeks. The main reason why they say the in-person showdown has been put off, the sudden by-election called for Abbotsford Mission, where Findlay is trying to win a seat in legislature. Centre BC has put forth Lakwinder Jaj as a candidate. Her background includes operating a farm in Abbotsford and connections to the construction industry. She last ran in 2021 as a Liberal Party of Canada candidate in the federal Skeena-Bulkley Valley race. Centre BC leader Mike Bernier is also addressing concerns of splitting the vote, as the seat is expected to be a battleground between the Conservatives and the NDP.
19: The NDP are complaining that we're splitting some of their vote to help Carrie-Lynne Findlay win. And Carrie-Lynne Findlay's team is complaining that we're taking away votes from them to help the NDP win. I think that actually lines up perfectly what Centre BC is.
10: Anything that's radical to the right is not a good political environment that I would want to find myself in.
21: They shouldn't be living in Vancouver and then standing up for Abbotsford. They should be here. You know, buy a house here and pay your taxes here and spend your money here, not anywhere else.
20: BC Conservative MLA Rhianne Gasper stepped down more than a week ago to make way for party leader Carrie-Lynne Findlay. NDP candidate and former MLA Pam Alexis is also running. The vote is on September 26th. Reconciliation and land use remain hot-button issues in BC. Daria Zargar has the results of a new survey asking whether the province should recognize Aboriginal title without a public mandate.
22: A new poll by the Public Land Use Society is showing where British Columbians stand when it comes to major governance decisions in the province. The numbers highlighting one clear theme.
23: There's a lack of understanding behind the scenes. Where is the decision-making authority going to come from is a big question that PLUS has heard from the public.
22: In particular, an overwhelming amount of residents, 86%, are supporting public approval over policy direction and democratic accountability. The gap in understanding comes as all levels of government are appealing a controversial ruling in 2025 that granted Cowichan Aboriginal title over parts of Southeast Richmond. The organization says these high-profile land transfers are pushing a demand for clarity.
23: As things change and the future looks cloudy right now on how co-governance is going to work between First Nations and the elected government of British Columbia. And so transparency into that process.
22: Nearly two-thirds of people living in BC believe decisions about governing public lands and natural resources should be made by elected officials. 73% also added that public land and resources should be managed equally to benefit all Canadians. Another contentious issue is the Declaration on the Rights of Indigenous Peoples Act, or DRIPA. BC Conservative MLA Harmon Bangu is making a move to repeal it, attempting to collect signatures from at least 10% of voters in BC's 93 electoral districts. But the question of who is responsible for decisions over the province's crown land and resources is still unclear.
23: Is sharing governance authority over 95% of the province's crown land with 204 separate First Nations in the public interest when those nations are now not accountable to the public in any meaningful way? That's an outcome that the government needs to grapple with.
22: A layered policy problem that British Columbians are hoping they see answers to soon. Daria Zargar, Global News.
20: A celebration three decades in the making for Canadian women's volleyball. Our national team won a spot in the 2028 Los Angeles Olympics Saturday night. After going undefeated in a regional tournament, they defeated the host Dominican Republic in the championship final. The last time Canada's indoor team qualified for the Olympics was in 1996 in Atlanta.
0: All right.
20: Go for them.
0: Impressive. Way to go.
20: Yes, indeed.
0: Well, it's nice to see you.
20: Yes,
0: it's
20: great to see you.
0: I don't think we've done this morning show together before.
20: Never.
0: Just the weekends, yeah.
20: Such a pleasure to be here with you. So,
0: oh,
20: but I might be upset if you give us the wrong forecast.
0: Much needed rain is coming, especially on Wednesday, at least some, but none today, Julie. It's going to be a fine day, and you don't see much now. It's just still dark from our Pan Pacific Hotel camera. It's 13 degrees and mostly clear. It's nice mix of sun, a few clouds this morning, a little more cloud this afternoon, as you see here, but it'll stay dry. And on the warmish side, really nice day. It's going to be about 25 for a high, 21 near the water. Some clouds going to creep in this way, and it's mostly mid and high level cloud, as you see here, thicker cloud up on the north and central coast through the central interior. There's a low pressure center way back here, and that's going to roll in on Wednesday to the south of us, but that's why Wednesday will likely be the wettest of the bunch. Here's this afternoon. Rain through here. Yeah, some cloud down through the southern coastal section, southern interior, and much more rain tomorrow morning on the north coast. Look at that. It's really going to pour in there. There's the front for tomorrow at 7 p.m. lined up here. Lots of rain. Maybe an isolated late day shower tomorrow on the lower mainland. And then on Wednesday, it's especially later in the day, we'll get some rain in Metro Vancouver. Rainfall amounts, that's up to this afternoon. Look at the central coast, north coast. Watch it really blossom tomorrow for rainfall. And again, it's just the chance of a shower tomorrow, Metro Vancouver, but Wednesday looks wet everywhere. So there's Wednesday. Yes, at least showery. Thursday, Friday should be a lot drier at this point, but nice one today. Lots of sunshine this morning, clouds later and warm. Mm-hmm. I'll be back in 10. There you are.
20: We are back on good terms. Thank you so much, Mark. All right. Many people ditched the cars on Sunday to come out for Burnaby's second annual car-free day. Edmund Street from Kingsway to Mary Avenue was shut down to make way for food trucks, vendors, and musical performances. The goal of car-free day is to encourage people to explore other ways of getting around their community.
1: We're really excited to bring the community together and out into space that would otherwise be vehicle space. One of the things we learned from last year was just really how to connect with the businesses in this neighborhood and to get to know them a little bit better. 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And we've adjusted, you know, where our food trucks are, and we've invited more community groups to come and join us.
20: Additional bus service was added from Edmund SkyTrain station to the festival. Well, Caitlin joins us now for those of us not car-free today.
2: Yeah, it's tough to be car-free on a Monday to Friday, especially if you are making your way through the Fraser Valley. A long way to go for many folks. Still looking pretty good out there. It is early, of course. It's the last week before back to school, so enjoy those kind of quiet commutes. Highway 1, not only is it dark, but there's a lot of ongoing construction work there, but it looks good as far as traffic's moving as you make your way out of Abbotsford into Langley and further on into Surrey. Maryhill Bypass, not not too bad, especially at Broadway. It's one of the busier spots to pick up some volume. So far, it's looking good. And then keep in mind, just a little bit further west between Shaughnessy and United, there is ongoing road work through that area. So crews will be back there at 7 o'clock, like they always are Monday to Friday. So it doesn't cause too much of a delay, but it is certainly something to keep in mind. Overnight road work has wrapped up over at the 91A Queensboro Bridge, back to two lanes in both directions. Keep in mind, this project goes until November. That's your OK Tire traffic.
3: All right, thanks, Caitlin. Coming up, a number of federal by-elections are being held today, including one in BC. We take a look at the issues in each riding with Mackenzie Gray when we come back.
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5: Good morning. Happy Monday. It's a great start to the commute. We don't have any stalls or accidents, and there's minimal volume on the major routes. On the Vancouver-Burnaby border, ongoing roadwork is boundary at Vanesse, where northbound's down to single lane, southbound left turn lane's blocked. Ongoing roadwork night at East 49th has eastbound down to single lane, a little bit further east of the intersection now, still affecting north and southbound traffic. And then keep in mind, a pedestrian zone has Granville Street closed between Davie and Georgia. 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In the CKNW Traffic Center, I'm Dawn Powers.
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2: While Shanghai is up, commodities, gold and crude oil are both up. And the Canadian dollar is trading up at 72.01 cents U.S. The first true political test of Prime Minister Mark Carney's handling of the trade war will come later this evening, with voters heading to three by-elections across the country. Our Mackenzie Gray joins us from Ottawa to break down what's at stake. So, Mackenzie, recap this for us. Where are the votes set to take place?
3: There are three across the country, but one in North Vancouver, and that is likely going to stay Liberal tonight. It's a name that I think a lot of folks in BC should get used to hearing. Braden Cayley is the Liberal candidate there. He is someone who worked for Gregor Robertson when he was the mayor of Vancouver, then went on to work for Mark Carney before he got into politics, and then was a senior advisor for him once Mr. Carney became Liberal leader and eventually Prime Minister as well, too. So that is a name that I would expect will make his way into cabinet at some point in time, particularly if the Liberals are to win the next election. Very likely the Liberals are going to hold in North Vancouver tonight. Another by-election is taking place in Toronto in the Riding of Beaches, another very safe Liberal seat. But the big political intrigue tonight is going to take place in Quebec, in Chicoutimi. It's a true three-way race there. In the last election, the Conservatives won that seat, but the Liberals, the Conservatives, and the Bloc Québécois all got 30% of the vote, so very, very tight there. The reason there's a by-election in that situation is the Conservative MP, who was a longtime junior hockey coach, Richard Martel, was actually appointed to the Senate by Mark Carney. So that's why we have a by-election in that situation. And if we've looked at the polls so far in that race, it looks like it's going to be between the Bloc Québécois and the Liberals, that the Conservatives are likely to end up third in this situation. So it'll be interesting to see how things play out in Chicoutimi night if the Liberals can get a three for three that will increase their slim majority that they have in the House of Commons right now.
2: Mm-hmm. Okay. Now, what about if the Conservatives can't hold on to that riding in Quebec? What does that mean for Pierre Poilievre's leadership?
3: Yeah, I think on one hand, they will say, they'll try to spin it probably in this situation if they aren't able to hold that seat, that Mr. Martel was kind of a star candidate in that area, and they certainly had hyped him up for a long time, had a high profile within the Conservative caucus, asked a lot of questions in the House of Commons. When you lose someone like that in a tight area that the Conservatives have not always held, there are going to be challenges, in particular in a by-election. But overall, there have been a lot of notches against Mr. Poilievre. We've seen tons of floor crossers go to Liberal. Lots of people quit. Of course, Mr. Poilievre lost his own seat in the last election, ended up blowing a huge lead, and the Liberals get very close to a majority, are able to get it over the line with those Conservative floor crosses in that situation. But when their by-election results go the wrong direction, I think that's when a lot of Conservative MPs kind of get their self-interested noses up a little bit in this situation. That is how we saw things play out for Erin O'Toole, the last Conservative leader. Remember, he got pushed out with a vote from his caucus to say, we don't want you anymore. A part of the reason that vote took place, and we heard this from a number of Conservative MPs at the time, was we saw the People's Party of Canada really eat into Conservative vote share. They were concerned about that, wanted to have a leader that was going to protect against that. Mr. Poilievre has been able to do that, but of course we've seen the Liberals really come back. And if they are able to take a seat from the Conservatives tonight, the Conservative vote share drops. I think that'd be a very challenging situation for Mr. Poilievre. And it's important to point out there are a number of other by-elections coming up in other Conservative seats that if the Liberals were able to flip those on top of what could potentially happen tonight in Chicoutimi, that would put Mr. Poilievre in an even more difficult situation than he already is.
2: Okay, one last question for you. Now, we've been hearing a lot of the Trump administration and Mark Carney walking away from trade talks for political reasons, including the by-election. So how much truth do you think there is in that?
3: Yeah, let's take a look at the Chicoutimi riding. That is an area that certainly would have been impacted by any trade agreement and is feeling the hit on tariffs as it stands now. Aluminum is a huge sector in that area. That's a major, major sector in Quebec. And of course, dairy in a lot of rural areas in Quebec is not only a big industry, but it's also a very big political issue in either provincial or federal politics when it comes to Quebec. So any agreement there would have impacted, there would have been a reduction, but an acceptance of American tariffs on aluminum. And there would have been a change to the type of dairy that the Americans would have been able to sell into Canada, particularly on dairy that would have been an issue that the Bloc Québécois would have seized on. So let's see how things play out tonight. I think there are a lot of other issues and a lot of other reasons why the talks fell apart, not just those things there, but the political ramifications of the trade talks and then not getting a deal are really going to be

0: put test tonight, not just in Toronto and Vancouver, but I think mainly in the Chicoutimi riding, where it's going to be a very tight race. It could be just a couple of points that will likely separate the Bloc Québécois and Liberals.
1: All right, an important night. That is Mackenzie Gray joining us live from Ottawa. Thank you so much for joining us this morning. All right, just ahead, a new frontier for deep space exploration. What NASA is hoping to learn through the launch of its latest telescope next.
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4: Not looking good for traffic on the major routes. If you're going through the valley, there is ongoing construction on Highway 1 between Mount Lehman and Abbotsford, and then it stretches through to Langley till 232, affecting traffic both ways. Ongoing SkyTrain construction has reduced lanes both ways on Fraser Highway from 200th and Langley, and then it continues through Surrey till there's a full closure between 96th and 140th with a detour in effect. Fiji Airways on sale fly nonstop to Fiji from Vancouver, one-way fare starting from $674. 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In the CKNW Traffic Center, I'm Dawn Powers.
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0: her awesome festival this weekend.
1: Okay.
0: Mark, this is
1: song.
0: Yeah, this is the kind of week though for some outdoor activities, wouldn't you say?
1: I guess. Today for sure. Wednesday's the one day. Now, Thursday, Friday look fairly dry at this point, so you're right. Wednesday's the one day we should have some rain into Wednesday night. Looks particularly wet here in Metro Vancouver. Not today, though. It's going to be a fine day. It already is. Mix of sun, a bit of cloud this morning. More cloud this afternoon, though. So here's today and tomorrow. You see the afternoon cloud on warm highs up to 25, down a little in temperature tomorrow with a dry day. A slight chance of a late day shower, and I'll have that Wednesday forecast coming up, but a well-defined front through here. Some rain for Prince George, the Bulkley Valley, Prince Rupert, Central Coast today, but just some clouds streaming in as you see to Metro Vancouver, the South Coast, thickening a little later in the day and certainly dry. There is a system back here, an upper low, that's going to play a role in our weather, and that's the Wednesday forecast. It looks like we'll have increasing rain or showers at the very least by afternoon and evening. Thursday at this point looks drier. The Fraser Valley, maybe some showers left over and into Friday too. So again, today warm up to 25, more clouds this afternoon, mostly cloudy tomorrow, only a slight chance of a shower. And there's that much needed rain on Wednesday. One more for you. It's the 10-day forecast. And again, there's Wednesday. Thursday, maybe a shower early. That's what you're seeing here. Friday, Saturday look dry for sure. And then Sunday, a slight chance of a shower. But the warmest days today and tomorrow's up there too. There you go.
0: Hey, thank you so much, Mark.
1: All right.
0: An exciting new era of space exploration has kicked off from Florida. The Nancy Grace Roman Telescope has been launched into space. It's hoped it will help astronomers make some fascinating new discoveries. Candace Cool explains.
2: 3, 2, 1, ignition. And liftoff. Go Falcon Heavy and go Roman Space Telescope.
3: Sunday marked the beginning of a new frontier of deep space exploration with the launch of the Nancy Grace Roman Telescope.
4: I just want to thank everybody and congratulate you. Boy, it looked beautiful on television.
3: The telescope is named after the late American astronomer Nancy Grace Roman, known as the mother of Hubble for her role in the creation of the Hubble Space Telescope and NASA's first chief astronomer.
5: It's an end point for the engineers, but it's a starting point for the scientists. You know, so it feels like I'm on the edge of a precipice. And we're just about to set a foot off into the unknown.
6: Side booster separation confirmed.
3: The telescope, roughly the size of a tour bus, set off on its 1.6 million kilometer mission just before 7:30 a.m. from Cape Canaveral. It will take 3 months to reach its new home in outer space, where it will go into orbit, capturing images with a field of view 100 times that of the Hubble telescope and 1,000 times the scan rate.
7: So the telescope will provide a vast new atlas of the universe, potentially revealing more than 100,000 new exoplanets.
3: It will also study dark matter and dark energy, the force believed to be behind the expansion of the universe, and may help to answer some of humanity's most pressing existential questions.
8: Are we alone in the universe? Is there another Earth 2.0 looking back at me? And with Roman, we are going to make this giant leap forward with the coronagraph technology that is going to allow us to look at these distant worlds and start to really resolve the atmosphere around them to let us know, could they be habitable?
3: NASA scientists say the Roman telescope will be able to find billions of new galaxies, stars, and planets with its capabilities. The first images from it are expected around Christmas. Candace Cole, Global News, Washington.
0: All right, Caitlin is back with another look at traffic. And what are you seeing?
9: Yeah, not much. A pretty nice start to your Monday morning commute. It's the last one before kids and maybe a lot of adults head back to work and back to school as well. So if you are taking advantage of the last week, maybe heading out of town for one last hurrah, looking good here. It's hard to see, of course, because it is dark. I don't think the sun is going to rise until probably well after 6. Could be in the 6:30 hour. I have to check in with Mark on that one. Eastbound traffic is not looking too bad. Westbound Westbound's looking pretty good. A major construction zone, so keep that in mind and expect some delays, especially if you are making your way through Langley and Abbotsford and vice versa. Highway 1 through Boston Bar has been reopened. That one reopened last week. It's just for traveling traffic, of course, no stopping. Allison Pass, wide open as well. Still some ongoing construction work after that atmospheric river we had back in December, so certainly keep that in mind. It's a busy one on the water from Tawasin to Swartz Bay. You can see 6, 7, 8, almost a 4 sailing wait there, even a 1 sailing wait from Swartz Bay to Tawasin. Julie?
0: All right, thanks so much, Caitlin. The day's top stories are coming up, and why a showdown between BC Conservatives and their embattled leader is now not happening. Stay with us.
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14: News is still problem-free on the roads, and there is minimal volume on the major routes. If you're going through Port Coquitlam, ongoing roadwork is on the Maryhill Bypass at the Coquitlam River Bridge, narrow lanes both ways, and a lane shift both directions with reduced speed zone. And in Vancouver, Broadway is closed between Cambie and Alberta. You can try 8th as an alternate route. At the BC Ferries, Tawasin to Swartz Bay already has a 3 sailing wait. The 9 a.m. does have space, and then the 10 a.m. also sold out, and Tawasin to Duke Point, a 1 sailing wait. 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
20: Global News to 5:30. Good morning. I'm Sophia Pirani. Just one day after it was called, the Abbotsford Mission by-election got another candidate. Grace Key has more on the center BC candidate.
21: Candidate Lekwinder Jog's background includes operating a farm in Abbotsford and connections in the construction industry. She last ran in 2021 as a Liberal Party of Canada candidate in the federal Skeena-Bulkley Valley race. Centre BC leader Mike Bernier reacts to criticism of splitting the vote.
22: I find it very interesting that the NDP are complaining that we're splitting some of their vote to help Carolyn Findlay win, and Carolyn Findlay's team is complaining that we're taking away votes from them to help the NDP win. I think that actually lines up perfectly what Centre BC is.
21: BC Conservative MLA Rianne Gasper stepped down more than a week ago to make way for party leader Carolyn Findlay. NDP candidate and former MLA Pam Alexis is also running. The vote is on September 26. Grace Key, Global News.
20: Voters in North Vancouver will be heading to the polls today in one of three federal by-elections to be held in the country. The Liberals are hoping to hold on to North Vancouver Capilano after longtime MP and Minister Jonathan Wilkinson resigned to become Canada's ambassador to the European Union. Braden Cayley, Prime Minister Mark Carney's former deputy chief of staff and senior staffer in his election campaign, is running for the Liberals. Stephen Curran, a commercial lawyer who ran against Wilkinson last year, is returning for the Conservatives. Stephen Twiddell is carrying the orange banner for the NDP. Shelley Luce, an environmental scientist from the North Shore community, is running for the Green Party. Air quality warnings that had been in place for much of southern BC have been lifted. The warnings had been in place due to wildfire smoke. There are about 200 active wildfires, though many evacuation orders and alerts have been lifted. On Saturday over the weekend, the Thompson-Nicola Regional District lifted the last of its evacuation orders due to the Ainslie Creek wildfire. The Bank of Canada will be grappling with new tariffs as it decides where to take its benchmark interest rate later this week. Fresh data suggests Canada's economy grew at a rapid pace in the second quarter, but many economists expect that momentum to fade as a trade war with the United States re-escalates. Tony Stilo of Oxford Economics says he doesn't expect the Bank of Canada to react swiftly to the new tariffs.
1: The Bank of Canada has been always hesitant to then make a move on rate, so they might have to retrace later because things are so uncertain. And so I think that's why they've been on hold. And I think they're going to carry that.
20: Financial market odds are overwhelmingly in favor of a seventh straight rate hold from the Bank of Canada on Wednesday. Authorities in Nepal are warning of possible fresh flooding as rescuers comb through debris in their search for survivors. At least 900 people have now been confirmed dead and more than 4,700 still missing, including 31 Canadians.
2: In newly released footage from Friday, Nepalese police rescue a little girl from the mud and rubble of her home high in the Himalayas. In critical condition, 7-year-old Manisha was airlifted to a hospital in the capital, Kathmandu, where she was reunited with her parents over the weekend. Some hope in a dark time for Nepal, where efforts have become focused on hundreds of people believed to be trapped inside tunnels at hydropower plants damaged by the floods. Authorities are beginning burials to stop disease outbreaks. In the mountains, heavy rains continue to fall, swelling rivers and lakes further upstream. Authorities in China have identified yet another new lake formed by a new landslide in the past 24 hours. Some residents across the border in Nepal were sent text messages telling them to get to high ground for fears there could be another flood. The warnings are hampering already desperate rescue efforts. Nearly 20,000 people are involved from the army and emergency services. International aid is starting to reach Nepal, but distributing it in this mountainous nation would be challenging enough in normal times. The government estimates it will take $5 billion to rebuild, with more than 90,000 people affected by what Nepal and China both describe as climate change in action. Vincent McAvinney, Global News, London.
20: 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Now the latest CKNW traffic.
14: Pretty easy start to the morning commute. There's no problems on the roads. Waiting on counterflow to be put in at the Massey Tunnel. Until then, it's looking good both ways. Minimal delays leaving Delta at the Alex Fraser, and it's looking good if you're leaving Surrey at the Stalawasson Bridge. Highway 1 westbound moving full speed from the Portman Bridge through to North Vancouver, and then starting to see some westbound delays grow on the Maryhill Bypass at the lights at Broadway. 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One winner gets half the jackpot, the other half supports patient care. In the CKNW Traffic Center, I'm Dawn Powers.
4: Good morning. I'm Mark Madriga in the Global Sky Tracker Weather Center. Sun with occasional clouds this morning. More cloud, though, this afternoon streaming in from the southwest. But a dry day and warm, too, with highs up to 25 degrees, 21 for a high near the beaches. Partly cloudy tonight. Looks dry. Lows of 14. Mostly cloudy tomorrow. Slight chance of a late day shower and highs about 22. Wednesday, though, cloudy skies, some showers, especially in the afternoon and evening, and breezy in the afternoon, too, with a high of just 19.
20: Outside CKNW in downtown Vancouver, it is currently 13 degrees, partly cloudy. And over to business updates, Dow futures down 0.2%, NASDAQ futures slipping 0.1%, oil prices surging more than 3%.
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6: Well, good morning to you. Scott Shantz in for Simi Sarah. It's your Monday, August the 31st, last day of August, last week of the summer, last week of the PNE. I get it. We got a whole week left. I'm not trying to be, poo-pooing the end of summer is here, because it's not, right? There's good weather in the forecast this week. You got a whole week left, kids. Don't panic yet or anything, but it is kind of that vibe, right? September is upon us. It'll be September 1st tomorrow. That went quick, right? Let's start the morning by checking in with Sophia Pirani at the Global News Desk. Good morning, Sophia. How do you feel about the transition, August into September?
20: I was okay until you started saying all that, and then it started hitting me, Scott.
6: Here I am, the harbinger of bad news. I think that's the right word, right? It's August. It's, the end of August. September's here. But I think we were talking about this last week. I like September, right? It's like the start of a new routine and stuff.
20: Yeah, you got to embrace it. I think that's the best way to do it.
6: Yeah, absolutely. I want to start the morning by talking about this, because you and I were emailing back and forth about this, gas prices, because you drive an EV, you said, so you don't really even have to pay attention, which I totally envy. You know, like, oh, a gas price is up. But it's like, whereas I drive past a gas station every morning and I take a sort of note in my mind. And then I looked back at some of the data here. So gas this morning is $2.17. Which is the highest price that it has been in the last 90 days.
20: Okay, so that's a jump for sure.
6: Yeah, I mean, yesterday, like, so 3 days ago, it was like $2. Yeah, $2.09. That was on the 27th. And today, the 31st, it's $2.17. So it's up like 17 cents in the last 3 days. And highest price it's been in the last 3 months. So if you're buying gas this morning, it sucks. There you go. What else is in the news this morning?
20: That's right. So we touched on some gas prices, a quick weather update. Like you said, last day of August, Scott, a little bit of everything in the mix. It's mixed with sun and cloud today, tomorrow as well. So we're starting off September 1st on a good note for the afternoon, but it is transitioning into rain into the evening. We do have light rain forecast Wednesday, Thursday, but it looks like by the time Labor Day weekend rolls around, Scott, it's actually going to be a little sunny and low 20s. So that's pretty good news to make plans. Yep.
6: Yeah, I'll take that for Labor Day long weekend. Do you have plans for the long weekend?
20: Yes. I keep saying this. I think I told you this last. Yeah, I did go to the beach. I did go over the weekend, so that's a good update from me for you. But hopefully, make it to the fair before that ends.
6: Yeah, absolutely. I'm going to try to go to the PNE one day during the week this week, because it's a little bit cheaper during the week and less crowds and stuff. But we'll see. We may end up going on the weekend as well. What else? It's by-election day. Tell us about that.
20: Yes, it is. So voters will be heading to the polls in North Vancouver. So this is the North Van Capilano riding. A little bit on the candidates that we've had, that we do have. So Braden Cayley, this is Prime Minister Mark Carney's former deputy chief of staff, also a senior staff member of his election campaign. He is running on behalf of the Liberals. We've got Stephen Curran, a commercial lawyer who ran against Jonathan Wilkinson, who was for the Liberals last year. He's returning to run for the Conservatives. We've also got Stephen Twiddale. He is carrying the orange banner for the NDP. And we've got Shelley Luce, an environmental scientist from the North Shore, running for the Green Party. So this is one of three federal by-elections, Scott, happening. So BC, Ontario, and Quebec.
6: Okay, and this could, like, change how government falls, right? Like, the Liberals have 170 seats in Parliament right now. They need 172 for a majority.
3: Yes, okay. Absolutely.
6: So people will be paying close attention to that. All right, we're actually going to check in with Mackenzie Gray on Parliament Hill with Global National a little bit later this morning for more details on that. But what's the latest out of Nepal this morning, Sophia?
3: Yeah, Scott. So it's just terrible updates that we keep receiving. Small glimmers of hope that we read on rescues that are happening. But we do know that locally there are two couples from Metro Vancouver that are still missing. Mm. Global News has been in touch with relatives of both. Travis Prasad covering the story for us over the weekend. The couple that we've been following, Dawal and Megha Shah, their relatives are saying that rescuers just got to that area over the weekend. So they are hoping for some good news, but Scott, at least 900 dead, close to 5,000 missing as of this morning. And the scary part of this is that there are fears of more flooding happening in the area. So that makes things extremely difficult for search crews.
6: Yeah. And I mean, I know that there have been a lot of Canadians in that part of the world recently. And I mean, always are for good reason. But some of the videos from this, you know, I think because it's not like hitting right at home, you know, people were catching up maybe over the weekend and stuff. But mm-hmm. on Friday, I was talking with some other people here at the station and we were watching some videos. Yeah. And like, there's no reaction other than, oh my God, this is absolutely the most insane thing I've ever seen. It's so crazy. You think, oh my gosh, flash flood. Okay, we're going to get a wall of water that's like 10, 20 feet. And then it's like out of a movie. It's like, you know, this giant wall of water that's like apocalyptic. It's insane. If you haven't seen the videos. Yeah.
3: Yeah. It's actually unbelievable to see those videos.
6: Yeah. So, okay. Well, we'll keep tabs on that, of course, as that continues to unfold. Just terrible news out of Nepal. But on a happier note, Sophia, we're going to talk about hobbies. What are your hobbies?
3: Yes.
6: I'm kind of putting you on the spot there. Let's do the hobby story first, and then I'll ask you about your hobbies.
3: Okay. Fall is rolling around. People might be looking for some new hobbies, hopefully, you know, looking for things to do to spend more time at home, get a little cozy. So Pinterest is I'm sure a lot of people know it's, mm-hmm. you know, if you're always scrolling on Pinterest, always you see these fun things. So they have a fall 2026 trend report, and it's pointing to more people searching for activities to stay at home, be a little more offline. So crafting is a big one. Hand embroidery art, especially, has been skyrocketing in searches.
6: Wow. Okay.
3: So if that's something you're looking to do, easy air dry clay crafting, which, you know, I'm seeing a lot of people do pottery and stuff these days, but, you know, if you don't need a big kiln, this you can do this at home. So that makes it kind of nice.
6: Okay, that's cool. Are any of these on your list of things that you would like to try?
3: Well, astrology is on the list. That's not on my list.
6: Okay. Like star signs and stuff, astrology.
3: Yeah. So crystals and meanings, get this. It has gone up 606% in their search.
6: Crystals? Yes.
3: While astrology in general has gone up a very impressive 733%. So I'm not taking it up, but it looks like a lot of people are.
6: Okay. I mean, I get, you know what? Whatever floats your boat, whatever you like to do, I think that's totally cool. And I think having a hobby is a really great thing. I've recently taken up baking. I think I told you that like last week, right? I've started baking. And the other things I like to do is like cycling and skiing. But what do you do other than baking and going to the beach?
3: Yeah, when I once, do make it to the beach. baking is big for me. Actually, one thing that I do want to do this fall is soup. I want to try my hand at different types of cozy fall soups.
6: I love
3: that. So that's on my list.
6: I love that. That's a great one. You get the crock pot out, just throw everything in there, and hopefully it turns out. Okay, well, thank you, Sophia. We'll stay in touch all morning, of course. Sophia Pirani, she's at the Global News Desk, will be bringing us updates, news, traffic, weather, everything you need to know for the morning. Great to speak with you, and let's have a great show.
20: All right, you too. Thank you.
6: All right, that's Sophia Pirani. Like I said, we'll be in touch with her throughout the morning. And I hope that your morning is off to a great start. As always, you can get in touch, scott@cknw.com, anytime throughout the morning. I'll do my best to get back to you as soon as I can. And yeah, we're going to take a short break. We'll check your traffic in 30 seconds. And when we return, we'll talk more about these by-elections with Mackenzie Gray. That's coming up next on Mornings with Simi.
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6: And with a look of your traffic, here's Dawn Powers.
8: There's some pockets of volume through the valley, and that's because there's ongoing roadwork on Highway 1 between Mount Lehman and Abbotsford and 232 in Langley, affecting traffic both ways with reduced lanes and lane shifts. If you're going through Delta, ongoing roadwork has Ladner Trunk closed between 72nd and 80th. You could detour through Banjo Bay Airport. And in Vancouver, there's a full closure of Broadway between Cambie and Alberta. You can try 8th as an alternate route. There's also reduced lanes on Broadway from the closure stretching west of Arbutus. Jumpstart helps kids across Canada access Sport Place and where kids can get into the game. 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In the CKNW Traffic Center, I'm Dawn Powers.
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24: They say Newfoundland weather is harsh. 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
28: Hi, I'm Adrienne Gear, president of the BC Nurses Union. Labor Day is a reminder that generations of workers organized and fought for the rights workers have today. 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Labor Day reminds us that workers' rights are won through struggle, and that every generation has a responsibility to defend them. 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
6: Scott Shantz in for Simi Sarah on your Monday morning, and it's by-election day, federal by-election day across the country. Three ridings, including one here in BC. To get the latest on that and how it could potentially turn out, let's check in with Mackenzie Gray. He is a global national reporter on Parliament Hill. Good morning, Mackenzie. How are you?
0: Hey, Scott, what's going on?
6: So there's a by-election here in BC, North Van, Capilano, and then two other federal by-elections, one in Ontario and one in Quebec. How significant are these going to be for our federal government?
0: I mean, anytime there's by-elections in a really tight parliament like there is, they are going to be huge. Let's start with the one in North Van for you guys. Very likely the Liberals are going to hold that seat. The candidate there is Braden Cayley. He's someone who worked for Gregor Robertson when he was mayor of Vancouver, and he worked for Mark Carney before Mr. Carney got into politics and was a very senior staffer for him in the prime minister's office and an important player during the election as well, too. So someone who knows the prime minister and Mr. Robertson very well in this situation, and I wouldn't be surprised in particular if the Liberals are able to win the next election and Mr. Carney stays on as prime minister through that, would find his way into cabinet, particularly either before that or certainly after the next election. So a name to watch for there who's probably going to play a prominent role in federal politics in British Columbia going forward. The Toronto by-election is another seat the Liberals are very likely to win. But the one we're really watching for tonight is in Quebec. It's in Chicoutimi. Three-way race in the last election. The Conservatives won, but the Bloc and the Liberals also got 30% of the vote in that situation. So very, very tight. The polls that we're seeing right now show that it's likely a two-way race between the Liberals and the Bloc now that the Conservatives are likely to not hold on to that, which could be bad news for Mr. Poilievre's leadership, but we'll have to see how things play out tonight in Chicoutimi. That's the really a tight race that we're watching for here.
6: Okay, because as I understand, please correct me if I'm wrong here, Liberals have 170 seats in Parliament and they need 172 for majority.
0: Yes, and there's other by-elections that are going to come up. Other people have resigned. So as it stands now, there's really no concern in terms of the Liberals losing their majority at this point in time. It would be absolutely shocking, particularly in the Toronto and the Vancouver by-elections tonight, if they were not able to hold on to that. Plus, the opposition parties are looking at the polls like a lot of other political watchers are looking at it. They have no interest in an election right now. If there was going to be an election today, the Liberals would win a much bigger majority government than they currently have. Mr. Poilievre would almost certainly be out as Conservative leader. So even if there was not a slim majority in this situation here, it would be a real shocker, I would say, if the opposition parties were in any way going to try and force an election. But on top of that, too, you know, we're going to have a lot of confidence votes coming up. There's going to be a budget that's going to come sometime in the fall. The Liberals having a majority makes things a little bit easier for them. And of course, remember, Mark Carney does love to travel. And when you're gone from the House of Commons and not in Canada, that makes you out a vote in his situation. And usually he brings along a couple ministers, too. So pad the stats as best as you can if you're the Liberals. And that's what they'll certainly be looking to do tonight in Chicoutimi, with it looking like the Toronto and Vancouver by-elections are in the bag.
6: Okay. Mackenzie Gray, he's a reporter with Global National on Parliament Hill. Thanks so much. I know it's going to be a busy day for you, so I'll let you get back to it.
0: Thanks, Scott.
6: All right, talk soon. Yes, those three by-elections giving the federal Liberals, the thicker, stronger hold on that majority government. But, of course, anything can happen, right? We know that, so we'll see how that plays out. Update you, of course, throughout the day and into tomorrow morning as well. We're going to break for your news to 6 o'clock, but when we return, really interesting story that I chased down over the weekend. Do you know anybody who plays e-sports? Do you know what those are? E-sports, it's exactly what you think. Electronic sport gaming. That's what it is, playing video games. Well, believe it or not, people who play e-sports get injuries just like every other athlete. And how do you treat these injuries and how serious can they be? Well, that's a conversation that we're going to have coming up after we take a short break and a check of your traffic in 30 seconds.

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2: 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Here's Dawn Powers.
3: Starting to see some delays grow on the major routes. Still looking good both ways through the Massey Tunnel, but northbound Highway 91 slowing from 72nd up towards Alex Fraser Bridge, and more delays are growing for westbound traffic on the Maryhill Bypass at the lights of Broadway. At the BC Ferries to Wasson to Swartz Bay, a 3 St. Louis, 9 a.m. almost sold out, then the 10 a.m. is full, and a 1 St. Louis for to Wasson to Duke Point. 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
20: Global News to 6. Good morning. I'm Sophia Pirani.
15: It's final voting day in North Vancouver, Capilano, where a federal by-election is being held. The riding was formerly held by Liberal MP Jonathan Wilkinson, who resigned in June to become Canada's ambassador to the European Union. Liberal staffer Braden Cayley hopes to keep the seat for his party. He's running against lawyer Stephen Curran for the Conservatives, NDP organizer Stephen Trudeau, and Green Party's Shelley Luce. Polls open at 7 a.m. and will stay open until 7 tonight. To the hot topics of reconciliation and land use in BC. Should the province cede governance and recognize Aboriginal title without a public mandate? Global's Daria Zargar has the results of an opinion survey by the Public Land Use Society, and here's from director Warren Mirko.
20: An overwhelming amount of residents, 86%, are supporting public approval over policy direction and democratic accountability. The gap in understanding comes as all levels of government are appealing a controversial ruling in 2025 that granted Cowichan Aboriginal title over parts of Southeast Richmond. The organization says these high-profile land transfers are pushing a demand for clarity.
21: How co-governance is going to work between First Nations and the elected government of British Columbia. And so transparency into that process.
20: Nearly two-thirds of people living in BC believe decisions about governing public lands and natural resources should be made by elected officials. 73% also added that public land and resources should be managed equally to benefit all Canadians. Another contentious issue is the Declaration on the Rights of Indigenous Peoples Act, or DRIPA. BC Conservative MLA Harmon Bangu is making a move to repeal it, attempting to collect signatures from at least 10% of voters in BC's 93 electoral districts. But the question of who is responsible for decisions over the province's crown land and resources is still unclear.
21: Is sharing governance authority over 95% of the province's crown land with 204 separate First Nations in the public interest when those nations are now not accountable to the public in any meaningful way? That's an outcome that the government needs to grapple with.
20: Daria Zargar, Global News.
15: A Vancouver strip club says one of its social media channels disappeared after it responded to U.S. President Donald Trump's recent executive order renaming Lake Ontario to Lake America. Kristen Robinson has more.
22: The signature marquee above the penthouse nightclub entrance now bears the message, "Can't handle a pool, but wants our lake," in reference to the Lincoln Memorial reflecting pool debacle. Weeks after the Trump administration's $14 million-plus renovation project was completed, the Washington, D.C. landmark was overrun with green algae and peeling paint. Without evidence, Trump claimed vandalism was to blame before the U.S. Department of Justice said the damage was caused by a rushed and botched repair job. The penthouse's new sign went up Friday evening and was also posted to its social media accounts. Within hours, owner Danny Filippone says the club's Instagram disappeared.
23: And I think this is one of our first jabs we've made, political jabs in a while. And we think the customers, the people walking up and down Seymour Street seem to think it's quite funny. Obviously someone on the other side of the border doesn't see our humor.
22: As the club tries to recover its Instagram account, Filippone says the sign is not coming down. He adds a previous message stating, "Forever neighbors, never neighbors," with the latter spelled in American English, was cited as hate speech on X, and it took a while to get that account back up. Kristen Robinson, Global News.
15: Many left dished cars yesterday to come out for Burnaby's second annual Car Free Day. Edmund Street from Kingsway to Mary Avenue was shut down to make way for food trucks, vendors, and musical performances. Like many other Car Free Days held across the Lower Mainland, the goal is to encourage everyone to leave their cars at home and explore other ways of getting around their community. Here's Lois Dawson with the City of Burnaby.
24: We're really excited to bring the community together and out into space that would otherwise be vehicle space. One of the things we learned from last year was just really how to connect with the businesses in this neighborhood and to get to know them a little bit better. So this year, we're seeing more of the neighborhood businesses coming out and participating. And we've adjusted, you know, where our food trucks are, and we've invited more community groups to come and join us.
15: During the event, additional bus service was added from Edmonds SkyTrain station to the festival. Global News time is 6:05. 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
0: If you're going through Surrey, there's a crash, 152 at 84th, crews are on scene, and it's down to one lane each way. There's ongoing roadwork in Surrey, where there's a closure of Fraser Highway between 140th and 96th, and then reduced lanes from the closure stretching to Langley till 200th. Way down Counterflow to be put in at the Massey Tunnel, until then it's looking good both ways. Northbound Highway 91 slowing from 72nd, then it's looking good out of Surrey at the Stalowassen Bridge and Port Mann. 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In the CKNW Traffic Center, I'm Dawn Powers.
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2: Good morning. I'm Mark Madriga in the Global Sky Tracker Weather Center. Sun with occasional clouds this morning. More cloud, though, this afternoon streaming in from the southwest. But a dry day and warm, too, with highs up to 25 degrees, 21 for a high near the beaches. Partly cloudy tonight. Looks dry. Lows of 14. Mostly cloudy tomorrow. Slight chance of a late day shower and highs about 22. Wednesday, though, cloudy skies, some showers, especially in the afternoon and evening, and breezy in the afternoon, too, with a high of just 19.
0: Thanks, Mark. Outside CKNW, downtown Vancouver, 13 degrees, partly cloudy.
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25: Good morning. It's Scott Shantz in for Simi Sarah on your Monday, August the 31st. That music, absolutely iconic to me, at least, and to so many other people, I'm sure. That's from Super Mario Brothers. And we're talking about video games because esports injuries is becoming a growing field. And I know what you're thinking, esports, people get injured playing esports. It's no contact. You just sit in a chair and tap a bunch of buttons. It's much more complicated than that. And here to walk us through it is Erica Henn, assistant professor in the kinesiology program at Temple University and also an exercise science researcher. Erica, thanks so much for being here. Before we dive into the injuries, let's just start by defining what is, in your opinion or your definition of esports?
26: Yeah, that's actually a great question that sometimes can be in debate, at least in our research community. But I think in a more sort of colloquial sense, an esports athlete is someone who plays some sort of video game. If we're talking about professional athletes, these are people who are paid and hired to play video games. So that could be like a game you play on your computer. It could be a mobile game, or it could be a game on a console. So if you play on like Xbox or a PlayStation, that kind of thing.
25: Okay. And now, are we talking about sporting games or any games?
26: Yeah, any game. So whether that's FIFA, right, something like that is like a digital sports game, or something like League of Legends or Call of Duty, these are that not necessarily a sport, but they can be in a team environment where it's five players together, for example, trying to achieve a goal. Or it could be something where it's a one-on-one, right, kind of like the old Mortal Kombat games that are coming back into a little bit more prominence now. But yeah, these are they don't have to be a sport game to be an e-sport. As long as it's someone who is playing this game, whether they're on a team or as an individual.
25: So does even just like gaming at home, could you qualify that as like, I'm a training to be an e-sports player?
26: Yeah, absolutely. And that's how, because it's not as professionalized as some of the other more traditional sports where they have, you know, a sports league that maybe you play in, maybe you're playing like Pee Wee Soccer or something as you grow up. These are a little bit more of a recreational sport until we're starting to see, at least in the U.S., a little bit more of a collegiate level of people starting to be a little bit more formalized and professionalized, and then some people going pro. Yeah,
25: because there definitely are like huge pro leagues of esports, right?
26: Mm-hmm.
25: And I think a lot of
26: absolutely.
25: People...
26: Absolutely, like, it is a huge business.
25: Yeah, it's a huge business. Okay, so now that we've got that defined, what type of injuries occur from this? Because, I mean, these people, they're not like running down a field or like, you know, dodging a slap shot or anything, but they still do get injured.
26: Yeah, absolutely. Anytime anybody is doing any sort of repetitive motion, which when you're a pro at something, you're practicing, right? In any kind of field, you can get these kinds of overuse injuries. So that's, I think, what we see the most is if you think of, for example, the esports people who play on computers, the mouse clicking, right? Or the mouse typing. So those kinds of wrist and hand injuries are pretty common. Also, because, kind of to your point, it's not as physically active as some of the other more traditional sports, the intensive sitting, the prolonged sitting, that in and of itself can be really hard on the body. So posture is really important, making sure that the ergonomics of where you're sitting, which if there's any people who work from home or do a lot of sitting in their office, getting a good desk chair can be really life-changing to help with some of that low back pain due to sitting in front of either a computer or a console, et cetera.
25: So how many hours are these esports athletes putting in to get this kind of damage or injury?
26: Yeah, so we're still, because esports research is a little bit, I mean, the internet itself, right, is only how many years old. So this is a much more of a new kind of cutting edge field right now. So while we have some good data around the professionals for people who are at home playing, we have some guesses. But basically what it boils down to is if you're a professional, you're often expected to wake up, go to practice with your team. They call them scrimmages. And when you're practicing with your team, maybe you have some games that day that you're going to go play. And then when you get home, you're expected to play even more. So these people are playing 15, 16 hours a day every day. And that kind of load on any joint, right, or any muscle is gonna take some wear over time.
25: Wow, yeah, absolutely. Now, what would you say to anyone who might suggest that esports injuries, come on, like you're just hitting a few buttons, like real athletes are out there, you know, like taking the blows and, you know, running laps, or what would you say? Do you hear that kind of criticism?
26: I do think people, there is, because it is so sedentary often, people don't realize how intense it is. Even something actually like race car driving, right? I think now that's another field where we're starting to realize that it's very physically taxing to sit for a long time and still perform at these really high levels. So I think for people who are unsure about how intensive these things can be, I would just remind them that these are people who are doing these movements over and over and over again, and at the slimmest of margins, literally milliseconds, we're measuring some of the clicking and motions that they're doing. This is very intensive for them, and it might not be intensive in the same way that running up and down a field might be, but it does require

people like go and just watch. Like they just sit in the stands and watch on giant screens. It's crazy and it's becoming a thing. And yeah, like anything, if you do it for 15 hours a day, you're bound to get some injuries. Of course, it's not as serious, I wouldn't say, as being hit by a linebacker or dodging a slap shot, but it's still a thing. And of course, if you want to weigh in at any time, Scott@CKNW.com. Okay, let's start the week off by giving away something fun. We have a pair of passes to see the B-52s and Devo when their Cosmic De-Evolution Tour stops at Rogers Arena. This is on September 27th. Tickets are available now at Ticketmaster. We're going to give these away with a fun game that we call Finish the 80s Lyrics. So we're going to take a bunch of 80s songs. Doesn't necessarily have to be B-52s or Devo. But we'll take a famous 80s song and we will play you a part of it. And then you just have to come on and finish the lyrics, okay? Here is the 80s song that you need to finish the lyrics to. What's the next line? Can you finish those lyrics? Give us a call, 604-602-7373, 604-602-7373. We'll play Finish the 80s Lyrics coming up after this on Mornings with Simi.

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1: People often ask me how fast I am. Oh, one sec. I just went to Bali and back. I'm also fast when it comes to helping people. Like when I helped Bill, his company vehicles were being serviced, and I was able to help him with a business loan. He got the transport trucks his company needed, and I got to honk the horn. 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
4: In Surrey, the crews are on scene to a crash 152 at 84th, where it's down to one lane each way. Counterflow is in at the Massey Tunnel. Northbound's in great shape. Southbound slowing on the approach. Northbound Highway 91, seeing delays from 72nd up towards the Alex Fraser, and it's looking good leaving Surrey at the Stalowassen Bridge. Highway 1 westbound seeing slowdowns after the Portman Bridge, and you're tapping on your brakes through Coquitlam and the Burnaby Lake stretch. 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In the CKNW Traffic Center, I'm Dawn Powers.
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8: Good morning. It's Scott in for Simi, and we want to start your week off by giving you something. We have a pair of passes to see the B-52s with Devo when their Cosmic De-Evolution Tour stops at Rogers Arena on September 27th. You can get tickets right now at Ticketmaster.ca. But of course, we want to just give some to you, and we're going to do this playing a game called Finish the 80s Lyrics. So we're going to play the first part of an 80s song that you should know. And then you have to tell us what the next lyrics are. They have to be exact. Okay, I'm going to be a stickler on this. They have to be exact. And all you got to do is do that. You don't have to sing it. Okay, we don't expect you to be a singer or anything. You just got to tell us what the lyrics are. So the first half of the song, we played it before the break, but we'll play it again here for you. You have to finish the lyrics to this. Okay, so 604-602-7373. Let's start with Daniel in Vancouver. Good morning, Daniel.
9: Hey, good morning.
8: Okay, so we are going to play that again, and as soon as it ends, you finish the lyrics. You don't have to sing it. I get it. That's cheesy. But you just have to tell us what the next line is, okay? Are you ready?
9: Yep.
8: Okay, here's the song.
9: All right, is it Turn Your Back on Mother Nature, Everybody Wants to Rule the World?
8: Yeah, Daniel. Nicely going. You're going to see the B-52s and Devo when they bring their Cosmic De-Evolution Tour to Rogers Arena September 27th. Well done, my friend. Did you know that song?
9: Cheers for Fears.
8: Yeah, of course, man. It's like one of my favorite songs. Everybody Wants to Rule the World. We figured we'd start the week off with something easy. Congratulations. Just hang on the line and we'll get you set up with your tickets. That's how you do it. Okay, we're going to play that game every day this week. Probably not this early. We'll do it a little bit later on in the show. But lots more chances for you to win tickets to see B-52s and Devo on September 27th at Rogers Arena. Okay, let's talk about a few other things that are big this morning and are going to be coming up throughout the show. So we have been talking about the federal by-elections, which are happening today. The big one here in BC is in Capilano, North Vancouver, expected to go Liberal. But of course, it's an election. Anything can happen. So we'll follow that as the morning goes along. But there also is going to be a provincial by-election called by our premier for Abbotsford. This is the riding where Rhian Gaspar stepped down, and Carrie Lynn Finley is running in that riding. She's a leader of the BC Conservative Party, and of course, the BC Conservative Party was overflowing with drama last week. So we'll talk a little bit more about that throughout the morning as well, and we're also going to talk about the drama between Canada and the United States. I'm sure you saw this over the weekend. The trade war between our two countries is escalating. It feels like it's escalating, right? Donald Trump said he was going to rename rename Lake Ontario as Lake America. And then he signed this executive order to do that. And the internet got kind of upset because they saw that Google Maps, the map service that so many of us use, for Americans, changed the name. If you use like Google.com or if you live in the States and use Google Maps, Lake Ontario now appears as Lake America, which is ridiculous and sucks because it's forever going to be Lake Ontario. That's what it was called before Canada and the United States were even countries. If you use Google.ca, it still shows up as Lake Ontario. A lot of people upset about that, and I think rightly so. And this is a really funny angle. As a result of that, MapQuest. Do you remember MapQuest? That was the map service where we all went and printed out the directions to a place and we had them stapled together. MapQuest has seen a resurgence as people have diverted away from Google Maps, which is hilarious. I didn't even know MapQuest was still a website, but it's exploded in popularity over the weekend as a result of this. So we'll talk about that as well. We'll also keep you updated, news, traffic, weather, everything else that's going on in your world. It's the last day of August, and we will bring you an update on news next. And first, a check of your traffic in 30 seconds.

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2: Good morning, I'm Scott Shantz with a check of your traffic every 10 minutes. Only one incident to tell you about so far. In Surrey, there's a crash, 152nd Street at 84th Ave, down to one lane each way there. Otherwise, just the usual volume and construction updates, road work that was happening last week. Again, going to be slow this week, last week of summer. And then, of course, things will pick up after Labor Day for back to school. In the CKNW Traffic Center, I am Scott Shots.
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16: Global News to 6:30. Good morning. I'm Sophia Pirani.
0: The ballot for a provincial by-election in Abbotsford, Mission next month is expected to include at least three names. Centre BC says Lakhwinder Jadge will be its candidate in the September 26th vote, which also includes Conservative leader Carolyn Findlay and former NDP Agriculture Minister Pam Alexis. Jadge ran for the provincial NDP in 2009 and 2013 and was later a federal Liberal candidate in the 2021 election. Meantime, a planned BC Conservative caucus meeting and news conference with leader Carolyn Findlay set for today have both been cancelled following a major exodus of members in recent weeks. And voters in the federal riding of North Vancouver-Capilano go to the polls today. It's one of three federal by-elections happening in Ontario, Quebec, and BC today to fill recently vacated seats in Parliament. The riding is considered a Liberal stronghold as the party took home the seat four times. Former Cabinet Minister Jonathan Wilkinson resigned in June to become Canada's ambassador to the European Union. Polls in North Vancouver-Capilano open at 7 a.m. and will stay open until 7 tonight. The Bank of Canada will be grappling with new tariffs as it decides where to take its benchmark interest rate later this week. Fresh data suggests Canada's economy grew at a rapid pace in the second quarter, but many economists expect that momentum to fade as a trade war with the United States re-escalates. Tony Stilo of Oxford Economics says the tariffs themselves won't sink the economy.
12: What's happening with these latest tariffs is going to slow the economy. It's not going to cause a recession. But there's uncertainty. You can see President Trump's threat now for 50% tariffs on autos. And so we don't know where it's going to go. And the bank's going to be watching all that.
0: Stilo says he expects the Bank of Canada will remain on hold on Wednesday as it waits to see how the new tariffs affect inflation and the economy. With the search for survivors continuing in Nepal, many are hailing a local school principal as a hero after his quick actions saved hundreds of students from being swept away. ABC's Britt Clennant is in Nepal.
16: In Nuwakot, hundreds of students miraculously alive. Climbing the side of the mountain as the deadly waters swept in.
17: And where was the school?
18: Vast area was totally swept.
16: The three-story school, which held more than 900 students that day, the raging floodwaters came crashing in.
19: Some are crying, and we help them to run.
16: But thanks to Principal Rajendra Dawabi, incredibly, all made it out alive.
0: In the latest update, at least 900 are dead and close to 5,000 remain missing, including 31 Canadians, as rescue efforts continue amid fears of new flooding. Stateside, a deadly flash flood has left one person dead and around 15 missing in the Grand Canyon, with more storms and floodings possible.
20: The National Weather Service says more rain and thunderstorms are possible at the Grand Canyon after a major flash flood left one person dead and about 15 others missing. The National Park Service says the body of a 46-year-old man was recovered Sunday evening near Crystal Rapids along the Colorado River. Flooding Saturday in Bright Angel Creek, which flows into the river, led to more than 60 people being airlifted from the depths of the canyon. The audio is courtesy of Erica Viola. Scores of visitors were evacuated over the weekend, and the only water pipeline for tourists and residents was destroyed. Emergency water restrictions in place are preventing tourists from staying overnight at lodges and hotels within the park. I'm Mike Hempen.
0: The trial of the man accused of being involved in the murder of iconic rapper Tupac Shakur in Las Vegas in 1996 will head to the jury today for deliberations.
21: Today, jurors will hear closing arguments here and then will begin deciding if the only man ever charged in the 1996 murder of Tupac Shakur should be convicted or is not guilty. The trial was expected to last a month or longer, but testimony took less than 2 weeks. Prosecutors say jurors should convict Dwayne Davis based on years of claiming to police in a book and interviews that he was involved in Shakur's murder. But his defense team says he was lying to sell books, and without firm physical evidence, a jury must find him not guilty. Alex Stone, ABC News, at the Clark County Courthouse in Las Vegas.
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22: The good news is clear of the crash in Surrey 152 at 84th. It's looking good for northbound traffic leaving Delta at the Massey Tunnel. If you're leaving Delta at the Alex Fraser, traffic's slowing from south of 72nd. It's busy for traffic leaving Surrey at the Stalawson Bridge, backing before Bridgeview, and westbound Highway 1 slows after the Portman Bridge, and then there's delays through Coquitlam and the Burnaby Lake stretch. Fiji Airways on sale, flying nonstop to Fiji from Vancouver. One-way fare starting from $674. 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Conditions apply. In the CKNW Traffic Center, I'm Dawn Powers.
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2: Good morning, I'm Mark Madriga in the Global Sky Tracker Weather Center. Some sun in the mix today, especially this morning. There'll be more cloud later through the afternoon. Kind of warm today, highs of 21 near the beaches, otherwise 25 degrees. Mostly cloudy tonight, looks dry, lows of 14. Mostly cloudy tomorrow, slight chance of a shower in the afternoon and a high about 22. Clouds and a few showers on Wednesday, and especially in the afternoon with highs of 19.
0: Outside CKNW, downtown Vancouver, 13 degrees, partly cloudy. Up next, your travel headlines. 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I'm Sophia Pirani.
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17: 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If you're taking a European river cruise in the next few weeks, keep an eye on your itinerary. Low water levels on both the Rhine and Danube are continuing to affect cruise operations, with some sailings being changed or cancelled. And Travel and Leisure's World's Best Awards has just revealed the top 10 city hotels in Canada. And four of them are located right here in BC, with the Fairmont Empress in Victoria at number one, plus three that are located in Vancouver, the Rosewood Hotel Georgia at number two, the Wedgwood Hotel and Spa, number five, and the Fairmont Pacific Rim at number six. 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
25: Good morning. I hope your Monday is off to a great start. It's Scott Shuntz in for Simi Sarah. And time now to check in with the Vancouver Sun's Vaughn Palmer. And Vaughn, before we get into all of the drama around BC politics, we should mention the passing of Joan Phillip.
26: Yeah, Joan Phillip. So the MLA for Vancouver Strathcona, she'd been a member of the legislature for a few years. Fascinating person to get elected to the legislature. It's a shame she's been in poor health the last year or so, because I think she'd have been a stronger presence there. She did have an influence, however. So was Joan Phillip was the one who broke the news to the premier that she didn't think she could support the premier's plan to amend the province's UN declaration legislation. So it's one of the reasons EB backed off, not the only reason, but it's clear. Now, you know, as the obituaries note, Joan Phillip's husband was Grand Chief Stuart Phillip, leader of the Union of BC Indian Chiefs. She's a mother, she's a grandmother, but she's a major figure in her own right in the Indigenous community in BC. She was the manager of the Penticton Indian Band for a long time. She ran federally herself. And I don't think anybody who ever dealt with either her or her husband ever thought they were, you know, on the same page on every single issue. She was her own person, her own thinker, and outspoken. And the Grand Chief himself made that point a couple of times when people said, well, you know, you've been very critical of some of the things the government's done, and she's a member of the caucus. And his reply was, yeah, well, she's her own person. You need to know her a little better to know that. So sad story. 74, not very old. And as I said, passed on, surrounded by family, children, grandchildren. Said people in her memory could donate to the Canadian Cancer Society. So that's, we assume that's one of the things that she had in illness, but she has been ill for a while. She took a leave from the legislature at one point. She voted often from her home office. The government hasn't said it happened Friday, and the government hasn't said, the premier hasn't said whether there, well, he will call a by-election at some point, but he hasn't set a date for that yet. The New Democrats have known she was in poor health for a while, but I don't know as though they have figured out a plan to replace her in the legislature, although they don't have a huge majority. So I expect they will want to fill that seat sooner rather than later.
25: Okay. And speaking of by-elections, the premier has called one for Abbotsford Mission.
26: Yeah, that's right. And look, it's the premier who decides when the by-election is held. And the Conservatives went through some effort, Carolyn Findlay, the new leader, to line up a seat, but she finally did and announced that incumbent MLA Rayan Gasper was going to step down Abbotsford Mission, and Carolyn Findlay will seek that seat in the legislature. The premier called the by-election right away. Now, you can speculate any reason you want about why he might have done it, but it's fair play for a premier to do that. We've had cases in the past where seats were vacant and they were left vacant for a while by a government trying to decide how to proceed. So I'll give EB credit for, first of all, for calling the by-election. And it's clear that the New Democrats were ready for this because they've already named their candidate. And she is Pam Alexis. And she was the MLA for that riding. She was a cabinet minister, lost the seat to Gasper in 2024. So Alexis is back trying to win the seat back. She won it in 2020. And this is going to be a competitive by-election, Scott, because it's not clear what the landscape is going to look like in this. We've already had another candidate. So we got three candidates already for a by-election that was just called on Friday. Centre BC has announced their candidate is going to be Lakhwinder Jaj. She has run in the past for the BC Liberals. And before that, she ran for the BC NDP. So this is a candidate who reflects the effort by Centre BC leader Mike Bernier to say, look, we're the party of the centre. We're trying to attract candidates from across the political spectrum. And here we are. Also, more news on that by-election. Dallas Brody, the leader of 1BC, she says she's not going to run a candidate because she doesn't want to contribute to vote splitting that might deliver the seat into the hands of the NDP and keep Findlay from being elected to the legislature. So, you know, the race is only, what, 4 days old, and we've already got lots of intrigue. And, Scott, I expect more to come.
25: Oh, yeah. And, Vaughn, what would happen, theoretically, if Carolyn Findlay doesn't win? I mean, like, normally when a by-election like this is called, I assume you go after a seat that is relatively safe. And I think Abbotsford Mission would be for the BC Conservatives. But it sounds like this is not a guarantee for her.
26: Oh, I think it's not a guarantee for her. And this wasn't even her first choice. You know, we know because some members of her caucus have disclosed this, that they were asked to step aside and offer her their seat, and they turned her down. So this wasn't her Carolyn Findlay's first choice. Also, we were supposed to have a conservative caucus meeting today. They'd scheduled the caucus meeting in the morning. KLF was going to have a news conference this afternoon. All that's canceled. Now, they say it's so that we can work on the by-election and get involved in that, but the internal dissension in that party is... Yeah, I mean, my good friend Les Lane of the Victoria Times columnist had a piece on the weekends saying, in light of the leaks out of the Conservative caucus meeting, he joked that Findlay would open the caucus meeting today by saying, now, first of all, is anyone in this room wearing a wire? because we had leaks. We had taped leaks of stuff she'd said to previous caucus meetings. So this is like, man, there's so much going on with that party.
25: Yeah, absolutely. And as you say, there will be more to come. We need to take a break, though. And when we return, we'll have more with Vaughn Palmer, including this $1.5 billion hole in the NDP budget. We'll talk more about that coming up after a check of your traffic in 30 seconds.
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4: In Burnaby, vehicle incident is Marine Way westbound before North Fraser Way. There is ongoing roadwork in New Westminster, East Columbia, West Burnett, down 20 lane each way at Cumberland. Northbound has to turn right onto Burnett. And then starting today, Front Street is closed from Begbie to East Columbia. You can try Columbia or Royal as alternate routes. However, commercial trucks cannot use Columbia. 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In the CKNW Traffic Center, I'm Dawn Powers.
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25: Scott Shantz in for Simi, continuing our conversation with the Vancouver Sun's Vaughn Palmer. And, you know, all of this chaos in the Conservative Party, you would think that the BC NDP would be, you know, relaxed, having an easy go. But they're not doing so great either, missing $1.5 billion, Vaughn.
26: We're waiting for them to reconcile the books. They admitted last week that there is a premier called it an administrative error, almost $300 million a year for every year for 5 years. That's a pretty big error. And that's a lot of money, $1.5 billion. And it may not even be the whole story. The entire amount, we've had some substantive analysis out there, Scott, that says it could be a lot more than $1.5 billion. Could be $2.5 billion, could be $3.5 billion.
25: Whoa.
26: So it's a huge problem, and you know, they only admitted it when a news organization came to them and started asking questions. Stéphane Labbé, a business in Vancouver, started asking questions, and the premier's initial reaction when he was asked about that in a news conference last Tuesday was, "I don't know anything about any error." Unfortunately for the premier, The next day, Roland Wilson, leader of one of the major First Nations in the area of the province where natural gas is taken out of the ground and shipped off around the world, Wilson says they did know about this. He says that he and the other First Nations in that area are well aware of natural gas royalties. That's where the government gets money for developing the resource and selling it. And they were involved in analysis of that because the government was getting ready to change the royalty system. And he said, Chief Wilson said, he and his group and their experts realized there was an error in the way the government was calculating natural gas royalties in this year's budget. And it was a big error. And he says they told the government in June that there was a problem. And this is the most damning comment he made. He says on July 14th, he, Wilson, handed the premier a letter, handed David Eby a letter personally saying that there was this error, detailing it. And then the premier last week says, I don't think about any error. So this is a serious problem. The size of the error, the explanation for the error, the premier claimed, Scott, administrative error involved in calculating units and currency. Nonsense, says Nancy Allwater. She's a prof at SFU. She helped put together the report that urged the government to change its royalty system. She's an economist. She says, no, they miscalculated a whole bunch of things. It's a lot more than just the little detail the premier said. And she's the one who say the error could be a lot bigger. So this one, they got a lot of explaining to do. The opposition, so the old opposition finance critic, Peter Miliband, who's now an independent, and the new opposition finance critic, Gavin Jew, both say this has got to be an independent investigation. The Auditor General of the province, Bridget Parrish, has the power to look into this thing, get all the documents, put everybody under oath. And in my view, she absolutely must do that. We need an independent verdict on this. The government has proven by covering this up since June and July, and the premier himself denying he knew about it when he was told about it, the government has proven it can't be trusted on this issue. So it absolutely cries out for an independent investigation.
25: So why, Vaughn, haven't we heard yet that the Auditor General will investigate? Or will they? Do you expect that they will? Or when will we get an answer on that?
26: Well, my colleague Alec Lazenby from The Sun asked on Friday and got no response. So, but the opposition has already put together a call for the Auditor General to do this. The Auditor General usually at some point tells us when they're going to investigate something. Again, if you look at the law that set up the office of the Auditor General, that is an extremely powerful office. They take no BS from the government if they decide they want to investigate. They can look at any document, any report. They can put anybody under oath to gather information. And I repeat, Scott, if they don't do an independent investigation of this office, of this error and how big it really is, and how it actually happened that the government was able to get this so wrong and cover it up for weeks. That's what the Auditor General's office was created for generations ago. That office has been around since the mid-70s. At times, some BC Auditors General have done a terrific job of getting to the bottom of things. And in the spirit of this office, the current Auditor General, Bridget Parrish, appointed last December, fully independent, she's got to look into this. We absolutely cries out for an independent investigation. Now, the government says, well, it's going to put out a quarterly financial report in the next couple of weeks and it'll all be laid out there. Scott, they can't be trusted. They've proven they can't be trusted on this issue.
25: Yeah, I mean, I think your point is so right on the head of the nail that why would we trust that when we know that you've already lied about this amount of money? So
26: Covered it up.
25: And then covered it up. Exactly, yeah. That. So, well, thank you, Vaughn, for bringing, talking about this. Because, yeah, absolutely.
26: We got lots to talk about.
25: I'm sure we will have much more. We'll check in again tomorrow morning at the same time with Vaughn Palmer from the Vancouver Sun. Thanks, Vaughn.
26: Bye-bye, Scott.
25: All right. So, yeah, that is he's totally right. Huge issue, right? $1.5 billion missing. And, of course, the BC NDP are just kind of laying low because of all of this drama with the Conservative Party. Not okay, right? They need to be held accountable as well. And hopefully the Auditor General is going to do that. Okay, we're going to take a break. Your news to 7 o'clock is coming up. After that, though, we're going to dive into this trade and tariff issue between us and the United States. It continues to escalate. What should Canadians do next? We'll discuss that after your news to 7 and a check of your traffic in 30 seconds.
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22: In Burnaby, a vehicle incident is westbound Marine Way before North Fraser Way. And in New Westminster, Front Street is closed from East Columbia to Begbie. You try Columbia Royal as alternate routes. At the BC Ferries, Tawasin at Duke Point, a two-sailing wait and the 10 a.m. is also sold out. Tawasin at Duke Point has a one-sailing wait. 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
4: Global News at 7. Good morning. I'm Sophia Pirani. Just one day after it was called, the Abbotsford Mission by-election got another name in the running. Grace Key has more on the Centre BC candidate.
5: Candidate Lakwinder Jog's background includes operating a farm in Abbotsford and connections in the construction industry. She last ran in 2021 as a Liberal Party of Canada candidate in the federal Skeena-Bulkley Valley race. Centre BC leader Mark Bernier reacts to criticism of splitting the vote.
17: I find it very interesting that the NDP are complaining that we're splitting some of their vote to help Carolyn Findlay win. And Carolyn Findlay's team is complaining that we're taking away votes from them to help the NDP win. I think that actually lines up perfectly what Centre BC is.
5: BC Conservative MLA Rhianne Gasper stepped down more than a week ago to make way for party leader Carolyn Findlay. NDP candidate and former MLA Pam Alexis is also running. The vote is on September 26. Grace Key, Global News.
4: Voters in North Vancouver heading to the polls today in one of three federal by-elections to be held in the country. The Liberals are hoping to hold on to North Vancouver Capilano after longtime MP and Minister Jonathan Wilkinson resigned to become Canada's ambassador to the European Union. Breeden Cayley, Prime Minister Mark Carney's former deputy chief of staff and senior staffer in his election campaign, is running for the Liberals. Stephen Curran, a commercial lawyer who ran against Wilkinson last year, is returning for the Conservatives. Stephen Twiddell is carrying the orange banner for the NDP. Shelley Luce, an environmental scientist from the North Shore community, is running for the Green Party. Polls now open until 7 p.m. Air quality warnings that had been in place for much of southern BC have been lifted. The warnings had been in place due to wildfire smoke. There are about 200 active wildfires, though many evacuation orders and alerts have been lifted. On Saturday, the Thompson-Nicola Regional District lifted the last of its evacuation orders due to the Ainslie Creek wildfire. The Bank of Canada will be grappling with new tariffs as it decides where to take its benchmark interest rate later this week. Fresh data suggests Canada's economy grew at a rapid pace in the second quarter, but many economists expect that momentum to fade as a trade war with the United States re-escalates. Tony Stilo of Oxford Economics says he doesn't expect the Bank of Canada to react swiftly to the new tariffs.
21: The Bank of Canada has been always hesitant to then make a move on rate, so they might have to retrace later because things are so uncertain. And so I think that's why they've been on hold. And I think they're going to carry that.
4: Financial market odds are overwhelmingly in favor of a seventh straight rate hold from the Bank of Canada on Wednesday. Authorities in Nepal are warning of possible fresh flooding as rescuers comb through debris in their search for survivors. At least 900 people have now been confirmed dead, more than 4,700 still missing, including 31 Canadians.
23: In newly released footage from Friday, Nepalese police rescue a little girl from the mud and rubble of her home high in the Himalayas. In critical condition, 7-year-old Manisha was airlifted to a hospital in the capital, Kathmandu, where she was reunited with her parents over the weekend. Some hope in a dark time for Nepal, where efforts have become focused on hundreds of people believed to be trapped inside tunnels at hydropower plants damaged by the floods. Authorities are beginning burials to stop disease outbreaks. In the mountains, heavy rains continue to fall, swelling rivers and lakes further upstream. Authorities in China have identified yet another new lake formed by a new landslide in the past 24 hours. Some residents across the border in Nepal were sent text messages telling them to get to high ground for fears there could be another flood. The warnings are hampering already desperate rescue efforts. Nearly 20,000 people are involved from the army and emergency services. International aid is starting to reach Nepal, but distributing it in this mountainous nation would be challenging enough in normal times. The government estimates it will take $5 billion to rebuild, with more than 90,000 people affected by what Nepal and China both describe as climate change in action. Vincent McAvinney, Global News, London.
4: 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Now the latest CKNW traffic.
22: In Burnaby, vehicle incident is westbound on Marine Way before North Fraser Way, and there is a new problem northbound at the north end of the Alex Fraser Bridge near Cliveden, seeing some delays on the bridge deck. Traffic's easy, and if you're leaving Surrey, the Stalawasan Bridge, but once you're on the new west side, there's a lot of delays because of road work. East Columbia, west of Burnett, down to one lane each way at Cumberland. Northbound has to turn right onto Burnett, and Front Street's closed from Begbie to East Columbia. You could take Royal or Columbia's alternate routes. 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In the CKNW Traffic Center, I'm Dawn Powers.
6: Good morning. I'm Mark Madriga in the Global Sky Tracker Weather Center. Sun with occasional clouds this morning. More cloud, though, this afternoon streaming in from the southwest. But a dry day and warm, too, with highs up to 25 degrees, 21 for a high near the beaches. Partly cloudy tonight. Looks dry. Lows of 14. Mostly cloudy tomorrow. Slight chance of a late day shower and highs about 22. Wednesday, though, cloudy skies, some showers, especially in the afternoon and evening, and breezy in the afternoon, too, with a high of just 19.
4: Thanks, Mark. In downtown Vancouver, it is currently 13 degrees, partly cloudy outside CKNW. And heading to the markets, Dow Jones down 324 points, TSX down 262 points, Canadian dollar at 72.02 cents U.S. Global News time is 7:06. I'm Sophia Pirani.

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1: Scott Shantz in for Simi Sarah on your Monday morning. I hope your week is off to a great start. A lot of drama over the weekend between the United States and Canada as this trade and tariff conflict continues to escalate. Everybody seems to have an opinion on this Lake of America / Lake of Ontario nonsense, which that's what it is, in my opinion. How are Canadians feeling? What do you think we should be doing next here? Daryl Bricker is the chairman of Ipsos Canada. He's a social political researcher, author, and commentator, and joins me now to discuss. Good morning, Daryl. Thanks for being here.
2: Well, thanks for having me on.
1: How are you feeling this morning following a weekend of, you know, I called it nonsense, but in your opinion, how are you feeling this morning after all of the Lake of America drama?
2: Well, I'm contemplating changing the name of the Lake Michigan to maybe Lake Windsor.
1: Okay.
2: Or something like
1: that. Okay. Feels like a measured response. Now, how are Canadians feeling right now? The drama between our two countries has been building. And I know for a lot of people that's difficult because for us, even the United States has been an ally, a neighbor, a friend, a place that we go on vacation or to do business or have family. And now these trade and tariff tensions are causing a lot of conflict. How are most Canadians feeling about all this?
2: Well, they feel that they can't trust the United States the way that they used to. In fact, 61%, that's up slightly from the last time we looked at it, feel that they can no longer trust the United States the way that they once did. They also think less of America in general as a result of Donald Trump's actions toward Canada. Now, let's keep in mind that, you know, 70 million people voted for Donald Trump twice, right? I mean, that he won two elections in the United States. So to say that this is specifically a response just to Donald Trump is, I think we're getting past that, and Canadians are now wondering about America in general.
1: Right, because somebody put him in power. He didn't just, you know, walk in. You're absolutely right. A lot of people did vote for him, but he has been quite threatening, you know, with the increase in tariffs and talking about Canada is quote unquote put on notice, sort of referencing Venezuela. It seems quite threatening. Should we be actually concerned? Like, are Canadians concerned that this could escalate even further?
2: Yeah, Canadians are concerned. And as a result of that, they want their government to be acting with some stiffness. They want them to be acting in the best interest of Canadians, but they don't want them to just roll over. I mean, one of the things that we saw in the election campaign was that one of the big differences between Pierre Poilievre and Mark Carney in the polling was that Canadians felt that Mark Carney would, particularly through the course of the campaign, would be much less likely to fold compared to Pierre Poilievre. And so what they're seeing from the prime minister and from his negotiating team and from his government relative to dealing with the United States, the idea that we would walk away, that they're delivering on what they said they would deliver on.
1: And most people back this idea of dollar for dollar tariffs. Do they think these people that are backing this idea understand that this is going to bring about some pain for us?
2: No, they do not.
1: Okay.
2: It's like it's really interesting. It'll bring pain for some, but not pain for everybody. So when you look at everything that relates to pushing back against the United States, say, for example, in the way that you just described, the difference between people who are baby boomers, people who are probably more established in the economy, people who voted for the Liberal Party in the last election campaign, and those who are millennials or younger in the Canadian population is quite stark. So it's almost like there's a trade war being fought by the nation, and its effect would be disproportionately on a specific group of people. And that's how they feel. Like, this is one more thing that's going to push on their cost of living.
1: Yeah, I think for a lot of the people that I speak with, and my opinion as well, is that that's worth it. You know, like, there is going to be a rough road ahead, but better that than the alternative, which is, you know, we become somehow subordinate to the United States and they continue to just take. Like, how do you respond to a bully? Well, you don't roll over. To your point, that's what lots of Canadians want to happen. What are other thoughts that Canadians have about this? How else would they like to see Canada respond? Do we go back to the trade table? Do we just cut off even more from the United States? What would Canadians like to see next?
2: Well, there's a bit of both. I mean, so the view that we need to have alignments with other countries other than the United States has really moved up. I mean, 3/4 of Canadians now agree that I think Canada's future is better served by aligning with like-minded countries in Europe rather than the United States. I mean, that's shocking.
1: Yeah,
2: it's up 6 points since we looked at it in August. So this view that they've kind of become the unreliable partner, the partner that we used to have a relationship with that we can't rely on anymore, I think is becoming quite locked in. But there's also a belief that Donald Trump and the United States will eventually return to the negotiating table and seek a trade agreement. 62% of us think that.
1: Okay,
2: so pushing back for the purposes of getting the United States back to the table, there's a belief that it will be in the best interest of both governments if that happens.
1: Okay, well, we can hope so. Darryl Bricker is the chairman of Ipsos Canada, social political researcher, author, and commentator. Thanks so much for your time and the insights, Darryl. Always appreciate speaking with you.
2: Thanks for having me on.
1: All right. All the best. What do you think about that? Scott@cknw.com. I think that to Darryl's point there, most of us are in line with this idea of yes, dollar for dollar tariffs. I think that the people I speak with understand that, yes, there's going to be a bit of pain associated with that. But what's the alternative, right? Short term pain for long term gain. Obviously, our sovereignty is the most important thing. And let's not beat around the bush here. Donald Trump has threatened our sovereignty. The United States has threatened our sovereignty. And I say this, my family owns property in the United States. Love going there. It's in Point Roberts. I've talked about this a lot. And I'm conflicted about going there and spending time there. I mean, it's mostly Canadians in Point Roberts. It's kind of like a unique type of place. But I also, I have friends in New York City who are like, hey, come, like, let's go to a concert in New York, come visit, blah, blah, blah. But it's the United States, and I'm not sure if I should do that. I feel conflicted about that because obviously, yeah, you want to support our country and support our sovereignty. And like, again, to what this data

0: 8 times a day do you adjust your underwear?
1: Adjust?
0: Yeah, the little shuffle.
1: Okay, first of all, that's private information.
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3: At the Alex Fraser Bridge of Crashes, northbound after Cliveden, that has a left lane blocked. It's busy from the south end. You could try the Massey Tunnels an alternate route since northbound has counterflow in its favor and minimal delays. In Burnaby, vehicle incident is westbound on Marine Way before North Fraser Way. And on the Vancouver-Burnaby border, roadwork is boundary at Vanesse, northbound down to single lane, also affecting southbound. And crews are on scene to roadwork can be at East 41st with reduced lanes for westbound traffic. Fiji Airways on sale flying on stop to Fiji from Vancouver, one way fares starting from $674. 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Conditions apply. In the CKNW Traffic Center, I'm Dawn Powers.
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11: Hi, I'm Adrienne Gear, president of the BC Nurses Union. Labor Day is a reminder that generations of workers organized and fought for the rights workers have today. 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Labor Day reminds us that workers' rights are won through struggle and that every generation has a responsibility to defend them. To every nurse who courageously showed up for one another on behalf of our patients, and to the labor allies and members of the public who joined us in solidarity, thank you.
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2: Scott Johnson for Simi Sarah on your Monday morning. We are just over a week away from back to school, and there's something interesting that's happening in classrooms across Canada, and it's getting worse, and that is violence towards teachers. How are we letting this happen, and what can we do about it? Kelly Gallagher-McKay is an associate professor at Wilfrid Laurier University and joins me now to discuss. Good morning, Kelly. Thanks for being here.
15: Good morning. How are you?
2: I'm pretty well, thank you. Tell me what is happening towards teachers and school staff in classrooms across Canada when we say violence. What does that mean?
15: Well, that's a really good question, and I'm not sure we completely know the answer. But I will say that there is data reported in the Globe just this weekend that in BC, there were about 575 short-term and long-term disability claims that arose from an act of violence or force filed by a teacher last year compared to 285 in 2018. So those are substantiated cases where there would be either typically something that goes even beyond a threat. Schools are, among other things, a workplace, and there is a definition of

0: of violence in the Work Safe BC Act, and that is the attempted or actual exercise of physical force by a person that might cause injury, or a threatening statement or behavior that gives the worker reasonable cause to believe they're at risk.
1: Do we have any idea why this is happening and what's contributing to the increase in these numbers?
0: Well, it's hotly contested, and even what we call it is contested. Widely believe that one of the things going on is unmet needs on the part of students. There's concerns that some students may not be receiving the supports they need for difficulties with behavior, that they may be experiencing a lot of frustration. There's a lot of call from teachers' unions and other supports, for example, EAs, who might be able to work with students to not only, of course, ensure safety for them, but also help make sure every student has a chance to learn.
1: Okay, and what do you see that school boards are doing as, you know, we're losing teachers and school staff here? What are school boards doing to help make teachers feel safe?
0: Well, that's a really good question, and I don't know the answer necessarily in BC. I'm from Ontario. There's a whole range of approaches that are being used. So most schools focus on what sounds really mushy, but isn't necessarily, which is like a whole school safety plan, where there's a real focus on trying to figure out what are the concerns and challenges and try to develop very specific strategies, safety plans for particular students when there's known to be elevated risks. Some school boards have gone another step, a very controversial step with questionable evidence, and brought aboard a school liaison officer program. A bunch of boards don't do that, districts don't do that at all in BC, but for some schools and school boards, that can be seen as a way of enhancing support. But most experts say that goes far beyond what would be required in these cases.
1: And how are parents and even students reacting to this when students find out that their teachers are scared in some cases, and when parents find out that their kids' teachers are scared or facing violence?
0: There's genuine. Well, obviously that raises concern all around, because we send our kids to school with hope that they're going to learn something, number one, that they're going to make friends and have develop relationships that last them over time, and that they're going to be safe. And when we're hearing from teachers that safety's an issue, that maybe behavior's a bit out of control, I think that parents and students expect more from our schools and expect more proactive work to develop, the kind of norms of safety in school that we expect. And the fact that it's getting worse and that there doesn't yet seem to be a response that meets the needs of teachers and students is something that you're starting to see show up in collective bargaining, is definitely part of people's consciousness. Most schools have a parent committee. Often they have a safety committee, and I'm expecting that there is a lot of discussion going on in those mechanisms to engage parents at the school level, lots of conversation at the school board level or school district level. I think this is a place that's starting to move. In Alberta, they're proposing that teacher-student ratios, class sizes vary depending on the number of kids with complex needs in them. I don't know if that's going to be bargained in BC, but it's something that could start hitting the table. We do want to make sure that there is adequate supervision, that all students and educators are safe in their school, and that all students have a chance to have their needs met and a chance to learn at school.
1: Kelly Gallagher McKay is an associate professor at Wilfrid Laurier University, speaking about the increase, the dramatic increase in violence towards teachers in the classroom. Thanks so much for your time. I really appreciate speaking with you this morning.
0: My pleasure, Scott. Thanks for calling.
1: All right. All the best. How do you feel about that? Do you worry at all about your kids' teachers being safe? Do you ever have these concerns? Maybe if you're a teacher, I'd love to hear from you. Scott@cknw.com. I want to talk more about this because I just can't believe that teachers should ever have to feel unsafe in their school, in their, where they go to teach. These people who are doing the Lord's work, the most important work, educating the next generation, educating our kids, my kids. Where I went to school, we had a police officer in the school, a liaison officer. I didn't feel like that was a detraction, like that it was had any real negative consequences. I understand that some people do, the idea that you need police there, but I also, a part of me feels like maybe that's an overreaction. I'm not entirely sure. I haven't done a ton of thought about it, but I can say that I had a liaison officer at my school when I was growing up, and I don't ever remember any negative consequences from it. But again, that's my perspective, and I know that there are people who may have other perspectives, but just the idea that anyone should have to not feel safe in their workplace, especially a school here in Canada, that really sucks. I'd love to know your thoughts. Scott@cknw.com. We'll take a break for your news to 7:30 and a check of your traffic in 30 seconds.
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1: Take a look at what's happening on your roads now. On the Alex Fraser, a crash northbound after Cliveden. The left lane is blocked there. In New West, roadwork East Columbia west of Burnett. One lane each way at Cumberland. Northbound has to turn right onto Burnett. And in Burnaby, a vehicle incident. Marine Way westbound before North Fraser Way. So traffic building. It's going to be a beautiful day. But expect traffic to build, especially this last week of summer. And then next week, it's going to get busy again as people get back into the routine. I'm Scott Shuntz in the CKNW Traffic Center.
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17: Global News to 7:30. Good morning. I'm Sophia Pirani. The polls are now open in all three of today's federal by-elections.
18: Voting is underway in the Toronto riding of Beaches East York and in North Vancouver Capilano. Those are seen as safe Liberal seats. But the rural Quebec riding of Chicoutimi-Lafjord is another story. Conservative Richard Martel won a tight three-way race in 2025, beating the Liberal and Bloc Québécois candidates by about 1,500 votes. He resigned the seat when he was appointed to the Senate. McGill University political science professor Daniel Ballon says if the Tories can't hold on to the seat, it will add to the narrative Pierre Poilievre's leadership is in trouble. Jason White, The Canadian Press.
17: In North Vancouver, polls will remain open until 7 p.m. this evening. Air quality warnings that had been in place for much of southern B.C. have been lifted. The warnings had been in place due to wildfire smoke. There are about 200 active fires, though many evacuation orders and alerts have been lifted. On Saturday, the Thompson-Nicola Regional District lifted the last of its evacuation orders due to the Ainslie Creek wildfire. Google has changed its map just as it did after President Trump renamed the Gulf of Mexico the Gulf of America.
19: If you look at Google Maps today, it now says Lake America, where Lake Ontario used to be, but only in the U.S. Google says it's following protocol after President Trump signed an executive order in this trade war. People in Canada will see Lake Ontario, which Ontario Premier Doug Ford says it is.
20: Well, it's always going to be Lake Ontario. Now and forever. President Trump can call it whatever he wants, but I can tell you the rest of the world will always call it Lake Ontario.
19: Google says users outside the U.S. and Canada will be seeing both names. Wayne Cabot, ABC News.
17: A bear's weekend adventure at a Burnaby golf course seems to have ended. On Saturday, the black bear was seen wandering onto the Kensington pitch and putt close to the pro shop. That forced the closure of the course for most of the day. It reopened yesterday morning, but once again shut down once the bear resurfaced. Staff have done several searches and believe it has left the area. Golf course maintenance manager Peter Sarovsky says he's seen bears at the Burnaby Mountain location, but not at this site.
21: Most bears move on very quickly from populated areas and from the golf course, probably because there's lots of people around at Burnaby Mountain. But at Kensington, as soon as we saw the bear, we closed the golf course and then there was no people around. Across the street, there was a garbage bin that looked like it was torn apart and the garbage bag completely shredded. And so it looks like the bear was looking for food and it found it outside of the Kensington golf course there. And so it's likely that the bear has moved on.
17: The Conservation Officer Service says they brought along a bear trap that was not used. They suspect the bear had some sort of health issue, appearing lethargic and breathing heavily. The COS will keep monitoring the area. Many ditched their cars yesterday to come out for Burnaby's second annual Car Free Day. Edmund Street from Kingsway to Mary Avenue was shut down to make way for food trucks, vendors, and musical performances. Like many other Car Free Days held across the Lower Mainland, the goal is to encourage everyone to leave their cars at home and explore other ways of getting around their community. Here's Lois Dawson with the City of Burnaby.
0: We're really excited to bring the community together and out into space that would otherwise be vehicle space. One of the things we learned from last year was just really how to connect with the businesses in this neighborhood and to get to know them a little bit better. So this year, we're seeing more of the neighborhood businesses coming out and participating. And we've adjusted, you know, where our food trucks are, and we've invited more community groups to come and join us.
3: During the event, additional bus service was added from Edmonds SkyTrain station to the festival. Over in sports, BC Lions taking a 45-24 win against the Ottawa Red Blacks last night.
22: Watch as that clock tick down to 3, 2, 1, takes the knee, and that's the game. The BC Lions, who were tied with the Ottawa Red Blacks at 17 at halftime, outscore Ottawa 28-7 in the second half, en route to a 45-24 victory here in the nation's capital tonight.
3: That's Bob the Moj Marjanovic with the final call. The win was BC's fifth in a row. Next up, the Lions play the Montreal Alouettes Friday the 4th. Global news time is 7:35. 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
23: At the Alex Fraser Bridge, crashes northbound after Cliveden where the left lane's blocked, so it's busy over the bridge deck. You can try the Massey tunnels and alternate routes since northbound's in good shape, but southbound slowing from the Mylor Golf Course. In New Westminster, Front Street is closed from Begbie to East Columbia. You can try Royal or Columbia instead. And then East Columbia, west of Burnett has roadwork, one lane each way at Cumberland. Northbound has to turn right onto Burnett. It's looking good for Highway 1 westbound over the Portman Bridge. There are some slowdowns through the Burnaby Lake stretch and then delays in Vancouver from First Avenue towards the Ironworkers. 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
25: Good morning, I'm Mark Madriga in the Global Sky Tracker Weather Center. Some sun in the mix today, especially this morning. There'll be more cloud later through the afternoon. Kind of warm today, highs of 21 near the beaches, otherwise 25 degrees. Mostly cloudy tonight, looks dry, lows of 14. Mostly cloudy tomorrow, slight chance of a shower in the afternoon and a high about 22. Clouds and a few showers on Wednesday, and especially in the afternoon with highs of 19.
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26: On a U.S. network Sunday, Ontario Premier Doug Ford likened the U.S. president's move of renaming Lake Ontario to a Saturday Night Live skit. Meanwhile, some Canadian businesses are seeing it as a very real opportunity to embrace the country's patriotism. From Lake Ontario hats to chocolate bars, brands are putting the name in writing and in stitching to protect it from being erased. Canadians seem keen to scoop up the Lake Ontario merch, while Trump continued his claims that Canada is abusing its trade relationship with the U.S. In a Truth Social post on Sunday afternoon, Trump wrote, quote, "I don't want Canadian cars. I don't want Canadian parts. I don't want Canadian anything." I'm Jacqueline Hansen with Business Matters.
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1: Scott Shantz in for Simi Sarah on your Monday morning. There's federal by-elections today, but there's also a lot of news around provincial politics. Of course, yes, the BC Conservatives in quite a mess. A by-election has been called for Abbotsford Mission, and it's no guarantee that Carrie Lynn Finley, who is supposed to win that seat, or is like asked Rhianne Gaspar to vacate that seat so that she could try to get a seat. There's no guarantee that she's going to win that. They were supposed to have a caucus meeting today, canceled. Press conference for this afternoon, canceled. So let's discuss what all of this actually means. David Black is a faculty member in the School of Communication and Culture at Royal Roads University and joins me now. Thanks so much for being here, David. How are you this morning?
2: Oh, I'm great, Scott. Good to be here.
1: What are you feeling and thinking this morning watching all of this conservative drama last week and over the weekend?
2: Well, you know, the latest news as of yesterday that the BC Conservatives were not going to have their emergency caucus meeting and not going to have a press conference indicates that this party is yet not really in a position to kind of solve its internal drama, nor able to kind of, you know, account to the public for what's going on. So we just, it's kind of a black box right now with respect to where what remains of this caucus is and the divisions where they're in. And, you know, a month from now, where Carolyn Flynn is going to, how she's going to run an Abbotsford mission with all this hanging over her head.
1: David, how did we get here? Like, just, it feels not that long ago that John Rustad almost became premier. And I don't, I mean, maybe it's been, what, like 18 months, 2 years, maybe not even. And the Conservative Party is in complete disarray. How did this all happen?
2: Yeah, well, a couple things. First of all, you know, as every person who's ever camped in one of our wonderful BC parks knows, you don't pitch a tent from the corner of the tent. You pitch it from the center. And what we have is a kind of experiment here, you know, kind of political science experiment, where we've tried it. The BC Conservatives have created a big tent party, but have pitched it, you know, pitched the center pole further to the right. And so, you know, the divisions between the fiscal conservatives, the social conservatives, and these new cultural populists on the right have just made the big tent party that is, you know, the Free Enterprise Coalition, the center-right coalition, untenable. And, you know, we now have essentially a caucus of 11 independents, not all of whom are there on the same term. Some are cast out of their party. Some are on criminal charges. But, you know, seven of them are potentially the seat for a new centrist party in the legislature.
1: So what could happen here? Will Carolyn Finley step down? Do you think that she could be ousted from leadership of the party? Or do you think perhaps she just sticks to her guns and maybe even wins this seat in Abbotsford Mission?
2: I think a lot depends on how, I mean, this is a very telling by-election. I mean, usually, you know, where a leader is kind of parachuted in to, you know, to win a seat in the legislature, it's you know, usually a kind of formality. A safe seat is chosen, a person is run, and, you know, and off you go. What we see, though, is, you know, an Abbotsford Mission riding that, although historically was kind of safely center-right, the BC Liberals held it, you know, by 25-point margins, has become a swing seat. And we also have, you know, a kind of a little bit of history here with Centre BC running its first candidate in Lac-Winter Josh. So we're going to have a competitive by-election, one that Finley might lose. If she loses it, I think her leadership is likely over. This party, as we know, found deep within its constitution the means to fire John Rustad by defining him as kind of unusually professionally incapacitated. It was a new kind of interpretation of what incapacitation means. Usually it means like a medical issue. So that was a 15-4 vote by the board of the party. I don't think it's unreasonable to think that the same thing could happen to Finley.
1: Yeah, and I mean, I love the comparison to John Rustad. The guy lost the election to be premier by like 60 votes. I mean, it was close, you know. Really had the NDP up against the wall there. But of course, the NDP probably feeling like they're sitting sort of comfortably, or at least watching this go down and thinking, phew, at least the attention is off of us. We've talked about how they're missing $1.5 billion from their budget. That's a huge issue. I know a lot of people in this province are not satisfied with David Eby's leadership. But how could this turn out for the NDP? Like, could this on the right result in, like we're discussing, that centrist party kind of forming and actually, you know, forming government? An election gets called and they take the House.
2: Yeah, let's allow that. We really need a healthy and functional official opposition, and we currently just don't have that. You know, the only analogy I could find in kind of recent Canadian history was the meltdown of from the 90s, the PC party in Saskatchewan, which got into a tremendous expensive scandal, so bad that they had to basically bury the party and reinvent as a Saskatchewan party. What I think we're seeing potentially play out here, and it will take an election cycle to confirm this, is a replay of the politics of the 90s in BC, where, if you recall, the social credit was kind of in a declining phase. There was a scramble on the center-right to find a new vehicle. The BC Liberals and BC Socreds divided the vote in 91, electing Mike Harcourt. Glenn Clark in 96 wins because the then BC Reform Party and the BC Liberals divide the vote. So we're seeing potentially a structural realignment on the right that may well, you know, make it easy for the NDP to win convincing victories for at least a cycle or two until the center right gets its act together.
1: David Black is a faculty member in the School of Communication and Culture at Royal Roads University. Appreciate having you on the show and your insight, David. Thanks so much. Okay.
2: Good to be here, Scott. Thank you.
1: All right. All the best. And again, as with everything else, Scott at CKNW.com. A very interesting time in provincial politics. We've talked about this a lot and we'll certainly continue to because many commentators and people who know a lot more about this stuff than I do have referred to this as like unprecedented. You know, the number of people that have left the Conservative Party in the last 2 weeks, you know, we haven't seen anything like it. What does that mean? Like, I sometimes look at this and go, How did Carolyn Finley get elected as leader, and then all these people are bailing on her? Did we even count the votes right? But of course we did, and this is going to play out the way that it does. But to David's point there, if she loses this Abbotsford Mission by-election, which could happen, is her time done as leader? And what would you like to see happen next? And what does this mean for the BC NDP? Again, Scott at CKNW.com if you want to weigh in on any of that. We'll take a short break, a check of your traffic, and then the BC Lions, big game yesterday. We'll speak with Neil McAvoy. He's the vice president of football operations for the Lions. We'll talk to him about how the team is feeling. That's coming up next.
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23: At the Alex Fraser Bridge, crashes northbound after Cliveden in the left lane, seeing delays from 72nd. You join the Massey Tunnel as an alternate route, but northbound is getting busier, seeing delays from Highway 17A. It's getting busier for the Solawassa Bridge. Northbound traffic's back into the Scott Road merge. Westbound Highway 1 moving well over the Portman Bridge, but then tapping on your brakes through the Burnaby Lake stretch, and it's slow in Vancouver from First Avenue towards the Ironworkers. 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In the CKNW Traffic Center, I'm Dawn Powers.
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22: Goal line formation, both teams. Horvath takes the snap, goes right side. Touchdown, BC Lions on the second effort. Xander Horvath finds the end zone again. That's his fourth touchdown of the game.
1: Big, big game for your BC Lions yesterday and a big win, 45-24 over the Ottawa Red Blacks. Here to help us understand more about the win and what the team does next, Neil McAvoy, VP of Football Operations for your BC Lions. Good morning, Neil. Congrats on the win yesterday.
18: Yeah, thank you very much. It's a beautiful fall day here in Ottawa, Ontario, and obviously the BC Lions, you know, did their job last night at the field. So, yeah, it's a good start to a long week here in Southern Ontario.
1: Yeah, team is above 500 for the first time this year, five in a row. Got to feel good about that. But Nathan Rourke, he took a big hit in the first quarter, left the game for a little while. How's he feeling today? How's he doing?
18: Yeah, he's good. He came back. He took a hit that was probably a little bit high. They did flag it. And then the spotters took him out of the game for the three plays. And I guess lucky for us, that was actually going into the halftime, I believe. So I don't think he missed too many snaps because we went into the locker room and he was assessed again and came out in the second half and was able to lead us to a touchdown on the opening drive of the second half and obviously lead us to a big win.
1: Okay, now you mentioned the week coming up in Southern Ontario. Are you guys staying in Ottawa? Like, what are you going to do while you're there for the week before hitting the field again?
18: Yeah, so we're staying in Ottawa. We're going to practice here for the next couple of days, and then we're going to travel to Montreal, which is only a short little jaunt over the highway to Quebec. And and then we play the Alouettes Friday night, another big game because they're the top dogs in the East, and so we're trying to beat those guys. So we're going to have to beat the guys that we can.
1: Amazing. Neil McAvoy, Vice President of Football Operations for your BC Lions, five in a row. Congratulations again, Neil, and we'll talk to you next week.
18: Appreciate the time, guys. Thank you.
1: All right, all the best. Lions on a total heater right now, five in a row. Again, they beat the Ottawa Red Blacks yesterday, 45-24. We're going to take a break for your major news to 8 and a check of your traffic in 30 seconds.
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3: Nathan Rourke, like any quarterback on any football team, is the most important player the BC Lions have. But second most important, at least on offense, is fast-becoming running back Xander Horvath. And he started the year as a backup to James Butler. Now, Butler is still a very good running back, but Horvath looks unstoppable. Yesterday, against Ottawa, he had four touchdowns and 164 yards rushing. In his last five games the Lions have won, he has 11 touchdowns, 10 of them running and one receiving. Now, what's most remarkable about Horvath is he doesn't look like a true running back because he's too big. He's 6'3", 230 pounds. When he first went to college at Indiana, they wanted him to be a linebacker. Then Purdue offered him a chance to play his natural position, running back. He got drafted in the NFL by the LA Chargers in the 7th round. Not a high draft pick, but a draft pick nonetheless. In his first two NFL games, he scored 2 touchdowns, both receiving, becoming the first running back to score receiving touchdowns in his first two NFL games since 1942. But despite that great start, the Chargers gave up on him, and so did the rest of the NFL. So he ended up with the BC Lions. Good thing for the Lions, because as we said, he has been incredible in the last 5 games, which are 5 games the Lions have won. They're now 6-5 and back in the Grey Cup conversation. And a lot of that has to do with the play of Xander Horvath.
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1: Now let's take a look at your traffic now. 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
23: At the Alex Fraser Bridge, a crash is northbound after Cliveden with the left lane block, seeing delays from 72nd. You can also try the Massey Tunnel as an alternate route, but northbound is slowing from Highway 17A. There is ongoing SkyTrain construction in Surrey that is a closure of Fraser Highway between 140th and 96th. And then there's reduced lanes from the closure stretching through to Langley till 200th. 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In the CKW Traffic Center, I'm Dawn Powers.
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12: Global news time is 8 o'clock. It's 14 degrees, partly cloudy in Metro Vancouver. Good morning, I'm Sophia Pirani. Here's what's making news. Voters in the federal riding of North Vancouver Capilano head to the polls today. The Bank of Canada grapples with fresh tariff headwinds facing the economy as it prepares for its next interest rate decision on Wednesday. And here in BC, the ballot for a provincial by-election in Abbotsford Mission next month is expected to include at least three names. Centre BC says Lakhwinder Jaj will be its candidate in the September 26th vote, which also includes Conservative leader Carolyn Findlay and former NDP Agriculture Minister Pam Alexis. Jaj ran for the provincial NDP in 2009 and 2013 and was later a federal Liberal candidate in the 2021 election. Meantime, a planned BC Conservative caucus meeting and news conference with leader Carolyn Findlay set for today have both been cancelled following a major exodus of members in recent weeks. Keep it locked to Global News for the latest. Voters in the federal riding of North Vancouver Capilano head to the polls today. It is one of three federal by-elections happening in Ontario, Quebec, and BC today to fill recently vacated seats in Parliament. The riding is considered a Liberal stronghold as the party took home the seat four times. Former Cabinet Minister Jonathan Wilkinson resigned in June to become Canada's ambassador to the European Union. Braden Cayley, Prime Minister Mark Carney's former Deputy Chief of Staff and senior staffer in his election campaign, is running for the Liberals. Stephen Curran, a commercial lawyer who ran against Wilkinson last year, is returning for the Conservatives. Stephen Twiddell is carrying the orange banner for the NDP, and Shelley Luce, an environmental scientist from the North Shore community, is running for the Green Party. Polls stay open until 7 p.m. tonight. A Vancouver strip club says one of its social media channels disappeared after it responded to U.S. President Donald Trump's recent executive order renaming Lake Ontario to Lake America. Kristen Robinson reports.
13: The signature marquee above the penthouse nightclub entrance now bears the message, "Can't handle a pool, but wants our lake," in reference to the Lincoln Memorial reflecting pool debacle. Weeks after the Trump administration's $14 million-plus renovation project was completed, the Washington, D.C. landmark was overrun with green algae and peeling paint. Without evidence, Trump claimed vandalism was to blame before the U.S. Department of Justice said the damage was caused by a rushed and botched repair job. The penthouse's new sign went up Friday evening and was also posted to its social media accounts. Within hours, owner Danny Filippone says the club's Instagram disappeared.
14: And I think this is one of our first jabs we've made, political jabs in a while. And I mean, we think the customers, the people walking up and down Seymour Street seem to think it's quite funny. Obviously, someone on the other side of the border doesn't see our humor.
13: As the club tries to recover its Instagram account, Filippone says the sign is not coming down. He adds a previous message stating, "Forever neighbors, never neighbors," with the latter spelled in American English, was cited as hate speech on X, and it took a while to get that account back up. Kristen Robinson, Global News.
12: To the hot topics of reconciliation and land use in BC. Should the province cede governance and recognize Aboriginal title without a public mandate? Daria Zargar has the results of an opinion survey by the Public Land Use Society, and here's from Director Warren Mirko.
0: An overwhelming amount of residents, 86%, are supporting public approval over policy direction and democratic accountability. The gap in understanding comes as all levels of government are appealing a controversial ruling in 2025 that granted Cowichan Aboriginal title over parts of Southeast Richmond. The organization says these high-profile land transfers are pushing a demand for clarity.
8: How co-governance is going to work between First Nations and the elected government of British Columbia. And so transparency into that process.
0: Nearly two-thirds of people living in BC believe decisions about governing public lands and natural resources should be made by elected officials. 73% also added that public land and resources should be managed equally to benefit all Canadians. Another contentious issue is the Declaration on the Rights of Indigenous Peoples Act, or DRIPA. BC Conservative MLA Harman Bangu is making a move to repeal it, attempting to collect signatures from at least 10% of voters in BC's 93 electoral districts. But the question of who is responsible for decisions over the province's crown land and resources is still unclear.
8: Is sharing governance authority over 95% of the province's crown land with 204 separate First Nations in the public interest when those nations are now not accountable to the public in any meaningful way? That's an outcome that the government needs to grapple with.
0: Daria Zargar, Global News.
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23: At the Alex Fraser Bridge, still have a crash northbound after Cliveden with the left lane block, so seeing delays out of Delta at the Alex Fraser and Massey Tunnel. In New Westminster, Front Street is closed from Begbie to East Columbia. You could try Royal or Columbia's alternate routes. And roadworks on East Columbia, west to Burnett, one lane each way at Cumberland, and northbound has to turn right onto Burnett. At the BC Ferries, Tawasana Swartz Bay has a 3 sailing wait. Fiji Airways on Sailfline on stop to Fiji from Vancouver, one way fare starting from $674. 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In the CKNW Traffic Center, I'm Dawn Powers.
15: Good morning. I'm Mark Madriga in the Global Sky Tracker Weather Center. Sun with occasional clouds this morning. More cloud, though, this afternoon streaming in from the southwest. But a dry day and warm, too, with highs up to 25 degrees, 21 for a high near the beaches. Partly cloudy tonight. Looks dry. Lows of 14. Mostly cloudy tomorrow. Slight chance of a late day shower and highs about 22. Wednesday, though, cloudy skies, some showers, especially in the afternoon and evening, and breezy in the afternoon, too, with a high of just 19.
12: Outside CKNW, downtown Vancouver, 14 degrees, partly cloudy, and the major news to 8 continues. The Bank of Canada will be grappling with fresh tariff headwinds facing the economy as it prepares for its next interest rate decision on Wednesday. Canadian Press business reporter Michelle Zadikin with more.
16: Statistics Canada reported last week that the economy grew at its fastest pace in more than 3 years in the second quarter, but many economists believe new tariffs will cut that momentum short. The U.S. imposed new 50% tariffs on a range of Canadian goods earlier this month, and President Trump is already threatening to ramp up duties on autos starting next year.
12: The Bank of Canada has held its benchmark interest rate steady at 2.25% in 6 straight decisions. Most economists don't expect the bank to change its stance now. With the search for survivors continuing in Nepal, many are hailing a local school principal as a hero after his quick actions saved hundreds of students from being swept away. ABC's Britt Clanette is in Nepal with more.
17: In Nuakot, hundreds of students miraculously alive. Climbing the side of the mountain as the deadly waters swept in.
18: And where was the school?
19: That's the area was totally swept.
17: The three-story school, which held more than 900 students that day, the raging floodwaters came crashing in.
20: Some are crying and we help them to run.
17: But thanks to Principal Rajendra Dawabi, incredibly, all made it out alive.
12: In the latest update, the combined deaths in Nepal and China have now surpassed 950, and more than 4,000 remain missing, including 31 Canadians, as rescue efforts continue amid fears of new flooding. Meantime, Ottawa has said it will provide $5 million in urgent humanitarian aid to support Nepal. Stateside, a deadly flash flood has left one person dead and around 50 missing in the Grand Canyon, with more storms and flooding possible.
1: The National Weather Service says more rain and thunderstorms are possible at the Grand Canyon after a major flash flood left one person dead and about 15 others missing. The National Park Service says the body of a 46-year-old man was recovered Sunday evening near Crystal Rapids along the Colorado River. Flooding Saturday in Bright Angel Creek, which flows into the river, led to more than 60 people being airlifted from the depths of the canyon. The audio is courtesy of Erica Viola. Scores of visitors were evacuated over the weekend, and the only water pipeline for tourists and residents was destroyed. Emergency water restrictions in place are preventing tourists from staying overnight at lodges and hotels within the park. I'm Mike Hempen.
12: Over in sports, BC Lions with their fifth straight win yesterday after a 45-24 victory against the Ottawa Redblacks, and a big game for Xander Horvath.
2: Goal line formation, both teams. Horvath takes the snap, goes right side. Touchdown, BC Lions on the second effort. Xander Horvath finds the end zone again. That's his fourth touchdown of the game.
12: That's Bob the Moj Marjanovic with the call. Next up, the Lions play the Montreal Alouettes on Friday, the 4th. That's your major news update to 8 o'clock. Here is your Business Matters update.
3: Some of the world's top finance chiefs are coming together this week. The U.S. is hosting a meeting of G20 finance ministers and central bankers in Asheville, North Carolina. Canadian Finance Minister François-Philippe Champagne is expected to be there. The meeting comes as international trade disputes continue with the U.S. and global energy prices remain high due to the war in the Middle East. In a statement, Canada's Department of Finance says Minister Champagne will use the discussions to strengthen strategic partnerships and attract new investment to Canada. I'm Jacqueline Hansen with Business Matters.
12: To the markets, Dow Jones down 344 points, TSX down 307 points, Canadian dollar at 72.07 cents U.S. Global News time is 8:11. I'm Sophia Pirani.
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18: Good morning. It's Scott Shantz in for Simi Sarah this week. Last week of summer, sort of. I get that summer doesn't actually end until like end of September, like 22nd or 21st of September. But as for us who have children, back to school, all of that, it's the last week. Things that are happening this morning that you need to know about. It's by-election day federally in BC. Here we have one for Vancouver Capilano. That's happening today. There's one in Toronto and one in Quebec. And a lot of talk over the weekend about trade and tariff. One of the big stories was the Lake of Ontario, Lake of America, Lake Ontario, Lake of America nonsense, which I don't know how else to describe it. Chaotic, ridiculous nonsense, silly, just silly. If you have google.ca, if you're using Google Maps on your phone, Lake Ontario will show up as Lake Ontario. But if you are in the States or using google.com, Lake Ontario, for some users, apparently a lot of users, is showing up as Lake of America, which has a lot of people upset and has, this is kind of cool, created a resurgence of MapQuest, which if you are of a certain age, like I am, you understand what MapQuest is. I didn't even know that MapQuest was still around. I thought they would have packed it in a long time ago. I don't know anyone who has used MapQuest in forever. But it's back because people don't want to use Google, don't want to support Google for going with the Lake America, Lake of America thing when the lake should be remained Lake Ontario, obviously, right? Because that's what we've all called it. It was called that before United States and Canada were even countries. Many people in the United States understand the significance of calling it Lake Ontario and want to keep it that way. So what's going to happen here? I don't know. I don't know. But there's a lot of tension between our two countries. Trade trade tensions escalated. That's the word I was looking for, tension. Trade tensions escalated over the weekend. We'll talk more about that and what the response from our country should be coming up after we take a short break here. We're going to check if your traffic in 30 seconds.
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23: Nothing much has changed at the Alex Fraser Bridge. It crashes northbound after Cliveden in the left lane, seeing delays from 72nd. And then at the Massey Tunnel, northbound traffic is backing to Highway 17A. It's moving well for northbound over the Queensboro Bridge, but westbound Stewartson slow from 5th. And if you're leaving Surrey, the Stalawson Bridge, seeing delays from the Scott Road merge. Highway 1 westbound, busy through Vancouver from 1st Avenue towards the Ironworkers. 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
8: Scott Shantz in for Simi Sarah on your Monday morning. It's August the 31st today, the last day of August. Lots of tension across the country and south of the border as a result of trade war, tariffs, all of that. And a lot of people wondering how our country can survive economically without the United States or through this tariff and trade war situation. And perhaps one of the resources or one of the strategies that we should be looking to is tax reform. Tim Sargent is the Director of Economic Growth and Prosperity at the University of Calgary's School of Public Policy and joins me now. Thanks so much for being here. How are you?
9: I'm very well, thanks.
8: How could we use tax reform as a hedge or a strategy to insulate us from some of this tension between us and the United States?
9: Well, tax reform is something that affects the whole economy. Taxes affect how we work, how much we work, what we save in, what we invest in, where we live. It's a tool that can really go across all of the economy. And when we're facing a major threat to our economy like that from the United States, we have to look at tools that are really effective, that are going to really give us a big bang for our buck.
8: And how much of a big bang for our buck are we talking about here? What difference could that make in people's lives?
9: It could make a very significant difference. We right now have pretty high taxes on personal incomes, on corporate incomes. If we compare it to other countries, they're significantly higher. We rely much more on those taxes, and they're pretty distortionary. If you're earning median income in British Columbia, it's about $75,000. That's for every dollar you earn, you have to pay 28 cents. At $150,000, every dollar, you have to pay 40 cents. $270,000, you're paying 53.5 cents. So that's more than half of your income going to the government. And $270,000 is not, you know, you're not a billionaire at that level of income. If you allow people to keep more of their money, they're going to react to that. People react to incentives. We know that. They're going to work more because they're going to keep more of their income. They might save more. That's more money for investment. And we'll also be able to keep some of our really top people in British Columbia or in Canada and not have them move to the United States. On the corporate side, if investors get to keep more of the money, more of the profits, they're going to invest more. That's just normal. Multinational companies that are looking around the world and thinking about where to invest, they're going to have Canada another look if they know that they can get there's a lower corporate income tax rate in Canada. they get two kids.

0: need more of the profits. So more investment means more jobs, and it also means better paying jobs.
1: All of that sounds wonderful and seems to make a ton of sense. So why isn't this something that we've done already?
0: Well, to do all of this, you're going to need to find some savings. You're going to need to cut government spending, and not everybody wants to do that. The reality, though, is that these reforms don't actually cost as much as you might think, because yes, you lower, let's say, the corporate income tax rate. You may make less money in the beginning, but if companies invest more, they're going to make more profits, and you'll get a share of that. So, yes, it can cost a bit of money. You've got to find some savings. But I think with federal government that's grown very, very significantly over the last 10 years, and part of that is big increase in subsidies to business, maybe it's time to look at a way of using that money more effectively.
1: And how would the United States react to this?
0: Well, the United States, we're relatively small. We're not the only country that the U.S. is competing with. I don't think the U.S. is going to reduce its tax rates just because we do. Also, in the U.S. political system, it's not easy to cut taxes. Trump has managed to do it. But we have an advantage. We're small. We're more nimble. We have a political system that actually is faster than the U.S. We don't have Congress fighting the president all the time. So we could do what Ireland did in the European Union, which is to have a significantly lower tax rate than the rest of that trading block, and they saw their investment grow very, very quickly.
1: How do you think our federal government sees this idea? Are they opposed to it? Do you feel like a different government in power would change things in this regard?
0: Well, the Liberals actually campaigned on setting up a commission to look at ideas for a broad change in the tax system, but we don't seem to have heard very much about that lately. The government seems to want to, yes, they understand that investment's a problem, the investment's too low in this country and has been for a long time. But they don't seem to be interested in a big, broad solution. They seem to be looking at specific sectors, certainly looking at building pipelines and things like that. But we don't seem to see the appetite for a big, broad reform. Because it would require you to reduce spending at the federal level. And while they've done a bit of that, they don't seem to be enthusiastic about going much further.
1: Is there some sort of a middle ground here or a different strategy that could be rolled out to also help us hedge from this situation with the United States?
0: Taxes are just one tool in the armory. They're an important one, and they're very visible. We also need to look at other things as well. Interprovincial trade barriers, we still have way too many of those. The government, to its credit, has recognized this is a problem, but the levers are really at the provincial level. It's provinces that keep these barriers, often because they're catering to special interests. So by all means, we need to have more than one tool in our toolbox.
1: Tim Sargent is the Director of Economic Growth and Prosperity at the University of Calgary's School of Public Policy. Thanks so much for your time this morning. It's a great idea, and I think one that a lot of Canadians could get behind. I really appreciate speaking with you.
0: Thanks. It's been a pleasure.
1: All right. All the best. I don't think a lot of people would argue against tax reform, less taxes, paying less taxes as a way to bolster our economy. People have more money in their pocket, spend more money, right? Makes sense. But of course, there would be a cost for that. You would have to cut some public services. How do you feel about that as an idea for bolstering our economy in the face of these trade war tariffs and the tension between us and the United States? Let me know. Scott@cknw.com. I'd love to hear from you. We'll take a short break. When we return, we will have your news to 8:30 along with the check of your traffic in 30 seconds.

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2: Let's take a look at your traffic now. On the Alex Fraser, a crash northbound after Cliveden, the left lane is blocked there. In New West, still dealing with road work eastbound Columbia, west of Brunette. One lane each way at Cumberland. Northbound has to turn right onto Brunette. And in Burnaby, a vehicle incident. Marine Way westbound before North Fraser Way. In the CKNW Traffic Center, I'm Scott Schatz.
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16: 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Able Auctions pregame show Friday at 3:30.
17: 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Good morning, I'm Sophia Pirani.
5: In breaking news, another BC Conservative MLA has announced they are leaving caucus to sit as an independent. In a statement, Chilliwack Cultus Lake MLA Elia Warbus says, quote, there has been a critical breakdown in communication with not just the public, but with MLAs and staff since Carolyn Finley became leader. Also citing a decision to postpone a caucus meeting scheduled for today after last week's series of departures and allegations against the Conservatives' director of operations, who has since been fired. Warbus says it reflects the lack of value being placed on caucus members and their opinions. She is the seventh Conservative MLA to depart the party in recent weeks, with all sharing concerns about Finley's leadership. Just one day after it was called, the Abbotsford Mission by-election got another name in the running. Grace Key with more on the Centre BC candidate.
17: Candidate Lekwinder Jog's background includes operating a farm in Abbotsford and connections in the construction industry. She last ran in 2021 as a Liberal Party of Canada candidate in the federal Skeena-Bulkley Valley race. Centre BC leader Mark Bernier reacts to criticism of splitting the vote.
18: I find it very interesting that the NDP are complaining that we're splitting some of their vote to help Carolyn Findlay win, and Carolyn Findlay's team is complaining that we're taking away votes from them to help the NDP win. I think that actually lines up perfectly what Centre BC is.
17: BC Conservative MLA Rhianne Gasper stepped down more than a week ago to make way for party leader Carolyn Findlay. NDP candidate and former MLA Pam Alexis is also running. The vote is on September 26. Grace Key, Global News.
5: Voters in North Vancouver heading to the polls today in one of three federal by-elections to be held in the country. The Liberals hoping to hold on to North Vancouver Capilano after longtime MP and Minister Jonathan Wilkinson resigned to become Canada's ambassador to the European Union. Braden Cayley, Prime Minister Mark Carney's former deputy chief of staff and senior staffer in his election campaign, runs for the Liberals. Stephen Curran, a commercial lawyer who ran against Wilkinson last year, returns for the Conservatives. Stephen Twiddell is running for the NDP, and environmental scientists from the North Shore community, Shelley Luce, running for the Green Party. Polls open till 7 p.m. A top official says U.S. President Donald Trump contacted Apple directly to change the name of Lake Ontario to Lake America.
19: Interior Secretary Doug Burgum told Fox Business that the body of water's name may change on Apple Maps very soon. Trump signed an executive order last week to rename the Great Lake as tensions between the two countries escalated after trade talks broke down. Google Maps updated its service to show Lake America for users in the United States over the weekend. Users in Canada will still see it displayed as Lake Ontario on Google Maps. Trump spent much of the weekend posting about the name change on social media and making inaccurate claims about Canada. Kelly Malone, The Canadian Press, Washington.
5: Over in Nepal, authorities are warning of possible fresh flooding as rescuers comb through debris in their search for survivors. At least 950 people have now been confirmed dead, more than 4,000 still missing, including 31 Canadians.
20: In newly released footage from Friday, Nepalese police rescue a little girl from the mud and rubble of her home high in the Himalayas. In critical condition, 7-year-old Manisha was airlifted to a hospital in the capital, Kathmandu, where she was reunited with her parents over the weekend. Some hope in a dark time for Nepal, where efforts have become focused on hundreds of people believed to be trapped inside tunnels at hydropower plants damaged by the floods. Authorities are beginning burials to stop disease outbreaks. In the mountains, heavy rains continue to fall, swelling rivers and lakes further upstream. Authorities in China have identified yet another new lake formed by a new landslide in the past 24 hours. Some residents across the border in Nepal were sent text messages telling them to get to high ground for fears there could be another flood. The warnings are hampering already desperate rescue efforts. Nearly 20,000 people are involved from the army and emergency services. International aid is starting to reach Nepal, but distributing it in this mountainous nation would be challenging enough in normal times. The government estimates it will take $5 billion to rebuild, with more than 90,000 people affected by what Nepal and China both describe as climate change in action. Vincent McAvinney, Global News, London.
5: 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Now the latest CKNW traffic.
0: At the Alex Fraser Bridge, crashes northbound after Cliveden with the left lane block, seeing delays from 72nd, westbound Nordell back in 84th, and eastbound slowing from Highway 17. In Surrey, a crash is westbound 96 before 148th. There is reports of a vehicle incident in Burnaby Highway 1 westbound after Killarney, and then in Vancouver, a crash is Powell at Commercial, west and northbound delays. Fiji Airways on sale, flying on stop to Fiji from Vancouver, one-way fare starting from $674. Book now, FijiAirways.com. Conditions apply. In the CKNW Traffic Center, I'm Dawn Powers.
21: Good morning. I'm Mark Madriga in the Global Sky Tracker Weather Center. A mix of sun and cloud through the morning hours today here in Metro Vancouver. A little more cloud, though, moving in through the afternoon. On the warm side, highs up to 25, 21 at the beaches. Mostly cloudy tomorrow. Slight chance of an afternoon shower, highs at about 22. Clouds and a few showers Wednesday, especially in the afternoon. Windy later Wednesday, too, and a high just 19. Mostly cloudy Thursday. Slight chance of a shower, 19 for a high.
22: Outside CKNW downtown Vancouver, it's currently 15 degrees with a mix of sun and cloud. To the markets now, Dow Jones down 337 points, TSX down 379 points, Canadian dollar at 72.09 cents U.S. Global News time is 8:36. I'm Sophia Pirani.
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2: Good morning, Scott Shantz in for Simi Sarah on your Friday morning. Lots of news and discussion this morning around flash floods. There's one happening in the Grand Canyon, like 20 people are missing, and of course the devastating flash flood in Nepal. 5,000 people missing there, including a large number of Canadians. We'll keep you updated on those stories as we find out more, but some of this is due in part to climate change, and there's a sign of climate change here in BC that is worth talking about, because I don't know if this is like marking a sign that we need to be paying closer attention to this, but the glacier on Mount Robson is pulling back from the lake significantly. What does this mean for our future and for climate change here in BC? Here to weigh in is Dr. Joseph Shea, Associate Professor at the Faculty of Environment at the University of Northern British Columbia. Good morning. Thanks for being here.
24: Hey, thanks, Scott. Good morning.
2: What does this mean that the glacier on Mount Robson is retreating from the lake? Can you explain that to us?
24: Yeah, I mean, so Berg Glacier has been sort of ending in Berg Lake for the last, I don't know, however long people have been going up to this lake. And it's why the lake is named Berg Lake, because it sort of drops off these chunks of ice that form icebergs that float around in the lake. And there's lots of stories about people using these icebergs for their drinks in camp or freezers up in the kitchen in the lodges that used to be up there. But now that the glacier has thinned and retreated, it's no longer reaching the water. So it's more than just a very visual symbol of the ongoing climate change and the response of glaciers in the region.
2: Okay, and so what could happen next as a result of this? What are the consequences here?
24: Well, the consequences are that, there's no more icebergs in the lake, and a lot of people love to go up there and see these icebergs. I don't think it's going to change your experience that much in Robson, but just be prepared for that. But basically, as these glaciers continue to retreat in the region, the signal is that we're going to get less meltwater from the glaciers in the future. Glaciers are a great way of buffering stream flows. So in a really hot year or a dry year, they'll melt more. In a cooler summer, they might melt less. And so they sort of really even out the flows in these mountain regions. And so as glaciers shrink and retreat, we lose that buffering ability. And so stream flows can become more variable.
2: Is there anything that we can be doing to prevent this? Or, I mean, I feel like it sounds ridiculous, but even potentially reverse this?
24: Well, that's a great question, but it's a global climate change signal. This is a consequence of, you know, a century and a half of fossil fuel extraction and combustion, and it's changing the atmosphere. And so the only real way to reverse this is to somehow reverse climate change. There's been, you know, some failed experiments in the Alps and things like that where they've blanketed glaciers to cover them up, but it doesn't work. And really, You know, it's something that we have to be aware of, and we have to try and reduce the severity of future climate change, but also adapt to what's coming down the road in the future.
2: Yeah, that idea of adapting to what's coming down the road in the future. We were speaking more this morning about some flash flooding that's been happening. I'm sure you've been aware of those stories. That's also a result of climate change. Is that right?
24: Yeah, so I actually lived in Nepal and worked in that region for 4 years. And so, you know, one of the things we were doing there was working on monitoring the glaciers in the region and what the climate is doing. And definitely things are warming up in the Himalayas. They're warming up across BC as well. And mountain regions are really responding. So we're seeing glacier losses are increasing, right? The last decade in BC has been one of the worst years for or worst decades for glaciers over the last 40. Like the melts. The rates of melt have doubled, basically. And so we're seeing a lot more glacier wastage and mass loss. And the flash flooding event in Nepal, you know, is a direct consequence of the fact that glaciers are retreating up into higher, steeper, and colder regions. And so in the Himalayas, you get a sort of a different response in these catastrophic flooding events. I don't expect something similar in BC because we have a very different type of mountain and type of climate. But I think it's definitely something that people have been talking about. As a result of climate change, we're going to see increased instabilities in the mountain regions.
2: Yeah. Now, with regards to the situation here in BC and Mount Robson, we look at it and we think, oh, it sucks because it's this beautiful tourist destination or this beautiful part of our province that we like to go and look at, and things are changing there. But when you look at the situation in Nepal, and I'm really glad to hear that you actually spent time there because it's so serious, we look at the catastrophe. Do you think that it takes something like that, or will something like what is happening in Nepal hopefully wake people up to climate change?
24: You know, it's an ironic laugh. I thought that every time a major event has happened, and every time I'm always disappointed, people just don't seem to wake up to it. The Nepal event is horribly tragic, and it's going to take them years and decades to recover from this this catastrophic event. And it's really unfair. It's one of these unfair things about climate change. A small country like Nepal that has not really done anything to contribute to climate change is suffering from some of the worst effects of it. So it's a climate injustice that really does need to be addressed at some point.
2: And do you think that they're addressing that is something that will happen, or do you think that people are still kind of short, our governments are short on the will to do something about it?
24: I think governments are finding that it's really difficult to generate support to act on climate change, which is unfortunate. And, you know, politics is a bit of a game that I don't get involved in, but I know you've got to get the votes and you've got to get, your people into positions. But action on climate change is absolutely necessary. And I really hope that governments worldwide are going to recognize that soon enough.
2: Dr. Joseph Shea, Associate Professor in the Faculty of Environment at the University of Northern British Columbia. Thanks for your time and also for the work that you do on this. I recognize its importance and appreciate having you on the show.
24: Hey, thanks, Scott.
2: All right, all the best. If you want to weigh in on that, scott@cknw.com. Do you spend time in the mountains, Mount Robson here in BC? Have you spent time up there? Have you noticed this change? And what do you think it would take to wake people up to this idea of climate change? You look at the devastation in Nepal. Is that enough? Will anything make us change our ways? I mean, I know we're pretty set in them, but there's still hope, right? That maybe we could turn this thing around. I don't know. Maybe I'm just being over-optimistic. Anyway, scott@cknw.com. A short pivot here before we go to break. We'll cover this in the news, of course, as well. But MLA Aaliyah Warbus is leaving the BC Conservative Caucus and will sit as an independent. This is breaking news this morning. We just found out about half an hour ago. Aaliyah Warbus, MLA for Chilliwack, Cultus Lake. She put out a statement today. In today's uncertain times, we need steady leadership more than ever. On many issues as British Columbians, we may be divided and we need someone who will bring more of us together. I am disappointed to announce I am leaving the Conservative Caucus to sit as an independent. The decisions of this leader or lack thereof, along with the parade of people who have already come and gone gone in the span of three short months strikes a serious chord that everyone should pay close attention to. The little statement goes on. Again, we'll be covering more of this throughout the morning. But yes, the seventh MLA from the BC Conservative Party announcing that they are leaving the party to sit as an independent. So the parade of catastrophe for Carolyn Findlay continues this morning. Again, MLA Aaliyah Warbus leaving the BC Conservative Caucus and will sit as an independent. Again, we'll have more on that for you in the 9 o'clock news. We'll take a short break. Check up your traffic in 30 seconds.
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0: I do have good news. Finally clear of the crash that was northbound at the north end of the Alex Fraser Bridge. Still seeing delays trying to leave Delta at the Alex Fraser and Massey Tunnel. In Burnaby, a crash is Highway 1 westbound after Gullardy in the center lane. And seeing delays in Vancouver because of a crash. Powell at Commercial with west and northbound slowdowns. There is ongoing roadwork Canby at East 41st affecting westbound. And then Knight at East 49th has eastbound down to single lane, also affecting north and southbound traffic. BC Liquor's lowest price in BC flash sale runs September 2nd to 5th. 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In the CKNW Traffic Center, I'm Dawn Powers.
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2: Good morning. Scott Shantz in for Simi Sarah. It's Monday, August the 31st. It's the last week of summer. Weather great today. It's going to take a turn midweek and then hopefully nice again for Labor Day long weekend. We're about to wrap up, but before we do, let's check in with Rob Fay and find out what's happening on the Mike Smith Show. Good morning, Rob.
9: Good morning. I just want to say before we get started, I believe the Vancouver Canadiens are putting their playoff tickets on sale at 10 a.m. today, so they're about to a fight for their next championship. But speaking of fights, there's going to be a fight in the burbs, Abbotsford, Mission. That's where we're going to be talking about Carrie Lynn Finley's run. The by-election's been called. Stuart Press will join us right on the other side of the break. And then make it seven, Scott.
2: Yeah.
9: Aaliyah Warbus putting in her her pink slip today, so to speak. So I don't know what's going on with the conservatives, but imagine trying to run in a by-election and all of the people around you are just leaving the ship, so to speak.
2: They're
9: so
2: dropping like flies, Matt. Yeah, like we should start an office pool, and I don't mean to be trite wow. here, on what the final number is going to be of people that quit the conservative caucus under Carrie Lynn Finley's leadership.
9: Okay, here's the second poll that we should run, is how many leave before she actually says, maybe I'm not the person
2: right.
9: to lead this party. That's yeah. the other question. I wonder if in those quiet moments she's not having that conversation already.
2: Yeah, I spoke with David Black this morning, and yeah. he's from Royal Roads, and he said if she doesn't win the by-election in Abbey, that she'll step down, you're right? Which she, yeah. And there's a chance that she won't. You know, it's funny because normally they do these by-elections and they pick a riding where they're almost guaranteed to win, and this is not that.
9: It's vitriol. I can't believe I got plopped right in the middle of this month to do this particular show at this particular time. It's found money for me. So we're going to do it one more time today and hopefully it'll be awesome.
2: Okay. I'm sure it will be. Looking forward to that. That's Rob Fay. He's filling in on the Mike Smith Show today. That's coming up next. Have a great show, Rob.
9: You as well.
2: All right. All the best. And that's it for us. If you want to weigh in on anything that we've been talking about this morning, and we've got a lot of great emails here. I'm working on a reply to one right now. Hit me up, Scott at CKNW.com, especially if you disagree with me. Love those. Love to have the debate and to have the conversation because that's how we figure these things out, right? That's how we move forward. We discuss respectfully and hopefully can come to a middle ground or and respectfully disagreeing. But that's how we do it. And that's what I enjoy most about this gig is being able to do that with you. So Scott at CKNW.com. Tomorrow we will have another pair of tickets to the B-52s and Devo will give those away tomorrow morning before 8 o'clock. And yeah, we'll keep you updated on everything that's happening throughout the day. Again, a seventh member of the BC Conservative Party stepping down. That's big news this morning. So we'll have more on that for you throughout the day. Sunshine in the forecast. My thanks to Leo Coelho and Tim French for producing the show today. Whatever you get up to, I hope that you enjoyed and you have an awesome one. And we will see you again here tomorrow morning on Mornings with Simi.

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1: The good news is clear of the crash that was northbound at the north end of the Alex Fraser Bridge. In Burnaby, a crash is Highway 1 westbound after Glardy in the center lane. In Vancouver, a crash is Powell at Commercial with west and northbound delays. And then keep in mind, if you're going through New Westminster, ongoing roadwork has Front Street closed between Begbie and Columbia. 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In the CKNW Traffic Center, I'm Dawn Powers.
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17: Global News at 9. Good morning. I'm Sophia Pirani. Another BC Conservative MLA has announced their departure from the caucus. In a statement this morning, Chilliwack cultist MLA Aaliyah Warbus says she will sit as an independent, saying, quote, "There has been a critical breakdown in communication with not just the public, but with MLAs and staff since Carolyn Findlay became leader." Also citing a decision to postpone a caucus meeting scheduled for today after last week's series of departures and allegations against the Conservatives' director of operations, who has since been fired. Warbus says it reflects the lack of value being placed on caucus members and their opinions. Warbus is now the seventh Conservative MLA to leave the party in recent weeks, with all sharing concerns about Findlay's leadership. The polls are open in all three of today's federal by-elections.
18: Voting is underway in the Toronto riding of Beaches East York and in North Vancouver Capilano. Those are seen as safe Liberal seats. But the rural Quebec riding of Chicoutimi-Lafayette is another story. Conservative Richard Martel won a tight three-way race in 2025, beating the Liberal and Bloc Québécois candidates by about 1,500 votes. He resigned the seat when he was appointed to the Senate. McGill University political science professor Daniel Ballon says if the Tories can't hold on to the seat, it will add to the narrative Pierre Poilievre's leadership is in trouble. Jason White, The Canadian Press.
17: Elections Canada reporting thousands cast votes in advance polls, with nearly 1,700 advance ballots in North Vancouver, Capilano. Polls remain open until 7 p.m. tonight. The Bank of Canada will be grappling with fresh tariff headwinds facing the economy as it prepares for its next interest rate decision on Wednesday. Statistics Canada reported last week the economy grew at its fastest pace in more than 3 years in the second quarter, but many economists believe new tariffs will cut that momentum short. Michelle Zedekian with the Canadian Press has details.
19: The Bank of Canada has held its benchmark interest rate steady at 2.25% in six straight sessions, and most economists don't expect the bank to change its stance now.
17: Bank of Canada holding its benchmark interest rate steady 2.25% in six straight decisions. A Bears weekend adventure at a Burnaby golf course seems to have ended. On Saturday, the black bear was seen wandering onto the Kensington Pitch and Putt close to the pro shop that forced the closure of the course for most of the day. It was reopened yesterday morning, but once again shut down once the bear resurfaced. Staff have done several searches and believe it has left the area. Golf course maintenance manager Peter Sarovsky says he's seen bears at the Burnaby Mountain location, but not at this site.
20: Most bears move on very quickly from populated areas and from the golf course, probably because there's lots of people around at Burnaby Mountain. But at Kensington, as soon as we saw the bear, we closed the golf course and then there was no people around. Across the street, there was a garbage bin that looked like it was torn apart and the garbage bag completely shredded. And so it looks like the bear was looking for food and it found it outside of the Kensington golf course there. And so it's likely that the bear has moved on.
17: The Conservation Officer Service saying they brought along a bear trap. It was not used. They suspect the bear had some sort of health issue, appearing lethargic and breathing heavily. The COS will keep monitoring the area. Dolly Parton has been laid to rest at her Nashville burial site.
21: On the weekend, Dolly was laid to rest.
22: Are you gonna turn for one more Dolly song?
21: Brandi Carlile had the audience in tears at Nashville's Bridgestone Theater.
22: And I only ever sang this song one time, and it was with Dolly.
21: And it was the song. Brandi singing it alone this time as a Dolly photo montage played behind her. Brandi Carlile says Dolly took a risk and accepted me for being gay. Wayne Cabot, ABC News.
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0: Starting in Surrey, a crash is 140th and 96 affecting northbound traffic. And then there's a crash northbound at the south end of the Stalawassen Bridge. At the Alex Fraser Bridge, a new stall is northbound at the south end in the center lane. If you're going through Coquitlam, a vehicle incident is Highway 1 westbound before Brunette. And then if you continue westbound, there's a crash after Gullardy where the on-ramp is partially blocked. 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In the CKNW Traffic Center, I'm Dawn Powers.
17: Now your Global Sky Tracker weather. Today, a mix of sun and cloud, highs reaching 21 degrees. Partly cloudy this evening with lows to 13 overnight. Tomorrow, September 1st, mix of sun and cloud, highs to 21 as well. Rain into the evening, lows to 14 overnight. On Wednesday, rain through the day, highs reaching 19 degrees, lows to 12 overnight. Thursday, looking ahead, cloudy with showers, sunny breaks into the afternoon, highs to 18. Partly cloudy in the evening with overnight lows to 13 degrees. And Friday and Saturday looks like it's a mix of sun and cloud, highs reaching 20 degrees. Outside CKNW downtown Vancouver, it is currently 16 degrees with a mix of sun and cloud. To the markets now, Dow Jones down 334 points, TSX down 328 points, Canadian dollar at 72.10 cents US. Global News time is 9:05. I'm Sophia Pirani.
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2: Welcome Monday morning to you. I'm Rob Fay in for Mike Smith for the next 3 hours. Wherever I find you, I hope I find you well. And let's get right into the soup, shall we? A key BC by-election is now set for just a couple of weeks away in Abbotsford, Mission, and all eyes are on BC Conservative leader Carrie Lynn Findlay, who's running to win a seat in the ledge after a wave of defections from her caucus, including one this morning, which makes seven. With the NDP's Pam Alexis aiming to reclaim that riding, and there's also talk of a new right-of-center third party, the stakes are really high for the opposition and for the government. So let's get into this with Stuart Prest, political science lecturer out at UBC. Stuart, good morning to you.
23: Good morning, Rob.
2: You must be in demand with everything that's going on in BC politics right now. It's unbelievable.
23: I have an actual spreadsheet to keep track of all the requests because there's a lot of them.
2: I think we call it a pool in our office, but I digress. Okay, so you've described the BC Conservative Caucus as being as a, quote, free fall. Seven MLAs have left since May. In your view, right now, what is driving this exodus?
23: Well, I think there are two main motivations. One is a long-term thing, which is that division between different factions of conservatism in the province and in the country. It's not a news story, but we can see that the divisions have become much more acute, so that when we have a party that is being led by someone who is committed to moving politics in that populist and even a social conservative way, talking about faith in politics, bringing in advisors who have been working on Alberta separatist causes, like that is just a non-starter for that more moderate form of conservatism. They just are divided by more than unites them. And so I think that's one piece of the puzzle. But the other piece clearly is that Ms. Findlay herself has had beef with numerous members of her caucus, and I think that has accelerated the exodus, whether we're talking about Peter Miliband or we're talking about Theresa Watt. She has had a way of alienating potential allies within the caucus.
2: So let's talk about the stakes here in Abbotsford, Mission. If she loses, speaking of Carrie Lynn Findlay, if she loses a riding that the Conservatives won with 55% back in 2024, what does that signal about her ability to hold this party together and lead it into a general election?
23: I think that's the central question for this by-election. Is Findlay viable as a candidate for MLA in what should be a safe seat? She is sufficiently controversial that we are going to watch and wait. By-elections are quirky things. It depends on things like turnout and who is actually on the ballot. And I think if she is unable to take this seat, her leadership of the party is dead in the water, and it's just a question of her admitting it. If she does manage to snag the seat and sit in the legislature. I think she can soldier on as the leader of a kind of rump version of the Conservative Party, but it will be a far cry from the big tent party imagined by John Rostad that came within a hair's breadth of winning in 2024.
2: David Eby calls this by-election for late September. He doesn't wait. From a strategic standpoint, was that smart for the NDP, or would it have been better to let the Conservative infighting play out longer before finally calling a by-election?
23: It's an interesting question. It does take us into the realm of pure politics, just trying to think about how best to position the NDP versus the Conservatives, I think. By going now, it certainly is taking the high road. It isn't opening up the NDP, Mr. Eby, to any kind of accusation of playing games here. It is extending the opportunity to the leader of the opposition to win a seat. I think it does give Ms. Finley the chance to quell some unrest within her party, but it is a high stakes moment for her, and it also does open the door to additional churn. We don't yet know who is fully going to be on the ballot in Abbotsford Mission. We may see a more centrist version of conservatism show up in the form of some other former member of the legislature. Who knows whether Senator BC tries to get someone on the ballot or someone who allies themselves with the project of Peter Miliband and Ian Paton. There are many different ways this could go. So I do think it continues to put the focus on the discomfort within conservatism. And in that sense, it's a good move for the NDP.
2: Stuart Prest is a political science lecturer out at the University of British Columbia, joining us here on the Mike Smith Show. I'm Rob Fay in on a Monday. Some interesting names have defected. Peter Miliband, obviously a name. Bruce Bannman was one that raised some eyebrows as well. And now you get Aliyah Warbus. This is another name that I think a lot of people thought is somebody on the rise. The type of person that is leaving this party, is that of concern for Carrie Lynn as well?
23: I think it should be. We don't hear her saying that, but this again and again is driving home the message that if you don't come from a very narrow brand of conservatism, a very specific background, you're not going to feel welcome in this party, whether it is somebody who is more centrist in terms of their social values, someone who sees value in, say, a gender-inclusive education, or whether it is someone coming from a Chinese background like Teresa Watt having to suffer accusations of being a foreign agent without evidence to support those accusations. And now Aliyah Warbus, who is a prominent indigenous, as you say, someone on the rise within conservatism, saying they no longer feel welcome in this party. That ought to be a concern to anyone who's trying to build a party, a tent big enough to, inclusive enough to win a general election.
2: And before I let you go, Stuart, she's a former federal MP, she's a cabinet minister, but she's never sat in the BC legislature. How much does that matter to voters in Abbotsford Mission who don't suffer fools out that way? Does her federal background actually help or hurt her credibility as a provincial opposition leader?
23: I think if we were in a different situation, it would certainly help her credibility to have been at the big table at the federal level. That shows a certain kind of experience and vetting at other levels. But she has done so much to throw her own leadership into question. I don't think that that's automatic. She's going to have to prove herself to the people of Abbotsford Mission. And it is a diverse riding. It is one of these suburban Fraser Valley and north of the Fraser ridings that speaks to people's concerns about how do they get through their daily lives. And if we're constantly talking about more culture war style of issues, I don't know that that's going to win a close race.
2: It's such an interesting time. Stuart, thank you for helping kick off this show this morning.
23: My pleasure. Anytime.
2: All right. Stuart Prest, political science lecturer out at UBC. Here it is, man. It is go time. And kind of interesting that in Aliyah Warbus's release today, she put it out bright and early this morning saying she was leaving Chilliwack Cultus. She's going to sit as an MLA right now instead of being a part of the BC Conservatives. She says in her post, the decision to postpone today's caucus meeting for a month reflects the lack of value being placed on caucus members and their opinions. Interesting, because you would almost think that Carrie Lynn Finley would have postponed today's caucus meeting so that they could really focus on said by-election. So instead of worrying about who's still there and who's not, they've literally got less than a month to get their act together and make this happen. So kind of interesting that the caucus meeting being delayed was a bone of contention in the release today. But again, I would imagine that we'll have her on the show before the day is done, be it my show or Jazz's or somebody in between. But boy, let's get to the phones. No more time to sit around and wait. You can have your say right now. 604-602-7373. It is go time. Do you want to talk about the NDP? Not wasting time. They called for the by-election right away. David Eby sees the chink in the armor. He wants to expose it as much as possible. Do you think Carrie Lynn Finley has a chance to go into Abbotsford Mission, which is a tough riding to impress? Do you think she's got the time to do something special and save her party and save her leadership? 604-602-7373. Load up the boards. Let's get to your calls next.
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12: 604-602-7373. That is the new number in town. I know it's Monday. You're thinking, oh, gosh, I'm going to call into this show. But you know what? We got so many things to unpack here. I would love to get your opinion. So, again, 604-602-7373. We're going to go out to Chilliwack right out of the gates. Tanya, thank you for kicking things off. What do you make of what is going on in BC politics bleeding into this week as well?
13: Is that me?
12: It is you, Tanya. You're front and center. Thank you.
13: Oh, geez. Okay. I put a sign up in my window here in Chilliwack for Alia Warbus because she was a conservative, not because she was Alia Warbus. I didn't know who she was. And I still support Carrie Lynn Finley and the group. And I feel that all of these people who have left, including Bruce Bandon, who, Bruce, yeah, remember I said I didn't like you the first time I met you? I didn't care that he was a conservative. I had no option, but I just get a not a really squishy good feeling with him. And the public has to, like, get on board with this. We cannot have this corrupt NDP who has decimated Canada. They're affiliated with the Liberals. There is so much going on out there. I wish that investigative journalists would actually do some investigation and start reporting truth. I am very angry today about things that are happening behind the scenes, not in politics, but with the RCMP, with the drug dealings, with Kelowna, and the cover-ups and Niger. It's one big bundle, and somebody there in mainstream media needs to start doing some investigation.
12: And all right, Tanya, thank you. I appreciate it. It's a good run. I got more calls, but you gave me a whole plethora of things to respond to. But first, I'm going to go to Rob in Chilliwack. Rob, you are next up. It makes seven with Alia Warbus leaving the Conservative Party today. What do you make of the state of BC politics? Rob, good morning.
14: Well, let's face it, Rob. The electorate is baffled by what's happening here. It's a mess. The far left with Mr. Eby, I love his patriotism for the province, for the country of Canada. I get that, but he's economically hasn't done so well. As for Carrie Lynn Finley, I'll be honest. I was born and raised in Abbotsford, very right wing riding. I know the NDP won that. I believe it was during the COVID election. But your previous caller there talked about Bruce Bandon. You know, I agree with her. He seems like this cocky person here who's kind of puts his finger in the air. Which way is the wind blowing? Oh, oof. Yeah, remember when he bailed from the BC United? Now I'm a BC Conservative. Rob, what was his first, one of his first questions to the speaker in the BC Ledge? He talked about books. This is available in our BC school shelves. Bruce, Spanman, you sound very, very right-wing to me, and you seem to me like you belong in that far-right party of Terry Lindsay.
12: Okay, Rob. Okay, that's a good run, but if I'm just not here to throw mud at one particular guy, I want to kind of broaden the scope here and make sure that we keep our eye on the prize here, which is the state of BC politics as a whole. I will say, of Tanya's musings, one of the things that I will

0: say, is that that riding in particular that she's coming from in Chilliwack is represented by a conservative. So there are going to be many disenchanted British Columbians now in seven different ridings as they have seen these people pull back from the party and sit as quote-unquote independents. And yes, they're probably going to go and form a more centrist party. I think you can see the writing on the wall. It doesn't take a rocket scientist to figure that out. But I think right now, this can be one of two things. It can either be the demise of the Conservative Party, or it can be the galvanization of the Conservative Party. Because you know what? If they're going to leave, they're going to leave. And what you're going to be left with is essentially the core of a party that is going to have to fight back from the ashes. Will Carrie Lynn Finley be at the helm when they do so? That remains to be seen. And that is a major point of contention right now within these parties, this upcoming by-election. And if I'm David Eby, I absolutely call a by-election right away. Like, for sure. You have, I'm surprised you didn't call an election outright, but again, you got the Vancouver stuff and it probably bleed into next year. But anyways, here's what I will say. If you see your opposition sweating, that's exactly what you do. So I don't knock David Eby for doing that. They've got 4 weeks to basically save Carrie Lynn Finley's job. And so if them postponing a caucus meeting amongst their party today allows them an extra day to prepare for what is looming in Abbotsford, Mission, do it. Bob and Langley, you're next up. Bob, good morning to you. What do you make of the BC political scene?
1: Okay, I think we need a new party. We need the Liberals and the NDP to get together. We need a new leader, but I hate the Conservatives, and I don't think they're just sinking. Their ship is sinking, and it's gone.
0: Bob, straight to the point. Appreciate the phone call. Boy, it's somebody asked me last week. They said, what do you think the Conservatives have done so wrong? And I said, you know what? It was the way that they introduced themselves, and that matters in this province. It might not matter the same way in Ontario or Alberta, but British Columbia politics is a delicate dance. It always has been. It's super sensitive and people keep receipts, and it's just one of these provinces that these little things matter. David Merritt, you're next. Sorry, I was about to go on a tangent, but I want to get back to the phones. 604-602-7373. Let's go to Merritt. Dave, good morning to you. I've had my opinion. What's yours so far?
2: You know, I listen to all the programs on NW, and I think what's really frustrating, first of all, the party, you know, the Liberals, they weren't Liberals. Let's be honest with you. If you would compare what Christy Clark's Liberals and Trudeau's Liberals, which can we honestly say with a straight face is the same thing? They're not. So they were kind of like a wolf in sheep's clothing, whatever they wanted to be called. But what I'm getting really tired of, and I hear these people calling up, and these are the they're hanging on by their fingertips, by the scratch of the nails, seeing that the media is picking on the poor Conservatives. And they go off and say, well, you're getting what you want. This last lady saying, I wish there was an investigate. Have something to say that is going to move the needle for a person like me that cannot possibly vote NDP. But I have zero interest in voting for your culture war. Can I say that any louder to you? I don't want to vote about what you think is a cause. I care about my kids having a financial future. I care about them being able to get up and say, I can go and achieve what my parents did. I want them to have the ability to feel that they can be active in society. I don't need them taking up a social cause. And so for that reason, you'll never get my vote. I don't care for that. So I need, more than any other time in my life, in political speak, a party that appeals to me. And there will never be another time like this, I'm sure, in my life.
0: Yeah. Dave, I've got to cut you off only because I'm up against the clock, but I gave you a good run there to have your say. And I think there's a lot of people that are listening that probably share your sentiments. And this is the problem, is you're going to get the 5% on either side, the squeakies to the wheels, and they'll have their say. But there's a lot of average, everyday British Columbians that just want to make sure that their family is safe, that they've got a couple of bucks in their pocketbook, and that they can actually dream of the future. I hear you. Okay, we got to take a break here. News, weather, traffic coming your way for some. On the other side, is it time to finally walk the walk and buy Canadian? We'll answer that question next.
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16: Global News to 9:30. Good morning. I'm Sophia Pirani. The ballot for a provincial by-election in Abbotsford, Mission next month is expected to include at least three names. Centre BC saying Luckwinder Judge will be its candidate in the September 26th vote, which also includes Conservative leader Carolyn Findlay and former NDP Agriculture Minister Pam Alexis. Judge ran for the provincial NDP in 2009 and 2013 and was later a federal Liberal candidate in the 2021 election. And we're learning Conservative MLA Aliyah Warbus has announced she's leaving the party's legislative caucus, joining an exodus under new leader Carolyn Findlay. Warbus saying in a statement she will sit as an independent, citing her loss of confidence in the party under Findlay. She is the seventh Conservative MLA to quit the party this month, including five last week. Warbus, who was one of the most prominent figures in the party as an Indigenous MLA and former House leader, also cites the cancellation of a caucus meeting she says had been called for today in light of the implosion of events last week. She says the cancellation reflects a lack of value being placed in caucus members' opinions. The Chilliwack cultist Lake MLA also says she was concerned about the circumstances surrounding the resignation from the legislature of Rhian Gasper to make way for Finley to stand in a by-election. A Vancouver strip club says one of its social media channels disappeared after it responded to U.S. President Donald Trump's recent executive order renaming Lake Ontario to Lake America. Kristen Robinson has more.
17: The signature marquee above the penthouse nightclub entrance now bears the message, "Can't handle a pool, but wants our lake," in reference to the Lincoln Memorial reflecting pool debacle. Weeks after the Trump administration's $14 million plus renovation project was completed, the Washington, D.C. landmark was overrun with green algae and peeling paint. Without evidence, Trump claimed vandalism was to blame before the U.S. Department of Justice said the damage was caused by a rushed and botched repair job. The penthouse's new sign went up Friday evening and was also posted to its social media accounts. Within hours, owner Danny Filipponi says the club's Instagram disappeared.
18: And I think this is one of our first jabs we've made, political jabs in a while. And I mean, we think the customers, the people walking up and down Seymour Street seem to think it's quite funny. Obviously, someone on the other side of the border doesn't see our humor.
17: As the club tries to recover its Instagram account, Filipponi says the sign is not coming down. He adds a previous message stating, "Forever neighbors, never neighbors," with the latter spelled in American English, was cited as hate speech on X, and it took a while to get that account back up. Kristen Robinson, Global News.
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19: The good news is clear of one stall that was northbound at the south end of the Alex Fraser Bridge, but now there is a new one northbound at the south end in the left lane. In Surrey, a crash is 140th and 96 affecting northbound. In New Westminster, Front Street is closed between Begbie and East Columbia. You try Columbia or Royal as alternate routes, and construction is on East Columbia west of Burnett with reduced lanes both ways. 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In the CKNW Traffic Center, I'm Dawn Powers.
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16: Global Sky Tracker weather today, mix of sun and cloud, highs to 21, partly cloudy this evening, lows to 13 overnight. Tomorrow, September 1st, mix of sun and cloud, highs to 21, rain into the evening, lows to 14. And on Wednesday, rain throughout the day, highs to 19 degrees, lows to 12 overnight. Looking ahead to Thursday, cloudy with showers in the morning, sunny breaks into the afternoon, highs reaching 18 degrees. Outside CKNW in downtown Vancouver, it is currently 16 degrees with a mix of sun and cloud. Global News time is 9:34. I'm Sophia Pirani.
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0: Welcome back to the program. Robbie in for Mike this morning. Amid rising trade tensions and a renewed push to quote-unquote buy Canadian, there are critics out there saying that BC has talked a big game but lacks real policy to back it up. So should the province give Canadian suppliers a leg up when it comes to government contracts or tied public spending to homegrown innovation? Let's talk about this with Kirsten Enemark, Director of the BC Affairs at the Council of Canadian Innovators. Kirsten, welcome to the program today.
22: Thanks, Rob. Thanks for having me.
0: Well, it's my pleasure. What exactly is missing right now? Is it just clear rules, reporting? Is it something else? Like, how would you measure whether the province is actually buying more Canadian?
22: Well, you know, I think we do see that, you know, changes have happened, you know, since the threat of tariffs. British Columbians have been, you know, we've been putting in greater effort to buy Canadian and to buy local in our everyday life. I think many of us were choosing Okanagan apples over Oregon apples, and we expect government spending or tax dollars to do the same, to invest back into Canadian companies. And so, you know, to your point, we've seen the province send a directive to pivot away from U.S. contracts, but that's not necessarily to buy Canadian. And while tariffs are forcing the conversation, we know the real benefit to strengthening our overall economy is in building domestic supply and strengthening our supply chains is really to buy Canadian, which is ultimately a no-cost solution for the province to strengthen the economy. So really, that's why we're calling for a buy Canadian policy, because without the policy in place, without some sort of regulation in place, to your point, we really can't measure it. And really, the intent and the direction isn't seriously there.
0: Hmm. The federal government does give Canadian suppliers a 10% price advantage and reserves 25% of evaluation scores for Canadian content on those strategic contracts that are over 5 million, I might add. Should BC mirror that approach for its own procurement? And if so, which sectors would you focus on? Would it be health or tech? Where would you go?
22: Yeah, you know, we've been really happy to see that the federal government does have a buy Canadian policy, as does actually the province of Ontario. We think that the federal policy is better, to your point. It does set targets, which is great. The policy came into effect in December. We don't really know what the results are yet, but we're saying that BC really shouldn't wait to see, you know, what the results are with the federal buy Canadian policy, that we should still move forward. And yes, healthcare is actually a great sector that we could start. A third of BC's budget goes to healthcare, and we have incredible Canadian health tech. Yet it's often easier for Canadian companies to sell into the United States and other countries than into our own public systems.
0: Hmm. Council of Canadian Innovators represents high growth firms across the country. From your members' perspective, what's the biggest barrier that you're facing right now when trying to sell to BC governments or public sector buyers about buying Canadian and making that a policy change?
22: Well, you know, I think on the one hand, from our members, we often hear that procurement processes are often risk adverse. There's often, you know, favoritism for foreign multinational corporations to sort of play it safe. Procurement processes are often time consuming, and they're often looking for the lowest price. And so, you know, a buy Canadian policy would change the process so that the benefit of the overall economy is taken into consideration, that you are, you know, you're setting your targets for buying Canadian. Canadian being defined as a company where ownership is here in Canada, where mine and management executive leadership is in Canada, as well as the data and the intellectual property. Again, those intangible assets are really what feed into a more prosperous economy. I think it's worth noting, too, that, you know, this is not a new idea. The U.S. has long applied domestic purchasing preferences. Other governments as well, Germany, France, the UK, Japan, they've all historically excluded most foreign competition from public procurement where similar domestic goods and services are available. And, you know, and just to be clear, too, we're not saying buy Canadian for the sake of it being Canadian. We still think that government should still buy the best product. So it's not about lowering the bar. It's more about making sure that the macroeconomic benefit of the purchase, the jobs, the intellectual property, the tax base gets weighed in alongside the price.
0: It's an interesting conversation for sure. And I think there's going to be a lot of Canadians that want to know more about this, because you wrote a really strong op-ed in the Vancouver Sun. I think a lot of people should read this. I was going to say I recommend it, but you're talking about turning directives into policy. And I think that's something that the government usually drags their heels on. So I guess my question to you, Kirsten, is how do you get something like this across the finish line?
22: I think we actually do need to have a Buy Canadian Act. I think it does have to be a piece of legislature. I think this needs to come from the top down. I think it has to be it needs to be something that government is accountable for, not just in various ministries, but also with the health authorities, also with the Crown corporations. And again, I think the benefit here is really our overall economy. You know, and just to say, too, you know, we know that in fighting the tariffs, we're seeing various programs going out. We see grants being released and various incentives for businesses. This is all great. But what we're also saying is that this is a no-cost solution for government. Government is already spending money, let's say, on healthcare. Government is already spending money on tech. Why not spend it first on Canadian companies? Why not make sure that they have an even playing field to compete against foreign ownership? Because at the end of the day, this does benefit our overall economy.
0: Yeah, it's an interesting conversation. It's more than just banging the drum saying, quote unquote, buy Canadian. Kirsten, I'm so glad we had the chance to connect today. I thought your op-ed was awesome in the Vancouver Sun. I'd recommend people go have a read of it. And I do value your time today. So thank you for making it for me.
22: Listen, thanks so much, Rob. Really appreciate it.
0: All right. Kirsten Innemark is the director of BC Affairs at the Council of Canadian Innovators. And yeah, it's talk is talk, walk is walk, right? And I think when it comes to buy Canadians, we have, I think we have an assumption that we're doing enough, but there's real business out there. There's real sectors out there that need to see policy and they need to see change on a larger scale. And, you know, one of the things I probably should have asked her before I let her go is what would this look like in 2 to 3 years? Like, for example, if the BC government did adopt a very clear buy Canadian procurement policy tomorrow, what would that look like in 3 years? Are we talking like more localized contracts, more jobs, more scale? I think the real question is how would taxpayers see that benefit in their day-to-day services? I think that's important as well. So lots of meat to chew on. I'm sure we'll talk about that, be it during the weekdays when I fill in or on the weekends where I host the national show. But so glad that we were able to get her on this program today. Okay, we're going to take a break a little bit earlier than we usually do. On the other side, the Vancouver International Film Festival has got some very cool things coming up. You know, this film festival, by the way, still chugging along, one of the most respected film festivals around the world. And it's been a lot of hard work to get it onto that scale. Jarrett Martineau is going to join me on the other side of the break. He's the curator of the Vancouver International Film Festival's Live 2026. They've got 10 live productions that are coming to the film festival this year that they're hoping are going to push them into even higher grounds when it comes to film festivals around the world. So we'll talk to Jarrett about what he's up to, why this film festival this year is so important, and break down why you should be going to check it out when you get the chance. I'm Rob Fay, and this is The Mike Smith Show.
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0: Out here on the West Coast, the Vancouver International Film Festival has just unveiled what might be its most ambitious live program yet. We're talking about 10 live events where music and performance and cinema all collide. And I wanted to talk about this with the curator, Jarrett Martineau, who has called it reworlding as to how we're going to experience image and sound. Kind enough to join me. Jarrett, welcome to the program.
9: Thanks so much for having me.
0: Well, let's get into this, because this is go time for many people associated with the Vancouver International Film Festival. I want to talk about that theme of reworlding. In plain language, what does that word mean to you?
9: Yeah, I mean, I think that the live program occupies a really unique space within the overall architecture of the film festival. And people might not necessarily think about music as being a core part of a film festival. But what's been really exciting for me in the curation has been to bring artists who are kind of reimagining what the idea of live performance can look like in a way that combines cinematic elements with live performance and with music. So for me, the kind of idea of reworlding and the way that it plays out in this year's program is really about this idea of reimagining existing stories, taking people to new places that they might not have been, kind of imagining worlds that could be and look and sound and feel different than what people might know. So it's kind of taken up in lots of different ways throughout the program, but that's kind of the core idea.
0: You've got a lot of Canadian and North American premieres.
9: We
0: what
9: sure do.
0: Made this the right moment to expand so boldly? And what do you even hope audiences will feel or maybe do differently after attending this year's events?
9: You know, I think that this year has been building on momentum that we've been trying to create with this program over the last couple of years. And it's been a nice synergy of a whole bunch of different projects that all found a home in this year's program that I've been, some of which I've been chasing for quite a while. And then a couple of others were projects that really have kind of come into my view only in the last little while. So I think it seemed like a really good timing to kind of expand the program. I think there's a lot more knowledge of the community now around this being a central part of the VIF festival offerings. And, you know, music is like a really core part of what the festival does. And so this year, I mean, there's a lot of, as you mentioned, a lot of new presentation of work in the sense of premieres, Canadian premieres, North American premieres, etc. A lot of that's also coming about through collaboration. So just to name as an example, something that kicks off the beginning of the live program is a collaboration we're doing with the MuTech Festival, big electronic music festival in Montreal that's been running for over 25 years, really the preeminent presenter of electronic music, a festival that I've attended and been a part of for a number of years as well and loved going to. And there's been an ongoing conversation between Quebec and the West Coast about how to bring some of that energy into dialogue with both the film festival here and with artists that are based here in Vancouver, as well as the artists that we're bringing internationally and from Quebec to come and play. So that's kind of a nice meeting of worlds that's going to create a new world out of that experience.
0: I think collaborations are super cool. Every time I hear that there's a collaboration, I'd love seeing the cross-pollination of things like that. I'd love to know what the process was like to bring that all together.
9: The MuTech collaboration really came about as a result, like I said, of kind of conversations that have been happening for the last couple of years with folks from here on the West Coast attending delegates, you know, going out to Dr. Mutek and the festival out there in Quebec. And there being mutual interest there in terms of trying to find some common ground to do the presenting work of bringing those projects here to Vancouver. Another example of this is a project that I'm super excited about that's kind of arriving from Greenland by way of the UK and the Arctic world, which is a project called Takuk. It's also happening that same first weekend of the festival on October 3rd. And that project kind of came on my radar actually through the music artists that were involved, but it's a big kind of dynamic new documentary project made by two UK filmmakers, Zach Norman and Charlie Miller, in collaboration with an electronic music group from there called Bicep. And basically they went up to Greenland, met a whole bunch of Indigenous artists from Greenland and across the Pan-Arctic region all the way over to Sapmi, and built a whole kind of project together through that collaboration. So that sort of spirit is found both in what we're doing working with other presenting partners this year, but also actually at the level of the projects themselves. And so I'm super excited with that show as an example, Takuk, which is both a screening of the documentary film project that they made, and we've invited two artists that are part of the actual film. So Sila and Inuitrosigin duo from Nunavut, as well as an artist called Tarak, who's coming down from Greenland to play in Vancouver for the very first time. So you kind of have these different iterations and facets of the collaboration kind of all coming together in one super intense week and a half.
0: I think the West Coast is super lucky. You know, for somebody who's never been to Vancouver International Film Festival live, what should they expect in the room? Like, how different is it from a regular concert or perhaps even just a standard film screening?
9: Yeah, well, I mean, I guess I'll say that it really ranges in terms of the event that you come to. So maybe I'll just kind of give you a sense of kind of the breadth of that. So on the one hand, we talked about some of the more electronic music leaning events that are happening with lots of big screens, multiple screens, a really dynamic live audiovisual presentation. And really the scope ranges from something like a super experimental take on an already very experimental film. We have this punk band called Shushu that's doing their own unique take on the film Eraserhead by David Lynch, which will include all kinds of strange found sound and newly shot footage and, you know, a very experimental take on the one hand, all the way through to something like a performance that's going to happen at the Chan Center, playing the music of the late and great film composer and musician Johan Johansson, with a full 45-piece orchestra playing the music of some amazing Denis Villeneuve films like Sicario and Arrival and Prisoners. So the sort of breadth and scope of that is actually quite wide. So you can have everything from, like I said, small late night experimentalism all the way through to sort of grand scale theatrical presentation with an orchestra.
0: Jarrett Martineau is joining us. He's a curator for the Vancouver International Film Festival Live. You are not just the curator for this, you're also the lead curator for the fifth edition of the Come Towards the Fire Festival, that is co-presented by the Chan Center and the Musqueam. You've booked all of these Indigenous musicians that'll be performing over the course of the weekend. How do you build a lineup like that?
9: I mean, I've been pretty deeply connected to the Indigenous music community for many years. I'm Nekio Denisuthane myself, and, you know, a member of the community in that regard. I think the main thing that the festival itself offers, Come Toward the Fire, or Meets Up We Well, really the main thing that we've experienced in these 5 years of presenting the festival has been that people are coming really in the hopes of discovering something new. These are not household names. We put up the festival lineup each year. They're not necessarily artists that people have heard of, but that's actually kind of the whole point. We're presenting artists and giving visibility to Indigenous artists from right across the continent in a way that is, I think, a really unique offering in Vancouver, and also a real opportunity for people both from the Indigenous community and from the many non-Indigenous communities that have come and checked out the festival year over year to come away with something that they might not have known about, and our new artists to discover and add to their playlist, a workshop to come to, a poet to hear, a film to see, a language they might not have heard before, and kind of all of that can be had in the same weekend. So it's a pretty exciting time to program that festival.
0: I have to nerd out here and ask you a curator question, because what does it mean to you to be shaping both of these major Vancouver moments in the same season?
9: I mean, honestly, it really it's a lot of responsibility, one, I would say, and it's also a tremendous honor. It's a tremendous privilege. I feel very lucky to be able to work in the space that I do, and really neither of these projects, which are both quite, you know, extensive in their scope and scale, would be possible without the collaborators that I have in both of the roles that I have, both at the Chan Center, or work with Musqueam, and of course with the amazing team at VIF in terms of helping to make these things possible. And I'll mention this, you know, I think curators, and at this time in the world of creating and and sharing and making culture. We've shifted a lot towards people being able to do so many things themselves, and the world of, you know, larger institutions and curators and stuff can kind of get a little bit of a bad rap in terms of the sort of idea of gatekeeping, of really making the sort of selection of who gets to come in the door and who doesn't. And I think one of the biggest ways to disrupt that kind of whole idea is to work collaboratively and collectively. And that's really a spirit that's carried through in both of these projects that I'm working on.
0: I'm excited for it. I think it's going to be fantastic. Jarrett, thank you. Allow me to sell the tickets for you after I say goodbye. But more than anything, thank you for the insight. Two fantastic events. Thank you for the time today, Jarrett.
9: Thanks so much, Robert. Appreciate it.
0: Jarrett Martineau is curator with the Vancouver International Film Festival. His Live 2026 kicks off literally hours from now. Go online to Vancouver International Film Festival. They got a whole bunch of tickets and screenings throughout the city, and it is definitely something worth checking out. All right, we'll take a break here. News, weather, traffic all coming your way. On the other side of the break, Bill Thielman, one final engagement, an encore, if you will. We'll get into the day in politics, which is much like last week's day in politics. We'll talk to Bill next.
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7: Hey, it's the Moj, and it's a big test for the BC Lions as they take on the CFL's top team in the Montreal Alouettes. 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
8: Global News to 10. Good morning. I'm Sophia Pirani. Another BC Conservative MLA is leaving the party amid growing turmoil over its new leadership. Global's Julie Nolan reports.
9: Chilliwack Cultus Lake MLA Alia Warba says she is leaving the Conservative caucus to sit as an independent. In a statement, Warba says there's been what she calls a critical breakdown in communication with the public, MLAs, and staff since Carolyn Finley became leader. Warba also points to the postponement of a caucus meeting scheduled for today following a series of departures last week and allegations involving the party's director of operations, who has since been fired. She says the decision reflects a lack of value being placed on caucus members and their opinions. Warbus is now the seventh Conservative MLA to leave the party in recent weeks, with the departing members raising concerns about Finley's leadership. Julie Nolan, Global News.
8: Just one day after it was called, the Abbotsford Mission by-election got another name in the running. Grace Key has more on the Center BC candidate.
10: Candidate Lekwinder Jog's background includes operating a farm in Abbotsford and connections in the construction industry. She last ran in 2021 as a Liberal Party of Canada candidate in the federal Skeena-Bulkley Valley race. Center BC leader Mark Bernier reacts to criticism of splitting the vote.
11: I find it very interesting that the NDP are complaining that we're splitting some of their vote to help Carolyn Findlay win, and Carolyn Findlay's team is complaining that we're taking away votes from them to help the NDP win. I think that actually lines up perfectly what Centre BC is.
10: BC Conservative MLA Rianne Gasper stepped down more than a week ago to make way for party leader Carolyn Findlay. NDP candidate and former MLA Pam Alexis is also running. The vote is on September 26. Grace Key, Global News.
8: Voters in North Vancouver heading to the polls today in one of three federal by-elections to be held in the country. The Liberals hoping to hold on to North Vancouver Capilano after longtime MP and Minister Jonathan Wilkinson resigned to become Canada's ambassador to the European Union. Braden Cayley, Prime Minister Mark Carney's former deputy chief of staff and senior staffer in his election campaign, is running for the Liberals. Stephen Kern, a commercial lawyer who ran against Wilkinson last year, is returning for the Conservatives. Stephen Twiddell is running for the NDP. And environmental scientist from the North Shore, Shelley Luce, is running for the Green Party. Polls are open till 7 p.m. A top official says U.S. President Donald Trump contacted Apple directly to change the name of Lake Ontario to Lake America.
12: Interior Secretary Doug Burgum told Fox Business that the body of water's name may change on Apple Maps very soon. Trump signed an executive order last week to rename the Great Lake as tensions between the two countries escalated after trade talks broke down. Google Maps updated its service to show Lake America for users in the United States over the weekend. Users in Canada will still see it displayed as Lake Ontario on Google Maps. Trump spent much of the weekend posting about the name change on social media and making inaccurate claims about Canada. Kelly Malone, The Canadian Press, Washington.
8: The Bank of Canada will be grappling with fresh tariff headwinds facing the economy as it prepares for its next interest rate decision on Wednesday. Canadian Press business reporter Michelle Zedekian with more.
5: Statistics Canada reported last week that the economy grew at its fastest pace in more than 3 years in the second quarter, but many economists believe new tariffs will cut that momentum short. The U.S. imposed new 50% tariffs on a range of Canadian goods earlier this month, and President Trump is already threatening to ramp up duties on autos starting next year.
8: The Bank of Canada has held its benchmark interest rate steady at 2.25% in six straight decisions. Most economists don't expect the bank to change its stance now. If you have to fill up your gas tank today, you will likely notice a price bump at the pump. $2.17 per liter is a common sight at gas stations in Burnaby and Vancouver this morning. Experts say problems with a U.S. pipeline that fuels Washington and Oregon refineries are to blame. Those prices are expected to stick around until Thursday. Other looming factors could push them down heading into the fall. Experts adding diesel fuel, on the other hand, won't be dropping in price. Global News time is 10:04. Now the latest CKNW traffic.
13: In Surrey, cruiser on scene to a crash 140th at 96 affecting northbound. In Vancouver, seeing delays because of a crash east 1st Avenue eastbound before Nanaimo. Counterflows out at the Massey Tunnel. Northbound is busy from south of Highway 17A, but it is easing for traffic leaving Delta at the Alex Fraser. No slowdowns leaving Surrey, the Stalawasam or Portman Bridge, but Highway 1 westbound does have delays through the Cass Yard towards the Ironworkers. 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In the CKNW Traffic Center, I'm Dawn Powers.
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8: Now the Global Sky Tracker weather. Today it's a mix of sun and cloud. Highs to 21 degrees. Partly cloudy this evening with lows to 13 overnight. Tomorrow it's September 1st. Mix of sun and cloud. Highs to 21. Rain into the evening. Lows to 14 degrees. On Wednesday, rain throughout the day in the forecast. Highs to 19. Lows to about 12 overnight. Looking ahead on Thursday, cloudy with showers. Sunny breaks into the afternoon. Highs of 18. Partly cloudy in the evening with overnight lows to 13. Degrees. Outside CKNW right now in downtown Vancouver, it is 17 degrees with a mix of sun and cloud. 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I'm Sophia Pirani.
15: It's what's happening right now. 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
16: Welcome back to the program. Rob Fay in for Mike. He will be back in the big chair tomorrow. And boy, you know, he's just frothing at the mouth to get back and start talking about politics here. But before Mike gets back into the chair, one more go around for me and Bill Thielman as we talk about the day, the week, the month in BC politics. And boy, it is just, you never get to turn the faucet off here, Bill, do you? Good morning to you.
17: Good morning, Rob. And, you know, you and I couldn't have picked a better time to be the replacements for Mike Smith and Keith Baldry, because this has just been wild.
16: Well, let's talk about it. We were just going to talk about the by-election, and I think we'll get to it. But obviously, when you have Aliyah Warbus leaving, that makes seven BC Conservatives now rolling the dice as independents. What do you make of this particular move?
17: Not totally unexpected. Ms. Warbus was the House leader, and she was pushed out of that role into a minor role by Carolyn Findlay when she took over as the leader. I think she's more of a moderate than the Carolyn Findlay crowd are right now. And so I just think, who's next? Is it going to be Trevor Holford? Is it going to be somebody else? It seems like, obviously, Carolyn Findlay was supposed to have a caucus meeting this morning with her MLAs, was supposed to be have a news availability after that, and clearly they canceled that meeting because they were afraid of what might happen. There might be several MLAs who left. So, you know, this is we're watching a slow motion car crash here, Rob, and people who are supporters of Carolyn Findlay and the BC Conservatives may be unhappy that we're talking about it, but this is news. This is what's going on right now, and there's an internal implosion.
16: So the NDP, obviously David Eby, sees the opportunity, calls the by-election, doesn't waste any time doing it. Do you think that's a blessing or a curse for the NDP in the fact that really it puts the Conservatives into the crosshairs, but we're going to see what this party is and what this party isn't in short order?
17: Yeah, I mean, you could debate for quite a while whether the NDP would rather like to see Carolyn Finley win or lose. I think win is probably more likely because then she's in the ca or sorry in the Parliament as a caucus member in MLA for Abbotsford Mission. But you know, she has a not an uphill battle necessarily, but we have an experienced candidate who's won the riding the previous election, Pamela Exis for the NDP. We've got Lakhwinder Jaj, who's an experienced candidate, ran for the federal Liberals in 2021 and also previously ran sometime before that for the BC NDP. So there is a middle option there for some people who may be saying, I can't vote NDP. I want to vote, but I can't vote in Carolyn Findlay. So, and then there's been rumors that Mike De Jong, the former longtime Abbotsford MLA for the BC Liberals and long well-known candidate for anybody if he ran, might run for this possibly new grouping of people who are not happy with any of the above. And we've seen business leaders meeting and others meeting to try and put something together or to join Centre BC. So hard to say what will happen there, but if there is another candidate like Mike DeYoung, then I think the NDP would have to be favored.
16: Bill Thielman is a strategy and communications consultant and a veteran campaigner here in this province, joining us here on the Mike Smith Show. Okay, so I put this down and say, Bill, I've got a month to win Abbotsford Mission. How do I do it? If you're sitting across from Carolyn Findlay right now and she looks in and says, Bill, I need your help here, how are you helping her strategize for literally a sprint to get a seat for her?
17: Well, first I'll pinch myself, but nonetheless, if I were to offer good advice, I would say drop everything. Don't worry about anything else. I mean, obviously she's got two battles going on. Keep the caucus together, what's left of it, and win a by-election. You know, she's not from that area, so she's got to really scramble fast. And you know, I think it was fair of David Eby to call the by-election because it does give her a chance if she wins to be in the legislature for October 5th, start of the session. And if he hadn't done that, I think people would criticize him as well. So, but she's got to depend on local volunteers to really work the canvassing, knock on doors, make calls. They've got to pour everything into this one, like every possible resource. They've got to be running local ads there as much as humanly possible and within the campaign financing limits. She's got to be out in Abbotsford Mission for a long period of time herself, doing local media and having local events. And then she's just got to, you know, buy a lucky rabbit's foot and a shamrock and cross her fingers.
16: It's one of the things where every time she's going to get in front of a camera, the questions are going to be about the defections. It's not going to be about the constituents, which for me is a really double-edged sword for Carolyn Findlay, because she could come across as tough and damn it, I'm going to fight through this and I'm going to fight for you as well. There's some messaging there, but controlling the media narrative at this point, I mean, if it was a couple of weeks ago, Bill, and it was two people that had left, like if it was just, you know, Peter Miliband, and Ian Paton, maybe you can get around that, but this is seven and counting. So I don't know how you spin that. But okay, let's get to one other topic before we go to the break and open up the phones
17: Sure.
16: here. Three federal by-elections taking place today, including North Vancouver Capilano, held by Liberal Jonathan Wilkinson. And then you talk about stuff that's going on in Ontario, Beaches, East York, and Toronto. Let's talk about this from the Liberal Bloc NDP mix. This is a big moment in federal politics.
17: Absolutely. And, you know, the Liberals held two of the three seats. The Conservatives held the third one. For North Vancouver, Capilano, Braden Cayley, who's been deputy chief of staff to Prime Minister Mark Carney, somebody I know, he used to be with Gregor Robertson when he was mayor, very experienced in politics. He's clearly the front runner. Jonathan Wilkinson won this riding with 59% of the vote, I think, not last time. So I don't think it's really in question given everything that's going on. I'm pretty sure Braden will win. Beaches, again, I think, you know, fairly safe Liberal riding, not totally. But the other one, the Liberals are trying to take that Quebec riding, and it is going to be, you know, a real challenge and a real dogfight there, because if it's possible that the Liberals win that seat, then man, oh man, that puts more trouble for Pierre Poilievre. Just serious problem there if he loses it. And, you know, Mark Carney, very clever politician, despite his being the Bank of Canada, Bank of England guy, he appointed the Conservative incumbent MP to the Senate. So he created that vacancy in order to have a shot at it. And I think, you know, that's the one that's probably the most in play.
16: That's a pretty smooth move, if you
17: And I
16: ask
17: avoided
16: me.
17: saying it, but it is you didn't kindly ask me, but it's Chicoutimi-Laford. So There we go.
16: The riding in Quebec.
17: The riding, yes.
16: If you don't know about this, Bill, why I worked around it, it's for obvious reasons, but I digress.
17: Good to meet.
16: Okay, Bill, we're going to take a break here. We're also going to make sure that we do touch on Donald Trump's renaming of Lake Ontario as Lake America. It's making waves because he actually reached out to Apple, like called them and said, listen, I need you to make the change. But I'm going to get into some audio on the other side of the break from Scott Bessant. He's in the news this morning because he basically came forward and said, what is Canada going to do? Get their two submarines from the Edmonton Mall and attack us? It was very big bravado from Scott Bessant. So we'll get into that and much more. But we're going to open up the phones at 604-602-7373. Big day in BC politics, as it's been since Bill and I kind of checked in and get our punch cards here at the station. Let's hear from you. 604-602-7373. Bill and I will take your calls next.
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3: 604-602-7373. Grab a line. Join Bill Thielman and I as we talk about BC politics and also politics at the federal level. And we will dip our toe south of the border as well. 604-602-7373. Let's start with Hardy in Burnaby. I've got Bill Thielman on the line. Hardy, question for him this morning.
4: I'm just curious if you bet on the head of lettuce or Kerri-Ann Lynn Finley resigning or getting forced out first. I don't think she's going to leave before the head of lettuce goes in the fridge, as the National Post reporter commented last week. But, I mean, the writing's on the wall for her. She's done. And now everybody's just going to be waiting, and the whole party, like whoever's on the right. I mean, I don't vote conservative, but unfortunately, EB hasn't done a very good job, and he might just get an easy election win by default, which is not good for British Columbians. A strong opposition makes a better democracy. I hear Bill's views and yours as well, Rob. Thank you.
3: All right. Bill, I'll leave it to you.
5: To kind of a famous thing that who would last longer, I believe, in England, a head of lettuce out of the fridge or the leader of the federal conservatives in the UK, and I think the lettuce won. Look, if Kerri-Ann Finley wins this by-election, that could turn things around completely. It's less than 4 weeks away. That's her overwhelming goal right now. I mean, obviously, to keep the caucus as much as possible together. But if she wins, then it's a different narrative. She's in the House and in our BC legislature, and she has an opportunity to speak every day in question period and talk to the media, which she has not really been doing much of. So everything pretty much rides on that by-election.
3: You know, I just look at the riding specifically. Abbotsford, Mission, you got a lot of blue collar out there, a lot of people that like conservative politics. And the question is can she introduce herself to enough of those voters within this short window to truly make a difference? Because as you mentioned, Bill, she's kind of an outsider in those neighborhoods within the, you know, the jurisdiction she's now trying to win. So it's one thing to, you know, bleed blue, but it's another thing to know the person that you're voting for. So you mentioned it in the last segment. I agree with you completely. They need every waking minute to put her in front of as many people as possible to somehow salvage and get her a seat at the legislature. Let's go to George, pardon me, over at Nanaimo. George, good morning to you.
6: Hey, good morning, guys. Couple questions regarding Mr. Trump changing Lake Ontario to Lake America. Most people would think that that's just plain stupid and wrong. Wouldn't you guys agree?
5: Yeah.
6: And then I have a second question.
3: Well, hit me with it. Let's go.
6: Well, if you agree that the first is stupid and wrong, then isn't it just as equally stupid and wrong to rename the Strait of Georgia the Salish Sea and change all these street names into Aboriginal names or whatever? It's basically the same thing, guys.
3: Okay, I'll let Bill go. It's not at all the same thing, but I digress.
5: Nice
3: Bill, I'll
5: George,
3: let you take that.
5: No. Yeah, no. I mean, we're not changing the name of an internationally known lake for 400 years from the First Nations named it, really. It's an international boundary in the middle of it. So anything that's been changed here has been changed by local politicians within our country, within their jurisdiction, and they can be changed back. I mean, if, you know, I have some questions about some of the changes because it caused a lot of problems, but, you know, it's up to the government in power and it can be changed back again, as it can with Lake America. But, you know, it's not an international situation, which Lake America, Lake Ontario is.
3: Bill, color me skeptical here, but the by-election called by David Eby takes a lot of pressure of him and his bungling of $1.5 million missing from the NDP budget. Call it what you want. It's a pretty big clerical error. Nobody seems to be talking about it right now because the conservatives are doing all the damage. But at the same time, this is something I think we still need to cover. I mean, what's the latest on that?
5: Well, the conservatives have called for an inquiry. I mean, you know, that's not a surprising development. I mean, I don't know how much there is to say about it because it comes out of the, you know, the finance department, the energy department. It's not like a bunch of politicians did it. So they've tried to explain it. It's also not money that's missing. It's a projection, an estimate of what kind of revenues were coming out.

0: That. So, like all budget estimates, usually what happens is they overestimate things that are more questionable. But this one, I don't know that it has legs. Maybe it does, but nobody's saying that they didn't make a mistake. So I guess we'll see, and we'll see if it becomes an issue in the by-election.
1: Well, it's just been able to get out of the news cycle. Maybe we're just as much to blame as anybody else for not talking about it more and seeing what legs that had. Let's go to Rob in Chilliwack. Bill Thielman is on the line. Rob, a question for him.
2: Hi, good morning. That's more of a statement here. First of all, just to George and Nanaimo, Lake Ontario, that means Great Lake, beautiful lake, Lake of Shining Waters. Take your pick. That's an Indigenous term, being around, as you guys have heard, 400 years, been around for hundreds of years. So that, no, it doesn't, it's not the same thing. And also for the record, Rob, it's not that I'm picking on any one candidate this morning, as I mentioned Bruce Bannon in name. I'm just calling how I see it, straight up.
1: All right,
2: anyways,
1: question
2: as
1: for
2: to the
1: Bill.
2: American, as to the, well, just a second, as to the American situation, look at one thing people are forgetting. The Americans are in a major, major debt crisis, $40 trillion in debt. $4 trillion of that has been brought in not even 2 years by Donald Trump. And they are in a serious bond crisis down there. I say wait them out for 2 years. And we will see who gets into power there. But in the meantime, we're going to keep diversifying our trade around the world. I'll wait for Bill's
1: comment.
2: You guys have a great
1: thanks.
2: Day. Thanks, Rob.
1: All right. Thanks. Appreciate it. Bill, what do you make of the last statement there?
0: Well, we have to diversify our trade, but we're 70%, 75% trade with the United States. So, anything we can do to reduce that amount and have broader trade, it makes sense, of course. But we have to be realistic, too. We're going to be doing trade with the Americans unless Donald Trump continues, or J.D. Vance in the future, continues to levy massive tariffs. And I just don't see that that's in the interest of the American people, because they're raising costs up there like crazy. Their cost of living is a big issue, and they're making it worse by picking on Canada.
1: Steve Bannon was on with Bill Maher the other day, and Steve Bannon, who's an advisor to Donald Trump, for lack of a better phrase, has made it crystal clear that he assumes Donald Trump will be running in 2028. And I know that there's a whole bunch of literature. I know what it's, you talk about all of the stuff, the rules that they have in the states, but Steve Bannon's like, those are subject to interpretation, and we're going to challenge these. We're going to challenge everything we can in courts to try and make sure that Trump is back once again. What would you make of something like that, where Donald Trump says, you know what, I'm going for a third term?
0: Well, I think it would cause almost a civil war in the United States, Rob, and I don't say that lightly either. But I mean, there used to be no term limits. Franklin Delano Roosevelt had 3 terms, and they changed the law in the United States. But Trump hasn't changed the law. He can't get it changed in time. And given his erratic and I think literally crazy behavior at times, I don't even know the Republicans would go for that. Steve Bannon, I think, is having a bit of fun with it, but I don't think that's going to happen.
1: You know what? There's one vote that matters more than any. That's Father Time. And, you think about how long in the tooth Donald is, with life. I mean, I don't know if he could make it to 2032, but I digress. Bill, always a pleasure. So glad to have you on today. And thank you for fielding the questions. We took them from all different parts of the Lower Mainland today, and look forward to crossing paths with you again in the future.
0: Rob, thanks for this and the last 3 weeks. It's been a lot of fun.
1: It has. Bill Thielman, strategy and communications consultant, a veteran campaigner here in the province of British Columbia, talking all things politics. Yeah, I think when me and Bill started filling in for Mike, it was only Peter Miliband that had left. I think we literally just had one or two names, and then it just seemed like every day Bill and I got together, there was one, or there was a rumor of another, and now we are at 7 as you and I have this conversation. Okay, we'll take a break here on the other side. Another Vancouver pool is facing some controversy. Britannia. We'll talk about this with Andrew Grant. He's with the Legacy Masters Board of Directors. We'll get his thoughts on that pool after this.
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16: Global News to 10:30. Good morning, I'm Sophia Parani. Another BC Conservative MLA has announced they are leaving caucus to sit as an independent. In a statement, Chilliwack Cultus Lake MLA Aaliyah Warbus says, quote, there has been a critical breakdown in communication with not just the public, but with MLAs and staff since Carolyn Findlay became leader. She also cited a decision to postpone a caucus meeting scheduled for today after last week's series of departures and allegations against the Conservatives director of operations, who has since been fired. Warbus says it reflects the lack of value being placed on caucus members and their opinions. She is the seventh Conservative MLA to depart the party in recent weeks, with all sharing concerns about Findlay's leadership. The polls are open in all three of today's federal by-elections.
17: Voting is underway in the Toronto riding of Beaches, East York, and in North Vancouver, Capilano. Those are seen as safe Liberal seats. But the rural Quebec riding of Chicoutimi-Lafjord is another story. Conservative Richard Martel won a tight three-way race in 2025, beating the Liberal and Bloc Québécois candidates by about 1,500 votes. He resigned the seat when he was appointed to the Senate. McGill University political science professor Daniel Ballon says if the Tories can't hold on to the seat, it will add to the narrative Pierre Poilievre's leadership is in trouble. Jason White, The Canadian Press.
16: And Elections Canada reporting thousands cast votes in advance polls with nearly 1,700 advance ballots in North Vancouver, Capilano. Polls remain open until 7 p.m. Dolly Parton has been laid to rest at her Nashville burial site.
18: On the weekend, Dolly was laid to rest.
19: We got time for one more Dolly song?
18: Brandi Carlile had the audience in tears at Nashville's Bridgestone Theater.
19: And I only ever sang this song one time, and it was with Dolly.
18: And it was the song. Brandi singing it alone this time as a Dolly photo montage played behind her. Brandi Carlile says Dolly took a risk and accepted me for being gay. Wayne Cabot, ABC News.
16: Over in sports, BC Lions with their fifth straight win yesterday after a 45-24 victory against the Ottawa Red Blacks. Big game for Xander Horvath.
20: Goal line formation, both teams. Horvath takes the snap, goes right side. Touchdown, BC Lions on the second effort. Xander Horvath finds the end zone again. That's his fourth touchdown of the game.
16: That's Bob the Moj Marjanovic with the call. Next up, the Lions play the Montreal Alouettes on Friday, the 4th. 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
21: On the Vancouver-Burnaby border, ongoing roadwork is on boundary at Vanessa. Northbound's down to single lane. Southbound has a left turn lane closed. Sewer work has Kamloops Street closed between East Broadway and East 5th. And then there's roadwork on East Boulevard at West 41st, where north and southbound are blocked, but east and westbound traffic can get through the intersection. Fiji Airways on Selfline on stop to Fiji from Vancouver. One-way fare starting from $674. 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In the CKNW Traffic Center, I'm Dawn Powers.
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16: Now the Global Sky Tracker weather. Today it's a mix of sun and cloud. Highs to 21 degrees. Partly cloudy this evening with lows to 13 overnight. Tomorrow, September 1st, starting with a mix of sun and cloud. Highs to 21 degrees. Rainy into the evening. Lows to 14. On Wednesday, we've got rain throughout the day in the forecast. Highs to 19 degrees. Lows to 12 overnight. Looking ahead, Thursday, cloudy with showers. Sunny breaks into the afternoon. Highs of 18. Partly cloudy in the evening. Overnight lows to 13 degrees. Starting off the Labor Day long weekend strong with a mix of sun and cloud Friday, continuing into Saturday, highs reaching 20 degrees. Outside CKNW downtown Vancouver, it is currently 17 degrees with a mix of sun and cloud. Global News time is 10:34. 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
1: Welcome back to the program. Rob Fay in for Mike on a Monday, a beautiful Monday at that. There was fresh concerns about another Vancouver pool. The city is planning renovations for Britannia Pool, but some community groups are asking for a pause right now. The Legacy Master Swim Club says it was left out of the plan for replacement lanes and worries that a months-long closure could stretch the city's already busy pools and affect programs for Indigenous swimmers and at-risk youth. Joining us to talk about this is Andrew Grant, a board director with Legacy Masters. Andrew, welcome to the program.
25: Hi, thank you for having me.
1: Well, you've said Legacy Masters participated in early discussions and submitted all the required paperwork, but it was left out of the final lane allocation. Can you walk us through what happened and from your understanding at the start to the moment where you realized that the team had no replacement lanes?
25: Sure, yeah. I mean, the unique thing about Britannia Pool is that unlike some of the other Vancouver Park Board pools, it operates under an integrated community governance framework. So it's the programming is basically a joint partnership. What that does is it gives Britannia the ability to tailor its programming to the immediate needs of the local community. So why that's important is why we were involved in the early discussions and we submitted all the required paperwork for lane allocation, you know, during the closure of the Vancouver Aquatic Centre and so forth. They ended up determining that we weren't needing to be required or needing to be part of that discussion further on because Britannia programming was meant to just stay as is, which obviously worked out well for us. And obviously there was lane space made available for some of the other Vancouver Aquatic Centre groups that needed it. But we became aware of maintenance that was going to be done with only 2 weeks' notice, which didn't leave us a lot of time to pivot and find new lane space or asked to be reconsidered as part of the allocation process. So it kind of left us and other community user groups from Britannia in the lurch.
1: Are there swimmers who might quit or move teams if they can't practice regularly at this facility?
25: I think so. I mean, we're a strong club. We have about 80 users who, you know, range from the age of 21 all the way through to 75. And for most of those swimmers, like, they're lifelong participants in the sport, but there's also a lot of us who are there for, you know, rehab and injury management and mental well-being. And so taking that out of people's lives for a year can lead them to either try and find alternate solutions or just drop off the radar altogether. But given that we already have a system that's under immense strain because of the Vancouver Aquatic Centre closure, we were not confident that all of our swimmers would be able to find the lane time they want or need all of the time throughout that closure period.
1: Beyond your own team, you're also saying that there's some concern with a broader community impact, programs like Fit Nation for Indigenous swimmers, and there's a Friday night swim club for at-risk youth. Has the city shared any plan to support them during the closure?
25: Not that we're aware of, because, you know, we mentioned the Britannia programming tends to be managed by Britannia because based on the needs of the community. It was assumed that all of that programming would just remain as is throughout the, you know, the period of the Vancouver Aquatic Centre closure. And so it was unlikely that those groups would have pool space to go to in the event of a Britannia closure.
1: The Vancouver Aquatic Centre already closed. When I think about it, they've got their renewal. How much extra pressure does a Britannia closure put on the city's remaining pools? I mean, have you heard from other clubs or other users who are worried about just overall lane shortages in this city? I can only imagine what the wait lists are like right now.
25: Yeah, we're in close contact with several of the other clubs, including the Dolphins. And yeah, the concern is real. Like, they're already at a point where, you know, the Dolphins were very vocal in the fact that they thought they'd probably have to cut users or cut sessions just because the lane space that's available to the city, the city's users, is already at the absolute limit.
1: Being joined by Andrew Grant, he's a board director with Legacy Masters, joining us here on the Mike Smith Show. I understand that there has to be refurbs and retrofits every once in a while for pools. And I guess my question to you is, if the city does decide to proceed and basically says, listen, we just got to get this done, your secondary ask would be just to delay this until they can maybe stagger this and find a better way to do it. Is that what I'm hearing?
25: That would be correct. I mean, we appreciate that the pools do need maintenance and renewal, and we obviously welcome that for our facilities because we want the facilities to continue to be available for everyone in an optimal manner. I think one of the biggest questions we have, though, is, like, we know that the Britannia swimming pool features very prominently in the City of Vancouver's 2027 to 2030 capital plan, you know, which was approved in July earlier this year by council. So I think one of the things that we're not clear on and hoping for more transparency on is, if the Britannia pool is to be completely renewed and renovated in a few years' time, why is the current maintenance even necessary? You know, the analogy we've been using is, if why would you renovate your kitchen if you're going to tear down your house in a couple of years' time? So if there isn't an emergency need for maintenance, we'd obviously welcome that attention, but that hasn't been made clear to us. And if it does need to go ahead, then, yeah, we just want to be re-included as part of the reallocation process across other facilities.
1: The city has said that they have had contact with you guys, and was it just initial obligatory contact, or is it something that they've at least been a part of the conversation with for some time, but then decided to make their own decision at the end?
25: The city is, I mean, yeah, I don't want to paint the city as the bad guy here. They've been working very well with us, and obviously they've been doing what they can to accommodate and help us. As I mentioned, like, we were part of the early conversations and submitted the early paperwork until it was determined that Britannia programming would just continue as normal. And at that point, to everyone's knowledge, we weren't needing to be included in the later discussions of lane allocation space. And so obviously, you know, when it became known that we were going to have the year-long shutdown for the current renovations, it came as a bit of a surprise for us and left us in a bit of an awkward position.
1: Hmm. Andrew, thank you for the insight today. It wasn't on my radar until you and I had the conversation, but we'll definitely be following up.
25: Cool. Thank you very much. I appreciate it.
1: It's my pleasure as well. Yeah, very interesting. Andrew Grant, a board director with Legacy Masters, joining us here on the Mike Smith Show. The Britannia pool debate matters. Because it's about more than just one renovation. It's about how Vancouver plans and pays for public spaces that people rely on every day. I worked at Nat Bailey Stadium for years. If you've listened, you know I say this almost every day. And right across from us was Hillcrest. And it was a big deal when they shut down their pool for, you know, refurbs, even for a couple of weeks, much less. Because when a major pool closes for months, the impact ripples far beyond just one swim team. Masters athletes, of course, will lose their training time. And but you think about all the other community programs. And he mentioned a couple right there for at-risk youth and for Indigenous fitness initiatives. But it also matters, if I could pull the lens back here really quickly, because the city's aquatic capacity is already really tight. And with the Vancouver Aquatic Center closed for renewal, every lane at Britannia is helping absorb demand from across the city. So if that space disappears, then you've got a real consequence here for public health, mental well-being, access to affordable recreation. I mean, it all matters. So there's a bigger planning question underneath. If longer-term renewal or even a rebuild of Britannia is on the table, does a mid-sized renovation even make sense, as he mentioned? Or could it be there's a stopgap that will end up costing more in the long run? I think taxpayers deserve a clear explanation of how this project actually fits into that site's future. In short, this isn't just about lane allocations. It's about whether Vancouver's protecting the community hubs that keep us all active and whether those big decisions are actually being made with a clear long-term vision instead of just a short-term fix. It's a great conversation. I had no idea that that was going on. So very grateful that Andrew came by the show today and talked with us about it. Okay, we're going to take a break here. When we come back, there is a one city candidate trying to become the mayor of the city who wants to stop water hogs in this city. We're going to talk about the call for water metering in Vancouver. William Azaroff is running to be Vancouver mayor with one city. We'll get his thoughts on making the water hogs pay next.
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10: Welcome back to the program. Rob Fay in for Mike on a Monday morning. I hope wherever I find you, you're doing great. One city is calling for a big change to how Vancouver pays for its water. Their, quote, Make Water Hogs Pay plan would introduce citywide water meters and reform stormwater fees so that heavy users, like, you know, mansion owners with big lots, well, they pay more. While typical homeowners, condo dwellers, and renters pay less. Joining us to explain this proposal is William Azaroff. He's One City's mayoral candidate and CEO of nonprofit housing developer Brightside Community Homes. William, welcome to the program.
11: Thanks so much for having me.
10: Well, your plan calls for water meters across Vancouver. What would that change for most people, and how would it help the city manage water better?
11: Yeah, that's a great way to frame it. For most people, it wouldn't change anything. We're aiming this so that the average household will still pay $2,105 a year, and that's the baseline. But it does a couple of things that's really important. One is, if you take care of that leak, if you install a water efficient shower head, if you do those upgrades, you will actually see the benefits of that in your water bill. You'll see yourself save money. And if you live in a really large house and you have a swimming pool and you have a large yard that you water a lot, you'll pay for the privilege of using that resource. Because we can see with the stage two and stage three water restrictions, water is becoming a scarce resource we have to pay attention to and measure.
10: Right now, stormwater costs are partially covered through property taxes. How would your lot-sized-based stormwater fee even work? And why is that fairer for condo owners and renters?
11: Yeah, that's an excellent point. I mean, it's kind of absurd right now that whether you live in a small condo on the 22nd floor, a medium-sized townhouse, or a large house in Vancouver, you pay the same amount as per door. And so it makes more sense. You know, we can't improve what we can't measure. And so by measuring the water usage and charging accordingly, it means it's fairer to people who live in smaller domiciles who very likely use less water. And by charging more to people who use more water, this becomes a revenue positive measure that helps install more infrastructure into our city to help with water management.
10: You are going to have people that say meters and new fees could raise costs or be hard to install in some of these older homes. How do you answer those concerns? Like, what protections would you put in place for them?
11: Yeah, so I mean, this would be part of a capital budget to install the initial infrastructure. And then as revenue comes in, it helps speed up and pay for more infrastructure. So it's one of those things where growth pays for growth in a really nice and manageable way. But the reality is, you know, as mayor, I want to see Vancouver grow, and we can't grow without water. And so we do have to pay attention. You know, I've lived here. I was born here and raised here. Water was an abundant resource when I was growing up. We never had to think about measuring water. But people who lived in other cities are probably shocked when they come here and find out that water doesn't get measured at the household level. This is something most municipalities do. And unfortunately, we've long entered an era due to climate change where water is becoming a scarce resource we have to measure.
10: William Azaroff is running to become mayor of Vancouver with One City, joining us here on the Mike Smith Show. You've promised a Vancouver special guarantee, quote unquote, that typical homes will pay less. What does a typical Vancouver special household even save under your plan, and how soon would they see that on their bill?
11: Yeah, so they would see it as soon as two things happen. One is as soon as the infrastructure gets installed. So we want to speed up the installation of this infrastructure so that people have water meters at the household level. Once they have that, you know, I've heard stories of people who, through a recent retrofit of their home, have installed a water meter and found out their water bill actually went up. And then they found out that their water had, you know, was running all the time in a way they didn't realize. They fixed some of these very simple plumbing issues and saw their water bill drop dramatically. So the reality is, in a water scarce environment, we are wasting waters in ways that are simply invisible. So it encourages people to use less water, be more mindful, which helps the whole region, and then their bills will come down. But the average household, we're aiming this, that it's aimed that they'll pay the same. And so if they don't have any leaks and they don't have any issues, they're not going to notice any different, but they can be encouraged to take steps to improve things.
10: Okay, so let's say we did this. How much per unit would it cost to even put in the gauges that will address the water?
11: I don't have that exact figure in front of me, but the reality is we do it on retrofits. It's not difficult infrastructure to install, and most cities around the world have this. So I think it's time we just sort of caught up and installed this. But I could certainly follow up with you and get the number per household.
10: Okay, well, let's hypothetically say that it was $1,000 per household for a standard single-family home to put in a meter. I mean, if we're doing that on just the sheer volume of properties in this city, I mean, you're asking for an astronomical amount of money to change the way that we view water.
11: Yeah, I'm not sure it would be that much. And of course, there's some efficiency depending on, you know, if you live in a large apartment building, you can install it, a lot of them at once. But the reality is, I mean, imagine a world where we didn't have electrical metering and people just paid a flat rate and had no idea how much they were using. Like, this really does come down to a fairness issue, that somebody living in a small space is paying the same as somebody who lives in a huge house. So it's inevitable that we have to do it, and we should start moving on it now.
10: Okay. Yeah, I think the number will be key for you to be able to sell that to the residents of Vancouver. But I think the idea philosophically is great. But it just, you know, beyond a capital cost, I think the number is going to be where the challenge arises. William, I appreciate your time today, and thank you for making it for me.
11: Yeah, thanks for covering this important issue. I appreciate it.
10: You got it. William Azaroff is running for Vancouver's mayor chair with One City. And I'd love to hear from you on this, because I think he brings up some interesting points, but the dollar is going to absolutely unequivocally be a part of that conversation. I mean, it has to be when you're doing something of that scale. Hit me up on the buzz line, 604-331-2899, 604-331-2899. Do you think it's a good idea? Do you think it's a good idea in philosophy? I mean, if I was to look it up really quickly online, I'm going to ballpark it at $1,000. And even though he didn't want to verify that number, I mean, if I was to just do a really quick Google search, I can see right in front of me right now, everything from $1,000 to $1,200 to $1,445 to $1,500 for a standard single family home. Again, depending on the site conditions and the meter size. But if you're going to take that number and then multiply it by Vancouver, that is a very big capital cost that I'm not sure taxpayers in this city are ready for. You're just going to have to massage the messaging on that. And it's just Vancouver we're talking about here, which is still a big nut. Again, 604-331-2899 is how you can engage with the conversation on something that I think is really a fun topic to talk about. Okay, we're going to take a break here. News, weather, traffic, everything relevant to your Monday morning. On the other side of the break, we're going to talk about what does the government need to do to help small business when it comes to this tariff war. We've been talking about this tariff war from every vantage point possible. But the one thing that we have yet to find a remedy for is small business and how they're dealing with this in real time. We got a BC senior policy analyst on the other side of the break with the Canadian Federation of Independent Business. They're going to stop by and just let us know, what is it that these small businesses need right now? Do they need a cash infusion? Do they need a tax break? Do they need free rent for a couple of months? Like, how could we help small business across this province get through what is going to be a tough stretch? And the worst hasn't even happened yet. The worst is still to come. So we got to buckle up and help them out. We'll talk about that next. I'm Rob Fay. 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
31: Global News at 11. 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I'm Sophia Pirani.
0: Conservative MLA Aaliyah Warbus has announced she's leaving the party's legislative caucus, joining an exodus under new leader Carolyn Findlay. Warbus saying in a statement she will sit as an independent, citing her loss of confidence in the party under Findlay. She is the seventh Conservative MLA to quit the party this month, including five last week. Warbus, who was one of the most prominent figures in the party as an Indigenous MLA and former House leader, also cites the cancellation of a caucus meeting she says had been called for today in light of the implosion of events last week. She says the cancellation reflects a lack of value being placed in caucus members' opinions. The Chilliwack Cultus Lake MLA also says she was concerned about the circumstances surrounding the resignation from the legislature of Rhianne Gasper to make way for Findlay to stand in a by-election. And the ballot for a provincial by-election in Abbotsford, Mission next month is expected to include at least three names. Centre BC saying Lekwinder Jaj will be its candidate in the September 26th vote, which also includes Conservative leader Carolyn Findlay and former NDP Agriculture Minister Pam Alexis. Jaj ran for the provincial NDP in 2009 and 2013 and was later a federal Liberal candidate in the 2021 election. A Vancouver strip club says one of its social media channels disappeared after it responded to U.S. President Donald Trump's recent executive order renaming Lake Ontario to Lake America. Kristen Robinson reports.
1: The signature marquee above the penthouse nightclub entrance now bears the message, "Can't handle a pool, but wants our lake," in reference to the Lincoln Memorial reflecting pool debacle. Weeks after the Trump administration's $14 million-plus renovation project was completed, the Washington, D.C. landmark was overrun with green algae and peeling paint. Without evidence, Trump claimed vandalism was to blame before the U.S. Department of Justice said the damage was caused by a rushed and botched repair job. The penthouse's new sign went up Friday evening and was also posted to its social media accounts. Within hours, owner Danny Filipponi says the club's Instagram disappeared.
3: And I think this is one of our first jabs we've made, political jabs in a while. And we think the customers, the people walking up and down Seymour Street seem to think it's quite funny. Obviously, someone on the other side of the border doesn't see our humor.
1: As the club tries to recover its Instagram account, Filipponi says the sign is not coming down. He adds a previous message stating, "Forever neighbors, never neighbors," with the latter spelled in American English, was cited as hate speech on X, and it took a while to get that account back up. Kristen Robinson, Global News.
0: The rising costs of everyday essentials is making back-to-school season tougher on more families, and research suggests these financial pressures can have a real impact on a child's development. The Human Early Learning Partnership at UBC has examined the link between early development and economic backgrounds for more than 20 years. Research has indicated the more families struggle financially, the more likely their children will struggle in regard to learning, well-being, and health. Associate Professor Martine Gunn says growing costs are putting more kids at a disadvantage early in life.
4: Their brains are developing suboptimally, which means that in the long term, they're less likely to learn well, graduate from high school. They're more likely to become chronically ill, to be faced with mental health challenges. And these effects last for a lifetime. So it's not over after childhood. The moment the brain is set up suboptimally due to these lack of positive experiences, we unfortunately see that can affect a child's well-being over the life course.
0: Higher prices have also led to charities like Backpack Buddies seeing more demand for help ahead of the first day of school. In sports, the BC Lions taking a 45-24 win against the Ottawa Red Blacks yesterday.
5: Watches that clock tick down to 3, 2, 1, takes the knee, and that's the game. The BC Lions, who were tied with the Ottawa Red Blacks at 17 at halftime, outscore Ottawa 28-7 in the second half, en route to a 45-24 victory here in the nation's capital tonight.
0: That's Bob the Moj Marjanovic with the final call. The win was BC's fifth in a row. Xander Horvath scoring four touchdowns. Next up, the Lions play the Montreal Alouettes Friday, September 4th. Global News Time, 11:05. 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
6: In Coquitlam, ongoing roadwork is on David Avenue at Pipeline, affecting traffic always. If you continue westbound on David, there is ongoing roadwork at Johnson, affecting traffic all directions, and ongoing intersection improvements are Clark Road at Glenair Drive. In Port Coquitlam, ongoing roadwork is on the Maryhill Bypass at the Coquitlam River Bridge. Narrow lanes both ways, a lane shift both directions, and a reduced speed zone. 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In the CKNW Traffic Center, I'm Dawn Powers.
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0: Outside CKNW in downtown Vancouver, it is currently 16 degrees with a mix of sun and cloud. Global News time is 11:06. I'm Sophia Pirani.
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9: Welcome back to the program. Rob Fay in for Mike for one final hour here. Let's get right back to it. Canada-U.S. tariff war. It just continues to get hotter and hotter. And small businesses say the relief programs are confusing and hard to access. The Canadian Federation of Independent Business is calling for simpler support, like one clear program through the CRA, a cut to the small business tax rate, and an extension of the fuel tax pause. Joining us to explain what is needed, and I think it's a fair ask right now, is Kalith Nanayaka, BC Senior Policy Analyst with the CFIB. Kalith, welcome to the program today.
10: Hi, Rob. Thanks for having CFIB on the show.
9: Well, it's our pleasure. Small business are facing, quote-unquote, the alphabet soup when it comes to programs to deal with tariffs. In plain terms, Kalith, what's wrong with the current relief measures, and why are they so hard for small owners to use right now?
10: Well, before we even get to that, Rob, it's just a tough time to be a small business right now. So small businesses are being hit in three waves, right? Exporters are already facing the new U.S. tariffs. Importers are prepping for Canada's counter tariffs that start on the 8th. And the rest of the small business economy is facing higher costs, weaker demand, and uncertainty. And we've seen relief programs in the past, whether that was during the early days of the trade war or going all the way back to COVID, there were just way too many small businesses falling through the cracks, right? U.S. tariffs don't really care whether you employ 10 people or 5 people, or whether your revenue is $850,000 or $2 million. At the end of the day, these are small businesses that are employing, contributing to our local economies, and they are suffering. So you said it, what CFIB is calling for this time is to make sure that relief is broad-based, that no small businesses are falling through the cracks, and that entrepreneurs can put the time that they would otherwise have to spend navigating regulation and red tape to get relief, so that they can spend that time on their businesses and grow it, as opposed to wasting time on relief measures that sometimes they're not even eligible for.
9: Beat me to it. I was just going to say, the federal tariff response programs require things like 2 million in sales or 10 employees. And obviously we got to get those thresholds removed because it's leaving some of these smaller businesses left out.
10: Absolutely. I mean, I was just speaking to a member, Darcy Lane, who runs Revival Stillworks. It's a small business based out of the island. They were looking for relief because they're directly impacted by the tariffs. But they found out that in BC, you had to have a team of more than 10 employees versus if you were elsewhere in the country, you may have been eligible under some federal relief programs there. So you can just imagine being a small business, being hit by these tariffs, you had no warning, and you're hearing about all these relief programs. So you spend lots of time to understand what it actually entails, and you find out that, oh, I'm not eligible, but if I was in Ontario, I would get this help. So we need to level the playing field for all small businesses, regardless of where you are and what exactly you might be doing.
9: Your company, your organization, pardon me, has called for one simple program, and that is ideally through the CRA to remove as much tariff burden as possible. What does that look like in practice? Is it rebates? Is it something else? Like, how would it be easier than the current patchwork?
10: Well, The size of the announcement is not the same as accessible help. And when we look at the scale, of the impact that this this trade war is having on small businesses and the Canadian economy as a whole. It's massive. So it's not just those that are importing. It's not just those that are exporting. It's all small businesses will feel this in the economy. So we're asking for broad-based relief. And what this essentially means in practice, the easiest way for the federal government to address this is by lowering the small business tax rate. In fact, we just sent out a survey. CFIB represents about 100,000 small businesses across the country, and all our policy stances are based on what we hear from these small businesses. So this morning, we actually just got our preliminary results, and we asked our members, what would you like to see government do? What's the best way for you to access relief? And the number one call is for a reduced small business corporate tax rate. Many are also telling us that obviously a direct cash grant, direct financial relief at this moment will help. But even CFIB, we're advocating for a reduced small business corporate tax rate because that incentivizes growth, it nurtures entrepreneurship. And Canada is in an entrepreneurial drought. Even before this trade war, the number of small businesses entering the market is fewer than the number of small businesses exiting the market. So that needs to stop. And lowering the small business tax rate is a simple, broad-based relief measure that the federal government can make today.
9: Kalath Nanayakara is a BC senior policy analyst with the CFIB. That's the Canadian Federation of Independent Business, joining us here on the Mike Smith Show. I want to talk about the federal excise tax suspension on gasoline and diesel, because that is set to expire literally a week from today, right before the retaliatory tariffs kick in. I would assume that you want it extended. And what would letting a lapse mean for small businesses' costs?
10: Well, the suspension of the federal excise tax on gasoline and diesel is scheduled to end on September 7th. That's one day before the tariffs begin. And you said it, that is the wrong moment to allow another business cost to rise. What we're hearing from small businesses across the country is that a significant amount of these cost increases would have to be passed on to consumers. And in BC, for example, starting October 1st, we're seeing a PST expansion that will be applied to a bunch of new professional services that weren't taxed before. So not only is the cost of these essential professional services going up, but obviously the input costs when you look at gas. So that is one of our calls, is for the federal government to extend that suspension and help keep costs low. But again, lowering the small business tax rate is a broad-based relief measure that will not only support small businesses keep up with these with the forever increasing costs, but also really help grow our economy. That's what we need right now. In fact, Rob, I'm hearing from a lot of importers and exporters that are looking for substitutes, looking to get Canadian suppliers, buy Canadian. But that's tough to do in an environment that's not that competitive with not too many choices.
9: Yeah, and plus, if you're not getting the support that you need from the government at a time where you need support, like, it shouldn't be nearly as complicated. And unfortunately, Kalath, you're not the first person to tell us this. This is just an ongoing problem where it sounds like it's a solution in theory, but for the boots on the ground right now, there's a lot of questions and not a lot of answers. So I'm so glad you made time for us today.
10: Happy to do so. Thanks for having CFIB on the show.
9: It's our pleasure. Kalath Nanayakara with the Canadian Federation of Independents taking us to the break. Independent business taking us to the break here. Love to hear from you on this. 604-331-2899. It's great behind a podium, isn't it, to make all these claims and say that we're going to help Canadian small business. But until it physically hits the accounts of these companies right now that are really scuffling, there's work to be done, and that's why we have the Canadian Federation of Independent Business on. I would love to know, if you're a small business, are you facing some of these challenges? Again, 604-331-2899. Quick break here. When we come back, we're going to talk about what happens if we don't have a solution to the trade talks. What if they just keep failing? Mark Lee is a senior economist with the Canadian Center for Policy Alternatives. We're going to get into what comes next with the United States. It doesn't look like they're taking their foot off the gas pedal. Canadians look resolved. You see the poll numbers supporting Mark Carney walking away from that last major deal that was offered south of the border. But what happens if this drags out? We're going to get into all the different scenarios next and how it affects you. I'm Rob Fay. This is the Mike Smith Show.
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0: they collapsed. There's 50% American tariffs now in place. What should Canada do next? We've put our retaliatory stuff on the to-do list, but I want to talk about if this whole thing just implodes, what should the strategy be moving forward in the longer term? Joining us is Mark Lee, senior economist with the Canadian Center for Policy Alternatives, kind enough to join us. Mark, welcome to the program.
1: Hi, good morning, Rob.
0: Well, I was reading an article that says the rejected deal would have left Canada disarmed when it came to steel and autos while the U.S. kept their big tariffs in place. In simple terms, Mark, why was that seen as a bad deal for Canadian workers and manufacturers?
1: Yeah, I think it's good for us to just remember how this has been playing out over the last year and a half with the return of Donald Trump as president. There's been a number of attempts by President Trump to find a legal basis to use tariffs as an economic weapon against Canada. Obviously, we've been paying a lot of attention to that, but against other countries around the world as well. And the first round of those essentially failed. These were the emergency economic powers tariffs. This was the justification around fentanyl coming in allegedly from Mexico and Canada and undocumented migrants, that kind of stuff. That was in the early days. And then it was also the basis for those Liberation Day tariffs when they had those big boards and, you know, small islands populated only by birds were getting tariffs. So those tariffs were struck down by the U.S. Supreme Court. So really what we've been seeing now is an attempt by President Trump to find a new basis for broad-based use of tariffs as a weapon. The other thing that's been really hitting Canada a lot are the sectoral tariffs. So these are steel, aluminum, automotive, copper, and then here in BC in particular, some of the additional tariffs on lumber, so these anti-dumping and countervailing duties. So essentially, we're facing a full barrage of tariffs coming from the United States, and that doesn't seem likely to change anytime soon. So the deal on the table that the Prime Minister and the Canadian negotiating team walked away from would have seen a reduction in some of those sectoral tariffs, you know, by about half of their total amount, but not back to the zero that they were on January 1st of 2025. In exchange, we would have given up the retaliatory measures we put in place, particularly alcohol on the shelves and other tariffs that we put in just to essentially level the playing field with those other tariffs. And then we had this new round of tariffs that were just, you know, threatened against us, which have now been implemented. So a lot of this is the United States, you know, imposing these tariffs on us. And then the question is, what does Canada do? Apart from just this broader reflection that, you know, the United States, at least with Trump in power, and maybe well beyond that, is no longer a reliable trading partner.
0: I feel, and I've had a couple of conversations with different people about this, that there are certain Canadians out there, maybe even myself included, that think that Canada has yet to play their best cards. And I'm talking about oil and gas and electricity and potash. And I know that these areas, as you mentioned in the article, have been really shielded from U.S. tariff actions and, still available to us if needed. Do you think we go down this road? That at some point we're going to have to play some of the bigger cards in our hand here to try and stabilize a deal that just doesn't seem to be formulating as fast as maybe we want it to?
1: Well, I think the short answer is maybe. I think Canada doesn't want to get into a situation of tit for tat retaliation with the United States. You know, like they do something and then we respond and they respond to our response. And this just gets worse and worse. And you know, we end up hurting ourselves at the same time. So I think we do need to think about retaliation. We should be really strategic about it because most of the time, if you're talking about adding tariffs on American imports, that's increasing the costs for Canadian businesses and for Canadian consumers. And in some cases, that may be justified because we have ready alternatives available within the Canadian market or from other countries. But other cases, particularly with things like intermediate inputs that go into businesses or capital goods, we're essentially raising the cost profile of those investments for businesses. So I think we do need to be a little bit careful on how we retaliate, but we have a lot of dry powder, back in storage. You know, we could consider export taxes on things like potash or oil and gas or electricity. We could do other things beyond that as well, like thinking about our plans to potentially buy

0: a large number of F-35s for our military from the United States. Here in BC, another one that's of interest is there's a lot of transshipment of coal from Montana and Wyoming that goes through the port of Vancouver for export. And that's another potential lever that we could exercise to prevent that from coming through. So there's a lot of things we could do. The question is it wise to try to continue to poke the bear? And, you know, is there a truce we can get that gets us through the rest of the Trump administration? Is there more that that we should be contemplating at that point?
1: You know, you bring up the F-35s, and I think it's a really interesting conversation. Mark Lee, by the way, is a senior economist with the Canadian Center for Policy Alternatives in this conversation with me here on the Mike Smith Show. The F-35 is one that I know Donald Trump wants to get done. He wants Canada to buy those specific fighters. We see news over the weekend that maybe there's a Swedish company that is willing to give a really sweet deal to Canada. It's an inferior plane, depending on, you know, how you calibrate this, but would that be a real sore spot for Donald Trump? Like, beyond auto and steel and lumber, this was a deal that he wanted to get done specifically with Canada. If we break that potential agreement, is that one that inflames? Like, are there certain sectors here where you just don't pull away from the deal for fear that it just blows the whole thing up?
0: Well, I think we should actually contemplate those. I think that would be a sore spot. I mean, the reason why taking alcohol off the shelves, you know, from the United States, you know, it's not a huge dollar amount, but symbolically it was really important. And also it did concentrate some pain for U.S. producers in particular places, in particular product lines. And I think, you know, canceling a contract for F-35s would clearly send a message. But it's not about just sending a message as well. It's like, you know, if Canada is trying to chart a more sovereign, more independent course, do we want to be reliant on hardware from the United States that's going to need all kinds of ongoing maintenance and parts, or even potentially vulnerable to having some sort of kill switch put in there when we really need them? So there's bigger questions here around, you know, what we are actually doing with the defense money that we're doing. What's our overall strategy there? And then buying the equipment that allows us to achieve those ultimate ends.
1: Mark, a great conversation. Thank you for making time for me this morning.
0: All right. Thanks. Good to talk to you.
1: You as well. Mark Lee with the Canadian Center for Policy Alternatives. It's a great article. If you go to policyalternatives.ca, Mark has penned an article I definitely think that is worth your conversation. Okay, we'll take a break here as we approach the bottom of the hour. On the other side of the break, if you were listening to something that was created by AI, who's the performer? Is it the person that put the prompts in or the person that spits out the product? We'll get into that conversation next.
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16: Global News at 11:30. Good morning. I'm Emma Albert. Another BC Conservative MLA is leaving the party amid growing turmoil over its new leadership. Global's Julie Nolan reports.
17: Chilliwack Cultus Lake MLA Aliyah Warbus says she is leaving the Conservative caucus to sit as an independent. In a statement, Warbus says there's been what she calls a critical breakdown in communication with the public, MLAs, and staff since Carrie Lynn Finley became leader. Warbus also points to the postponement of a caucus meeting scheduled for today following a series of departures last week and allegations involving the party's director of operations, who has since been fired. She says the decision reflects a lack of value being placed on caucus members and their opinions. Warbus is now the seventh Conservative MLA to leave the party in recent weeks, with the departing members raising concerns about Finley's leadership. Julie Nolan, Global News.
16: Voters in North Vancouver are heading to the polls today in one of three federal by-elections to be held in the country. The Liberals are hoping to hold on to North Vancouver Capilano after longtime MP and Minister Jonathan Wilkinson resigned to become Canada's ambassador to the European Union. Braden Cayley, Prime Minister Mark Carney's former deputy chief of staff and senior staffer in his election campaign, is running for the Liberals. Stephen Curran, a commercial lawyer who ran against Wilkinson last year, is returning for the Conservatives. Stephen Tweedale is running for the NDP, and environmental scientists from the North Shore community, Shelley Luce, is running for the Green Party. Polls are open until 7 p.m. If you have to fill up your gas tank today, you'll likely notice a price bump at the pump. $2.17 per liter is a common sight at gas stations in Burnaby and Vancouver. Experts say problems with a U.S. pipeline that fuels Washington and Oregon refineries are to blame. Those prices are expected to stick around until Thursday. Dan McTagg with Canadians for Affordable Energy says other looming factors could push prices down heading into the fall.
18: I think we could see prices move down about 10 cents a liter, 15 cents a liter. We could also see, if the federal government maintains the federal excise tax, that by September the 15th, prices could drop another 7 or 8 cents back to maybe $1.90 as a result of the semi-annual switchover of formulation gasoline. So we go from the expensive to make summer blend to winter blend starting September 15th. That's a national standard, and that could provide a little bit of relief for consumers.
16: Diesel fuel, on the other hand, won't be dropping in price. McTagg says the price of diesel could climb even further thanks to supply constraints due to the U.S.-Iran conflict and production issues in Russia. Organizers at the Richmond Night Market are looking to find new homes for a wide assortment of props as it prepares to close for good. A walkable 12-foot Velociraptor costume is up for sale with features like an electronic roar and blinking eyes. The market also has a ton of giant dino statues in need of new owners. The market's final season wraps up September 20th. Global News Time is 11:33. 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
7: In Vancouver, there's ongoing roadwork night at East 49th with eastbound down to single lane, northbound right lane blocked, as well as the southbound left turn lane. Roadwork is Cambie at West 41st, affecting traffic all ways, and sewer work is Alberta Street closed from West 49th to West 47th. Keep in mind that there's an ongoing closure of Broadway between Alberta and Cambie. You could try 8th as an alternate route, and then there's reduced lanes on Broadway from the closure stretching to West of Arbutus. Fiji Airways on sale, flying nonstop to Fiji from Vancouver, one-way fare starting from $674. 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In the CKNW Traffic Center, I'm Dawn Powers.
16: And now for the Global Sky Tracker weather. Today we're seeing a mix of sun and clouds, a high of 20 for the day. Tonight, cloudy skies, becoming partly cloudy late this evening with a low of 14. Tomorrow, it's going to be mainly cloudy, a 30% chance of showers late in the afternoon with a high of 24 the day. Overnight cloudy skies and a 78% chance of showers into Wednesday. Outside CKNW in downtown Vancouver, it's 19 degrees. On to the markets. The Dow is down 311 today. The TSX is down 373. And the Canadian dollar is trading higher at 72.17 cents U.S. Global News Time is 11:34. I'm Emma Albert.
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1: AI can now generate songs and voices and even virtual actors. Feel like we're talking about this every week, that sound and look startlingly real. But when an AI-created track plays on the radio or a digital performer appears on screen, who exactly is the performer? Is it the prompt writer? Is it the editor, the platform, or the human whose style was copied? Let's unpack this. We're joined by Dr. Charlie Wall-Andrews, Professor of Creative Industries at Toronto Metropolitan University. Dr. Wall-Andrews, welcome to the program.
20: It's a pleasure to be here.
1: Who's the person that gets the credit? Is it the person that writes the prompt, that edited the output, or the platform that trained the model? Maybe nobody at all.
20: Oh, wow. This is a very multifaceted aspect of the industry because there's so many parts when we listen to a song, who the writers are. There's different examples of a mix-up. So let's look at an example. Earlier last year, there was an artist that created a song using Suno, but it was their words. They wrote the song, but they didn't want to be the face of the song. And so they used AI as a mechanism to be the performer. But they argue that it's still their melodies, it's still their text, their lyrics in the song, and therefore would argue for their intellectual property to be associated with it. On the other hand, as technologies have grown, everyday people are now using Suno to play around, to have fun with, including artists, that creates music that we don't or may not necessarily know to what degree was human involved in that creative process, and to what degree, when we're listening to something, is that actually made by that particular person? And so it's a complicated question to answer. And it comes back to the aspects of disclosure. And so I hope that in this conversation that we have is that it's a complicated question to actually answer because there's so many case by case examples on how that work and performer could be.
1: Charlie, in your view, should the original human whose voice or style is being mimicked be treated as kind of a almost like a co-performer or get some rights to the credit or even some compensation?
20: You know, this is what we see in the industry advocating for. AI is here to stay. It's going to keep innovating. What we want to see happen, and it's starting to, but not perfectly, is that credit, compensation, and consent are at the core when works are being used to generate AI content. So, you know, this is a new revenue opportunity. If someone is getting compensated for their ideas or the likeness of their songs to be used to create AI content and they're getting credited and compensated for it, then that's an exciting opportunity. But that isn't necessarily happening because it is still new and there's a lot of debate around it. So I would argue that until that mechanism is clearly in place, it's to a degree quite fraudulent because it does have an impact on actual human creators that are creating art. And when music, and we use Suno as an example, is used to create content, it has to learn how to generate these musical elements, styles, and contexts. And the question is, well, how is it being learned? How is it being prompted to create likewise and similar types of music? So there's still work to be done here. I would not say that in ethics, it is the rights go to the right holder. And I think there's still confusion that's happening to where those rights are.
1: I want to get into something that you did with your students that I thought was really cool. You gave them a chance to, I guess, listen to a whole bunch of different voices and then challenge them.
20: This is something I'm really excited about. Like, as a researcher and as a composer myself, I had created classical music. After creating my music, I actually used AI to follow my style, my composition techniques, and similar sound of the recording. And because I own the copyright to my music, I took the risk to give the permission to be able to do this. So I had four excerpts of music that were 100% human-made, human-recorded, four that were 100% recreated through Suno, so AI-generated and AI-recording. And we went into classrooms, Toronto Metropolitan University and the Faculty of Music at University of Toronto, and we surveyed students. We played each excerpt one by one, there of the eight. And at the end of each excerpt, we asked the students, we prompted to say, is this AI generated or human? And majority were unable to actually tell the difference. And that is concerning, because if people aren't able to tell the difference of what they're consuming is AI or not, then that leads to whole other implications into the industry and authenticity. And we asked as well in the study, what informed their decision? And a lot of it was left to heuristics, their gut feeling. And so what that indicates is that the gut feeling is wrong when trying to determine if something is AI or not when it came to the sample of music that we presented. I recently was driving around with a friend of mine who was like, oh, let me put on some music. And they played something that I was like, oh, I've never heard this or this artist before. Tell me about them. And you know, I looked into it after the fact. And of course, it's an AI artist. But, you know, the emotion in the voice, the sounds, the chorus that it had, the harmonies, the instruments, it has advanced so much so quickly that it is a huge disruptor. And that, you know, is something that the industry, this is why there's a lot of advocacy right now to say, well, how do we allow people to be informed on what is AI or not? And also, it comes back to, as I just said, like, this technology is only going to continue to evolve. So how do we ensure that credit, compensation, and consent can happen so that we could all move forward harmoniously as, you know, more AI innovations occur?
1: If we start seeing AI avatars and virtual performers on a stage or perhaps on a screen, when it comes to unions or guilds, does that actually count as a performance or is that just a special effect?
20: Oh, that's fast. I think that is a question that would be most suitable for an actual union at this point. I would argue that if the presentation is an intellectual property, like you're developing a character, that's someone's IP. If that's used as a mechanism, I would argue that that is a performer. Look, we just had a ticket sell out for a show coming to Toronto October 8th, which is the legacy of Sidhu Moosewala. Sidhu Moosewala is a Punjabi artist that has passed away, but is a hologram performance. So, I mean, it is the likeness of another artist. Would that classify as a performer and a unionized performance? Someone would have, I would imagine the estate would have the rights of the replicate of this artist. And so I think that with new, this is a new territory where you ever see the show, The Voice? The judges can't see the artists. They could hear them and then they can press the button if they like them. I think that creating the face of a song is something that can now happen for people who are songwriters, but they're not necessarily comfortable being the face of the song for whatever reason. And now AI avatars and with new technologies can create that opportunity where creators, songwriters, can have an avatar represent them. And so it will be exciting to see how that follows through, how that continues to grow. But I would argue that should count as a performer. But it comes down to credit, consent, and compensation, that we're getting the right licensing in place, the right agreements, so that we can embrace technology, but also have a balanced and sustainable music ecosystem in the future. And I'll just say, it's important, and we're starting to see this happen, is that distributors of music, as well as platforms, streaming platforms, indicate when music is AI generated or not, yeah, or to what degree.
1: Thank you for the time today. I'm enlightened, and I appreciated you making time, especially from where you're located on the other side of the world today. Let's speak again.
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1: Dr. Charlie Walls-Andrews in India this morning, where I think it's the evening over there, taking us to the break. All right, we'll take a look back at the most memorable moments from today's show with the mic drop. But first, you can win a pair of tickets to see comedian Bobby Lee this Saturday on his The Finally Tour. That's going to be taking place at the Orpheum Theater for his late show that starts at 9:30. We are going to play Track That Laugh Track. And we'll do it next, 604-602-7373. You want tickets to see The Finally Tour? I got them. You just got to call me next. I'm Rob Fay, and this is The Mike Smith Show.
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1: Welcome back to the program. Just before we get to this contest, there's this screen that I have, and every day when it's presented to me, you know, who's the guest and the way that we contact and whatever, I always justify it different than show producer Corey LaTondra. And then the very last segment of the very last day that I'm filling in, I see him finally do it my way. Oh, it was so great after 11 days of having to redo everything. Okay, let's get to it. We've got our contestants ready to rock. This is the new one called, what is it? Track That Laugh Track. It's justified different. I wasn't used to it. We've got two contestants on the line. We're going to play a laugh track, and then they each give us a guess on how long they think that track was. Dave in Squamish, Mike in Burnaby, welcome to the program. Here is your laugh. Okay, you can guess anywhere from 1 second to 9.9 seconds. Whoever's closer is going to win these tickets. Dave in Squamish, how many seconds was that laugh track?
10: I think 5.8 seconds.
1: 5.8. Mike in Burnaby, how long was the laugh track?
11: Ooh, oh my God, how about 5.9?
1: Oh, you went the Price is Right style. I like that. So Dave in Squamish says 5.8. Mike in Burnaby says 5.9. The laugh track that we just played for you was 6.1. Mike in Burnaby, by a tenth of a second, gets the prize. Congratulations. Dave, I'd be angry too, but don't you worry. Mike, congratulations. You've won a pair of tickets to see comedian Bobby Lee this Saturday at his finally tour at the Orpheum. I do want to mention that this show starts at 9:30, so get a nap during the day. If you don't win, but you try, don't worry, I got you as well. You can go to ticketmaster.ca and track down the concert. Congratulations, Mike. He's already on hold getting his tickets. Very, very cool. That's a tough game when you get it down to the tenth of a second. So Dave goes 5.8. Mike says, screw it, I'm going to go 5.9. And the answer ends up being 6.1. So Mike sneaks in and gets those two tickets to see Bobby Lee. I think he should take Dave from Squamish. Okay, let's get to it. Let's get to the mic drop.
29: Mic drop. Can't stop the mic
30: drop. We got it. Did you hear that?
29: Wow, I don't believe it.
31: You can say that again.
32: Why do you say that?
33: Don't say something you'll regret later. Can't stop
1: the mic. Well, you could put the surname Warbis on the list of those who have left the BC Conservative Party. Aliyah Warbis announcing this morning that she was no longer going to be with the BC Conservatives. Doesn't have faith in Carrie Lynn Finley, I guess. So we had Stuart Prest, a political science professor out of the University of British Columbia, on the show right out of the gates. And I asked him, I said, what's going on? Why is there this exodus happening from the BC Conservatives?
0: Well, I think there are two main motivations. One is a long-term thing, which is that division between different factions of conservatism in the province and in the country. It's not a news story, but we can see that the divisions have become much more acute, so that when we have a party that is being led by someone who is committed to moving politics in that populist and even a social conservative way, talking about faith in politics, bringing in advisors who have been working on Alberta separatist causes, like that is just a non-starter for that more moderate form of conservatism. They just are divided by more than unites them. And so I think that's one piece of the puzzle. But the other piece clearly is that Ms. Findlay herself has had beef with numerous members of her caucus, and I think that has accelerated the exodus, whether we're talking about Peter Miliband or we're talking about Theresa Watt. She has had a way of alienating potential allies within the caucus.
1: So let's talk about the stakes here in Abbotsford Mission. If she loses, speaking of Carrie Lynn Findlay, if she loses a riding that the Conservatives won with 55% back in 2024, what does that signal about her ability to hold this party together and lead it into a general election?
0: I think that's the central question for this by-election. Is Ms. Findlay viable as a candidate for MLA in what should be a safe seat? She is sufficiently controversial that we are going to watch and wait. By-elections are quirky things. It depends on things like turnout and who is actually on the ballot. And I think if she is unable to take this seat, her leadership of the party is dead in the water, and it's just a question of her admitting it. If she does manage to snag the seat and sit in the legislature, I think she can soldier on as the leader of a kind of rump version of the Conservative Party, but it will be a far cry from the big tent party imagined by John Rostad that came within a hair's breadth of winning in 2024.
1: Absolutely. We had a ton of buzz lines today, 604-331-2899, if you want to keep the conversation going. Well, speaking of keeping the conversation going, Jill Bennett back in the big chair. Jill, welcome to the program.
7: Hi, Rob. Thank you for that. Yes, back. And as you know, and we just heard there from Stuart Prest, there's a lot going on when it comes to provincial politics and people leaving parties and such. So we are going to talk about that a bit later on in the show. But we are starting the show today checking in with Mayor Richard Stewart. People will recognize that name. Well, he put out a bombshell of an update when it comes to the North Shore Wastewater Treatment Plant, saying, I was the one who knew. Now I can talk about it because legal proceedings are done. He's going to join us right off the top of the show to explain what that means.
1: I will be listening with bated breath. I think we've been waiting for this interview for a long, long time. So, Jill, I look forward to it. I'll let you get ready. Thank you.
7: Thanks, Rob.
1: All right. Jill Bennett coming up on the other side of the break. Wow. That's going to be must listen to radio for sure. Coquitlam Mayor Richard Stewart coming on the Jill Bennett Show with a bombshell about the North Shore Wastewater Treatment Plant. We have been waiting forever to get those kind of answers. So we'll see what comes of it. But definitely keep it locked right here on 7:30. CKNW. Okay, I do want to say a very special thanks to Tim French and Corey Latondra for being on the other side of the glass today. I'm done. I made it. I filled in for Mike Smith for 2.5 weeks. It was an absolute pleasure. There was a ton of stuff going on. I picked the craziest time to fill in. To everybody that sent me emails and took the time to send me buzz lines, I've heard them all. Now I will finally be able to get back to you. Thank you for your time. We'll talk again soon.
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7: Coming up on the Jill Bennett Show, alarming details about the North Shore Wastewater Treatment Plant, what it means for the project, plus more turmoil for the BC Conservatives. Join me after the noon news. Global News to noon. Good afternoon. I'm Emma Albert. Another BC Conservative MLA has announced they're leaving caucus to sit as an independent. In a statement, Chilliwack Cultus Lake MLA Aaliyah Warbus says, quote, there has been a critical breakdown in communication with not just the public, but with MLAs and staff since Carolyn Finley became leader. She also cited a decision to postpone a caucus meeting scheduled for today after last week's series of departures and allegations against the Conservatives' director of operations, who has since been fired. Warbus says it reflects the lack of value being placed on caucus members and their opinions. She's the seventh Conservative MLA to depart the party in recent weeks, with all sharing concerns about Findlay's leadership. Voting in three federal by-elections is now underway in Quebec, Ontario, and British Columbia, where Prime Minister Mark Carney will look to maintain his slim Liberal majority in the House of Commons. Mackenzie Gray breaks down the stakes from Ottawa.
28: Two of the three by-elections set for this evening are expected to be easy wins for the Liberals, who are very likely to hold their seats in North Vancouver, Capilano, and the Toronto riding of Beaches, East York, two areas the Liberals have safely held since 2015, and it's widely expected to stay that way. The real intrigue will be tonight in Chicoutimi, Quebec, where it's shaping up to be a very tight race. The seat became vacant after Conservative MP Richard Martel was appointed to the Senate by Mark Carney. Martel is a star in Quebec for the Conservatives and is well known in the province as one of the winningest coaches in the history of the Quebec Major Junior Hockey League. That helped him win four consecutive elections for the Conservatives. But the polls show tonight that it's likely a two-way race between the Liberals and the Bloc, with the Conservatives in third. Aluminum and dairy are two key sectors in that riding, meaning Mark Carney's decision to walk away from trade talks with the U.S., where both sectors were involved, is likely to be a key consideration for voters this evening. And these by-elections overall will be the first test for the Liberals since the talks fell apart with the Trump administration. The last election in Chicoutimi was the tightest three-way race in the country, with the Conservatives, Bloc, and Liberals all getting over 30% of the vote. But if the Conservatives do end up losing tonight and see a significant drop in vote share, that would be more bad news for Conservative leader Pierre Poilievre, who, after losing his own seat and blowing a 20-point lead in the 2025 election, had multiple floor crossers go over to the Liberals to give them a slim majority government that could expand by one seat this evening if the Liberals were able to sweep all three ridings. Mackenzie Gray, Global News, Ottawa.
2: A top official says U.S. President Donald Trump contacted Apple directly to change the name of Lake Ontario to Lake America.
3: Interior Secretary Doug Burgum told Fox Business that the body of water's name may change on Apple Maps very soon. Trump signed an executive order last week to rename the Great Lake as tensions between the two countries escalated after trade talks broke down. Google Maps updated its service to show Lake America for users in the United States over the weekend. Users in Canada will still see it displayed as Lake Ontario on Google Maps. Trump spent much of the weekend posting about the name change on social media and making inaccurate claims about Canada. Kelly Malone, The Canadian Press, Washington.
2: The Bank of Canada will be grappling with fresh tariff headwinds facing the economy as it prepares for its next interest rate decision on Wednesday. Canadian Press business reporter Michelle Zedikian has more.
4: Statistics Canada reported last week that the economy grew at its fastest pace in more than 3 years in the second quarter, but many economists believe new tariffs will cut that momentum short. The U.S. imposed new 50% tariffs on a range of Canadian goods earlier this month, and President Trump is already threatening to ramp up duties on autos starting next year.
2: The Bank of Canada has held its benchmark interest rate steady at 2.25% in six straight decisions. Most economists don't expect the bank to change its stance now. In sports, BC Lions with their fifth straight win yesterday after a 45-24 victory against the Ottawa Red Blacks. Big game for Xander Horvath.
5: Goal line formation, both teams. Horvath takes the snap, goes right side. Touchdown, BC Lions on the second effort. Xander Horvath finds the end zone again. That's his fourth touchdown of the game.
2: That's Bob the Maj Marjanovic with the call. Next up, the Lions play the Montreal Alouettes Friday the 4th. Global News time is 12:04. 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
6: In New Westminster, ongoing construction is on East Columbia, west to Burnett, where there's reduced lanes both ways. And then northbound traffic has to go on to Burnett. And then Front Street is closed between Begbie and East Columbia. You could try Columbia Royal as alternate routes, but just keep in mind that commercial trucks cannot use Columbia. 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In the CKNW Traffic Center, I'm Dawn Powers.
2: And now for the Global Sky Tracker weather. Today we have a mix of sun and clouds, a high of 20. Tonight, cloudy skies, becoming partly cloudy late this evening with a low of 14. Tomorrow, mainly cloudy, a 30% chance of showers late in the afternoon, a high of 20. Tomorrow night, cloudy with a 70% chance of showers and a low of 16. In downtown Vancouver, it's 19 degrees. Now the CKNW Business News. The Dow is down 311, TSX down 373, and the Canadian dollar is trading higher at 72.17. 7 cents US. Global News time is 12:05. I'm Emma Albert.
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7: Well, good afternoon, and thank you for being with us. It is good to be back after a couple of weeks, but wow, this month has been very, very busy when it comes to the news. A bit later on in the show, we'll talk more about BC politics, what's happening with the BC Conservatives, a canceled caucus meeting, more people leaving the party. What does that mean for provincial politics moving forward? We are starting, though, taking a look at another level, that being the Metro Vancouver Board and the North Shore Wastewater Treatment Plant. We have certainly talked a lot about this project, one that started as a $700 million project. It was supposed to be completed years ago. We now know it is going to be many more years before it is, and the price tag is in the billions. Just before we get to my first guest, I want to remind you some of the twists and turns in this story. Catherine Urquhart at Global News has been covering this. This was from a story she put together in April of this year. The first clip was from an interview from before, but I think it rightly sets up what we are about to talk about with my first guest.
0: How would you, as the number one here, rate your performance? How would you grade it?
1: I leave that for the board to do annually.
7: That was Catherine Urquhart talking to Metro Vancouver CAO Jerry Dolbrovolny. Well, joining me now to talk more about a bit of the history in this project, history that we have never, as taxpayers, we have never heard this before, is Coquitlam Mayor Richard Stewart. Mayor, thank you for being with us today.
12: My pleasure.
7: You posted about this on social media. I saw it a couple of hours after you posted it, and it is not an exaggeration to say my jaw dropped a little bit reading through what you posted, and even the title, I Was the One Who Knew, and the fact that you have not been able to share this information for many, many years. Before we get into some of those points, can you set that up for us? Explain to the public, to the taxpayers, how that kind of unfolded, that you had this information that you were not allowed to share with the public?
12: It really comes down to the challenge we had was that Metro Vancouver and Acciona, the contractor, were involved in a hundreds of millions of dollars lawsuit, half a billion dollars worth of lawsuit. And in the context of that lawsuit, you don't want to be saying anything that might put the lawsuit in jeopardy or might expose your side to some legal risks associated with it even. So I have been loyal to Metro Vancouver for my two decades serving on the board, and I remain loyal to the organization. I have got issues with how it runs, and that was my concern, was that there was information that had been put before the court that was false. And I had raised that question almost immediately because I'm actually the one who knew. And Metro, I thought they were going to correct it. They ended up doing less than correcting it and ultimately abandoning that particular action rather than correct the court record. But when the entire lawsuit got settled back in May, I could now speak freely about it, and so this has been working toward this moment where I can raise these issues, because they really are. Does the board of directors have the right to hear truth and complete truth and all of the facts from the staff that work for them, so that the board can make proper decisions? What I laid out in the piece on the weekend was a number of examples where significant facts were withheld from the board of directors, or significant facts were given to the board of directors that were not accurate. And obviously, the board of directors is not the governing body if the information it's getting is controlled by someone else and isn't accurate. And so that's been one of my big challenges with Metro Vancouver over the last 5 to 7 years, is the quality of the information that the board is getting has gone downhill, and there seems more secrecy, and the idea that staff can actually withhold from the board key information and the ability to seek out and test the information they get.
7: So who withheld the information, or who gave false information to the board?
12: There are a number of, and these are key people high in the Metro Vancouver bureaucracy. I won't name a couple of them now, largely because the documents that contained the false information are still closed documents. As a member of the board, I have to maintain confidentiality. The documents are still closed. I have sought a lot of documents by FOI through the Freedom of Information process, to the point where Metro essentially tried to stop me from getting any more information. But I have roughly 10,000 pages of documents that support the kinds of challenges that we're now pointing out here and saying, wait a minute, this fact as presented to the board wasn't objectively true. It wasn't true. The board got information that it should have had the correct information, and I'm not attributing any motives right now, but someone gave them the wrong information. And in cases, it was the CAO.
7: It was Jerry Dobrovolny.
12: In some cases, it was Jerry Dobrovolny.
7: And when you asked him about this, because you write about this, that Jerry Dobrovolny actually asked you to help determine what had happened. You say you talked to people who were directly involved, along with others. You verified facts. You reported back. And then you say that you then saw some filings in December of that year. And your words are, as I began reading it, I became increasingly bewildered. What bewildered you?
12: The fact that the information Metro had filed in court contained, we'll call them errors. It contained inaccuracies, where Metro had filed documents that weren't true in some cases. And some of these they're minor, inconsequential, but several of them were very significant inaccuracies. And you can tell that people, we use inaccuracies as euphemisms sometimes. But these things weren't true. And if the court was given information that wasn't true, then, that's a real problem from my perspective. No, Metro Vancouver doesn't just need to look like they have integrity. They need to earn integrity. They need to have public support because they've earned it, not by hiding things, but by earning the public support and by making sure we're upfront and honest about the things we report to the public and to the court and to the board of directors.
7: When you say inaccuracies and euphemisms, I think I get what you're pointing at there. An inaccuracy can be something that's made in, it could be a mistake that somebody doesn't know. An inaccuracy can also be a lie. Which was this?
12: It was one of those, yes. to call something a lie means that you know it was in the mind of the person who uttered it, that they intended to mislead. I'm not going to ascribe any motives or intent. I'm just going to say that, okay, that information is objectively not true. And I did that when I started to see these errors in the filings, I pointed them out. And it resulted in Jerry filing a second affidavit. Metro did ask me to review the second affidavit to make certain that I was comfortable with what they were saying. I assumed it was going to simply say, we made a mistake and here's the things that are corrected, because that's the organization I thought I knew. But instead, they corrected a couple of small things, but the substantive ones didn't get they weren't resolved, and that left the court in a unique position where it was being asked to look at these two affidavits and supporting documents that conflicted with each other, that were inconsistent with each other, and the inconsistencies suggested that there was more to this. As a result, the Supreme Court actually ordered Mr. Dobrovolny to undergo cross-examination on the inconsistencies. And that was back in May of 2023. That never took place, I gather. Eventually, Metro Vancouver just closed that application so that the And as a result of closing the underlying application, it also closed the order to be cross-examined. And so we will never find out how those might have been reconciled, those inconsistent facts in sworn affidavit testimony from the CAO of Metro Vancouver.
7: Richard Stewart, how has this changed the project? And taxpayers are listening to you right now, and here we have another layer to this project that has gone billions over budget, is going to cost taxpayers hundreds of dollars every year for decades. How does this part of the story, now that you are able to talk about this, what impact do you think this has had on this project?
12: Well, I think more than just having an impact on the project, it points out some of the underlying flaws here. The board of directors is the one that has to make decisions. I have faith in the board of directors of Metro Vancouver. They have decisions to make. They, as with any of us, the local council at City Hall, takes in the information it has before it. It's usually drafted by staff who are experts in their field and gives recommendations and that sort of stuff. And as long as the information coming in is accurate, then we'll get the proper decision out of the council or the board of directors if it's a regional district.

0: which was to prohibit directors from taking the closed items to their city engineer and getting technical advice on those items. Metro Vancouver's position now is that if you want a second opinion on a staff report, you should ask the staff who wrote the report to get for their second opinion. But we can no longer test those reports as we always were able to, as we were instructed to, because we needed the quality of the decision-making process to be as strong, as resilient as possible, so that ultimately these kinds of egregious mistakes don't take place. If Metro Vancouver Board of Directors isn't getting complete information, you can't fault the Board of Directors. You can fault the people who are withholding information or who are providing them incomplete or inaccurate information.
1: And Mayor, one final question, and I'm sorry, we're almost right out of time, but there has been a lengthy process aimed at removing CAO Jerry Dolbrovolny. Should he be removed from that job?
0: I have an opinion on that. I think he's not the right person, but that's not up to me. It's a decision of the Board of Directors. I also think that he has done things that, from my perspective, I believe constitute an offense that measures up as a firing offense, if you will, that it wouldn't necessarily be dismissal without cause if in fact you can demonstrate that a CAO has, for example, given false or incomplete information to the board or withheld information from the board. That's really bad. Those are the horrible things that make it so the governance collapses and the organization can fail simply because the governing body doesn't have the information. So I don't envy the board's decision. The board has an important decision to make, and I won't weigh in on it other than to say that I don't have confidence in Mr. Dolbrovolny and haven't for some time.
1: Mayor Richard Stewart, we will leave it there. I appreciate so much you making the time today. Thank you.
0: My pleasure. Take care. All the best, Jill.
1: You too. That is Coquitlam Mayor Richard Stewart. We are going to pause there. Stay with us right here on CKNW.
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1: 12:23 on this Monday. Wow, talk about being on vacation for a couple of weeks and coming back to a bit of a bombshell segment there. If you're just joining in, my guest before the break was Mayor Coquitlam Richard Stewart. He posted a lengthy update on social media yesterday talking about information that he knew about the wastewater treatment plant on the North Shore, court proceedings, and the title alone is enough to make you realize you're about to read something quite

0: incredible. The title is I Was the One Who Knew. And he talked about getting a call from a reporter back in 2022 saying he couldn't talk because there was a legal proceeding. But now that those proceedings have ended, he is able to do so. He then goes on to outline what is at the very best incompetence and at the very worst a cover-up. Really, when he talks about affidavits that include inaccurate information and things that are put to the court, things that are put to the board of directors. And to his point, how can a board of directors make good decisions if they're not given the correct information? One of the lines in the piece that he posted as well sticks out to me. It says, my father taught me a simple principle when I was young. If the truth isn't on your side, you're on the wrong side. He then goes on to say, I knew these people. I assumed once I pointed out the errors, corrections would be made. Nobody intended, surely, to mislead the court, Metro's board, or the public, correct the record, apologize, move on. He says he raised concerns and, well, it didn't happen. He said there was a new affidavit. He thought the concerns would be resolved. He said it didn't. The main inconsistencies remained. Well, we're going to talk more about this a bit later on in the show. Daniel Fontaine will join us. He has been after more information and more transparency when it comes to these types of projects as well. He's going to join us and respond to this a little bit later on in the show. We are going to switch gears, though. When we come back after your news headlines to the bottom of the hour, we all love getting out and enjoying, whether it was those really warm days of summer, now with the temperature cooling off a little bit. Cultus Lake is a huge destination for people in this area, but there are some new warnings about the water warming up and what that could do for the safety of people who use that water. We're going to talk more about that right after the news.
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13: Global news at 12:30. I'm Emma Albert. Conservative MLA Aliyah Warbus has announced she is leaving the party's legislative caucus, joining an exodus under new leader Carrie Lynn Finley. Warbus says in a statement she will sit as an independent, citing her loss of confidence in the party under Finley. She is the seventh conservative MLA to quit the party this month, including five last week. Warbus, who was one of the most prominent figures in the party as an Indigenous MLA and former House leader, also cites the cancellation of a caucus meeting she said had been called for today in light of the implosion of events last week. She says the cancellation reflects a lack of value being placed in caucus members' opinions. The Chilliwack Cultist Lake MLA also says she was concerned about the circumstances surrounding the resignation from the legislature of Rhian Gaspar to make way for Finley to stand in a by-election. Speaking of that by-election, the ballot for a provincial by-election in Abbotsford, Mission next month is expected to include at least three names. Centre BC says Lechwinder Judge will be its candidate in the September 26th vote, which also includes Conservative leader Carrie Lynn Finley and former NDP Agriculture Minister Pam Alexis. Judge ran for the provincial NDP in 2009 and 2013 and was later a federal Liberal candidate in the 2021 election. Voting has opened in the by-elections in three federal ridings, including in North Vancouver Capilano. The seat in Parliament was opened in the BC riding after former Cabinet Minister Jonathan Wilkinson resigned in June to take up his new post as the Canadian Ambassador to the European Union. Multiple candidates in the riding, including the Liberals Braden Clay and the Conservatives Stephen Curran, took to social media urging supporters to turn out to vote. Voting locally is set to close at 7 p.m. tonight. Hundreds of people are lined up outside the Vancouver Convention Center for the annual Aritzia Warehouse Sale, some camping out since last night to be the first few entering the family and friends shopping event today. Aritzia promising sales of 50 to 90% of their regular retail price. The sale officially opens to the public tomorrow and runs until the 7th. Shoppers today say the wait is worth it and they hope a little patience will pay off.
14: Our dad gave us a pep talk.
15: Yeah, he gave us a pep talk.
14: Yeah, we can't wait to do a fashion show for him.
15: Yeah.
16: What was the pep talk?
14: He says, you know what, you can do this. You can get in there, get what you need, get those abracadabra prices.
17: I got to bed at about midnight, got up at 3:45, and here we are.
16: Wow.
17: Yeah.
18: Now we're get some clothes.
17: Yeah.
18: Yeah.
17: Rise and shine. Stuff.
19: It's almost something fun to do with your friends.
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21: Crews are on scene to a crash in Vancouver, southbound on Boundary, approaching East 22nd Avenue. And watch out for a collision out in Langley. Westbound on Highway 1 near 264th Street, you can expect delays in both directions through there. 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I'm Trish Jewison in the CKNW Traffic Center.
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8: Good afternoon. I'm Christy Gordon with your Global Sky Tracker weather forecast. It's a beautiful day out there today. We are going to continue with a little bit of high-level cloud at times, and especially into the evening hours, we will see a bit of cloud cover. But overall, plenty of sunshine and daytime highs are right where they should be for this time of year, up to 20 degrees. We're also expecting 20 degrees tomorrow. However, we'll see a little bit more cloud cover throughout the day. There is a slight chance of a shower through the afternoon hours, but the majority of the showers will shift in towards the evening hours, overnight, and definitely on Wednesday. So we are expecting wet weather on Wednesday, particularly in the afternoon with windy conditions. Daytime highs up to 19 degrees, and we'll continue with a few showers on Thursday.
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23: Here's today's travel update. If you're taking a European river cruise in the next few weeks, keep an eye on your itinerary. Low water levels on both the Rhine and Danube are continuing to affect cruise operations, with some sailings being changed or cancelled. And Travel and Leisure's World's Best Awards has just revealed the top 10 city hotels in Canada. And four of them are located right here in BC, with the Fairmont Empress in Victoria at number one, plus three that are located in Vancouver, the Rosewood Hotel Georgia at number two, the Wedgwood Hotel and Spa number five, and the Fairmont Pacific Rim at number six. 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With your travel update, I'm Claire Newell.
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0: Well, you know, if you have been out and about in the province this summer, people do love to go to lakes and parks and enjoy all the beautiful water we have. Why wouldn't you if you have some time and you can explore the province? Certainly, Cultus Lake is a very popular destination because of its proximity to Metro Vancouver and because of its natural beauty. But there are now concerns, and some research is being done about the risk of algae blooms and the warmer temperatures, and if that could create conditions that are, well, less than perfect. Well, joining me now is microbiologist Jason Tetrow. Jason, great to have you back on the show.
25: Hey, Jill. Nice to talk with you again.
0: I know we always have to talk about things that aren't the most pleasant, but best to know what we're talking about or know what could be lurking in the water. This is something that researchers say not a huge problem yet, but something called, is it cyanobacteria? What is that?
25: Yeah, cyanobacteria. And for those of you who are wondering, if you remember Night Court, Bull knew this thing called pond scum. That's basically what it is. It's essentially a microorganism. It's kind of like an algae and a bacterium at the same time, and it grows. And what it does is it creates this scum on the layer of the surface of the lake or river, wherever you happen to be. And it's very stinky. It's not pleasant at all. And yeah, you kind of have to avoid it.
0: And what causes it?
25: Well, you know, whenever you have bacteria or fungus or algae, they need three things. Water, well, they obviously have that. They need warm temperatures. And Cultus Lake, especially in the shallow areas, are very, very warm. So that's really great as well. And then it needs a lot of great nutrients. And the nutrients that this particular species needs are known as nitrogen and phosphorus, which of course are also what we have in agricultural and urban runoff. So all of those get accumulated into Lake Cultus. And for those of you who don't know what it looks like, Lake Cultus kind of looks like a small version of Nova Scotia. And all around the outside is shallow. And that's where all of those nutrients combine, and that essentially creates a perfect opportunity for these cyanobacteria to grow and to create that scum.
0: Now, you mentioned, obviously, it's not something pleasant that people would want to be in. But
25: no.
0: Aside from avoiding it because it's kind of gross, are there actual health concerns if you do come into contact with this stuff?
25: Yeah. Cyanobacterias create what we know as cyanotoxins, and they have names like microcystins, anatoxins, that type of thing. You don't need to know that. What you do need to know, however, is that for humans, if you come into contact with these toxins, you can have skin and eye irritation, rashes, conjunctivitis. And if you eat it, it's heat sensitive. So you can't eat fish that have been in these particular blooms. You can have gastrointestinal symptoms. But that's not the worst of it. The worst is for your pets. If you have dogs that love running out into the lake, if there's any of these blooms around, they may come into contact or even ingest these toxins, which can lead to both neurological and liver failure. It could potentially be fatal to your pets. So this is why we say, you know, if you start to see any of that green scum on the top, you want to stay away, but you also want to make sure you don't let your pets go in there either.
0: I'm glad you mentioned that because I remembered a story from earlier. I think it was even in the spring or maybe at the beginning of summer where a woman was actually putting that out there because her dog had gone into what looked like a blue algae and went into distress immediately and passed away. And she was beside herself, obviously, yeah. But she was putting that information out there, letting other dog owners know about that. So obviously being very careful in that sense. But can you tell just from looking at it? Because I've heard it kind of described as greenish, as blue. Is it anything that looks like, going back to your Night Court reference, that looks like pond scum, just treat it all as bad news, you don't want to go near it?
25: Oh, absolutely. Because if we're going to be talking about just your, you know, regular algae, it's not going to make that scummy look to it. Okay. It's only really cyanobacteria that are going to do that. Real algae is really more stringy, right? And kind of will get closer and closer to that seaweed concept. So if it's scummy and you know, it just looks really not great. Then just assume that it's cyanobacteria. I mean, I don't want to gross out people right after lunch, but the fact is, I mean, it's really gross. And the other thing is, it'll have this musty odor that's coming off of it. And so you don't want to be around it anyways, because it really just kind of smells like an old wet dog.
0: All right. Are we seeing more of this, Jason, as if temperatures are rising or we're seeing things change a bit? If the water temperatures are going up, does it mean we're going to be dealing with more of this stuff?
25: Oh, yeah. And this is the really big problem, is that because of the way our climate has been changing, we're getting more and more of those heat domes, which we all know. But unfortunately, whenever you get those heat domes, you always end up getting those atmospheric rivers. So what ends up happening is you have the heat domes that are allowing the cyanobacteria to grow. Then you have like an atmospheric river that creates all sorts of runoff into the lake, giving the cyanobacteria even more stuff to grow off of. And then that's going to lead to even more blooms when you get the next heat dome, and you just go on repeat, repeat, repeat. So the reality is, while we are not at that situation yet with Cultus Lake, there are a couple of these types of lakes actually in Florida, believe it or not, where they are at a point where they just can't even go into the water because it's just a continual cycling of the cyanobacterial blooms.
0: And we don't want to get to that point. So is this something that needs more research? We need to come up with ways to combat this or come up with a way to remove it from the lake?
25: Yeah, I mean, the way to get rid of bugs like cyanobacteria are either to starve them or to somehow find a chemical that's going to get rid of them. But of course, if you come up with a chemical that's going to get rid of them, then there could be resistance. And of course, people are going to be like, why are you throwing chemicals in my lake? So the reality is, we want to try and somehow find a way to starve them, which is to find ways to, you know, reduce the amount of runoff that's coming from the agricultural and the urban areas into the lake itself. And that's a lot of geoengineering, which is not my expertise, but I know that there's a lot of conservation authorities and nonprofit organizations that are really focused on this, and they could really use your help, whether it be through asking for information so that you can know what to do, or you can always reach out to them because I'm sure they will take donations. I can't imagine they wouldn't.
0: All right. Well, something for everybody if you're in that area or any body of water to look out for. Jason Tetreault, we'll leave it there. Thank you again. Good to talk with you.
25: Oh, it's a pleasure, Jill. Take care.
0: You too. That is microbiologist Jason Tetreault again talking about that to bacteria. We are going to pause there. When we come back, a lot of jokes being made about some of the comments from U.S. President Donald Trump, the idea of renaming Lake Ontario Lake America. Well, what one local business owner did and the surprise reaction to that. Stay with us. That's next.
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10: Well, if you've ever been to or even gone by the Penthouse nightclub in Vancouver, you know that the marquee has a long-running tradition of putting up some cheeky messages. Sometimes they get political. We could go back to 2025, the forever neighbors, never neighbors, Canadian spelling versus American spelling. Well, fast forward to today, and the nightclub has taken on this whole Lake America controversy. And joining me to talk about the reaction to that is Danny Filippone, the owner of the Penthouse Nightclub. Thanks for being with us.
11: Hi, Jill. How are you guys doing over there?
10: Very well. How about you?
11: Well, it's definitely been a pretty busy and hectic morning, I can tell you that, for sure.
10: I guess so. So take us back. What did you put up on the marquee in response to Donald Trump and the renaming of Lake Ontario to Lake America?
11: Well, I mean, it was last Friday, and I got a call from Ben, the sign guy, Jackson, who does all our signs, and he said, I got to meet you at the club. So we sort of met there, and up he went on the ladder, as he always does. And he said he's got a really good one. And we sort of usually go over them to make sure we're not overlying. And I said, what do you got? He said, I got to do something about the lake. So the next thing he said to me was, he said, can't handle a pool, but what about our, you know, but he wants our lake. And I thought it was funny, you know, not everyone would sort of understand the pool gist. But anyway, we threw it up on the marquee and not thinking too much of it. And it was Friday evening at around midnight when the club was sort of rocking and bumping, and all of a sudden I look around at the bartenders and everyone stops, and I'm looking at them like, what's going on? And they're holding their phones up, and I'm saying, what's going on? They said, everything got shut down, our Instagram, everything went dark. So I said, what's this about? And we realized it was the marquee. Somebody had taken down our Instagram. So it was like a moment, like, oh my god, what's going on, right?
10: Wow. And just in case, like you said, that's a reference that not even everybody would get. So that was referencing the debacle over the Lincoln Memorial reflecting pool. It was supposed to be this American flag blue. Algae took over. It became green. Donald Trump didn't like the fact that people were ridiculing that. But that hardly seems like something that would justify all your social media coming down. So what did you do at that point?
11: Well, you know, when it's not our first time that our Instagram has been taken down, or X, like you mentioned, for the Forever Neighbor side. And probably between, you know, it probably won't be the last time it gets taken down. But it's funny because all the things that we post on Instagram on a week-to-week basis, I mean, it was probably the last thing on our bingo card that we never thought for a second that this would cause so much controversy. And obviously somebody didn't think it was funny. So now it's our job to sort of fight back with Instagram and try and get our 20,000 followers, you know, back online. In the meanwhile, the response I've been getting from just people, it's crazy. I mean, I was down at the penthouse this morning, and there's people outside taking photographs of the marquee to make sure they get it before we climb up in a ladder and take the marquee down, which we have no plans to do at this time.
10: So when that happens, when your social media accounts go dark, what do you do?
11: You got a better chance of winning the lotto to get it. It's so difficult when X got taken down last year with Forever Neighbors. It took Ben, you know, a good couple of weeks to sort of go through all the tape. Now with Instagram, it might be a little different. We're learning right now to see what it's going to take to get it back up and running. But yeah, it's not as easy as calling 1-800-INSTAGRAM. You got to appeal and apply, and so that's our next battle, trying to figure that out.
10: And when your accounts get taken down, do they give you a reason why they get taken down, or they just go poof?
11: They don't. The X one got taken down for hate speech, which we thought was, you know, insane. I mean, Forever Neighbors, Never Neighbors. And even this one, we simply always like to poke fun at ourselves at the penthouse. In fact, most of our signs when is usually making fun of ourselves. But occasionally we sort of take a shot at someone political or, you know, a sports team, a local sports team. But yeah, I mean, we don't know who took it down. I mean, it's usually a bunch of people complaining, whether they're from Vancouver or they're from somewhere in Canada or they're from the States. Because a lot of our signs, we've got over 2 million followers. These signs go global sometimes, and all it takes is a group of people say, hey, that's not funny. And then they pick up, and next thing you know, you're being banned.
10: Incredible. Even going back to, like you said, on X, the Forever Neighbors, Never Neighbors. Again, just pointing out the spelling. One of neighbors had a U, the other didn't. How on earth is that hate speech?
11: It's not. In fact, at the end of the day, you know, the Prime Minister even commented on our sign. It spurned a book. I mean, at the end of the day, that we have a book out about our signs called The Sign of the Times. And now I'm thinking I might have to add a new chapter to the book, right? So, I mean, it's just one thing after another. But all in all, I always say we always do it in good fun. And, you know, owning a nightclub in downtown, never mind the penthouse, being there for 80 years, it's funny that the sign has become, it's become sort of Vancouver's sign. I mean, it's our sign, but it's really Vancouver's sign. And what a lot of things that we do, we sort of speak on behalf of Vancouver. And then who would have thought that 20, 30 years ago that the penthouse would sort of have that way in Vancouver. It's hard to imagine. I wish my dad was around to see all this stuff going on.
10: Oh, right? Yeah, for sure. You're absolutely right, because it's the kind of thing, if you're walking or driving on that street, you have to look up and see what's on the sign and see if it's changed or what's up there. I mean,
11: a lot of the times people don't get the sign. I mean, when Ben does the sign, they're not always straightforward. You can drive by two or three times, and the fourth time, I get it now, right? So a lot of them are sort of quirky, and trust me, like, Ben has so many of these signs. Half of them are not applicable to even put up. I mean, and I said, no, you can't go there. But most of them are all sort of, you know, on point, and we really capture the heart of the city.
10: So finally, though, is there a certain irony here that this is a sign that, for whatever reason, it got your Instagram account taken down, where I know you advertise and put things up? Are you getting even more attention now because of that?
11: Unbelievable. Like I said, I woke up this morning, I think we've got over 30,000 impressions and likes, and I just spoke to Ben, and he says it's completely blowing up all over Canada. So at the end of the day, yeah, I mean, it's good. I mean, you never like to get your Instagram taken down, but we'll get it back up and running. But just the legend of the penthouse marquee just continues to grow from things like this, right?
10: Well, it certainly does. Danny Filippone, like you said, I know it's been a very, very busy day for you. We'll leave it there for today, but thanks for joining us with this update.
11: I appreciate you guys. All the best. Take care.
10: You too. That is Danny Filippone, owner of the Penthouse Nightclub. Once again, they went from last year, I think it was, the never or always neighbors, never neighbors, to now having their Instagram taken down because they made a little joke about the reflecting pool in regard to you think you can't even handle a pool and you want to take our lake. And that is over the U.S. president saying it will be lake. America. Let me know your thoughts on this or anything on your mind. Give me a call on the Buzz line. 604-331-BUZZ is the number. When we come back, we're going to revisit our top story. New information about the North Shore Wastewater Treatment Plant was false information given to the board. Stay with us.
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1: Global News at 1 p.m. Good afternoon. I'm Emma Albert. Another BC Conservative MLA is leaving the party amid growing turmoil over its new leadership. Global's Julie Nolan reports.
18: Chilliwack Cultus Lake MLA Aliyah Warbus says she is leaving the Conservative caucus to sit as an independent. In a statement, Warbus says there's been what she calls a critical breakdown in communication with the public, MLAs and staff since Carrie Lynn Finley became leader. Warbus also points to the postponement of a caucus meeting scheduled for today following a series of departures last week and allegations involving the party's director of operations who has since been fired. She says the decision reflects a lack of value being placed on caucus members and their opinions. Warbus is now the seventh Conservative MLA to leave the party in recent weeks, with the departing members raising concerns about Finley's leadership. Julie Nolan, Global News.
1: Voters in North Vancouver are heading to the polls today in one of three federal by-elections to be held in the country. The Liberals are hoping to hold on to North Vancouver Campolano after longtime MP and Minister Jonathan Wilkinson resigned to become Canada's ambassador to the European Union. Braden Cayley, Prime Minister Mark Carney's former deputy chief of staff and senior staffer in his election campaign, is running for the Liberals. Stephen Curran, a commercial lawyer who ran against Wilkinson last year, is returning for the Conservatives. Stephen Tweedale is running for the NDP, and environmental scientist from the North Shore community, Shelley Luce, is running for the Green Party. Polls are open until 7 p.m. Obnus Regis, the man convicted of killing his wife, Naomi Onatera, has lost his appeal on the length of his sentence. Regis had applied to have his sentence reduced significantly from 16 years to 10 to 11 years. In considering the appeal, the judge acknowledged Regis pleaded guilty and took into account he was a first-time offender. But they also noted the plea was late and that Regis's two-year-old daughter witnessed the murder of her mother. Considering these factors, the judge dismissed the appeal. Onatera went missing in 2021. Her remains were dismembered and disposed of along the banks of the Fraser River in Fort Langley. If you have to fill up your gas tank today, you'll likely notice a price jump at the pump. $2.17 per liter is a common sight at gas stations in Burnaby and Vancouver today. Experts say problems with a U.S. pipeline that fuels Washington and Oregon refineries are to blame. Those prices are expected to stick around until Thursday. Dan McTagg with Canadians for Affordable Energy says other looming factors could push prices down heading into the fall.
22: I think we could see prices move down about 10 cents a liter, 15 cents a liter. We could also see if the federal government maintains the federal excise tax that by September the 15th, prices could drop another 7 or 8 cents back to maybe $1.90 as a result of the semi-annual switchover of formulation in gasoline. So we go from the expensive to make summer blend to winter blend starting September 15th. That's a national standard, and that could provide a little bit of relief for consumers.
1: Diesel fuel, on the other hand, won't be dropping in price. McTagg says the price of diesel could climb even further thanks to supply constraints due to the U.S.-Iran conflict and production issues in Russia. The rising cost of everyday essentials is making back-to-school season tougher on more families, and research suggests these financial pressures can have a real impact on a child's development. The Human Early Learning Partnership at UBC has examined the link between early development and economic backgrounds for more than 20 years. Research has indicated the more families struggle financially, the more likely their children will struggle in regard to learning, well-being, and health. Associate Professor Martine Goon says growing costs are putting more kids at a disadvantage early in life.
23: Their brains are developing suboptimally, which means that in the long term, they're less likely to learn well, graduate from high school. They're more likely to become chronically ill, to be faced with mental health challenges. And these effects last for a lifetime. So it's not over after childhood. The moment the brain is set up suboptimally due to these lack of positive experiences, we unfortunately see that that can affect a child's well-being over the life course.
1: Higher prices have also led to charities like Backpack Buddies seeing more demand for help ahead of the first day of school. Global News Time is 1:04 now for the latest CKNW traffic.
0: Good afternoon and good news. Cleared the collision out in Langley, westbound on Highway 1 near 264th Street, and traffic has pretty much fully recovered through there. Still dealing with a collision in Vancouver, though. It's southbound on Boundary, approaching East 22nd Avenue, with emergency crews on scene. Also, watch out for construction in New Westminster today on East Columbia Street, just west of Brunette. 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I'm Trish Jewison in the CKNW Traffic Center.
2: Hi, I'm Christy Gordon with your Global Sky Tracker weather forecast. Last week, before the kids head back to school, we are expecting sunshine today. But over the next couple of days, wet weather is set to shift in. Now, tomorrow still looks dry, although there's a very slight chance of a sprinkle in the afternoon. But we will see more cloud cover tomorrow. Daytime highs will be up to about 20 degrees. A touch cooler, though, Wednesday and Thursday as wet weather shifts in. In fact, the rainfall will begin to shift in Tuesday night, and we'll see it on and off throughout the day Wednesday and into Thursday also.
1: Outside CKNW in downtown Vancouver, it's 20 degrees. 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I'm Emma Albert.
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10: Well, thanks for being with us on this Monday afternoon. Well, we started the show talking with Coquitlam Mayor Richard Stewart. He put out quite a lengthy post on social media with a title, I Was the One Who Knew. He then goes through a lengthy account of information he knew about dealing with the North Shore Wastewater Treatment Plant, the Metro Vancouver Board of Directors, the legal action involving Acciona Infrastructure, and talked about the fact that because there were legal proceedings, he was not able to talk about what he knew. But now that those have wrapped up and he has gone through the information, he also has filed many Freedom of Information reports to get more information. He says inaccurate information was given to the board. He flagged it. He flagged court affidavits that were inaccurate. He thought they would be fixed. They were not fixed before they were put back. And I asked him about who was involved, and we ended our conversation talking about Metro Vancouver CAO Jerry Dolbrovolny and whether or not he is still fit to do that job.
3: I think he's not the right person, but that's not up to me. It's a decision of the board of directors. I also think that he has done things that, from my perspective, I believe constitute an offense that measures up as a firing offense, if you will, that it wouldn't necessarily be dismissal without cause if in fact you can demonstrate that a CAO has, for example, given false or incomplete information to the board or withheld information from the board. That's really bad. Those are the horrible things that make it so the governance collapses and the organization can fail simply because the governing body doesn't have the information. So I don't envy the board's decision. The board has an important decision to make, and I won't weigh in on it other than to say that I don't have confidence in Mr. Dolbrovolny and haven't for some time.
10: That was Richard Stewart speaking earlier on the program. Again, that is his opinion based on the information he has seen and what he has gathered, but that is what he said on the show. Well, joining me now is Daniel Fontaine, a mayoral candidate in New Westminster, also a city councillor in New West. Daniel Fontaine, thank you for coming back on the show.
4: Thanks for having me on, Jill.
10: What do you make of what Richard Stewart is saying, both in his post about what he can talk about now when it comes to those court proceedings and the information that he had a lot of concerns with, as well as the comment that he just made?
4: Well, Jill, I did read Mayor Stewart's comment, and I've known Mayor Stewart for a long time. He's a very honorable person, a very honest person. And I can say when I read that Facebook post on the weekend, my jaw dropped. It was quite revealing and quite concerning to me. And I think it should be concerning to all of your listeners. Some of the allegations that are being made in that post, and I'm sure there's more to come, are just incredible. And if we need no more evidence than that Facebook post to trigger some kind of an inquiry or some kind of a review of what happened, I don't know what more the premier or anyone who's involved in the minister who has authority over this, what more they need than that post from a sitting mayor who's indicated that there's some pretty serious allegations in there and somebody needs to come forward and answer some very, very difficult questions. And Jill, as you know, a number of civic elected officials in this region have been calling for that inquiry for, it feels now, like years. And it's fallen on deaf ears. The premier has said he's going to intervene if there's a reason to intervene. And he said that multiple times, and we've seen no action on the part of the province. And that post by Mayor Stewart is really astounding.
10: What are your thoughts on the fact that because there was this court proceeding involving Acciona, and I understand completely what the mayor is saying, he couldn't come out and say anything at the time. He didn't want to jeopardize any of these court proceedings. But when it was settled with Acciona then agreeing to pay Metro, I think it was around $230 million, what does that say to taxpayers? Or does that give us any more information or insight into what happened? Or because we knew about that already, but do these allegations then raise a whole bunch of different questions?
4: Oh, absolutely, Jill. This is a bit of a game changer. I mean, when you are hearing from someone who was on the inside saying that the information being brought forward to the board of directors who are making decisions on literally multi-billion dollar projects and that they're not being provided with all the information they need, that information going into the courts is not accurate. I mean, these are not small allegations. These are very significant allegations, and they should raise enough concern on the part of the minister and the premier to get involved and to get engaged in this. And that's why we've been saying for, like I said, a few years now that this entire project needs to go under the microscope. And sure, it won't change the final tally in the bill on this particular project, but Jill, it will bring some exposure to what actually happened at this project, who was responsible for this financial debacle. There are families on the North Shore that we know are paying on average some many, many dollars more, $600 or more a year for the next 30 years. They deserve answers to the questions, and especially now in light of what Mayor Stewart has said, we need to get this inquiry underway, and we need to get it underway while we still have access to the people who are at the table and who are behind closed doors making decisions on this. The public deserves to know that, and we've been advocating for that, and I certainly hope that between now and the October 17th election, the premier comes out and makes that commitment.
10: Well, I think a lot of taxpayers will hope that as well. I think the premier is also dealing with a whole lot of other things that he wishes he wasn't dealing with at the moment. But I think given what Richard Stewart has said, and again, he joined us earlier, but looking at his post, he talks about the fact that it was 122 pages. He found that Metro Vancouver had put information before the court that was not accurate. Then he goes on to say, and I know he's chosen his words very carefully, he says some of it inconsequential, some of it pivotal. He knew what it was. He, through his lawyer, identified the inaccuracies, including, he says, an affidavit sworn by Metro Vancouver CAO Jerry Dobrovolny. Metro asked Mr. Dobrovolny to sign a second affidavit, which he did. But Richard Stewart got to look at that. He looked at the draft. He said it didn't address the concerns. He said the main inconsistencies remained, which to me is one of the most troubling parts of this, in that here you have somebody saying this isn't true. Whether somebody made a mistake or whether somebody's lying, I'm not saying which one it was, but this isn't true and it still went forward. How do you think something like that was even able to happen at a board at that level?
4: I don't know. I simply don't know. I've you know, taken my own training at the Institute for Corporate Directors. I'm an ICD, a graduate, and I am perplexed at how that type of information can make its way into the courts without the board of directors having seen it, without the board of directors being aware of the fact that there was inconsistencies in that statement. That's why it's so important that if we can get that inquiry going, that the individuals who are at the table making these decisions are compelled to testify. They are not allowed to hide behind closed doors or in-camera meetings. They should be compelled to testify. They should have to bring forward the documentation, explain to the public why there were inconsistencies in the court documents, why the board of directors, according to Mayor Stewart, didn't get all the information, why taxpayers are stuck with this bill for 30 years. And now we have a project that started at $700 million, nearly $4 billion now for that project. And if we don't learn the lessons from this, Jill, and this is what I've also been saying, we have other major capital projects coming forward with Metro Vancouver. We are bound to repeat the same mistakes again if the same players are at the table or if the same policies or procedures that were used for the North Shore Wastewater Treatment Plant are repeated again on something like the Anisus Island sewer treatment plant or Iona, et cetera. We simply can't do that again.
10: Is it possible, do you think, that all of the directors, everybody on that board, is it possible that nobody knew the actual information that this all went forward and these inaccuracies were allowed? They were put both to the board and to the courts. Is it possible for an organization of this size that nobody knew it was inaccurate?
4: It's what I call possible but not plausible. So it is possible that it happened, but it's likely not plausible. So this type of information, I mean, to an organization the size of Metro Vancouver, there's a chair, there's 41 directors, Jill, 41 politicians go to Metro Vancouver. It's not like there's a lack of oversight. There's 41 people who are supposed to be reading the briefing materials, asking the tough questions, asking the CAO about these types of projects. So I find it really hard to believe that nobody knew about any of this. And that's why we're all in the dark. The taxpayers are in the dark. The media are in the dark. That's why we need to have that hearing. We need to have the inquiry where people are compelled to testify under oath. And let's get to the bottom of this, because I think so far, at least from what I can see, nobody's been held accountable for this project. Nobody. Politicians, public service at Metro Vancouver. Everyone has kind of washed their hands of this and said there's some kind of independent review happening at some point in the future, but we still don't have answers. And Mayor Stewart's post on the weekend is extremely troubling. And if this is only but a tip of the iceberg of what was happening behind the scenes, one can only imagine when this public hearing happens and we get the answers that there will be some people who have to be held accountable.
10: And if it doesn't happen, because Daniel Fontaine, I know that you know as well, I think we've even played the montage of the number of times the premier has said, I'm going to order a review, I'm going to change this, something needs to be done. We've heard that repeatedly. If it doesn't happen, is it just business as usual?
4: Well, we're heading into a civic election, Jill, and there were a number of people around that board table there at the 41 directors. I'm assuming they're all going to have to go back and ask their voters for support again. So that's the initial bit of accountability that we're going to have in about 45 days or so when we head to the civic election. But for me, there is an independent process. It is the inspector of municipalities. There is actually a venue there that even is outside of the realm of the premier. And we've written a letter from New Westminster. I believe West Vancouver has, a few other cities have asked the inspector to conduct this inquiry. They're independent of the premier. They have full authority to do it. And we've heard nothing but crickets from Victoria. And that inspector is supposed to be doing exactly what we're talking about, going under the hood, asking the questions, using their legal authority to compel people to testify, and they haven't been doing it. And I'm absolutely at a loss as to, I can understand the premier not wanting to get involved in this, because if he doesn't want to get involved in this political, he's got enough, like you said, political messes that he's dealing with in Victoria. But the inspector of municipalities is paid to do this. They're an independent person, independent of the premier. And yet, despite the fact that several cities have written to that inspector asking for this inquiry, we've heard nothing back.
10: We shall wait to see what happens next. Daniel Fontaine, thanks for joining us.
4: Thanks so much, Jill.
10: That is Daniel Fontaine. He is a city councillor in New Westminster, also a mayoral candidate in that city. Well, he mentioned, and we talked there about what the

0: The federal by-election in North Vancouver, Capilano, is on Monday, August 31st. Are you planning to vote? 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
8: Well, we are launching a new segment called Vaughn Revisited. It was in part because of a suggestion from you, the listeners, saying sometimes you don't get to hear all of what Vaughn Palmer has to say on Mornings with Simi. He's on that show every day at 6:30 in the morning. So we thought, hey, why not run a bit of a highlight reel on this show? Today, we're going to take a look at what was a Business in Vancouver investigation. They found a $1.5 billion, with a B, dollars budget error. And they put that question to the premier. They were told it was an administrative error, but Vaughn explained it a little bit more on the show earlier today.
9: We're waiting for them to reconcile the books. They admitted last week that there is a premier called it an administrative error. Almost $300 million a year for every year for 5 years. That's a pretty big error. And that's a lot of money, $1.5 billion. And it may not even be the whole story. The entire amount, we've had some substantive analysis out there, Scott, that says it could be a lot more than $1.5 billion. Could be $2.5 billion, could be $3.5 billion.
10: Whoa.
9: So it's a huge problem. And you know, they only admitted it when a news organization came to them and started asking questions. Stéphane Labbé, a business in Vancouver, started asking questions, and the premier's initial reaction when he was asked about that in a news conference last Tuesday was, I don't know anything about any error. Unfortunately for the premier, the next day, Roland Wilson, leader of one of the major First Nations in the area of the province where natural gas is taken out of the ground and shipped off around the world, Wilson says they did know about this. He says that he and the other First Nations in that area are well aware of natural gas royalties. That's where the government gets money for developing the resource and selling it. And they were involved in analysis of that because the government was getting ready to change the royalty system. And he said, Wilson, Chief Wilson said, he and his group,

0: and their experts realized there was an error in the way the government was calculating natural gas royalties in this year's budget. And it was a big error. And he says they told the government in June that there was a problem. And this is the most damning comment he made. He says on July 14th, he, Wilson, handed the premier a letter, handed David Eby a letter personally saying that there was this error, detailing it. And then the premier last week says, I don't think about any error. So this is a serious problem. The size of the error, the explanation for the error, the premier claimed, Scott, administrative error involved in calculating units and currency. Nonsense, says Nancy Oldwater. She's a prof at SFU. She helped put together the report that urged the government to change its royalty system. She's an economist. She says, no, they miscalculated a whole bunch of things. It's a lot more than just the little detail the premier said. And she's the one who say the error could be a lot bigger. So this one, they got a lot of explaining to do.
1: All right, that was Vaughn Palmer from earlier today. Well, when we come back, frustration on the highways, one of my favorite topics. We'll get into that right after the news.
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13: 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Is there a party even to lead? 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
14: Global News at 1:30. I'm Emma Albert. Another BC Conservative MLA has announced they're leaving caucus to sit as an independent. In a statement, Chilliwack Coltis Lake MLA Alia Warbus says, quote, there has been a critical breakdown in communication with not just the public, but with MLAs and staff since Carolyn Findlay became leader. She also cited a decision to postpone a caucus meeting scheduled for today after last week's series of departures and allegations against the Conservatives' director of operations, who has since been fired. Warbus says it reflects the lack of value being placed on caucus members and their opinions. She is the seventh Conservative MLA to depart the party in recent weeks, with all sharing concerns about Findlay's leadership. Voting in three federal by-elections is now underway in Quebec, Ontario, and BC, where Prime Minister Mark Carney will look to maintain his slim Liberal majority in the House of Commons. Mackenzie Gray breaks down the stakes from Ottawa.
15: Two of the three by-elections set for this evening are expected to be easy wins for the Liberals, who are very likely to hold their seats in North Vancouver-Capilano and the Toronto riding of Beaches-East York, two areas the Liberals have safely held since 2015, and it's widely expected to stay that way. The real intrigue will be tonight in Chicoutimi, Quebec, where it's shaping up to be a very tight race. The seat became vacant after Conservative MP Richard Martel was appointed to the Senate by Mark Carney. Martel is a star in Quebec for the Conservatives and is well known in the province as one of the winningest coaches in the history of the Quebec Major Junior Hockey League. That helped him win four consecutive elections for the Conservatives, but the polls show tonight that it's likely a two-way race between the Liberals and the Bloc, with the Conservatives in third. Aluminum and dairy are two key sectors in that riding, meaning Mark Carney's decision to walk away from trade talks with the U.S., where both sectors were involved, is likely to be a key consideration for voters this evening. And these by-elections overall will be the first test for the Liberals since the talks fell apart with the Trump administration. The last election in Chicoutimi was the tightest three-way race in the country, with the Conservatives, Bloc, and Liberals all getting over 30% of the vote. But if the Conservatives do end up losing tonight and see a significant drop in vote share, that would be more bad news for Conservative leader Pierre Poilievre, who, after losing his own seat and blowing a 20-point lead in the 2025 election, had multiple floor crossers go over to the Liberals to give them a slim majority government that could expand by one seat this evening if the Liberals were able to sweep all three ridings. Mackenzie Gray, Global News, Ottawa.
14: Organizers at the Richmond Night Market are looking to find new homes for a wide assortment of props as it prepares to close for good. A walkable 12-foot velociraptor costume is up for sale with features like an electronic roar and blinking eyes. The market also has a ton of giant dino statues in need of new owners. If prehistoric times aren't your thing, there's also a 15-foot tall statue of Ultraman, a superhero popular in Japan, or keep it simple with a used bouncy castle. Interested parties are asked to contact organizers for exact prices. The market's final season wraps up September 20th. Now over to the markets. The Dow is down 374 today. The TSX is down 283, and the Canadian dollar is trading higher at 72.16 cents U.S. Global News time is 1:33. 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
16: Clearing stages of a collision in Vancouver, southbound on Boundary, approaching East 22nd Avenue with crews on scene. And there's a new crash in Abbotsford, westbound on Highway 1, approaching Bradner Road. Traffic is backed up solid past McClure on the approach. BC Liquor's lowest price in BC flash sale runs September 2nd to 5th. 40 Creek Barrel Select Whiskey, just $20.91. 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I'm Trish Jewison in the CKNW Traffic Center.
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18: Hi, I'm Christy Gordon with your Global Sky Tracker weather forecast. Plenty of sunshine out there today. It's beautiful, and temperatures today will be up to about 20 degrees, which is right where we should be for this time of year. We'll see more cloud cover shift in tomorrow. However, it will be dry throughout the day. There's maybe a slight chance of a sprinkle in the afternoon. Daytime highs will also be up to about 20 degrees. The change comes in, though, by Tuesday night. We are expecting a few showers to shift in. Majority of the showers, though, will be in the afternoon and evening hours on Wednesday. We will continue to see a few scattered showers Thursday also.
14: Outside CKNW in downtown Vancouver, it's 20 degrees. I'm Emma Albert.

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1: Beep, beep, out of my way. I am a motorist.
2: That's some nice reckless driving, Mr. B.
3: All right, that is from The Simpsons. And yes, we are still in the summer driving season, and some questions are being raised about the actual rules of the road. I took a couple small road trips while I was away, and I saw some very interesting behavior on some of our highways. Well, who better to walk us through what's legal and what's not than Grant Gocketreau, former traffic officer, now a forensic criminal and traffic consultant at ForensicTrafficPro.com. Grant, thank you for coming back on the show.
4: Hey, I can be clinical too.
3: I know you can. I think my brain made that leap and wanted to make sure I got all of those words in there.
4: It's great to be on your show. Thanks again.
3: Well, thank you for doing this. And it is very timely because I think anybody who's headed out on the highways, wherever you're going in BC or driving this summer, you've probably seen some things that are questionable. And I know this was a special to the Globe and Mail and a question that was put to the readers and from somebody who did a special piece in the Globe. It had to do specifically when passing cars on the highway. And I'm so glad that this question was raised because I know we've talked about this before as well, what's legal, what's not. This is that specific scenario where you go to pass somebody on a freeway, and as soon as you start doing that, they speed up. So it's very difficult, if not impossible, to pass them. Is that legal?
4: Well, if we're going to talk about passing lanes as opposed to the highway that runs through, Highway 1.
3: Sure.
4: Talking more about passing lanes, so the one where it's like passing lane is 2 kilometers ahead, and also when you're just passing on a regular dotted solid line in a two-way roadway. Yes, it is illegal to accelerate when you're being passed, but that's on those two considerations there, not if you're driving through Highway 1 at Willingdon and you're just trying to pass someone, and that's different. We're talking about those two specific scenarios I've given you. And there's two applicable charges there. There's obviously speeding up while being passed, which is 3 points and $109 fine. But the other one is drive without consideration for others, which is what some people would not realize would be that's what I would charge. And that's $196 fine and 6 points. And that's going to hit you more in the pocket. Plus, if you're accelerating while someone's passing you, besides being completely ignorant, you're going to create a situation that could result in potential road rage, and then criminal action, right? So this is the problem with that. So there's an escalation. And I'm not talking about the people that get into the passing lane, when it goes to two lanes, and then they go into the slow lane, but then they accelerate, right? We've all driven past people like that. Those people are just... they're not driving with their cruise control on, so human nature, they get into a passing lane, even though they're the ones slowing everyone down, they accelerate. Feel sorry for people like that, but don't get mad at them. They're struggling, right?
3: Okay.
4: They shouldn't be driving.
3: Right. But I mean, could that scenario be, and I'm going to try and give someone the benefit of the doubt in that scenario. So if you're in one of those passing lanes, you've been on a roadway, we've all been there, I think, passing lane 2 kilometers ahead, you get to that point, maybe you go in the right-hand lane. You're doing that because you assume that you're not going that fast. You assume there are going to be people who want to pass you, and then you're just kind of cruising along and nobody does.
4: Well, the problem is if you're leading the pack like that, all you got to do is look in your rearview mirror. And if you see 6 cars lined up behind you, they're waiting to pass you. So getting that, I know it's the right lane and the left lane, but human nature, we call it fast lane and slow lane. We even call that in court, even though it's not proper, but it's just human nature, right? So that's what you're dealing with. You're not in those scenarios. The people aren't doing it intentionally to aggravate people, but they should recognize that there's a lineup behind them and people are going to pass them. So But they're not doing it intentionally. They're just, they don't have their cruise control on.
3: Okay. All right. So in that scenario, going back to what you said, so in that scenario where you have the right lane and the left lane, we'll call it the passing lane and the slow lane, or the fast lane and the slow lane, when somebody is passing in what is called the passing lane, and that person in the right-hand lane speeds up, and like you say, there are charges that could come with that. There are tickets and points. Does that get enforced?
4: Well, it's one of those that the police would have to see it happen, because if it happens, you know, like, who's going to phone 911 for that? Some guy's accelerated while I was trying to pass him. That's one of those where if the police observe it, I would certainly hope they would write it. I never experienced it in my career, but that's not to say it doesn't happen at all. But it does happen. It's just not as often as we think.
3: Okay. And I would imagine, I'm going to take the leap, that the reason, because somebody might hear this and go, well, what's the big deal? You're going on a highway, somebody speeds up, so what, you can't pass them? Okay. But if the rule is actually, if you are a driver, if your vehicle is being passed, you are not legally allowed to increase your speed until you've been passed, does that come down to the rule being there because of safety?
4: Well, yeah, it was created, obviously, because back in the day, obviously it was happening to the point where the government stepped in, right? So that generally what happens if, you know, we're not behaving ourselves on the road, the government's going to come in and make laws. So that's basically what you're looking at there, but it doesn't happen as much as we think it does, but it is illegal. It is dangerous. It is ignorant, and there's no justification for it. And if you're the type of person that drives like that, you are going to eventually, karma's going to eventually get you. It's going to get you.
3: What about the person who's passing? So you're in this scenario where somebody's going slow enough to the point you want to pass them. You speed up to pass them. They accelerate. They are breaking the law by doing that. But what do you do in that scenario? If there was a police officer there who pulled over maybe the person who accelerated, what if they pull you over too because you've had to really go a lot faster to get past this person? Is it an argument, well, I had to accelerate even more because if not, I would have had to put my brakes on, or I would have had to make a more dangerous move on the highway?
4: Well, in a scenario like that, you have to be very, very careful when you're passing, because when you're passing somebody, it doesn't give you free rein to go 10, 15, 20, 40 kilometers over the speed limit because you want to pass that person. You got to be very careful how fast you're going to go. And if they're going to accelerate, then slow down and drop in behind them.
3: Okay, even though the last thing you probably want to do in that scenario is not that you're rewarding the person, but the whole point was you wanted to pass this person. So I would see why people would be reluctant to then tuck in behind them again.
4: Well, again, it creates road rage. So there's no lawful justification for it ever. It's that the drivers that accelerate when they're being passed are ignorant. I can't underscore that enough. And they are going to get thumped eventually because you're going to do that to the wrong person. And we have got so much road rage going on right now. Just look at all the videos over YouTube. So these people, they're dancing on a minefield if they're going to do that when people are passing them.
3: How do when you talk about the 3 points and the charge for accelerating when somebody's trying to pass you, the not being considerate of other drivers, I didn't realize that was a thing. 6 points, I mean, that's a lot. What about if you're passing and you pass somebody on a solid line?
4: Solid yellow line, you can pass legally if it's safe. Solid yellow, one single solid yellow line. So those back roads, those back country roads with the solid yellow line, if someone passes you, no, they're not breaking the law, so calm down. It's a single yellow line.
3: Okay.
4: Double solid, verboten.
3: Okay, that makes sense. Because you often see the double solids on those very windy roads, where even then, correct, sometimes I see people passing and think, oh, I hope there's not a car coming in the opposite direction, because that's going to be nasty. But okay, I didn't realize that. But the single line, if you can see far enough ahead and you feel confident that it's safe, you're allowed to do that.
4: Correctamundo.
3: See, we have learned something here today. Where does this rank, do you think, as far as dangerous behavior on our roads?
4: I've had it happen to me a few times when I've been on my motorcycle and passed a car that was accelerated. It's happened a couple of times. And again, those drivers are ignorant. I won't tell you how I dealt with it, but it was dealt with.
3: are we going back to the road rage comment from earlier?
4: Oh, no, I'm on medication now. I'm fine.
3: All right. And does it come down to knowledge and education? I know, and I think anybody who drives and is listening to this, we can all agree there are a lot of people behind the wheel in this province that should not be driving vehicles. Does it all come down to education, comfort behind the wheel, and knowledge of what the rules are?
4: It does. And unfortunately, we're not getting that type of education from the Motor Vehicle Branch and ICBC and the government. How much education was put out there to the motoring public regarding the installation of roundabouts in the Lower Mainland? Not a lot, right? So, and you go to a roundabout now, and it's a nightmare at times, right? So, there is a huge lack of education out there, but there's also a huge amount of just plain old ignorant drivers. They know they shouldn't be doing it, and they just don't care.
3: So is it, and I get what you're saying about roundabouts. I would say almost, I'm going to just guess at a number. I would say 85% of the time I go into a roundabout, somebody does something wrong, or there is somebody that clearly has no idea how a roundabout works, or they have a car that was made without a signal in it, which seems like there's a lot of those vehicles out there. So is it more education then? How do we get people knowing the rules and following them?
4: It's something that almost like they should put out every once a month. The government should send out something on the line there or on the web, say a golden nugget. Like, don't forget, when you're approached by an emergency vehicle, pull in the nearest curb immediately and pull over if they've got their lights and sirens on. Don't keep driving like you're on your way to a soccer school or whatever. You know what I'm saying? So there's a lot of education that goes out there. We seem to think that we're good drivers the second we get our driver's licenses, and then we get bad habits.
3: It's very, very true. Well, we have all learned we have no excuses now when it comes to passing and what's allowed and what's not allowed. Grant, we will leave it there for today. As always, thanks for coming on the show.
4: My pleasure. Have yourself a great day.
3: You too. That is Grant Gautreau, former traffic officer, now a forensic criminal and traffic consultant at ForensicTrafficPro.com. I am going to open up the phone lines because I can guarantee, I was going to say I can guess, I'm not guessing, I guarantee there are listeners right now who have dealt with this, the person who accelerates when you are in the process of passing them, the person who doesn't know how to enter or exit a roundabout, the people who, for whatever reason, don't use their signals because I guess they think people just know what they're going to do. What's the worst traffic offense you have experienced? And I am curious about passing because it is something that I think there is some confusion about, or maybe people just don't, again, understand. The number to call is 604-602-7373. That is 604-602-7373. Your call's on the open line coming up next.
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3: Well, let's go right to the phone lines. We are talking about traffic rules and people that break those rules. We'll go straight to James in Coquitlam. James, go ahead.
17: Hey, Jill, how are you doing? Yes, we're a couple of years ago camping in Tofino, Tofino-Kulov. Got to take the Cross Island Highway. It's narrow, it's windy. Mm-hmm. At that time, they were doing some remediation work, so they were blasting. So there was a window that you had to make it, right?
3: And I remember
17: that,
3: yes.
17: Window, you had a four-hour wait.
3: Yes.
17: But sure enough, this older camper in front of us with the telltale, you know, brown, you know, aluminum siding, holding everyone up. And we were the car behind him. Now, we're in a four-cylinder Ford Escape. The wife was driving. We're 5 degrees down at the stern. We're weighed up with camping equipment. But she just got to the point where it just has to happen. So she did it, single yellow line. I heard this earlier. So she gunned it and worked her. And she made it, but then we gave him a long honk on the way by. He got the message, slow down. Good few cars got by. And then we came to the place where you have to stop, and they're doing their blasting business. And a guy from, I don't know, he was like 10 cars back. He actually came up. He thanked my wife, said, good job. He said he did pull in. He got the message. We all honked him. Every one of us honked. He got the message. And I think, I don't know, he just maybe just didn't realize.
3: I guess.
17: That there were 35, 40 cars behind him. And all to make this window. Not anyone on the island will know what I'm talking about.
3: Oh, like, I remember that very well. Yes. Well, good on you and your wife for doing that. You helped a lot of people make the window.
17: Yes, and he even offered to go back and maybe have a little word, a pleasant word, and I opted not to. I said, we're here now, let's leave it.
3: Yeah.
17: He probably got the message.
3: I think so. James, thanks for that. Yeah, message received. I think that happens a lot. Let's go to Barry and Langley. What are your thoughts?
18: Yeah, I was listening to your guest, and he was talking about, you know, people who don't understand roundabouts. If you go to Alberta, they've had them for years before us, and they work really well because they do educate people. But here, people don't understand that you don't just keep streaming into the roundabout. But I wanted to comment on the slow lane, fast lane situation. I drive the Portman Bridge twice a day. And constantly there will be trucks in what he was referring to as the fast lane. I'm not talking about the HOV lane. I'm talking about the fast lane. Mm-hmm. There will be, you know, dump trucks, you know, double trailer dump trucks sitting in the fast lane, impeding traffic, and they don't care. Now, they're causing road rage, and they're causing, you know, vehicles to back up behind them. It's a safety issue. There's all of that. Now, having said that, we don't have laws here that say they have to keep to the right. If you go to other countries, like I drive a lot in Asia, and for example, a highway will be four lanes each way, and the trucks have to keep to the right lane, and they can use the next lane over, the first one to their left, for overtaking, and then they have to move back into the right lane. All of the highways have digital displays above them, and it will say, you know, the fast lane, 120 kilometer speed limit, minimum 100. The next lane over will be 100 kilometers an hour, minimum 80. And that truck lane is posted at 60 or 80. And they have to abide by it, and they'll get tickets if they don't. We need to do that here.
3: All right, Barry, thanks for that. Wanting a whole different system. If you didn't get through, my apologies. Call the Buzz line. Leave your comments there. When we come back, the turmoil of the BC Conservatives and the upcoming by-election. Stay with us.
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5: 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Today on the show, Alia Warbus is the seventh MLA to walk away from the BC Conservatives, and its leader, Carolyn Findlay, still has to win a by-election. Is there a party even to lead? That's next on the Jazz Joe Hall Show at 3 p.m. right here on 730 CKNW.
6: Global news at 2 p.m. I'm Emma Albert. Conservative MLA Alia Warbus has announced she's leaving the party's legislative caucus, joining an exodus under new leader Carolyn Findlay. Warbus says in a statement she will sit as an independent, citing her loss of confidence in the party under Findlay. She is the seventh conservative MLA to quit the party this month, including five last week. Warbus, who was one of the most prominent figures in the party as an Indigenous MLA and former House leader, also cites the cancellation of a caucus meeting she says had been called for today in light of the implosion of events last week. She says the cancellation reflects a lack of value being placed in caucus members' opinions. The Chilliwack Cultus Lake MLA also says she was concerned about the circumstances surrounding the resignation from the legislature of Rhianne Gasper to make way for Findlay to stand in a by-election. The ballot for a provincial by-election in Abbotsford Mission next month is expected to include at least three names. Centre BC says Lakwinder Jaj will be its candidate in the September 26th vote, which also includes Conservative leader Carolyn Findlay and former NDP Agriculture Minister Pam Alexis. Jaj ran for the provincial NDP in 2009 and 2013 and was later a federal Liberal candidate in the 2021 election. Voting has opened in the by-elections in three federal ridings, including in North Vancouver Capilano. The seat in Parliament was opened in the BC riding after former Cabinet Minister Jonathan Wilkinson resigned in June to take up his new post as the Canadian ambassador to the European Union. Multiple candidates in the riding, including the Liberals' Braden Cayley and the Conservatives' Stephen Curran, took to social media urging supporters to turn out to vote. Voting is set to close at 7 p.m. tonight. The Bank of Canada will be grappling with fresh tariff headwinds facing the economy as it prepares for its next interest rate decision on Wednesday. Canadian Press business reporter Michelle Zedikian has more.
7: Statistics Canada reported last week that the economy grew at its fastest pace in more than 3 years in the second quarter, but many economists believe new tariffs will cut that momentum short. The U.S. imposed new 50% tariffs on a range of Canadian goods earlier this month, and President Trump is already threatening to ramp up duties on autos starting next year.
6: The Bank of Canada has held its benchmark interest rate steady at 2.25% in six straight decisions. Most economists don't expect the bank to change its stance now. A policy researcher at the Canadian Shield Institute says Google Maps changing Lake Ontario's name to Lake America for U.S. users highlights a Canadian vulnerability. Emily Osborne says this is sparking an important conversation about control and ownership in the digital realm.
8: We have Canadian alternatives for a lot of American tech products. So I think it's important to be asking where there are enough national security concerns that data should be hosted on Canadian infrastructure that cannot be accessed by American firms or American authorities.
6: Osborne says Canada needs to keep cutting its reliance on technology from the U.S. even after Donald Trump's time in office is over. Hundreds of people are lined up outside the Vancouver Convention Center for the annual Aritzia warehouse sale, some camping out since last night to be the first few entering the family and friends shopping event today. Aritzia promising sales of 50 to 90% off their regular retail price. The sale officially opens to the public tomorrow and runs until the 7th. Shoppers today say the wait is worth it and they hope a little patience will pay off.
9: Our dad gave us a pep talk.
10: Yeah, he gave us a pep talk.
9: Yeah, we can't wait to do a fashion show for him.
10: Yeah.
11: What was the pep talk?
9: He says, you know what, you can do this. You can get in there, get what you need, get those abracadabra prices.
10: I got to bed at about midnight, got up at 3:45, and here we are.
12: Wow.
10: Yeah.
12: Now we're, get some clothes.
10: Yeah.
12: Yeah.
10: Rise and shine. Stuff.
13: It's almost something fun to do with your friends.
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15: Crews are on scene to a collision in Vancouver, southbound on Boundary approaching East 22nd Avenue. Delays for construction in New Westminster today on East Columbia Street west of Brunette. And there's retaining wall construction in New Westminster with Front Street closed to traffic between Begbie and East Columbia. 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I'm Trish Hewitson in the CKNW Traffic Center.
16: Hi, I'm Christy Gordon with your Global Sky Tracker weather forecast. Last week, before the kids head back to school, we are expecting sunshine today. But over the next couple of days, wet weather is set to shift in. Now, tomorrow still looks dry, although there's a very slight chance of a sprinkle in the afternoon. But we will see more cloud cover tomorrow. Daytime highs will be up to about 20 degrees. A touch cooler, though, Wednesday and Thursday as wet weather shifts in. In fact, the rainfall will begin to shift in Tuesday night, and we'll see it on and off throughout the day Wednesday and into Thursday also.
6: Outside CKNW in downtown Vancouver, it's 21 degrees. On to the markets. The Dow is down 374 today. The TSX is down 283, and the Canadian dollar is trading higher at 72.18 cents US. Global News Time is 2:05. I'm Emma Albert.
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3: Well, thanks for being with us on this Monday afternoon. Quick mention, I meant to mention this earlier. We've got tickets to give away, so stay tuned because a little later this hour, we are going to be giving one lucky listener a 4-pack of tickets to see the BC Lions take on Montreal on September 12th. So stay tuned. We're going to play a little trivia game for those tickets. Right now, though, we are taking a closer look at what is happening with BC politics. As you've been hearing on the news throughout the day, another BC Conservative MLA leaving that party to sit as an independent. Ilia Warbus saying that she has lost confidence in the party under the leadership of Carrie Lynn Findlay. Now, several Conservatives have left to sit as independents, and a lot of concern not only about what is going to happen to the BC Conservative Party, but what does this mean for the political landscape in BC as a whole, especially as we get closer and closer to the next provincial election. Well, joining me now is Mike Bernier, the current leader for the party Centre BC. Mike Bernier, thank you for being with us today.
28: Hi, Jill. Thanks for having me on.
3: Well, thank you. I know you are very familiar with being in politics, with being a former cabinet minister, an elected official. Before we get into Centre BC and what's happening with Centre BC and some of those who have left the Conservative Party, what are your thoughts with the fact we've now seen at least, what is the number now, 7 BC Conservatives leave that party, saying that they cannot stay in this party under the leadership of Carrie Lynn Findlay? When you see what's happening, what goes through your mind?
28: Well, unfortunately, what goes through my mind is just the utter chaos that we're seeing in provincial politics right now, right across the spectrum. When you look at basically the implosion of the BC Conservatives, they came out of nowhere for the last election, rode a blue wave. Obviously, we don't have to bring up the history of the BC United and Conservatives thinking that they could partner and get rid of the NDP. That experiment failed, and now with Carrie Lynn Findlay, unfortunately, as you've said, 7 MLAs and counting have left. They're basically in crisis mode now, and I don't see them recovering from this.
3: you are the now leader of Centre BC, and people might remember that it was Corinne Kirkpatrick that started that party. You are now the leader of Centre BC. There have been some questions about the MLAs, the Conservative members who have left, why they've chosen to sit as independents rather than join Centre BC. Were there conversations there about one or two or any of them joining Centre BC?
28: I've definitely reached out and had some phone calls and personal conversations with many of the MLAs that have left the BC Conservatives. Of course, I'm still friends with many of them, Peter Milibar, Ian Payton, and others who I have a long time standing with in the legislature and friendships even before that. There's very interesting conversations taking place right now. I'm hearing from the MLAs a couple of different conversations. Some are saying, well, I'm going to sit as an independent because I know Carolyn Findlay is not going to last long. They're going to get rid of her, and then maybe we'll try to rebuild the party and I'll join again. I can't stay with her right now. And then there's others that are saying, well, you know, maybe we just want to start up our own party and not be affiliated with anybody anymore, which is where we come in. I've had conversations of Centre BC being that party. Of course, we're trying to establish ourselves as that, you know, open tent, center right, center party. But that's not resonating yet with some of the MLAs who are waiting to see how this is going to unfold.
3: What makes Centre BC different from the previous BC Liberals and BC United?
28: Well, you know, we're a lot different. When you look, first of all, at who we're attracting as candidates, it's right across the spectrum. We have some former NDP members, some federal Liberals. We've got former BC Conservatives. It's basically that big tent party that I believe that we really need to establish, keep together and grow in order to be credible in the next election against the NDP. If we keep splitting apart like it looks like people are trying to do, I think that's just the gift that keeps on giving for David Eby and the NDP right now. But, you know, we're looking at trying to be that fiscally conservative but really socially progressive style party as well, which I think a lot of people in British Columbia are looking for. You know, if you think 1.3 million people voted for the federal Liberals last election, for instance, who don't have a political home provincially right now, and we're trying to fill that void as well.
3: You mentioned this as well, kind of the fracturing. So if the MLAs that have left the Conservatives, if they form another party, that means we'll have the BC Conservatives, whatever is left of this party that continues to implode. So whatever is left of this party, which amazingly, as we know, we don't have to go back that far in history, was within throwing distance of forming government. Here we have this party that's imploding. We've got you with Centre BC. I know you've been touring the province trying to get support and get the word out there. We now might have this other new political party starting from scratch. Who knows what that's going to be called? And I know you just basically said this, but I think anybody looks at that and says, well, it is just handing it to the NDP.
28: Well, and that's basically my fear as well. And I've been trying to reach out and talk with a lot of these different groups that want to start new parties. And I try to explain to them, look, you know, we've got thousands of people now that have been part of Centre BC and growing every day. We've got riding associations. We've got candidates. I couldn't even tell you the long list of people who have applied to be candidates in the next election right across the spectrum. So I'm trying to explain to these other groups as well that want to start out of nowhere. It took 18 months to build the machine behind the scenes for Centre BC, having all of the work with Elections BC, constitutions, bylaws, like the stuff that people sometimes don't think about when it comes to forming a party. That work's been done, the heavy lifting there. Now it's the open for business sign is in the window, and we're just trying to get that message out and convince others that, look, we need to find a path to work together. We're not going to be folding up the tent of Centre BC, and so how do we work together?
3: So of the people that have left, Peter Milibar, Ian Payton, Rosalind Byrd, Teresa Watt, Brennan Day, Bruce Bandman, and now Alia Warbus, have you talked to all of them or who have you talked to?
28: Well, I don't want to betray some of the confidences because some of the MLAs that I spoke to on that list want to be left kind of anonymous in the sense that they're still trying to work through their own grief of having to leave the party, running for the BC Conservatives, explaining to their constituents. And, you know, I've explained to all of the ones that I have spoken to, and most on that list, that, you know, we need to work together. But I also understand the stress that they're under. As you said, you know, I was 20 years in politics between municipal and provincial. I know how hard it is to make the decision to leave a party and possibly even start another one. It's not easy to do. And then you have to justify that and explain it to the people that voted for you, which is, again, why I've said to them, it's a lot easier of a path if we all work together rather than, you know, splitting things up and having multiple parties and people on the list next election.
3: And when you talk about that as well, something you mentioned earlier, so this idea that are MLAs, are these conservatives who have left the conservative fold, are they looking at this? And is there a timeline then of if the party keeps imploding, people keep jumping, that they are waiting it out? Carolyn Finley, I don't know, fails as leader. I think it comes down to, or does it come down to the by-election? What happens, A, if Carolyn Finley gets a seat or doesn't get a seat?
28: Well, I think for the NDP, either of those scenarios is a gift for them. And that's, you know, I think the challenge that they have picked, looking at some of the numbers, a very difficult riding for her to win to begin with. We've been out door knocking already in that riding, and we're hearing loud and clear from people that they don't buy into the polarization and some of the chaos that's happening with what's come with Carolyn Finley and the BC Conservatives now. You know, we have to remember, though, and I only have to go back 18 months to see what happened with the BC United, who folded, but they're still around on paper. And we have to remember, Carolyn Finley, she surrounded herself with people. So I don't see her going away quietly into the night. She's going to be holding on and trying to keep what she can of that party together. But we're seeing that that's going to be harder every day because we know there's probably even more that are getting ready to leave.
3: Well, and when we talk about the by-election too, and interesting when you talk about knocking on doors, and I think as well, this wasn't even her first choice, I don't believe, as far as ridings that she wanted to run in. But is there a way that, and I know it's a different party, but given your political background, is there a way a leader, if they don't get elected, if they don't get a seat, can a leader stay on and lead the party?
28: Oh, absolutely. Look at Christy Clark, for instance. She lost her seat to now Premier David Eby, stayed on as the leader, ended up running in a Kelowna riding when Ben Stewart stepped down to allow her to keep a seat in the legislature and stay on as Premier. So we've got lots of examples in history of where leaders have stayed on.
3: Right, but her party wasn't imploding at the time. She didn't have her MLAs jumping.
28: But I think you'd have to look at the way the BC Conservatives have their constitution. It's my understanding when I asked this question that she basically would have to leave voluntarily, or they have to wait for the next AGM, which she could have control of when that gets called, to have a vote of no confidence. The MLAs have already spoken. There's a vote of no confidence by them all leaving as the way they are. But again, it comes right down to the membership and Ms. Findlay herself, if she's going to stick around. But you look at the riding that she chose, again, one of the big things we've been hearing is why didn't her husband step down? There would have been a very easy riding for her to consider running in. She didn't have to go very far to find the person to ask to step down. But that wasn't even in the cards. Multiple MLAs refused to step down for her, which again just shows that they don't respect the leader, which is very difficult to continue on if that's the case.
3: And you were nice enough to come on the show today in about 30 seconds. Mike, tell me about your candidate.
28: Oh, Lakhvinder is amazing. Where she's comes from a very strong background in the farming community as a community volunteer, well known in the Abbotsford Mission region. Obviously, as you mentioned too in the newscast, that she did run for the NDP at one time, and she's sits on the board of the Federal Liberals, which I think kind of highlights the people that we're attracting right across the political spectrum into Centre BC. So the people like myself that were conservative, right down to people who used to be NDP, all trying to work together for BC.
3: Mike Bernier, we'll leave it there for today. Thanks for coming on the show.
28: My pleasure. Thanks for having me.
3: All right. That is Mike Bernier. He has a long history in BC politics as a former cabinet minister and currently the leader of the party Centre BC. Well, let's put politics aside for a couple of minutes. We'll get you caught up on your traffic next. And then that's the music. We are going to be giving away some tickets. BC Lions taking on Montreal Saturday, September 12th at BC Place. The game's at 7 p.m. We want to give you a 4-pack of tickets to go take it all in. Going to be very exciting. So if you want to play some BC Lions trivia, call now 604-602-7373. We'll give those tickets away next.
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1: CKNW traffic.
2: Cleared a collision in Vancouver, southbound on Boundary, approaching East 22nd Avenue. So just a bit of leftover volume through there. And watch out for a stall in Coquitlam, eastbound on Highway 1 at King Ed in the right lane. 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I'm Trish Jewison in the CKNW Traffic Center.
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8: Watch as that clock tick down to 3, 2, 1, takes the knee, and that's the game. The BC Lions, who were tied with the Ottawa Redblacks at 17 at halftime, outscore Ottawa 28-7 in the second half, en route to a 45-24 victory here in the nation's capital.
9: That was Bob the Moj Marjanovic with the final call. That was the fifth win in a row. So imagine how exciting it would be to be in the stadium. Well, let's see who we can give a four-pack of tickets to go see the BC Lions take on Montreal on Saturday, September 12th. We have Ross in Vancouver going to play a little trivia game. Ross, good afternoon.
10: Well, how are you?
9: Hi, how are you?
10: I'm good, thank you.
9: Excellent. I've got a multiple choice question about the BC Lions. Ross, are you ready?
10: I'm ready.
9: All right, here we go, Ross. Your question is, where did the BC Lions get the name the Lions? Ross, was it from the mountain lions that are native to northern BC? Was it from the concrete lions on the Lionsgate Bridge? Or was it from the twin mountain peaks known as the Lions overlooking Vancouver?
10: Wow, that's a tough one, Jill. I'll go with A.
9: Ooh, it was not A. Oh. Ross, sorry about that, but you made it easier for Frank, who is on the line. Hey, Frank.
11: How you doing?
9: Good. How about you?
11: Not too bad.
9: You now have a 50-50 chance. Do you want to hear the question again?
11: Please.
9: Okay, so we know it's not mountain lions native to northern BC. So, Frank, we're wondering, where did the BC Lions get that name, the Lions? Was it from the concrete lions on the Lionsgate Bridge or from the twin mountain peaks known as the Lions overlooking Vancouver?
11: The twin mountain peaks.
9: Ooh, yes, precisely. It was. Frank, good job.
11: Thank you.
9: You're welcome. Have you been to a game lately?
11: I was last year. I haven't gone this year yet.
9: Oh, well, there you go. Now you know what you're doing Saturday, September 12th.
11: Perfect. Thank you so much.
9: All right. You are welcome. Frank, stay on the line and we'll get a bit of information from you. But yes, Frank knew the Lions, the Twin Peaks on the North Shore Mountains. And this actually goes back. This I did not know, that the name was selected in a 1953 fan contest because the mountains, traditionally said to resemble two lions guarding Vancouver, they inspired that nickname. Hey, that might be part of the trivia contest tomorrow. If you're thinking about

0: States maybe remember the year 1953. But congratulations, Frank has himself a four-pack of tickets to go see the BC Lions take on the Montreal Alouettes on September 12th. That is Saturday. The game starts at 7 p.m. You can get tickets through Ticketmaster.ca, but we will be giving away a four-pack of tickets every day on the show this week. When we come back, you have to hear this story to believe it. It is a marmot study. It started with the phrase "only marms." It's raised a lot of money, and this particular crown, well, the marmot maybe didn't want it, but we're going to find out more about that when we return.
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3: Hi, I'm Adrienne Geer, president of the BC Nurses Union. 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
10: 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Is there a party even to lead? 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
11: Global News at 2:30. I'm Emma Albert. Another BC Conservative MLA is leaving the party amid growing turmoil over its new leadership. Global's Julie Nolan reports.
12: Chilliwack Cultus Lake MLA Alia Warbus says she is leaving the Conservative caucus to sit as an independent. In a statement, Warbus says there's been what she calls a critical breakdown in communication with the public, MLAs, and staff since Carrie Lynn Finley became leader. Warbus also points to the postponement of a caucus meeting scheduled for today following a series of departures last week and allegations involving the party's director of operations, who has since been fired. She says the decision reflects a lack of value being placed on caucus members and their opinions. Warbus is now the seventh Conservative MLA to leave the party in recent weeks, with the departing members raising concerns about Finley's leadership. Julie Nolan, Global News.
11: While voters are hitting the polls for three federal by-elections taking place today, including one here in BC, the political off-season election action won't stop there. Prime Minister Mark Carney will have to schedule another six in the coming months.
13: Liberal MP Stephen Guilbeault officially resigned his seat in the House of Commons on Friday, leaving on a matter of principle after the Liberal government changed its tune on the carbon tax and building more pipelines. Conservative MP Cathy Wagenthal is expected to officially resign today, something she announced back in June. This year has seen a revolving door of MPs leaving the House of Commons, many elected officials looking for career opportunities elsewhere, like NDP stalwart Alexandre Bolloris, who is running provincially for Quebec Solidaire. Kyle Duggan, The Canadian Press, Ottawa.
11: Finance Minister François-Philippe Champagne will meet with his U.S. counterpart on the sidelines of the G20 finance ministers' meetings in North Carolina this week.
14: Champagne spokesperson John Fragos confirmed in a media statement the minister will meet with U.S. Treasury Secretary Scott Bessent over the next 2 days. It's believed to be the first face-to-face meeting between high-ranking Canadian and U.S. officials since trade talks between the two nations broke down 10 days ago and gave way to an escalating tariff fight. Bessent also confirmed the meeting with Champagne in an appearance on CNBC, where he blamed the failed talks on Prime Minister Mark Carney's approach to politics. Lisa Laporte, The Canadian Press.
11: Obnus Regis, the man convicted of killing his wife, Naomi Onatera, has lost his appeal on the length of his sentence. Regis had applied to have his sentence reduced significantly from 16 years to 10 to 11 years. In considering the appeal, the judge acknowledged Regis pleaded guilty and took into account he was a first-time offender, but they also noted the plea was late and that Regis's 2-year-old daughter witnessed the murder of her mother. Considering these factors, the judge dismissed the appeal. Onatera went missing in 2021. Her remains were dismembered and disposed of along the banks of the Fraser River in Fort Langley. Global News time is 2:33. 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
15: Watch out for a stall in Coquitlam, eastbound on Highway 1 at the Kinghead Overpass, blocking the right lane. There's construction in New Westminster this afternoon on East Columbia Street, just west of Brunette, with reduced lanes in both directions. And watch out for retaining wall construction in New Westminster, and Front Street is closed to traffic between Begbie and East Columbia Streets. 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I'm Trish Jewison in the CKNW Traffic Center.
16: Hi, I'm Christy Gordon with your Global Sky Tracker weather forecast. Last week, before the kids head back to school, we are expecting sunshine today. But over the next couple of days, wet weather is set to shift in. Now, tomorrow still looks dry, although there's a very slight chance of a sprinkle in the afternoon. But we will see more cloud cover tomorrow. Daytime highs will be up to about 20 degrees. A touch cooler, though, Wednesday and Thursday as wet weather shifts in. In fact, the rainfall will begin to shift in Tuesday night, and we'll see it on and off throughout the day Wednesday. Wednesday and into Thursday also.
11: Outside CKNW in downtown Vancouver, it's 21 degrees. On the markets, the Dow is down 374 today. The TSX is down 283, and the Canadian dollar is trading higher at 72.18 cents US. Global News time is 2:34. I'm Emma Albert.
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17: 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The good news is that the Lions managed to eliminate the mistakes that plagued them early and find a way to win. 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
0: Well, move over Fat Bear Week. We've talked about that week on the show before because there is a new champion in the animal kingdom, and her name is Dawn. She is a six-year-old yellow-bellied marmot, and she has been crowned the winner of what I believe is the inaugural Fat Marmot Week. Yes. And the story gets even stranger when we look at the history of this project, looking at marmots and something. Well, if you've heard of OnlyFans, this is only marms. And yes, you heard that correctly. Well, joining me to talk more about this is Julian Martin, professor of evolutionary ecology at the University of Ottawa, also co-leader of the Marmot Project. Thank you, professor, for being with us today.
20: You're welcome. Thanks for the invitation and the interest to the project.
0: Well, when you see something that says only marms and this marmot named Dawn, it was hard to ignore that because there was so much going on in this story. Can you tell us a bit more about the Marmot Project and how this all came to be?
20: So the Marmot Project is a long-term research project that started in 1962. We've got over 64 years of data, and we followed over 5,000 individuals from birth to death, essentially. And what we're trying to do is we're trying to understand how, essentially, our nature change and adapt through time and climate change and the perturbation humans are doing. And to be able to do that with just tracking marmots over time and knowing who is mating with whom, and understanding how everything changed in the ecosystem as we follow that. So to answer your question on how it comes to be, how we got to only marms, then it all get back to government funding for the US and a bit of desperation on our side.
0: And the desperation in that there just wasn't enough funding or there wasn't enough attention being paid to this?
20: Yeah, so essentially the desperation comes from multiple factors. In terms of the funding cuts, then NSF, or the major foundation for funding science in the US through the US government, has decreasing pots of money, so it's harder and harder to get any grants funded. But the most worrying problem is all the cuts to the infrastructure in the US essentially eroded the potential for higher education in the U.S. Mm-hmm. So just quickly, what happened is that my collaborator at UCLA was told that he might never get again a fully funded PhD student through the UC system because of all those cuts. And he usually got one every other year. So now we need to get over $300,000 every 2 years because that disappeared, meaning that it's nearly impossible for us to keep something like that alive.
0: And tell me the importance of doing this type of research, because I know you're at the University of Ottawa, you're talking about UCLA, places in the States. I think Dawn, the winner of this contest, I think Dawn is a marmot that lives in Colorado. We have a lot of marmots here, especially on Vancouver Island. What is the importance of doing and continuing that research?
20: So as you're pointing out, then there's nothing special about the yellow-bellied marmot. It's not threatened. It's not endangered, like the Vancouver Island marmot, which is threatened and endangered. So the marmot that we're studying has nothing special. But what is really special is the long-term study that we have. So if we want to truly understand our nature changes and adapt through climate changes and through the perturbation that humans are doing to the environment, the only way to do it properly is to track what is happening in nature year after year after years, and to have enough detailed data to allow us to separate what is just due to changes in the environment and changes at the genetic level. Mm-hmm. And what we've created through that long-term study is that we've got now, as I said, 60 years of data and 12 generations. In terms of generation time, if you compare what is 12 generation of marmots, 12 generation of humans would bring us back to the 17th centuries. Okay. So quite a long time back. And with the amount of detail in the data we have, we are able to separate how the changes we see in the marmot behavior, body mass, growth, how that changes over the past 60 years, how much is it due to changes at the genetic level, and how much is just due to changes in the environment, and how much the changes in the environment are affecting the genetic level.
0: Okay. And I have to ask you, of course, because part of the story that is getting so much attention is not only the competition for the biggest marmot, Dawn, who won that, but the fact that scientists actually went forward. They got a lot of attention with launching an OnlyFans account. And if people aren't familiar with OnlyFans, you'll have to look that up yourself. An OnlyFans account, but they called it Only Marms to raise money for the project. Was that something that was done to get that kind of response and to get the attention that's needed and the funding that's needed?
20: So a bit, but not necessarily at the start. So to be honest, the way it started is the fact that my collaborator, Dan Blumstein, loved the show Marmo Got Money Trouble, and he watched it just before going in the field this year. At the start of the season, we're spending too much time looking at snowfield, waiting for marmots to emerge. And while he was thinking about all that and being desperate about the funding cuts, why not start an OnlyMarms or an OnlyFan account? So in the evening, he chatted with the students and pitched the idea. They all loved it, and someone even suggested, oh, maybe we could call it OnlyMarms. He waited a few weeks for me to arrive in the field and chat with him about it. And we had a really good chat, and the idea was, should we do it? And what could we expect from it? Our first thing was, maybe we could expect to have maybe $1,000, and if we've got one or two articles from the media, that would be good. Why going to OnlyFans and not a classic crowdfunding platform is simply to reach a different part of the society and maybe to make a bigger splash, because a classic crowdfunding platform would have not attracted any media. I'm confident that you would not have invited me tonight if we have just GoFundMe, for example. And so we say, you know what? Let's try OnlyFans and let's see what would be the response from the rest of the world and from the society to doing something like that. We were a bit terrorized at the beginning because, as you said, that the reputation of OnlyFans is not what you want necessarily to have researchers associated with. But we say maybe, I think if we do it correctly, we could still have a safe angle to using OnlyFans and reach out to the society with a really strong impact and message to say how desperate essentially we are due to the situation in the U.S.
0: What do the marmots do on the Only Marms page or on the Only Marms account?
20: So what we're doing also, something we've started this summer that we started to set up small cam trail to record short videos of animals doing daily behavior. Mm-hmm. And it gives us some really interesting and new snapshot of behaviors and marmot life. And that's what we're posting on OnlyFans. So what we're seeing is that marmot getting out of their burrow, taking a shower in the rain, interacting, socializing, just having a nice nap under the sun, everything you could think that a marmot can do. Essentially, that's what we're tracking, we're collecting with those cameras, and that's what we're posting on OnlyFans.
0: Well, it's a very creative way to raise money and awareness about marmots and continue this research, because like you said, the research funding, there was no guarantee. We'll have to leave it there for today. I thank you so much for joining us. Thank you for making the time.
20: Oh, you're welcome. Thanks a lot for your interest.
0: All right, that is Julianne Martin, professor of evolutionary ecology at the University of Ottawa, also co-leader of the Marmot Project. And as you heard there, they really thought outside of those more traditional crowdsourcing GoFundMe pages, and instead to get awareness of this project, not only the research, but for the inaugural Fat Marmot Week. I hate that title because it makes it seem like it's a bad thing, but these marmots are beautiful. But they went to OnlyFans. And again, if you're not familiar with OnlyFans, as my guest mentioned there, they were inspired by the Apple TV show Margot's Got Money Troubles. I would highly recommend watching that if you want to learn more about that platform. But hey, it worked. Here we are talking about it, and many others have been as well. And they've brought in more than $100,000 for that research. Well, let's pause there. We will get you caught up on your Monday afternoon traffic in about 30 seconds. When we come back, revisiting our top story this afternoon, what one Metro Vancouver mayor is saying now that the legal action involving Metro Vancouver and the wastewater treatment plant on the North Shore, now that that has wrapped up. Stay with us.
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15: We'll start with the good news. Cleared the stall in Coquitlam eastbound on Highway 1 at the Kangett Overpass in the right lane, so it's just some leftover volume through there now. Crews are on scene to an accident in Richmond at Williams and Number 1 Road with delays all four ways. And roadwork slowing you down out in Abbotsford on Highway 11 at Vi Road, where you're down to single lane alternating traffic. 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In the CKNW Traffic Center, I'm Trish Jewison.
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0: Well, we started the show today talking to Coquitlam Mayor Richard Stewart. He put out a post on social media this weekend saying, "I was the one who knew," and talked about when he was asked back in 2022 about what was going on at Metro Vancouver and the wastewater treatment plant on the North Shore. He couldn't say anything because of litigation, because of court action that was continuing. Well, once that wrapped up, he was able to release information. He then went through or was looking at about 122 pages. And in those pages of what he refers to as legalese, he said he found that Metro had put information before the court that wasn't accurate. He said some of it was inconsequential, some of it was pivotal. He calls out the CAO, Jerry Dolbrovolny, saying he raised concerns, the affidavit was revised, but the concerns were not dealt with. So saying that inaccurate information was given to the Board of Directors and given to the court. And so what do we do with that now? Well, here's just part of what he had to say.
4: There are a number of, and these are key people high in the Metro Vancouver bureaucracy. I won't name a couple of them now, largely because the documents that contained the false information are still closed documents. As a member of the board, I have to maintain confidentiality. The documents are still closed. I have sought a lot of documents by FOI through the Freedom of Information process, to the point where Metro essentially tried to stop me from getting any more information. But I have roughly 10,000 pages of documents that support the kinds of challenges that we're now pointing out here and saying, wait a minute, this fact as presented to the board wasn't objectively true. It wasn't true. The board got information that it should have had the correct information, and I'm not attributing any motives right now, but someone gave them the wrong information. And in cases, it was the CAO.
0: It was Jerry Dolbrovolny.
4: In some cases, it was Jerry Dolbrovolny.
0: Now, we then talked with Daniel Fontaine, who's a new Westminster councillor and mayoral candidate, for his take.
6: This is a bit of a game changer. I mean, when you are hearing from someone who was on the inside saying that the information being brought forward to the board of directors who are making decisions on literally multi-billion dollar projects, and that they're not being provided with all the information they need, that information going into the courts is not accurate. I mean, these are not small allegations. These are very significant allegations, and they should raise enough concern on the part of the minister and the premier to get involved and to get engaged in this. And that's why we've been saying for, like I said, a few years now that this entire project needs to go under the microscope. And sure, it won't change the final tally in the bill on this particular project. But Jill, it will bring some exposure to what actually happened at this project, who was responsible for this financial debacle. There are families on the North Shore that we know are paying, on average, some many, many dollars more, $600 or more a year for the next 30 years. They deserve answers.
0: That was New Westminster councillor and mayoral candidate Daniel Fontaine. Well, let's find out what's coming up next on this very busy day on the Jazz Joe Hall Show. Good afternoon.
7: Good afternoon. We're going to focus a little bit on, of course, the BC Conservatives and their challenges. Alia Warbus, the latest MLA to leave the party. She's going to join us at 4 o'clock.
0: Nice.
7: To talk about the reasons why. We're also going to talk about, of course, grizzly encounters. Three grizzlies are dead in the West Kootenays, a mother and two of her yearlings. Conservation officers made the call, and now people there want to know why it got got that far, and they haven't been happy with why it happens. As you know, and very well, you covered it on your show, so many interactions with human beings. We're going to talk a little bit about that. And Ladysmith, because all the forest fires, are really concerned about the drinking water being put at risk in that community. So we're going to talk a little bit about forest fires and the impact on drinking water.
0: All right, sounds good. Thank you.
7: Thank you.
0: That's coming up next. A reminder, if you've missed the show or any part of the show, make sure to check out the Jill Bennett Show podcast. It gets updated daily. Just subscribe wherever you get your podcasts. That is it for us today. Producing the show today, Mackenzie Eady. At the controls, technical producing, Mark Staling. Have a great Monday. We'll be back with you again tomorrow.
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15: Crews are on scene to a crash in Richmond at Williams and Number 1 Road with delays in all directions. And there's road work in Abbotsford on Highway 11 at Vie Road. You're down to single lane alternating traffic. 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
7: 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Is there a party even to lead? 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
2: Global news at 3 p.m. I'm Emma Albert. The BC Conservatives have lost another MLA from the party's ranks after the departure of Chilliwack Coltis Lake Representative Alia Warbus from the caucus. Warbus says she's leaving the party because of what she describes as a lack of communication and transparency from leader Carolyn Findlay since she won leadership in May. Warbus says she doesn't know if more Conservative MLAs will leave that party, but she would not be surprised if they did.
17: If there isn't frustration, I would be worried. I can only guess that it's mounting, but in terms of direct conversations and getting a feel for how people are reacting today, I have no idea. I can only just imagine.
2: She is the seventh Conservative MLA to leave the party's caucus this month, a list that also includes prominent legislators such as Peter Miliband and Bruce Bannman. Centre BC leader Mike Bernier says the Conservatives are in crisis mode and he doesn't see them recovering from this. He says he's spoken to some of those who left the party.
18: Some are saying, well, I'm going to sit as an independent because I know Carolyn Findlay is not going to last long. They're going to get rid of her and then maybe we'll try to rebuild the party and I'll join again. I can't stay with her right now. And then there's others that are saying, well, you know, maybe we just want to start up our own party and not be affiliated with anybody anymore, which is where we come in. I've had conversations of Centre BC being that party. Of course, we're trying to establish ourselves as that, you know, open tent, centre-right, centre-party, but that's not resonating yet with some of the MLAs who are waiting to see how this is going to unfold.
2: Bernier speaking on the Jill Bennett Show this afternoon. Voting in three federal by-elections is now underway in Quebec, Ontario, and BC, where Prime Minister Mark Carney will look to maintain his slim Liberal majority in the House of Commons. Mackenzie Gray breaks down the stakes from Ottawa.
20: Two of the three by-elections set for this evening are expected to be easy wins for the Liberals, who are very likely to hold their seats in North Vancouver, Capulano, and the Toronto riding of Beaches, East York, two areas the Liberals have safely held since 2015, and it's widely expected to stay that way. The real intrigue will be tonight in Chicoutimi, Quebec, where it's shaping up to be a very tight race. The seat became vacant after Conservative MP Richard Martel was appointed to the Senate by Mark Carney. Martel is a star in Quebec for the Conservatives and is well known in the province as one of the winningest coaches in the history of the Quebec Major Junior Hockey League. That helped him win four consecutive elections for the Conservatives, but the polls show tonight that it's likely a two-way race between the Liberals and the Bloc, with the Conservatives in third. Aluminum and dairy are two key sectors in that riding, meaning Mark Carney's decision to walk away from trade talks with the U.S., where both sectors were involved, is likely to be a key consideration for voters this evening. And these by-elections overall will be the first test for the Liberals since the talks fell apart with the Trump administration. The last election in Chicoutimi was the tightest three-way race in the country, with the Conservatives, Bloc, and Liberals all getting over 30% of the vote. But if the Conservatives do end up losing tonight and see a significant drop in vote share, that would be more bad news for Conservative leader Pierre Poilievre, who, after losing his own seat and blowing a 20-point lead in the 2025 election, had multiple floor crossers go over to the Liberals to give them a slim majority government that could expand by one seat this evening if the Liberals were able to sweep all three ridings. Mackenzie Gray, Global News, Ottawa.
2: Organizers at the Richmond Night Market are looking to find new homes for a wide assortment of props as it prepares to close for good. A walkable 12-foot Velociraptor costume is up for sale with features like an electronic roar and blinking eyes. The market also has a ton of giant dino statues in need of new owners. If prehistoric times aren't your thing, there is also a 15-foot tall statue of Ultraman, a superhero popular in Japan. Or you can keep it simple with a used bouncy castle. Interested parties are asked to contact organizers for exact prices. The market's final season wraps up September 20th. Global News time is 3:04 now for the latest CKNW traffic.
15: Crews are on scene to a crash in Vancouver, southbound on Granville Street at 39th Avenue. There is also an accident in Richmond at the intersection of Number 1 Road and Williams with delays all four ways. And roadwork slowing you down in Abbotsford this afternoon on Highway 11 at Vi Road. You're down to single lane alternating traffic. 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In the CKNW Traffic Center, I'm Trish Jewison.
1: Hi, I'm Christy Gordon with your Global Sky Tracker weather forecast. A great day out there today, but we're in for wet weather this week. So here's how things break down. Today we'll continue with sunshine, but overnight tonight we'll start to see increasing cloud, and we are expecting a fair amount of cloud throughout our day on Tuesday. However, you'll see some sunshine and temperatures will still be fairly warm, up to about 20 degrees. But by late Tuesday, that's when we'll start to see a change. We are expecting a few showers by the evening and overnight hours. The majority of those showers, though, will shift in the afternoon and evening on Wednesday. That's when we're expecting the majority of the wet weather. Thursday, we still have a chance of showers, and it looks like we come out of it back to a bit of sunshine on Friday.
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2: Outside CKNW in downtown Vancouver, it's 21 degrees. 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I'm Emma Albert.
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7: It's Monday, August 31st. Welcome to the Jazz Joe Hall Show. Thanks for joining us, folks. Hope you're doing well on a beautiful day here in downtown Vancouver. Let's begin the show and talk BC politics. Well, Alia Warbus spent last week in Singapore paddling an outrigger canoe at a world championship. While she was gone, six of her caucus colleagues walked out of the BC Conservative Party. She landed, she looked at the wreckage, and this morning, she made it number 7. Understand who this is, of course. Warbus was opposition House leader under John Rostad. She kept the job under interim leader Trevor Holford. She's the daughter of former Lieutenant Governor Stephen Point, a member of the Stolo Nation, and she was one of the most visible people that the BC Conservatives had. Now, Carrie-Lynn Findlay, the new leader, replaced her as House leader with Sheldon Clare. Now, of course, Ms. Warbus is gone. The trigger, she says, was a caucus meeting. It was supposed to happen today in Richmond with a Findlay news conference afterward. Both were, of course, were canceled yesterday. Here is Alia Warbus, who spoke to Global News earlier today in regards to leaving the party. Let's take a listen.
29: That level of division that has been brewing and the fires that are being stoked within our communities is not right. As leaders, we should be bringing people together. We should be unifying on issues that everybody can agree on. And all I can see is culture wars happening and mudslinging happening and personal attacks that are, you know, being enforced by other influential people online. And I don't think that's the direction that we should be leading British Columbians in today.
7: That was Alia Warbus speaking to Global News earlier today. Now, the party, the BC Conservative Party, says the cancellation of that caucus meeting was so that Carrie-Lynn Findlay can focus on winning a seat. Ms. Warbus, as you heard there, called it a lack of value being placed on caucus members and said asking for trust while blindfolding people isn't leadership. Joining me now to talk about this issue when it comes to the BC Conservative Party is Richard Zussman, Western Canada Vice President of Public Affairs at Burson. Richard, thank you so much for your time.
30: Jazz, my pleasure as always.
7: So what do you make of this? 7 MLAs. I'm just trying to think back, certainly in my time covering BC politics, I've seen nothing like this. I mean, what do you make of what's happened today and what's happened the last 7 days?
30: Yeah, I've never seen anything like it either. You know, the closest similarity, obviously, Jazz, is when Kevin Falcon fired, you know, 60 plus candidates the day that he wrapped up BC United, what was the BC Liberals. But this is almost more dramatic because the party seemingly had steadied the ship post leadership. They were leading in the polls and Carrie-Lynn Findlay had won a leadership. There were obviously concerns around Carrie-Lynn Findlay, how she was going to conduct herself as leader. And she did everything in essence wrong from the day she came into office to now to help broaden out the conservative base and to bring her MLAs along. And the one person that received a brunt of so many of the attacks that were siphoned off from Carolyn Finley was Alia Warbus. Like, Jazz, you know, you and I both, for our jobs, need to spend time on social media. The way that Alia has been treated over the last 3 months has been some of the most despicable, disgusting stuff I've ever seen. The attacks that she has been witness to, largely buoyed by, you know, the attacks that Carolyn Finley has opened up on First Nations people. And for her, it became impossible to remain in that caucus from that day. I know she talked about coming to the caucus meeting today after her trip, but Jazz, we both knew there was no way she was sticking around. I'm surprised it actually took this long. But it really does demonstrate how seismic an issue that Carolyn Finley has here. Like, she's not just losing former BC Liberals, former BC United types. She's losing some of the stars that conservatives recruited as part of their new movement. Alia, to me, when I was covering her, was one of the most impressive politicians I covered. Her development as a politician was remarkable to watch. And you know, now she's no longer a member of this party and is looking for a political home. And that's nothing short of a major blow to the future hopes for this version of the Conservative Party.
7: So the Conservatives won 44 seats 2 years ago. They called themselves a government in waiting. They almost won government. Today, they're sitting at 30 MLAs at this moment. Is this the last resignation for the week? For the month? Is, I don't know how to phrase that. For the day?
30: For the day, Jazz?
7: Yeah. I'm looking at the time. It's 3:10, and I'm thinking there still could be another resignation today. I mean, and there could, right?
30: Well, I just went on Donegal Wilson's Facebook page to see if she's posted a resignation letter yet. I think a lot of people are anticipating the MLA from Beldreese and Milkameen will be the next to go. Again, these are really hard decisions, Jazz. Like, you and I are watching them happen in real time. We're talking to these MLAs behind the scenes. We're talking to staff behind the scenes. Like, we're getting a sense of this. And you know, in essence, we're watching it like sport. But the reality is, these are their lives, right? They are making decisions here that are going to have long-lasting impacts. They right now, for these individuals, don't have a party to run in the next election. That election is likely going to happen relatively soon because of the dysfunction we're seeing. So many of these people may be making a decision that means they're not going to be an MLA anymore. That's a hard decision to make for people who have committed their time. They've told their family, I'm committed to this cause, I'm going to do this. So I don't think people are taking it lightly. And then beyond Donegal Wilson, there's obviously the talk about John Rustad. I think he was ready to go as of Friday. He was ready to walk into the caucus meeting today that was canceled and say, either you step down, Carolyn Finley, or I'm out of here. That showdown is not going to take place. Important to remind people, though, when John Rustad was facing a challenge from his caucus, he canceled a bunch of caucus meetings as well. So it's not unprecedented what Carolyn Finley did, and the premier gave her cover to do it by calling that by-election and having her out on the campaign trail. But I think, and then again, it's that group of former BC Liberals, BC United folks, that we're still watching very closely, who we know don't feel at home with Carolyn Finley and this part of the Conservative Party. And that's Trevor Halford and Gavin Dew and Kyle Giddens and Scott McGuinness. Like, I think more will be coming, Jazz. It's just these MLAs are looking and trying to plot their course to see what is the best for them to support their constituents, to protect their political futures, and, you know, to have a conversation about how we can make this the best province we possibly can.
7: So looking forward here, you've lost seven and potentially more. Do you see, number one, any of them coming back to the BC Conservatives? And can they come back with Carolyn Finley and her desire to move this party further to the right? And number two, Mr. Eby's watching all this. Does that mean we could have a early election, like as in this fall or spring? Is that what we could potentially see now because of what's transpired last week and even today?
30: None of these people are coming back with Carolyn Finley as the leader. If Carolyn Finley decides to leave as leader of the Conservative Party, there is a chance that many of these people will come back and caucus will determine who the next leader is. The party could try to have a leadership race, but David Eby isn't going to let them do that, Jazz. There will be a provincial election before the Conservative Party can have a new leadership with its members if Carolyn Finley quits. So I believe that we are heading towards an election at some point this fall into next spring. The municipal elections make that complicated. There just aren't enough resources in this province to run two elections at the same time. There aren't enough churches and schools and community centers. There aren't enough workers to have the polling stations. And plus, it would cause voter confusion between all the signs that you see in the different parties. I think it would be a real, it would hurt our democracy if we had the elections going at the same time. Mm-hmm. But it would be potential that David Eby could go to the lieutenant governor following the municipals and say, look, there's so much happening down south with Donald Trump. There's so much uncertainty. And plus, on top of that, there's uncertainty in our own legislature. We need to go to the public and get a mandate, create that certainty, and say to British Columbians, look, we can provide stability when our opponents clearly are the opposite of stability from what we've seen unfold. So I think at this point, Jazz, I would almost put it at 100% we will have an early election. And the next fixed date, for those that don't remember, is the fall of 2028. When that early election is, that hasn't been decided. I still think there's so many things. Like, if Carolyn Finley loses her by-election in Abbotsford Mission, that could cause all sorts of repercussions that I'm not really sure that we could predict.
7: So if you say even this fall, so that we had November election, right? It's winter time, which, you know, we're not going to be worried about snow generally here in Vancouver, but certainly in other parts of the province, it is a bit inconvenient, is it not?
30: May surprise you, Jess. There are some provinces in this country that have snow, and there are times when they have run elections in that snow. And you will also know that the U.S. runs their elections in November. And in parts of, you know, the United States, you can get some pretty significant snowdrops in early November. So is it the best time to be in Fort St. John knocking on doors? Absolutely not. Will it be a lot of fun for those candidates in the, you know, pouring rains of late November? Absolutely not. But I think that there is a way that you can do the election that gets candidates out and to the doorsteps. But, you know, I've always thought that the clearest window's in the spring, but the premier may feel that he has to move sooner than that and is restricted by the municipals, and his first opportunity would be in that window in November.
7: Yeah, I say that as a staunch record of growing up in the Caribou. But
30: I was giving you a hard time.
7: I know, but November, sometimes, you know, you do want as much participation as possible in these things.
30: It pushes down voter turnout. When the weather's done. And we saw, like, Jazz, we saw that in 2024. We had that incredible storm in 2024. And in places like Maple Ridge and Surrey, we saw those numbers go down because it's hard to vote. I think elections BC has made it easier to vote than ever before. And we have now windows over 2 weeks where people can go and vote in advance. And I think for an election, especially one that's in bad weather season, that makes life a lot easier. So if you're out to the grocery store, you're out to the mall, a few weeks before the election, you can pop in. So we won't have, you know, a freak storm that rolls through and impacts election day. Yes, about half the public still votes on election day, but so many people vote in advance. So I think it's a less of a factor. It makes it no fun for the candidates and no fun for the volunteers. But I think in terms of turnout, I think there's a way to ensure that we... Early elections always have depressed turnout anyways, Jazz. People are skeptical about why politicians go early. But I think that, you know, based on the premier's calculus, he wants to win. He doesn't have, like, you know, it was very sad that Joan Phillip died last week. But it also means one fewer vote for David Eby. Like, he does not have a particularly strong majority. And once that by-election's done, if Carolyn wins, if the Conservatives have that extra seat, and what do the independents do with their votes? Like, this is not the definition of stability right now, what we're seeing in the House with the current numbers.
7: Yeah. We are speaking to Richard Zussman, Western Canada Vice President of Public Affairs at Bruce. We're talking about Alia Warbus today, leaving the BC Conservative Caucus. So you're aware, Alia Warbus will be joining us at 4 o'clock to talk a little bit about her reasons for leaving. So we'll check in at 4 o'clock if you're interested in hearing Alia Warbus as well. But that's not the only issue when it comes to politics here in BC. Three federal by-elections are occurring today. One of them right here on the North Shore. Mark Carney's Liberals need two wins to control the agenda in Ottawa. By 8 o'clock tonight, we'll know if they got them. We'll take a look at that issue next with Richard Zussman, but first, traffic in 30 seconds.
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15: Cruiser on scene to a collision in Vancouver, southbound on Granville Street at West 39th Avenue. Watch out for a crash in Richmond at Williams and Number 1 Road with delays all four ways. There's roadwork in Abbotsford on Highway 11 at Vye Road, where you're down to single-lane alternating traffic. And retaining wall construction continues in New Westminster with Front Street closed to traffic between Begbie and East Columbia Street. Jumpstart helps kids across Canada access sport and play so more kids can get into the game. 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I'm Trish Jewison in the CKNW Traffic Center.
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6: All right, welcome back to the show. If you're just joining us, we are speaking to Richard Zussman, Western Canada Vice President of Public Affairs at Burson. We're just talking about Ali Awarbus, the 7th BC Conservative, to leave that caucus. But there is other politics in the city and across this country. There are 3 by-elections across Canada occurring. North Vancouver Capilano has been Liberal since 2015, but Jonathan Wilkinson is off to Brussels, and it's a wide-open race. There's also a race in Toronto, Beaches, East York, and, of course, Chicoutimi, the Fjord, in Quebec. Richard, your thoughts. Which ones are the ones to watch? And we're expecting results, of course, around 8 p.m. tonight. Which ones are you watching closely?
7: Yeah, so obviously I'm very interested in what's happening in North Vancouver, and I think the closest race is going to be in Chicoutimi. So Mackenzie Gray outlined that a little bit in the news at 3 o'clock. I don't think North Van Capilano is as huge a slam dunk as the people may believe it is. I think Braden Cayley, the candidate, is going to win. But there's 2 things that I've been hearing a lot about there, Jazz. Voters are concerned around the commitment from Mark Carney about a new pipeline to the coast. You know, we know that this is a very BC issue, and those British Columbians are torn on that. But that riding, you know, affluent, higher income level, is concerned about the risk of a spill and the larger impact to our environment. So Jonathan Wilkinson very much came from the enviro-friendly side of that federal Liberal caucus, and I think voters are worried about that. The other thing voters are telling people at the door, they're worried that Braden Cayley has just been dropped in here. So Braden, someone you and I have known a long time, Jazz. He's been around politics in this province for a long time. He grew up here in BC, but he's lived in Ottawa for a long time. He most recently was the Deputy Chief of Staff for Prime Minister Mark Carney. He was one of the main people that convinced Mark Carney to come into federal politics. And there have been people telling door knockers that they are concerned that Braden is not from here, mm-hmm. and he was just dropped into North Vancouver. He's actually from Richmond. So it's going to be interesting to see, you know, whether Braden's able to stay close to where Jonathan Wilkinson was in terms of percentage in the last election. They have sent a lot of reinforcements there, Jazz. I follow Braden on all his social media, and like the pictures of MPs who have been coming from every corner of the country to help Braden, mm-hmm. first off shows that clearly Braden's a guy that people like inside Liberal circles. He knocked on a lot of doors for people, Jazz, and when you do that and become a candidate, they show up to knock for you. But it also shows the establishment is worried. They need to make sure that he can fend off Stephen Curran and the Conservatives. I think Pierre Poilievre's general numbers are down, but Curran is familiar to voters there. He ran in the last election. He's been campaigning here for a while, anticipating Jonathan Wilkinson was going to quit. So that's the one I think for our listeners that's most important. Chicoutimi is interesting too. It would be a pickup for Mark Carney and the Liberals. he doesn't need it for his majority, but it would show a sort of strength in a non-traditional liberal area, when where the conservatives have historically done well. And, you know, what all the data is showing us is this is now a two-way race between the liberals and the bloc.
1: Yep.
7: The conservatives may finish third here, which is even a bigger reflection upon
1: we,

0: We will continue that conversation tomorrow when results come in today. Richard, as always, thank you so much for your time.
1: Blabbered on too long. Thanks, Jess. Talk soon.
0: All right, that is Richard Zussman, Western Canada Vice President of Public Affairs at Burson. Coming up next, three grizzlies are dead in the West Kootenays. A mother and two of her yearlings. Conservation officers made the call, and now people want to know why it got that far. That's next, but first, traffic in 30 seconds.
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5: And starting in Vancouver, a crash on Granville southbound at 33rd, a lane closure there. It's at 39th. It's backed all the way to 33rd. So stick to Oak Street instead of Granville southbound in that 33rd to 39th stretch. Collision in Richmond, Williams at One Road, delays every which way there. And already pretty busy off the North Shore. It's heavy from Lonsdale as you head down the cut. Main Street's back to the low-level road split. Keith Road's your best bet heading off the North Shore. In the CKNW Traffic Center, I'm Mark Staling.
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12: Global news at 3:30. I'm Emma Albert. BC MLA Aaliyah Warbus has left the Provincial Conservative Caucus, the seventh legislator to do so this month. The exodus began with the departure of former leadership candidate Peter Milibar, followed by the departure of five other MLAs last week, including Bruce Banman and Ian Payton. Warbus says the lack of communication and transparency under new leader Carrie Lynn Finley was a key reason for her decision.
13: I weighed everything until the very moment that I completed and wrote that statement, to sending my direct resignation to the leader. But I have to say that the cancellation of caucus meeting was a huge blow and a major part of the decision that I made today.
12: She will now sit as an independent and says there has been no formal decision on whether to join other departed Conservative MLAs on forming a new party. Voting has opened in the by-elections in three federal ridings, including in North Vancouver Capilano. The seat in Parliament was opened in the BC riding after former Cabinet Minister Jonathan Wilkinson resigned in June to take up his new post as the Canadian ambassador to the European Union. Multiple candidates in the riding, including the Liberals' Braden Cayley and the Conservatives' Stephen Curran, took to social media urging supporters to turn out to vote. Voting is set to close at 7 p.m. tonight. A policy researcher at the Canadian Shield Institute says Google Maps changing Lake Ontario's name to Lake America for U.S. users highlights a Canadian vulnerability. Emily Osborne says this is sparking an important conversation about control and ownership in the digital realm.
14: We have Canadian alternatives for a lot of American tech products. So I think it's important to be asking where there are enough national security concerns that data should be hosted on Canadian infrastructure that cannot be accessed by American firms or American authorities.
12: Osborne says Canada needs to keep cutting its reliance on technology from the U.S. even after Donald Trump's time in office is over. Hundreds of people are lined up outside the Vancouver Convention Center for the annual Aritzia Warehouse Sale, some camping out since last night to be the first few entering the family and friends shopping event today. Aritzia promising sales of 50 to 90% off their regular retail price. The sale officially opens to the public tomorrow and runs until the 7th. Global News Time is 3:33 now for the latest CKNW traffic.
15: Cruiser on scene to a crash in Vancouver, southbound on Granville Street at West 39th Avenue. Clearing stages of a collision in Richmond at Number 1 Road and Williams with delays all four ways. In New Westminster, retaining wall construction has Front Street closed to traffic between Begbie and East Columbia Street, and there's more construction on East Columbia Street west of Brunette. Fiji Airways on sale, flying nonstop to Fiji from Vancouver. 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I'm Trish Jewison in the CKNW Traffic Center.
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17: Hi, I'm Christy Gordon with your Global Sky Tracker weather forecast. A great day out there today, but we're in for wet weather this week. So here's how things break down. Today we'll continue with sunshine, but overnight tonight we'll start to see increasing cloud, and we are expecting a fair amount of cloud throughout our day on Tuesday. However, you'll see some sunshine and temperatures will still be fairly warm, up to about 20 degrees. But by late Tuesday, that's when we'll start to see a change. We are expecting a few showers by the evening and overnight hours. The majority of those showers, though, will shift in the afternoon and evening on Wednesday. That's when we're expecting the majority of the wet weather. Thursday, we still have a chance of showers, and it looks like we come out of it back to a bit of sunshine on Friday.
12: 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I'm Emma Albert.

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1: All right, welcome back to the show. A grizzly and two of her three yearlings were killed near Nelson this month. The mother was relocated, came back, and was destroyed. One yearling wasn't a candidate for relocation. Now another was moved, found garbage at Christina Lake, and was killed there. The fourth is still alive and being watched. This wasn't about a bear attacking anyone. It was about food, unpicked fruit, accessible garbage, and animals that stopped being afraid of us. The local WildSafe coordinator resigned over it and called it multiple failures. Well, joining us now to talk about the challenges of dealing with bears, especially near towns and other communities, is Andrew Milne, Deputy Chief of the BC Conservation Officer Service. Mr. Milne, thank you so much for your time today.
2: Thank you, Jazz. Appreciate being here.
1: Let's just start from the beginning for people who are hearing about this for the first time. Can you tell us a little bit about these four bears? When did they first show up around Nelson, and what were they doing that got your officers involved?
2: Thanks. Yeah. The British Columbia Conservation Officers became aware of this female grizzly bear in 2023, and it was deemed by the wildlife managers within the Ministry of Waterland Resource Stewardship that, you know, she was a candidate for relocation. So her and her yearlings at the time were relocated out of town. She was around the built up, into the neighborhoods and into the community, and but didn't seem wasn't deemed as a public safety threat at that time. So she was a candidate for relocation. She subsequently came back, and last year with her at the time her cubs. But soon after she then went up into the hills as it was a really good berry crop that year, and we didn't see her in 2025. In 2026, she did come back into the community of Nelson, had been seen, and confirmed complaints that she was up on people's decks. She was into some non-natural foods like garbage, was consistently feeding on people's fruit trees, and didn't show any signs of fear of human, and it was deemed by the qualified professionals that she wasn't a candidate for relocation again. And one of her offsprings that had a significant injury wasn't deemed as a candidate for relocation either. Mm-hmm. Her two other yearlings were deemed as a candidate to give them one more last chance at life, and were moved up into a watershed that Wildlife Branch felt that, you know, they had the best chance for survival.
1: Now, you relocated the mother and she came back. How far do you move a bear, and how often do they simply turn around and walk home?
2: That's a very intelligent question, and it's not always the same for each and every bear. However, we do see a lot of patterns when we do move these bears of them returning. So bears are either relocated or translocated. So relocations within their own natural territory, and translocations can be moving them outside of it. The first time that this female was moved in 2023, it was within her own native territory. And then this last time with her two yearlings, they were translocated, so moved outside their normal range to give them the best chance.
1: Now, as you're saying there, one of the yearlings was killed because it wasn't a good candidate for relocation. What makes a bear eligible to be moved, and I guess what disqualifies one?
2: In this case, so let's talk about the female that was moved in 2023. She wasn't deemed as a public safety threat at the time. Although her behavior aligned with our matrix, of intervention, it wasn't deemed that she should be killed. In this instance, in 2026, her behavior, because of her conflict history with, that was demonstrated over years, and the fact that she again was not showing fear of humans, that she was up on people's decks and eating the non-native natural foods like garbage and into fruit trees and birdseed and such, that she was not deemed as a candidate for relocation then, and then was subsequently destroyed.
1: Now, our understanding is that the WildSafe coordinator in Nelson resigned over these killings and said that there were multiple failures on many levels. What's your response to her?
2: You know, it's unfortunate that, you know, that she resigned. And, you know, that educational piece is really important and for our communities. But, you know, and just like that educational service, the BCCOS and wildlife managers and you know, in the Ministry of Water, Land and Resources, we cannot solve this human wildlife conflict alone. We simply can't. It requires like a shared commitment, a deep commitment from our communities, our local governments, you know, our members of our public, even our NGOs to come together to look at solutions, you know, community-based solutions that address people's behaviors so that we can, you know, secure our attractants like garbage or fruit trees or compost or, you know, livestock feed, people's pet food that we see so many times that are left out. And, you know, this needs to be consistently secured before this wildlife learns not to associate, you know, our communities with food. You know, we have great community based educational components like WildSafe or even WildWise for that matter. And we can look at opportunities to, you know, a community based solution would be hiring a wildlife safety response officers like in Uklulit and Whistler and Squamish. You know, those three communities are champions because that's another valuable tool. Mm-hmm. You know, that provides local education, enforcement, outreach, early intervention, and a less lethal response. And it's a direct connection between that community and the Conservation Office of Service.
1: As I was preparing for this conversation with you in this interview a few hours ago, I had my TV by my desk there, and BC1 was on, and it was once again a bear encounter in Coquitlam. I think the bear tried to enter the home. And and we all know people and grizzlies are running into each other more and more every year in this province. If nothing changes when it comes to bylaws, garbage, fruit trees, personal responsibilities as homeowners, what does this look like in 5 years? Especially for your officers, and where do you think this is headed? Because I just, maybe it's just this summer, we've seen a lot more of these. We've been talking about it for a long time, but the last 6 months have just seemed to be a lot more in regards to bears and human interaction. Where are we headed 5 years from now at the rate we're going? It just seems like they're seeing a lot more stories of this sort.
2: Yeah, it's a very intelligent question, Jad. And we need to change as a culture from allowing our wildlife to become habituated to people in our developed areas. We also need to recognize that people are becoming habituated to these large carnivores or what we classify as dangerous wildlife and being accepting of the increased level of risk that is coming into our communities. That's not to say that we can't enjoy our beautiful flora and fauna that's in British Columbia, but we need to take action and manage ourselves. We need to let our wildlife be alive and wild. And how we do that is by managing ourselves. So we do have a lot more, stories lately related to human wildlife conflicts, because that's the state of the times that we're in right now with the specific climate that we're having, where there's a significant berry failure in the mountains. And, you know, the drier conditions don't allow for the grasses and the dandelions, which our bears generally like to feed on. So they have to look, because they're curious and intelligent creatures, for better opportunities or newer opportunities for food. So, like, you hit the nail on the head. We have to look at different ways and be conscious and cognizant of what we're doing right now.
1: So in this case, you have a grizzly and two of her three yearlings being killed in Nelson. And my understanding is in that community, there's lots of old fruit trees that nobody picks. I mean, is the root of the problem that simple in a community like that? I mean, and I don't know who you can't really blame anybody if you have old fruit trees and nobody's picking them. Or is it a case of you have to be more proactive as a community and somehow deal with those issues on a yearly basis so it doesn't attract these bears?
2: Yeah, you know, that's just it. It's changing the culture, guys. And we know it's the garbage. It is the fruit trees. It's the livestock. It's all of the above, my friend. And that's just what we have to do as a community, is come together. If people choose to have these old fruit trees, is that, hey, let's have a plan in place so when the fruit starts to ripen that we can, you know, have somebody come in and pick them. Or there's a lot of great community-based programs and, you know, even, you know, non-government organizations that can help with individuals that, you know, maybe they're elderly or they are not just, they don't have the capacity to pick the fruit, to have these individuals come into their community or sorry, into their residence and pick the fruit, or, you know, working with WildSafe or WildWise and have, you know, have a conversation with them to what does my family need to do to secure attractants in my house. And, you know, they'll be happy to have conversations with these people to help educate them. You know, there is an enforcement component with bylaw services. You know, municipalities, regional districts need to get on board and have strong bylaws that address attractant issues, and not just have the bylaw jazz, but actually enforce those bylaws so that, you know, again, we are changing that culture of, you know, it won't happen to me or it's never happened to me. And let's, you know what, I'm going to take this step forward and I'm going to make sure it never happens to me or never happens to my neighbor.
1: Mr. Millen, I really appreciate you making time for us today. Thank you so much.
2: Jazz, thank you.
1: That is Andrew Millen, Deputy Chief of the BC Conservation Officer Service. We were talking about a grizzly and two of her three yearlings being killed in Nelson this month. The mother was relocated, came back, and was destroyed when yearling wasn't a candidate for relocation. Give me a call on the open line. We'd love to get your thoughts. And sometimes it's easy to blame one individual or the, you know, conservation office didn't do the right job. I don't think that's fair. It's very complex, as Andrew Millen said there. Would love to hear from you in regards to what we need to do. Is there potentially fines? Tougher fines that would help us deal with the issue of bears and people interacting. And in this case, as I said, Nelson has a lot of old fruit trees nobody picks, and that's part of the problem as well. 604-602-7373. We'd love to hear from you, especially if you're in Coquitlam, North Vancouver, and Squamish, because I know those issues you have to deal with as well, many other parts of the province as well. 604-602-7373. 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Your open line calls next. But first, traffic in 30 seconds.
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1: All right, let's get you where you're going. Here's Trish Jewison.
4: Crews are on scene to a crash in Vancouver, southbound on Granville Street at West 39th Avenue. There's also an accident in Richmond at Williams and Number 1 Road with delays all four ways. There's a police incident in Surrey now on the 160th Street on-ramp to eastbound Highway 1. And roadwork out in Abbotsford slowing you down this afternoon on Highway 11 at Vye Road. You're down to single lane alternating traffic. 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I'm Trish Jewison in the CKNW Traffic Center.
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1: All right, welcome back to the show. If you're just joining us, we were speaking to Andrew Milne, who's the Deputy Chief of the BC Conservation Officers Service. We were talking about events in Nelson, BC. A grizzly and two of her three yearlings were killed near that community this month. The mother was relocated, came back, and was destroyed. One yearling wasn't a candidate for relocation. Another was moved, found garbage at Christina Lake, and was killed there. The fourth is still alive and being watched. The local WildSafe coordinator resigned, said that there was multiple failures, but as Andrew Milne said, it's a huge challenge in regards to these interactions increasingly with human beings. In the case of Nelson, there's lots of old fruit trees that nobody picks as well, that it does attract some of these animals. But what want your thoughts on how we deal with this issue? And as I said today, as I was preparing for the interview, there was an incident of, I think, a grizzly trying to enter a home in Coquitlam. And we have similar incidents in the North Shore, in Squamish, many other communities. Do we need just, you know, greater fines? Is it an issue of education? Give us a call, 604-602-7373. Let's go to Margaret in Langley. Hi, Margaret.
19: Yes, hi, Jazz. I think it's a shame because if you have fruit trees growing on a boulevard, like a public boulevard, that's free for everyone to pick. That's free fruit. And if you have them growing in your backyard, why would you have them if you're not going to pick them? It doesn't take that long to pick them. And if you have a ladder and you have some help, and also any seniors in that area of Nelson that couldn't get out and do that to pick their own. What about the old thing of bobber job? Well, I think that might be in Britain with a bobber job. They pay the young kids, teenagers, you know, 10, 12, 13 years, whatever, pay them a few, you know, pay them $1, $2, $5, whatever, to pick that fruit. If a senior cannot reach that fruit, if a senior is immobile and cannot get out and pick that fruit, there's ways and means. They've got to get outside of, you know, narrow thinking and, you know, just have something like Bobber Job, pay the advertise and pay these young kids to pick the fruit for the elderly. And when we lived in Carisdale for many years, my husband's born in Vancouver, and there was a beautiful plum tree on a boulevard, and we went with ice cream buckets to pick. I made some beautiful jam with it. It was fantastic. And and we were picking. I said, hope no Barbie's looking. I'm British. I hope there's no Barbie looking at us, because some of them rolled on someone's front lawn and we were going picking them and nobody's going to see us. And it was quite hilarious, you know. And then the next thing, two, 3 months later, we went back and I think we got some more. They were beautiful, really ripe and juicy, black, I think. And then the next thing, they chopped the tree down and I thought, what is that for?
1: Wow. Margaret, thank you for your call. I appreciate it. Let's go to Kelly and Duncan. Hi, Kelly.
20: Oh, hello. Thank you for having me. My question is, one of the things to consider, and the conservation officer would know more about this than I would, but do we have too high a population of grizzly bears in British Columbia? I'm not a hunter, and so I'm just saying that is something. When that young mom was killed up north about 4 or 5 years ago, that was something that was brought up. You know, they don't have a natural predator, And with the conditions, say global, the warming that's happening and the fruit trees, is that something that we actually need to look at?
1: Kelly, thank you for your call. Really appreciate it. That's some good recommendations and also some insight there. Call us on the buzz line. Would love to hear from you. 604-331-2899. That's 604-331-2899. Do want to hear from you in regards to your suggestion, greater fines, greater education. You can also email me, jazz@cknw.com. All right, coming up next, she was a BC Conservative MLA. At one time, the party's House leader. Today, she walked. Alia Warbus quit the BC Conservative caucus this morning, calling last week an implosion. She joins us next, but first, traffic in 30 seconds.
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1: 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Here's Trish Jewison.
4: Cruiser on scene to a crash in Vancouver, southbound on Granville Street at West 39th Avenue. There's also an accident in the clearing stages in Richmond at Williams and Number 1 Road with delays all four ways. Watch out for an incident in Surrey on the 160th Street on-ramp to eastbound Highway 1. There's roadwork in Abbotsford this afternoon on Highway 11 at Vye Road. You're down to single lane alternating traffic. And there's retaining wall construction in New Westminster today, and Front Street is closed to traffic between Begbie and East Columbia Street. 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I'm Trish Jewison in the CKNW Traffic Center.
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31: Hi, I'm Adrienne Geer, president of the BC Nurses Union. Labor Day is a reminder that generations of workers organized and fought for the rights workers have today. 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Labor Day reminds us that workers' rights are won through struggle and that every generation has a responsibility to defend them. 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
0: Global News at 4 p.m. I'm Emma Albert. Another BC Conservative MLA leaving the party amid growing turmoil over its new leadership. Global's Julie Nolan reports.
8: Chilliwack Cultus Lake MLA Aliyah Warbus says she is leaving the Conservative caucus to sit as an independent. In a statement, Warbus says there's been what she calls a critical breakdown in communication with the public, MLAs, and staff since Carolyn Finley became leader. Warbus also points to the postponement of a caucus meeting scheduled for today following a series of departures last week and allegations involving the party's director of operations, who has since been fired. She says the decision reflects a lack of value being placed on caucus members and their opinions. Warbus is now the seventh Conservative MLA to leave the party in recent weeks, with the departing members raising concerns about Finley's leadership. Julie Nolan, Global News.
0: The ballot for a provincial by-election in Abbotsford Mission next month is expected to include at least three names. Centre BC says Lakhwinder Jaj will be its candidate in the September 26th vote, which also includes Conservative leader Carolyn Finley and former NDP Agriculture Minister Pam Alexis. Jaj ran for the provincial NDP in 2009 and 2013 and was later a federal Liberal candidate in the 2021 election. While voters are hitting the polls for three federal by-elections taking place today, including one here in BC, the political off-season election action won't stop there. Prime Minister Mark Carney will have to schedule another six in the coming months.
9: Liberal MP Stephen Guilbeault officially resigned his seat in the House of Commons on Friday, leaving on a matter of principle after the Liberal government changed its tune on the carbon tax and building more pipelines. Conservative MP Cathy Wagenthal is expected to officially resign today, something she announced back in June. This year has seen a revolving door of MPs leaving the House of Commons, many elected officials looking for career opportunities elsewhere, like NDP stalwart Alexandre Bolloris, who is running provincially for Quebec Solidaire. Kyle Duggan, The Canadian Press, Ottawa.
0: Finance Minister François-Philippe Champagne will meet with his U.S. counterpart on the sidelines of the G20 finance ministers' meetings in North Carolina this week.
10: Champagne spokesperson John Fragos confirmed in a media statement the minister will meet with U.S. Treasury Secretary Scott Bessent over the next 2 days. It's believed to be the first face-to-face meeting between high-ranking Canadian and U.S. officials since trade talks between the two nations broke down 10 days ago and gave way to an escalating tariff fight. Bessent also confirmed the meeting with Champagne in an appearance on CNBC, where he blamed the failed talks on Prime Minister Mark Carney's approach to politics. Lisa Laporte, The Canadian Press.
0: Delta police are asking for the public's help in connection to the suspicious death of a woman last week. Police are asking anyone with dash cam or CCTV footage of a white Dodge Ram 1500 quad cab last seen in the Tilbury area between midnight Tuesday and early Wednesday to come forward. Around the same time, a woman was found dead in a field near the 6400 block of River Road. Investigators want to identify the driver or the owner of the truck. Police believe they might have more information into the woman's death.
11: Obnus Regis, the man convicted of killing his wife, Naomi Onatera, has lost his appeal on the length of his sentence. Regis had applied to have his sentence reduced significantly from 16 years to 10 to 11 years. In considering the appeal, the judge acknowledged Regis pleaded guilty and took into account he was a first-time offender. But they also noted the plea was late and that Regis's two-year-old daughter witnessed the murder of her mother. Considering these factors, the judge dismissed the appeal. Onatera went missing in 2021. Her remains were dismembered and disposed of along the banks of the Fraser River in Fort Langley. A Langley man has been sentenced to 11 and a half years in custody following a drug trafficking investigation involving a number of RCMP jurisdictions. The investigation into the drug trafficking network operating in Chilliwack, Abbotsford, and Langley was launched in April. Mounties carried out search warrants at a number of locations at the end of June where significant amounts of drugs, firearms, vehicles, and Canadian currency were seized. Global News Time is 4:05. 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
12: Clearing a crash in Richmond at the intersection of Williams Road and Number 1 Road. You'll find delays all four ways through there. There's also a crash in Vancouver slowing you down southbound on Granville Street at West 39th Avenue. Watch out for a police incident in Surrey on the 160th Street on-ramp to eastbound Highway 1. And there's construction in New Westminster today on East Columbia Street just west of Brunette, as well as in Abbotsford on Highway 11 at Vie Road. You're down to single lane alternating traffic. 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
14: Hi, I'm Christy Gordon with your Global Sky Tracker weather forecast. It's a beautiful day out there today. We're up to about 21 degrees near the water and away from the water, 25. We are expecting sunshine through the remainder of the day today. Now, tomorrow, we're going to see a little bit more cloud cover shift in, but it still will be a pleasant day. By late day tomorrow, though, we'll start to see conditions break down, and we are expecting a few showers sort of late evening and overnight Tuesday. The majority of the wet weather, though, is expected on Wednesday, particularly in the afternoon and evening hours Wednesday, and I'm keeping in a chance of showers for our Thursday.
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11: 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I'm Emma Albert.
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1: All right, welcome back to the show. Well, Alia Warbus got off a plane from Singapore and quit the BC Conservative Party. She's been competing at the World Outrigger Championships while her caucus came apart behind her. Seven MLAs gone in a little over 2 weeks. She is the seventh. She was the former House Leader under John Rustad, former House Leader under Trevor Halford as well. She'll sit as an independent, and she joins us now. Alia Warbus, independent MLA for Chilliwack, Cultus Lake. Thank you for joining us today. Thank you for your time.
17: Thank you for having me on.
1: I know this is a very tough decision. I'm just curious, over the last few days, you were in Singapore, as I said, competing, while five of your colleagues walked. What was landing on your phone? What were you thinking while you were in Singapore to bring you to this decision when you landed?
17: Well, I do have access to Wi-Fi, obviously, in Singapore, and keeping up with things on an alternate timeline as things are happening here during the day, and then I'm seeing posts at night outside of the competition, and obviously as an athlete and as a competitor, trying to stay focused on the task at hand is very difficult when I'm getting a lot of updates through my phone on the off times. And I felt a sense of alarm, and really there wasn't a lot that I could do. Being so far away, being out of the country, not having access to my email, those kinds of things. You know, it's difficult to communicate with people when they're sleeping and I'm awake. It did have a growing sense inside of anxiety and urgency and a need to come back and address a lot of these issues head on, but I obviously had to be patient and to wait until my feet landed squarely on the ground here in Canada.
1: Mm-hmm. Now, my understanding is you raised concerns over that canceled caucus meeting, which was supposed to occur today in Richmond. Ms. Findlay, the leader of the BC Conservative, has said that she and the party should be focused on that by-election in Abbotsford, Mission. Your thoughts on that canceled caucus meeting, and to my understanding, is part of the decision as to why you are now sitting as an independent. Walk me through why that was such an issue for you.
17: Well, first of all, if the idea is about organization and looking forward to the by-election and everybody being on the same page, the best way to do that is to have a meeting together in person. And so if it was already scheduled ahead of time and people had their travel booked and were ready to go, then why cancel at the last hour is my main question in response to that. Secondly, there are a lot of unanswered questions, fair questions to be asked of this leader and this leadership team. And updates and background information, if she expects MLAs and the caucus to support her moving forward into the by-election, that could have been cleared up, squared away, answered, discussed, again, with a caucus meeting, make it shorter, revert to having it online, but give everybody an opportunity to have a round table on the number of issues and defections and, you know, the boiling things that have happened in the past 2 weeks alone.
1: What specific issues are of concern?
17: Well, leadership, in my experience, in the short time that I've been elected, has one key accountability that is to the people that have elected them, that is to the caucus members, the MLAs, and that is to the general public. Right? And all of those channels need to be open, accountable, and transparent so that information is there and available so people are on the same page. And those channels have not been open. There has not been communication about staff hirings and firings, about party hirings and firings, like staff level board defections, the things that I think are critical to having an operational organization. And that all adds up over time. And putting the timeline aside, the short 3 months that she's been there as the leader, a leader makes a number of decisions any given day. And from my perspective, those decisions have not added up to a strong and competent leadership at all. And the specific example that I can speak to is I found out that I was not going to be continuing on as House Leader from a press release. And I'm aware that others had found out that same information the same way I did.
1: Ms. Findlay, during the leadership race, mentioned the term on the night that she won, faith, family, freedom. People have said that the party has gone hard right, further to the right compared to where John Rustad was. In your mind, can the party win an election, a general election, based on the political stance in regards to where Carrie Lynn Findlay has taken the party, in your mind?
17: Look, over time, politics and even the spectrum and labels that you put on certain factions can change and they can evolve. What I've seen and what I've experienced is not just a polarization on one side, but a polarization overall. And my constituents and the conversations I'm having with people all center around this missing middle. And people feel they're not reflected in these conversations. Core issues are being ignored. They're not being talked about. They're not being addressed because there's this high level of focus on polarization, division, and fractures within our communities. And they don't see themselves that way. They also don't see themselves reflected right now in the leadership style or the way that we're bringing issues forward and talking about them. And that, to me, is the largest concern that we have in front of us right now. If the general public is not behind anyone in their messaging as it's being presented to them today.
1: Do you see yourself ever going back to the BC Conservatives? Could Ms. Findlay convince you to come back in any way in regards to what you've seen so far?
17: Well, A, I don't really see that conversation magically happening anytime soon. But B, there's a lot of hypotheticals and different shifts and situations that, again, if they didn't happen within the span of time that she's been elected leader, I don't know how that pivot is going to magically take place now. So I'm open to any and all conversations. I said that throughout my time as an MLA. I never close any doors, but, you know, conversation and collaboration is a two-way street.
1: Yeah. Peter Milibar, your colleague with BC Conservatives at one time, said he wants to start a new party along with Ian Paton. Both of them are experienced members there in your previous caucus. Could you see yourself joining their party? Do you think there are there's a potential there for you to work with them in regards to a more of a, I guess, a centrist party, at least certainly to the left of the present BC Conservatives?
17: I haven't made any decisions today. And I really just need to take this step, this very important step and this very serious step of choosing to sit as an independent MLA one day at a time. It's a lot of work. There's a lot of moving parts, nuts and bolts that have to come into play and into place for me to be an effective MLA, to be effective opposition to the NDP. That's what I was elected to do. Mm-hmm. And so I've not sat down and thought about decisions that may lay ahead of me. I think there's a lot of development that needs to happen in all of these areas. And I really think that there needs to be some unifying conversations before anyone can really say with seriousness that, well, you know, we have this vehicle or the other. Right now, I think it's fractured and we need to focus on bringing everybody back together.
1: Mm-hmm. You have in the past talked about supporting sort of amending DRIPA. You're a STOLO member. Ms. Finley wants it repealed. Mm-hmm. How much of your decision today was based on that issue and the stands of the BC Conservative Party with its present leadership? Did that play a role in wanting to sit as an independent as well?
17: I can honestly say that's not the focus of my decision. When it comes to that specific issue and that specific piece of legislation, I still fully stand behind the position that I've had all along. DRIPA needs to be repealed. As a framework, it's not working. It is not clear, and it does not address the vast landscape of different types of nations in varying, you know, stages of governance that we have across British Columbia. As British Columbians, Indigenous leaders know we need to come together and ensure that there is a framework. Everybody knows rules of play and can engage and move forward on that file and on answering the land question. So my position on that hasn't changed. But where I do think that we can, again, bring people together and be more unifying in the messaging and how we approach reconciliation is understanding that we need to be hard on the issues, not on the people themselves.
1: Mm-hmm. My final question to you, and there's going to be obviously critics when you make a big move like this, what would you say to those folks who would say to you and the six other MLAs, by doing so, what you've done now is sitting as independents, have basically handed the next election to David Eby and the NDP. What would you say to those critics?
17: I would say this. We cannot operate in a manner that is not professional, that does not reflect the electorate, and talking about things that are not relevant to the everyday British Columbian who we swore on the day that we were elected that we were going to come here and to represent. And if we are unable to do that job under this leadership, then there was no winning that election anyways. And that is what I heard over and over and over again from constituents and from conversations, you know, people who watch and follow politics since Carolyn Finley was elected. There has been concern, and I think the growing concern has now been backed up by a reflection of the decisions that have been made to date. And to them, I have to say this to myself, have faith. We have to give every issue and every growing pain and every opportunity and chance to rebuild and become a strong opposition, whatever shape and form that may take, I still have hope for that. And, you know, we have to be organized and able to govern ourselves before we ask the public to govern them.
1: Ms. Orbis, I know you had a very busy day today. I really appreciate you making time for us. Thank you so much.
17: Yeah, thank you, Jazz. Have a good one. Thank you.
1: All right, that is Alia Orbis, independent MLA for Chilliwack, Cultus Lake. Hey, give us a call on the open line. We'd love to hear from you. What do you think of the 7th MLA leaving that party? I mean, do we rebuild, start again, or do you think there's hope for the BC Conservatives, or do you think there'll be a new party that can take on the NDP? 604-602-7373. 604-602-7373. Your call's next, but first, traffic in 30 seconds.
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12: We'll start with the good news. Clear to crash in Vancouver, southbound on Granville Street at West 39th Avenue. So it's just some leftover volume through there now. Watch out for a police incident in Surrey on the 160th Street off. Watch out for a police incident in Surrey on the 160th Street on-ramp to eastbound Highway 1. Construction in New Westminster has reduced lanes both ways on East Columbia Street just west of Brunette. And there's retaining wall construction in New West on Front Street. It's blocked from Begbie to East Columbia. Fiji Airways on sale. 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I'm Trish Jewison in the CKNW Traffic Center.
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9: Welcome back to the show. We're talking the imploding opposition, 7th MLA to leave the BC Liberal Caucus. Alia Warbus just joined us. Let's go to the open line. Let's go to Dave in Mission. Hi, Dave.
10: Hey, Jazz. Thanks for taking my call. I think, as you know, I've called in quite a few times, obviously, and I'm a conservative. But I think what's going on with the conservatives here is there's Gary Lynn Finley just can't read the room. OK, she needs to get it together, either leave or get it together, because if she doesn't, we're going to end up with another 4 years of the NDP, which right now all of this is doing is distracting from all of the problems that the NDP have foisted upon this province over the last, you know, close to a decade now. Okay. Mm-hmm. And that's what the focus really needs to be on. Like this $1.5 billion shortfall in the budget on the, on the royalties for the gas. And there was, I was listening to Vaughn earlier today, and I can't remember the lady's name that was looking into it, but she says it could be up to as high as $3.5 billion. And all of this, I'll call it BS, that's going on with the conservatives, all that's doing is drawing air away from what should be the focus of people holding the government to account, and it's not happening.
9: Yeah, Dave, you raise a very good point. People are kicking the tires in regards to looking for an alternative to the NDP. 30% of the electorate isn't happy with them or the conservatives right now. So there is an opening actually for another party, which, you know, to set up another party takes a lot of time. So the conservatives have a great opportunity here. Look like a government in waiting, be normal, and guess what? You're probably going to be elected as government, but they still can't do it. Seven MLAs. And I've been covering politics for 30 years. I've never seen that. In 30 years, seven MLAs so far. And I can't predict whether or not there'll be another one before the end of this show. This is how fluid the situation is. It is unacceptable, and ultimately, we as taxpayers are paying for this, because you're right, massive deficits, more deficits coming, and the NDP is just sitting there, and David Eby might just call an early election because of what's transpired in the last 7 days. Give me a call on the buzz line, 604-331-2899. Coming up next, you already pay the highest gas prices in the country. Enjoy it while it lasts, because later this week, prices are about to go up again. We'll have the latest after the news, but first, traffic in 30 seconds.
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4: And starting with the good news in Vancouver, no more crash on Granville southbound at 39th. Back to top speed there. It does slow as you get further south, 57th to 70th towards the Arthur Lang. Very slow as well for Oak Street south.

0: northbound from 57th down towards the Oak Street Bridge. Not a bad rush off the North Shore, just lined up the cut. Highway 1 east is slow from Lynn Valley Road. And otherwise, just a rush hour, pretty typical stuff. Massey Tunnel northbound heavy from the 17A because you only have the one lane there. In the AM7 in the CKNW Traffic Center, I'm Mark Staling.
1: Hi, everybody. I'm John McComb, and today I'm joined by Lori Pinkowski, Senior Portfolio Manager at CG Wealth Management. Lori, markets have delivered strong returns this year. What's the most important question investors should be asking themselves right now?
2: The biggest question, John, is has my portfolio actually kept pace with the markets? Well, markets have performed well. Many Canadians remain heavily invested in GICs, mortgage funds, real estate, or sitting in cash waiting for a correction that never came.
1: Why do you think so many investors are still waiting?
2: A lot of people see markets near all-time highs and worry they'll invest right before a downturn. Timing markets can be difficult, but markets often spend long periods at or near record highs. The biggest risk for many investors isn't short-term volatility, it's missing out on long-term growth by staying on the sidelines.
1: So being conservative can be a risk as well.
2: Absolutely. Many people think risk is only about market declines, but there's also the risk of not earning enough return to reach your financial goals and staying ahead of inflation. 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
8: Global News at 4:30. I'm Emma Albert. The BC Conservatives have lost another MLA from the party's ranks after the departure of Chilliwack Cultus Lake Representative Aaliyah Warbus from caucus. Warbus says she's leaving the party because of what she describes as a lack of communication and transparency from leader Carrie Lynn Finley since she won leadership in May. Warbus says she doesn't know if more Conservative MLAs will leave that party, but she would not be surprised if they did.
9: If there isn't frustration, I would be worried. I can only guess that it's mounting, but in terms of direct conversations and getting a feel for how people are reacting today, I have no idea. I can only just imagine.
8: She is the seventh Conservative MLA to leave the party's caucus this month, a list that also includes prominent legislators such as Peter Miliband and Bruce Bannman. Centre BC leader Mike Bernier says the Conservatives are in crisis mode and he doesn't see them recovering from this. He says he's spoken to some of those who left the party.
10: Some are saying, well, I'm going to sit as an independent because I know Carrie Lynn Findlay is not going to last long. They're going to get rid of her and then maybe we'll try to rebuild the party and I'll join again. I can't stay with her right now. And then there's others that are saying, well, you know, maybe we just want to start up our own party and not be affiliated with anybody anymore. Which is where we come in. I've had conversations of Centre BC being that party. Of course, we're trying to establish ourselves as that, you know, open tent, centre right, centre party. But that's not resonating yet with some of the MLAs who are waiting to see how this is going to unfold.
8: Bernier speaking on the Jill Bennett Show here on CKNW this afternoon. BC Attorney General Nikki Sharma says Meta's new protections for kids in the U.S. should extend to Canada. Sharma is calling on the social media giant to implement the same protections north of the border, noting Canadian children deserve them. The protections include age-related content restrictions, age verification, as well as features to reduce excessive use of its platforms. Sharma says there are many lawsuits in Canada against social media platforms and that families shouldn't have to wait for those cases to be resolved to see the benefits described in a landmark settlement reached with Meta last week in the U.S. The BC government has announced the opening of more than 1,000 before and after school childcare spaces in the province within the next year. The province says 22 school districts are receiving capital funding for roughly 1,200 spaces through a new childcare capital funding program. School districts will also be able to apply for funding from a $2.9 million program this fall to help create board-operated school-age childcare programs on school grounds. Education and Childcare Minister Lisa Baer says creating more childcare on school grounds gives more families access to that care in places they already know and trust. Global News Time is 4:33 now for the latest CKNW traffic.
11: Watch out for a police incident in Surrey on the 160th Street on-ramp to eastbound Highway 1. There's construction in New Westminster today on East Columbia Street just west of Brunette, and retaining wall construction has Front Street closed between Begbie and East Columbia Street. Volume is busy on the major routes. Eastbound Highway 1 to the Ironworkers is slow from Lonsdale. It's busy northbound Highway 99 to the Massey Tunnel from just south of Highway 17A, and busy as ever on the Surrey Delta border at Highway 99 and the 91 interchange. 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In the CKNW Traffic Center, I'm Trish Jupison.
12: Good afternoon. I'm Christy Gordon with your Global Sky Tracker weather forecast. It's a beautiful day out there right now. We are certainly seeing a bit of high-level cloud, but temperatures are nice and warm, 21 near the water and 25 degrees away from the water, which is right where we should be for this time of year. We are expecting more cloud cover to shift in tomorrow, though it should be dry throughout much of the day. It's not until the evening and overnight hours that we're going to see a few showers to shift in. And it does look a tad cooler Wednesday and Thursday as we continue to see those showers. The majority of those showers, by the way, are expected through the afternoon and evening hours on Wednesday.
8: Outside CKNW in downtown Vancouver, it's 22 degrees. 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I'm Emma Albert.
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14: All right, welcome back to the show. Nobody in Metro Vancouver needs to be told gas is expensive. You watch the number on the pump climb past $2. I guess you've made your peace with it, some would argue. And because of Donald Trump and what's going on with America, nobody wants to really go across the border to Bellingham or Blaine. Well, sadly, gas prices, when it comes to gas prices, things are about to get worse. Well, joining me now to talk about it is Dan McTagg, President of Canadians for Affordable Energy. Dan, thank you so much for your time today.
15: Good to be here, Josh. Thank you.
14: Well, I was driving into work today and saw the gas prices, $2.17 a liter. And I thought, you know what, I'm going to call Dan to get an update in regards to where this is all headed. I guess that's the first question here. What's it look like over the next few days in regards to gas prices?
15: Well, it's not looking very good. We won't get a change tomorrow, but we will see what amounts to about an 8 cent a liter increase, pushing us to 225.9 here in Vancouver come Wednesday morning. And to add insult to injury, of course, we're looking at record-breaking prices now on diesel. I'm seeing a lot of places across Vancouver in the 262, 268 range. And that, too, is likely to go up probably at least 5 to 6 cents a liter come Wednesday, pushing us to 1275, meaning with unprecedented prices like this, I mean, is it something local or is it something international? And let me say it's simply more local for now. The Olympic pipeline, you and I have talked about this many, many times in the past. BP runs that pipeline. There were some operational problems. It was shut down and appears it's still not open, or at least running at proper flows. That moves all gasoline north and south from Vancouver down to Oregon with Washington State refineries. producing a lot of the fuel. So if it can't get moved through pipeline, it it creates a bit of a blockage, which is why prices went where they were Thursday, Wednesday last week, $2 a liter up to $2.17. So that 17 cent premium now to be a 25 cent a liter premium is primarily the result of the Olympic pipeline. The rest, of course, is international. The rest of the country has seen about a 10 cent net increase in the price of gasoline.
14: So what is this blockage? Is it a question of repairs? Is it a question of capacity? What's causing this?
15: It isn't been made very clear. I mean, there have been a number of people inquire, but BP keeps its cards very close to its chest, just saying that there is an operational issue. Traders know that, and that's why they've speculated the price upwards in the past 4 or 5 days. And it's likely to continue until, there's some kind of declaration by BP that the all clear is given and that everything's back to normal. Jazz, we do see this from time to time. A refinery closes down or there's high prices and suddenly the Olympic pipeline runs into trouble, or seasonal maintenance. Many years ago, there was a person killed there. So they've been taking, extraordinary precautions to make sure there's never an incident like that again. And so we often see prices spike, primarily because of the BP Olympic pipeline. And it is a real issue. Unfortunately, it comes at a very bad time of elevated prices. And so both gasoline and diesel are being affected.
14: We've often talked about, shipping Canadian oil down to the U.S. to be refined and back to Metro Vancouver. Do we just have less refineries even south of the border as well? Is that part of the challenge?
15: Yeah, I mean, there isn't enough, really. If you go further than south than Washington State, you have a problem in California, where they've already closed two refineries this year. The reformulation and the regulations required to keep a refinery going are becoming uneconomical. And, of course, that's probably the intent, but no one is taking into consideration the amount of damage that's doing in terms of the availability of supply. And the higher standard you force gasoline into, the more boutique it becomes, the more expensive it becomes ultimately as players or refiners exit the market in California, as an example, the greater the likelihood of elevated prices. Of course, we've gone through that so-called rationalization here in BC. You and I have talked about it before. You're very much in tune with what has happened there in the past 10, 20, 30 years, where we've seen a wave of consolidation, rationalization, shut down almost every refinery except for two left in British Columbia. Of course, the one in Prince George, which is very small, and the refinery in Burnaby, owned by several players, including the last one being Parkland, now Cenovus, or other Sunoco and other groups that have sort of become involved. Nevertheless, it means that while we provide enough product for the local market, short of what we're getting in from the Trans Mountain, the existing Trans Mountain pipeline, that is really where batched gasoline one day, diesel the next, oil the next. That's where Vancouver gets much of its refined product. The facility you have in Burnaby only produces about 55,000 barrels a day. That's not enough to cover Vancouver, the Lower Mainland, and Vancouver Island. So some of that does come from the Pacific Northwest, Washington State refineries. We in turn ship some to them, premium gasoline in particular. But it's sort of this fragile balance in which both sides have a lot to lose if somehow the balance is upset. And that's exactly what's happened here with the temporary disruption of the Olympic pipeline.
14: Have gas prices been higher than we're at 217.9, as you say, it'll be at 225.9 in a couple of days. Have gas prices been higher than 225.9?
15: Oh, for sure. Back in 2021, 2022, the all-time high for Vancouver is 241.9.
14: Okay.
15: 242 in some places, but that's the high watermark. As for diesel, you're pretty much in the same zone. 265, 275 are the highest prices ever paid. You're now past that. And if it continues for the month, this will be August, September will be the most expensive month ever. And of course, it really speaks to the whole issue of in watching inflation. Inflation is going to continue to rise as long as the price of energy goes through the roof. And of course, one of the things that doesn't help us isn't just the taxation. It's that, here in British Columbia, 35 cents on a liter of gasoline or diesel, or for any type of other fuel that's traded as a commodity, has to take into account the weak Canadian dollar. The fact that it takes 138, 139 pennies to buy a U.S. dollar adds immeasurably to the cost of pretty much everything in Canada, since all commodities are priced in U.S. dollars, whether they're made here or not. And that, of course, doesn't just stop with gasoline or diesel. It goes pretty much throughout the whole economy. We no longer have the status of the petro-loonie. And so that's really leaving a mark. And it's likely, I want, Jazz, if there's one takeaway here, it's that diesel prices go up in the winter. They don't go up in the summer. The fact that they've gone up in the summer, you know, really leads us to a position where prices are likely to go much higher. And I would not be surprised, and I'm not being cavalier in saying this, $3 a liter plus is definitely in the cards come November, December, January, and February.
14: And why is that for diesel? I mean, I understand the Olympic pipeline having some impact, but why such an increase for diesel specifically?
15: Globally, there's less diesel, and there's not just the Straits of Hormuz. I mean, everyone thinks of oil as being the play in terms of whether the strait is open or not, but it's actually a lot of petroleum products. Gasoline, diesel, jet fuel is made by countries like the UAE, Saudi Arabia, Kuwait, Iraq. They also make refined product, and those things have been hemmed in, as has some product coming down the Red Sea through the so-called Bab el-Mandeb. So there's two locations where there's choke points. There are three other factors. The Rhine, Panama Canal, are suffering from low water levels, so they can't move their vessels very well through those regions, and that's affecting the shipping and the availability of gasoline and diesel. Then finally, let's not forget, there was that little war last time we saw prices peak in the where they are for diesel and gasoline in May of 2022, pursuant to the Russia's attack of Ukraine. Ukraine has responded recently by targeting refineries and shipping, Russian shipping, and as a result, knocked out Russia as a swing supplier of these products. So the world, in a word, is really short of oil, but it's even shorter on diesel and gasoline, and that's why the world is going to go scrambling for product, especially as we get into colder months when diesel isn't just a proxy for transportation and every country needs it. It's the global workhorse. You also need diesel heating oil, which is pretty much from the same distillate family, same as jet fuel, kerosene. All of these things are in high demand and very low supply. That means prices have to give. If not, then there simply won't be a supply period.
14: Dan, really appreciate you making time for us today. Thank you so much.
15: Always a pleasure. Thanks for having me, Jazz.
14: That is Dan McTague, President of Canadians for Affordable Energy. So there you go. A couple of days from now, expect prices to go up by about 8 cents a liter. So we're around $2.25 a liter, even higher for diesel. And we've had this conversation before for lack of refineries. And I'm not sure we can change that issue at this point, but Donald Trump certainly hasn't helped with Hormuz and the global issues that are there, plus the local issues as well. But it is amazing what we pay as Vancouverites when it comes to gas compared to other parts of Canada. It really is. Give me a call on the buzz line. Would love to hear your thoughts on this issue. 604-331-2899. That's 604-331-2899. Or you can email me, Jazz. At cknw.com. All right, talking about American politics, a strip club on Seymour Street just got wiped off Instagram. Not for what you think, for a joke about Donald Trump and the lake. The Penthouse's Danny Filippone fills us in after the break. But first, traffic in 30 seconds.
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17: Cruiser on scene to a crash in Langley on 52nd Avenue, just east of 264th Street. You can expect significant delays in both directions through there. Also, watch out for an incident in Surrey on the 160th Street on-ramp to eastbound Highway 1. And plenty of volume on the major routes this afternoon, including northbound Highway 91 approaching the Alex Fraser Ridge. That's stop and go from just north of 72nd Avenue. And super busy in both directions over at the Queen Greensboro Bridge. 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I'm Trish Jewison in the CKNW Traffic Center.
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14: Welcome back to the show. What's that line? May you live in interesting times. Sometimes it's just a little too interesting, as we saw with gas prices right now. And of course, we're on again, off again with Donald Trump insulting Canada. Of course, he has renamed Lake Ontario to Lake America. I think Google changed their maps. Boy, they just have gone out of their way to keep Donald Trump happy, haven't they, some of these tech firms? Well, the latest is just a rather interesting issue here, and just, well, stupid, really. The Penthouse nightclub, which we all know about, has been on Seymour Street, well, for 80 years. It's a quite an interesting history for that nightclub. It's a strip club, and somehow its marquee has turned into one of the sharpest voices in the Canada-U.S. trade fight. Well, on Friday afternoon, their sign guy, Ben Jackson, who's been on this show, put up seven words. Can't handle a pool, but wants our lake. Of course, that's a shot at Donald Trump over the Lake Ontario renaming stunt. And at that LG, and of course at the LG Field reflecting pool at the Lincoln Memorial that took weeks and millions of dollars to fix, well, owner Danny Filippone says he knew it landed the second car started honking on Seymour Street. So there you go. Well, Danny Filippone was speaking to our Jill Bennett earlier today. Why? Well, because turns out once that sign was up, it got taken down from social media. Let's take a listen to his comments.
0: Well, I mean, it was last Friday, and I got a call from Ben, the sign guy, Jackson, who does all our signs, and he said, I got to meet you at the club. So we sort of met there, and up he went on the ladder, as he always does, and he said he's got a really good one, and we sort of usually go over them to make sure we're not overlying. And I said, what do you got? He said, I got to do something about the lake. So the next thing he said to me was, he said, can't handle a pool, but what about our, but he wants our lake. And I thought it was funny, you know, not everyone would sort of understand the pool gist. But anyway, we threw it up on the marquee and not thinking too much of it. And it was Friday evening at around midnight when the club was sort of rocking and bumping. And all of a sudden I look around at the bartenders and everyone stops. And I'm looking at them like, what's going on? And they're holding their phones up. And I'm saying, what's going on? As they said, everything got shut down. Our Instagram, everything went dark. So I said, what's this about? And we realized it was the marquee. Somebody had taken down our Instagram. So it was like a moment like, oh, my God, what's going on?
14: That was Danny Filippone speaking to our Jill Bennett earlier today. So by midnight, just by putting up that sign and taking a picture of it and putting it up on Instagram, can handle a pool, but wants our lake, somebody complained. And guess what? So there's no names they mentioned, no individual person. It was just a joke on a sign. Well, guess what? They were taken down by Instagram. So that is Meta, of course, and they haven't responded yet in regards to why they did that. But I guess clearly somebody complained. There was no nudity, as they said, just a sign. And they weren't happy about that. That's the world we live in at this moment. How about that? All right, let's go to some of your Buzzline calls. Earlier today, we talked about three grizzlies that are dead in the West Kootenays. There was a mother and two of her yearlings. Conservation officers made the call, and a lot of folks there obviously aren't happy by what happened. But at the end of the day, it's also on not just the municipality, but on all of us to not leave food lying around. As more and more we're seeing bear interactions with not only communities like Nelson, but also here in Metro Vancouver. A lot of calls in regards to what we should be doing. Let's take a listen.
1: They're just wrecking havoc. I told the city, because they don't come out and collect the bears anymore. I don't even phone anymore because nobody comes out. But I told the city of Port Coquitlam, I'm deducting from my taxes this year the damage that I've had to pay to repair my property, the fences, the plants. They chew up my garden hoses. It's thousands of dollars now. And nobody's doing anything about it. I know we got to live with them, that kind of thing, but I'm not up on the mountain. I'm right down in the city.
14: Wow. Thousands of dollars. I've never heard that before. They are getting close. There you go. Give us a call on the Buzz Line. We'd love to hear from you. 604-331-2899. All right. After the major news at 5, we're going to revisit our lead story. Alia Warbus is out. She's the 7th MLA to walk away from the BC Conservatives in 17 days. I swear I've not seen this ever in BC politics in 3 decades of covering it. And, of course, their leader, Carrie Lynn Findlay, is trying to win the Abbotsford Mission by-election on September 26th. The question is there a party left to lead? And Global BC's Legislative Bureau Chief Keith Baldry joins us after the major news at 5, but first traffic in 30 seconds.
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4: Watch out for a stall at the Alex Fraser Bridge, southbound, just before mid-span, blocking the right lane. There's a crash in Langley on 52nd Avenue, just east of 264th Street, with crews on scene and cleared an incident in Surrey on the 160th Street on-ramp to eastbound Highway 1. 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In the CKNW Traffic Center, I'm Trish Jewison.
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5: Global News at 5 o'clock. Good afternoon. I'm Emma Albert. Another week, another defection from the embattled BC Conservative Party. This time, it's Chilliwack Cultus Lake MLA Aaliyah Warbus announcing that she will also sit as an independent. As Ben O'Hara Byrne reports, Warbus once again cites problems with the new leader.
6: The new week began exactly how the last one did for the BC Conservatives, with another resignation. Chilliwack area MLA Aaliyah Warbus, the latest to quit to sit as an independent.
7: We should be unifying on issues that everybody can agree on, and all I can see is culture wars happening and mudslinging happening and personal attacks.
6: It caps off a month that's seen 7 conservative MLAs resign to sit as independents, 6 including Warbus in the past week alone, with unhappiness with Carolyn Findlay's leadership as a common theme. Over the weekend, the premier announced a by-election in Abbotsford Mission, an opportunity for Findlay to win a seat in the legislature and a chance at a reset. Here is conservative House Leader Sheldon Clare.
8: I think people are going to really see a Carolyn Findlay who has been wrongly maligned. And she's going to come out swinging, and she's going to do a great job.
6: Aaliyah Warbus says she's still pondering her future. As for Findlay's,
7: I don't have any ill will towards her as a person. I just think that we land in different positions in terms of how leadership should look and how the Conservative Party and the direction should go.
6: By-election day in Abbotsford Mission is September 26th. Ben O'Hara Byrne, Global News, Victoria.
5: Voting in 3 federal by-elections is now underway in Quebec, Ontario, and BC, where Prime Minister Mark Carney will look to make